remembered is take a bird's perspective, a big picture of the first 8 chapters of the book of Romans. Some of you will know that the book of Romans has 16 chapters in total, and so we will want to look at the first half of this book, which really brings us step by step through the gospel message. And I just want to say right up front here from the beginning that we're not going to be able to look into the details of every single chapter. We just don't have sufficient time for that. That would take us a long time. But what we're going to do is we're going to pick up some important truths throughout these chapters and see if we can grasp the larger picture of what Paul is trying to communicate to the church and to you and to me personally living today in 2011. This overall series, as I said earlier, is entitled For Such a Time as This. And I believe that at the very time in which we're living, we need a fuller understanding of the message of the gospel, the message of the righteousness of God, the character of God revealed in His people. And so I'm excited to start this journey together with you. I hope you have your Bibles with you because you will need it. It's going to be a real Bible study. We're going to go to various texts in the book of Romans and also outside of the book of Romans as we seek and endeavor to understand this most important book. So take your Bibles and turn to Romans chapter 1 as we begin our journey entitled Faith That Will Be Remembered. Romans chapter 1. And take notice of the opening words of Paul as he writes to the church, to the believers in Rome. In Romans chapter 1 and verse 1, Paul introduces himself in a quite a startling way. We read the following in chapter 1 and verse 1. Paul, a bondservant of Jesus Christ, called to be an apostle, separated to the gospel of God. As Paul introduces himself to the church, he says he's a servant of Christ, and then he adds to that that he has been separated to the gospel of Jesus Christ. He's been separated to the gospel. When you accept the gospel of Jesus, a separation takes place. Because light cannot dwell with darkness. If we think back on the creation in the book of Genesis, we read in Genesis chapter 1 and verse 4, and God saw the light that it was good, and God divided the light from the darkness. The light was divided from the darkness. When we step into the light of the glorious gospel of Jesus Christ, naturally there's a separation that takes place. We are divided from the darkness that envelops this world. And I find it fascinating the way that Paul introduces himself to the believers in Rome. He says, I have been separated unto the gospel of Jesus Christ. And in the very first chapter of Romans, Paul extends that invitation to every single believer of Jesus Christ. You and I are also invited to step into the glorious light of Jesus Christ and to be separated from the things of this world. Probably the most known verses in Romans chapter 1 is verse 16 and 17. And I know that this is just going to resound in your mind. It's going to like echo in your mind because you've heard these verses before. I believe many of you have heard them. Romans chapter 1 and verse 16 and 17. Listen to the words of Paul as he speaks to the believers, as he speaks to you and to me. For I am not ashamed of the gospel of Christ, for it is the power of God to salvation for everyone who believes, for the Jew first and also for the Greek. For in it the righteousness of God is revealed from faith to faith, as it is written, the just shall live by faith. Paul says, I'm not ashamed of the gospel of Christ. And there was reason for Paul to be ashamed. There was reason for him to be ashamed of the gospel. Because when you really think about what the gospel was, it was the message of a man that came to this world that claimed to be the Messiah and that died on a cross, this ignominious death that he died, and rose again from the grave. And Paul brings this message of a crucified and risen Savior into the world, into the Gentiles. Now, the Jews as a nation were always kind of despised in the Roman Empire. And so here Paul talks about a Jew, which already was a despised people in those days. And not only does he talk about a Jew, but he talks about a Jew that claimed to be the King of the universe and the Messiah. And this Jew
Jew was put to death through this ignominious

his death of the cross. And so there was reason enough for Paul to be ashamed of the gospel, and yet he was not. He knew that the gospel revealed the righteousness of God. It says in verse 17, "For in it," that means in the gospel, "the righteousness of God is revealed." Now, the righteousness of God is the character of God. It's the glory of God. And so the glory of God, the character of God, is put on display in the gospel. And the gospel, of course, is the person Jesus Christ. So Jesus Christ, in his life, in his work,

if we look at the gospel, we're looking at the character of God. And Paul has been separated to this gospel because when we look at the character of God and we behold it, we become changed. And that change is exactly what Paul is trying to communicate to the believers. It is a change from darkness into light. It is stepping out of the darkness into the glorious light of the gospel of Jesus Christ. Now, Paul continues here in Romans chapter 1. And what I always like to do when I study the Bible, and I teach also at a Bible school back in Norway where my wife and I live, whenever I teach my students, what I like to always reiterate is that whenever you're going to study a passage in the Bible, it's always very helpful to take a step back and to try to grasp the larger picture. The Bible itself has this incredible picture, and we talked about a little bit earlier in this series how we have this Eden to Eden perspective. In Genesis chapter 1 and 2, we have a perfect world and a perfect relationship between God and man. There's no sin, there's no suffering, there's no death, there's no pain. We see the same picture in the last two chapters of the Bible in Revelation chapter 21 and 22. Everything in between is this great controversy, and basically the teachings of Scripture fit within this larger context. Now that's a very big picture, but we can minimize that picture and we can take one book in the Bible, let's say the book of Romans or the book of Ephesians or an Old Testament book, the book of Exodus, and we can also create a larger picture, a bigger picture of that book in which various teachings and various illustrations fit. And so it's very helpful to like kind of take that step back. It's like these cameras that are filming right now. They can zoom in or they can pan out. And so what we're talking about here is panning out to get the larger picture of Scripture. Now, when you do that with the book of Romans, and particularly here with what we are studying together, we're going to look at the first eight chapters and try to get the larger picture there. What Paul is doing is he's walking us through the steps of salvation. He's walking us, bringing us from one point to the next point, to the next point. Many biblical scholars have observed that the first chapters of the book of Romans, particularly the first half of the book of Romans, is an incredible structural overview of the gospel story. Now, when you look at Romans chapter 1, it really deals with the power of God revealed in the gospel, and it also deals with the fact that there is really no excuse. That gospel has been put on display in the life of Jesus Christ, but it has also been put on display in creation. In creation, we see the power of God. In the gospel, we see the power of God, but also in creation, we see the power of God. Now, as I study Romans chapter 1, what I like to do is when I study these various chapters is to kind of sum up each chapter in, let's say, a sentence or two. I try usually to just keep it to one sentence. It's very helpful. As I study Romans chapter 1, the sentence that I wrote down for my own study, for my personal study, was the following. The power of God is in the gospel and creation. And there's no excuse. Now, your sentence might be different, but the point here is that you basically write down something that sticks in your mind concerning that chapter, so that as you study through a certain book in the Bible, you can go back and say, okay, this is a summary of each chapter, and you get the larger picture. It starts coming together. And so Romans chapter 1, dealing with the power of God in the gospel and in creation, leaves us without excuse. Now, we've already looked at the gospel that is put on display there in verse 16 and 17. But look at how Paul transitions and talks about the creation of God. And that through the very creation of God, people are left without excuse regarding a knowledge of God. Take notice of verse 20. Verse 20, Romans chapter 1, verse 20. And as I said earlier, we're really not going to be able to read all the verses in these chapters, but I'm just going to pick out some of these verses. And I hope that even this study will just be a motivation for you to go back and study these chapters and study this book, because it has so much for us as believers living today, living at such a time as this. Look at verse 20. For since the creation of the world, his invisible attributes are clearly seen, being understood by the things that are made, even his eternal power and Godhead, so that they are what? Without excuse. Because although they knew God, look at this now, because although they knew God, so deep in their heart they knew that there was a God, they did not glorify him as God, nor were

thankful, but became futile in their thoughts, and their foolish hearts were what? Were darkened. Remember how the book began? Paul says, I am separated into the gospel of Jesus Christ. He is stepping into the light. Although they knew through creation that there was a God, deep inside they knew that it could not exist just by chance. They decided to remain in darkness. It was a decision. It was a decision to remain in darkness. Creation testifies of the power of God. Romans chapter 1 actually leaves very little room for atheism. Deep in the heart of every man is this inner voice that is testifying of a creator. Take notice how it develops here in verse 22. Let's pick it up in verse 22. Professing to be wise, they became fools and changed the glory of the incorruptible God into an image made like corruptible man and birds and four-footed animals and creeping things. Now, they deny giving thanks to the Creator, and they would rather thank anything from Mother Earth or creeping things like a little fish splashing in a pool of mud, rather give thanks to that than the eternal God, the God of the universe that created, that spoke and brought everything into existence. They have exchanged the truth for a lie. Verse 25, it says, who exchanged the truth of God for a lie and worshipped and served the creature rather than the Creator who is blessed forevermore? There is no excuse. Deep inside, there's this knowledge that, yes, there is a Creator. Deep inside, there is this longing created in the heart of every man that indeed there is a God. We talked about this earlier in this series that God is placed in every single person this longing for eternity. And we try to fill that longing with all the excitement that this world offers. And really, deep inside, there's still this gap, this void that only God can fill. He's like carved that space out in every human being. And only He can really fill that longing. Remember, we looked earlier in this series at Paul preaching in the city of Athens, and he points to one of their idols that has the inscription, to the unknown God. And he says, I will proclaim that God to you. This people of Athens, they had all these numerous idols, and but still there was something missing. And so they erect this idol, and they put the inscription right on there, to the unknown God. There was something missing in their experience. And people that do not have Jesus in their hearts, that do not have the gospel in their lives, there is something missing. And they're trying to fill it with all other things. But deep inside, they know there's something that only God can fill. Now, in Romans chapter 1, we look at the story of the power of God that is revealed in the gospel and in creation. And really, there is no excuse. Deep inside, people know that there is indeed a creator. I remember a story that a friend of mine told. He was on an airplane traveling. And as he was traveling, he was going to try to witness to the person sitting beside him. And it was very, very difficult. And every time he opened his mouth and he wanted to say something to that person, the person would do something that caused him to not be able to speak to him. And so at one point he tried to speak to him, and he got up and went to the restroom. And another time he tried to speak to him, and he took out a book and started reading right at the moment that he tried to witness. I thought, this is just not working. And so he prayed and he said, Lord, give me an opportunity to witness to this young man. And right as he prayed that prayer, the engine of the plane had some problems. And over the loudspeaker, the pilot was giving information that the engine had caught fire. Now, do you think it was easy for him to witness at that moment? Oh, absolutely. He said, can we pray together? Do you think the person said no? No, of course he didn't. They prayed together, and the aircraft landed safely, and he was able to speak some words of hope into that person's life at that moment. It's interesting when calamity hits, when tragedy hits, how open people are actually to the knowledge that, yes, there is a God, to the understanding that, yes, there is something. When we are out of control, we want to take some hold of something that is in control. And God is ultimately in control of this universe. I shared earlier how in the beginning of this year, I was invited to New Zealand, which is basically my home country where I was born. And I was going to preach a series of lectures there in Christchurch. And for

For those of you that have followed along with the news earlier this year, you will know that there was a devastating earthquake there in February. Well, we just came right after that earthquake, and we had planned this series of lectures, and of course everything changed, and we had to rebook the hall because the hall was occupied by the civil defense at that time. But I just remember working in the aftermath of that devastating earthquake and how people were so hungry for truth. They were so open for certainty that God's word provides, because all other certainties of this world had suddenly been shaken. And it's interesting to see how that works in the minds of people. God is the certainty that we can build our lives on. As a matter of fact, Jesus said, "Build your house upon the rock," and he himself is that rock. The certainty of our lives is based on Jesus Christ. There's nothing else. Everything else is shaky in the times in which we're living. When I was spending some months there in New Zealand, we had a lot of aftershocks, and I remember even one time waking up early in the morning at 3 o'clock and the house was shaking. So, you know, I know what it's like to experience an earthquake. Everything shakes, but there are many kinds of earthquakes that we're experiencing nowadays. There are earthquakes in the financial world. There are earthquakes in marriages. There are earthquakes in families. There are earthquakes in so many different areas of our lives that is just being shaken apart. And the only real certainty that we can come back to is rooted and grounded in the Word of God. Amen? It's rooted and grounded in the Word of God. I'm seeing more and more clear as I travel and minister that this is really the only source of strength and certainty that we can come back to time and time again, and that never lets us down. And so Romans chapter 1, we have this powerful, beautiful introduction that God indeed has put himself on display. God is not somewhere in the corner of the universe disinterested in humanity. God has put himself on display first and foremost in the gospel, which is the light that is to call us out of the darkness. And secondarily, in creation. As we look in creation, we see the power of God. And because of the revelation of God in creation and in the gospel, we are left without excuse. Now let's move on to Romans chapter 2. In Romans chapter 2, basically the chapter, I summed it up in this way, and it's not very hard to sum up chapter 2 because it's very basic, very straightforward language. And that is the guiltiness of all mankind. The guiltiness of all mankind. The second chapter sets out to show that we are all under the judgment of God. There is no excuse in not knowing him, but there is also no excuse concerning our guilt before him. Now, you know, you could get a little bit disheartened or a little bit, you know, taken back when you read Romans chapter 2, but it's a very important chapter because the good news of the gospel is only as good as the bad news is bad. Just think about it for a moment. Let me give you a little illustration here. If you were going to the beach one day and you stepped into the sea and you were just like, you know, up into the water till your knees, and

we must understand the bad condition that we are in without Christ. And so Romans chapter 2 sets out to explain the real condition of man. And it's not some kind of condition where Paul is holding back in his language. As a matter of fact, he's giving it straightforward. This is what we are without Jesus. Now take notice of the language here. Romans chapter 2 and verse 1 and 2. Listen to the words of Paul. He says, "Therefore you are inexcusable, O man, whoever you are who judge, for in whatever you judge another, you condemn yourself, for you who judge practice the same things. But we know that the judgment of God is according to truth against those who practice such things." Now, the Jews believed that they were above reproach and better than the Gentiles. Paul makes it very clear here in Romans chapter 2 that we are all on the same level here. As a matter of fact, if you drop down to verse 11 in the same chapter, Romans chapter 2 verse 11, Paul says, "For there is no partiality with God." There is no partiality with God. This chapter makes it crystal clear that the professed believers were really just as unconverted as the Gentiles. They believed that they were superior because they were sons and daughters of Abraham. The Jews, they prided themselves that they were better than the Gentiles because of their blood lineage. And yet Paul is saying, don't boast. There's no partiality with God. We are all in need of the favor of God. We are all in need of the transforming power of God. He goes on there in Romans chapter 2, if you drop down to verse 17, look at this evaluation of man according to Paul as he is led by the Holy Spirit in writing to the believers here. He says, "Indeed, you are called a Jew and rest on the law and make your boast in God and know His will and approve the things that are excellent, being instructed out of the law, and are confident that you yourself are a guide to the blind, a light to those who are in darkness, an instructor of the foolish, a teacher of babes, having the form of knowledge and truth in the law. You therefore who teach another, do you not teach yourself? You who preach that a man should not steal, do you not steal? You who say, do not commit adultery, do you not commit adultery? You who abhor idols, do you rob temples?" Look at verse 23. "You who make your boast in the law, do you dishonor God through breaking the law? For the name of God is blasphemed among the Gentiles because of you." You see, what Paul is doing here is he's making it very plain that those that thought they were superior, the Jews thought they were superior to the Gentiles, are really just in the very same deplorable condition as the Gentiles. They were supposed to be the nation that would be a light to the nations around them. And yet, Paul makes it very clear that they needed the grace of God just as much as the Gentiles. If you go on in this chapter, Romans chapter 2, look at how it develops here in the last verses. Verse 25, it says, "For circumcision is indeed profitable if you keep the law, but if you are a breaker of the law, your circumcision has become uncircumcision." So Paul is really addressing what the issue is all about. "Therefore, if an uncircumcised man keeps the righteous requirements of the law, will not his uncircumcision be counted as circumcision?" See, it's really about what happens in the heart. It's about a total transformation here of the inner life. And Romans chapter 2 makes it very clear that without Christ, we are in a very deplorable condition. You know, we can take this chapter that is talking particularly to the Jews that thought they were superior to the Gentiles, and we can apply it in the church today. The churches, many Christians, they think they are superior to those that do not profess Christianity. And yet, when we look and we survey the Christian church today, the evaluation that I believe is the true evaluation, as we even look in the book of Revelation and the letters there to the churches, and you look at the final letter, the letter to Laodicea, the evaluation is clear. They think they are okay, but they are wretched, miserable, poor, blind, and naked. That's the evaluation of God. We looked at that letter earlier, the letter to the Laodicean church in Revelation chapter 11. The evaluation of God is that we are in a deplorable condition, both Jew and Gentile, both spiritual Jew and Gentile today. And so as we look at Romans chapter 1, it puts on display the character of God through the gospel and creation. In chapter 2, we see the deplorable condition of man without Jesus. But praise God, we're not left in that condition. The book continues. And in chapter 3, look at how Paul

develops this theme further. First, in the first part of chapter 3, he stresses even stronger how all have sinned and all need the righteousness of God, which comes through faith alone. Look at verse 9 in chapter 3, Romans chapter 3 and verse 9. What then? Are we better than they? Not at all, for we have previously charged both Jews and Greeks that they are all under sin. Verse 10, as it is written, there is none righteous, no, not one. There is none who understands, there is none who seeks after God. They have all turned aside, they have altogether become unprofitable. There is none who does good, no, not one. Their throat is an open tomb. With their tongues they have practiced deceit. The poison of asps is under their lips, whose mouth is full of cursing and bitterness. Their feet are swift to shed blood. Destruction and misery are in their ways, and the way of peace they have not known. There is no fear of God before their eyes. This is the evaluation, my friends. And if you survey the Christian church today and you look at sins that are committed in the world and sins that are committed in the church, it's very fast becoming the same. And so that which should be distinct and separated is no longer distinct and separated. And Romans is such an applicable book for the very days in which we are living. We are seeing these things before our very eyes. Those that claim to be spiritual Jews are falling in for the very same temptations, are living the very same lives as those that they are supposed to be a light for, because there is no separation anymore. There's not the separation from darkness to light. And so the church is enveloped in darkness, and yet the invitation of the book of Romans and the invitation of Jesus Christ to the church corporately and to each of us individually is to step out of that darkness and come into the marvelous light of the gospel of Jesus Christ. And that marvelous light of the gospel of Jesus Christ is the character of God. It is beholding the character of God. And by beholding, the word of God promises us that we will be changed. We will be changed. Take notice in Romans chapter 3. It's not all bad news here, but Paul transitions and gives us the solution to the problem. Romans chapter 3, and we drop down here to verse 21. Verse 21. But now the righteousness of God apart from the law is revealed, being witnessed by the law and the prophets, even the righteousness of God through faith in Jesus Christ to all and on all who believe, for there is no difference. So the righteousness of God, going back to chapter 1, remember that verse, the righteousness of God was put on display in the gospel. And here the righteousness of God is put on display in Jesus Christ, which is of course the same thing. But then Paul adds something to it there in verse 22. He says, to all and on all who believe. So we have an addition here. Not only is the righteousness of God, the character of God displayed in the gospel, and not only is it displayed in creation, but God also wants to put it on display in the lives of the believers. In the lives of those that prior to this experience were deplorable, prior to this experience they were misery. The condition of Romans chapter 2 is really nothing that we can boast of. And yet, in that very weakness, when we turn to Christ in our helpless condition and we cling to the cross of Jesus Christ, He has promised to breathe into our lives His Holy Spirit and to give us the strength to raise up with the power of Jesus Christ working in us. And we will, through the power of Jesus, put the glory of God on display. That's the promise of Romans chapter 3. The promise that if we come to Him in faith, that righteousness of God, that character of God, will be revealed in those that have that faith. If you go to Romans chapter 4, we have a living illustration, a living example of what it means to live that life of faith. See, Romans chapter 1 says, okay, the gospel is put on display in creation. It's put on display in the gospel. It's put on display in the person of Jesus Christ. Chapter 2 says we're all in this deplorable condition without Jesus. Chapter 3 tells us how we can come in Christ. And chapter 4, praise God, we have a living example of a man that stepped into that experience.
And that's the man Abraham, the story of Abraham. And take notice in Romans chapter 4 and verse

1, how Paul explains and how he brings us to that experience of Abraham and encourages us to step into an experience like the story of Abraham. Romans chapter 4, beginning in verse 1. What then shall we say, that Abraham, our father, was found according to the flesh? For if Abraham was justified by works, he had something to boast about, but not before God. For what does the scripture say? Abraham believed God, and it was what? Accounted to him for righteousness. Abraham believed God, and it was accounted to him for righteousness. Verse 4, now to him who works, the wages are not counted as grace, but as debt. So the experience of Abraham is an example of justification by faith. He was justified, he was pronounced righteous because he had faith in the promise of God. He had faith that the word of God was true, that the word of God would come to pass in his life. Now, when you read about Abraham here in the book of Romans, it puts Abraham in a very good light. As a matter of fact, if you drop down in Romans chapter 4 and you look at verse 17, look at the way Paul explains the story of Abraham. In verse 17, it says, as it is written, I have made you a father of many nations, talking about Abraham, in the presence of him whom he believed, God who gives life to the dead and calls those things which do not exist as though they did, who contrary to hope, in hope believed, so that he became the father of many nations, according to what was spoken, so shall your descendants be. Of course, we remember the story of how Abraham received the promise that he would have a son, and he was of old age, and so was his wife Sarah of old age. And yet here we have the story of how he ultimately came to the point that he believed that promise of God, and that promise was realized. Now look at verse 8. Look at verse 19 in Romans chapter 4, as Paul explains about this story of Abraham. It says, and not being weak in faith, he did not consider his own body already dead, since he was about 100 years old and the deadness of Sarah's womb. He did not waver at the promise of God, verse 20, through unbelief, but was strengthened in faith, giving glory to God, and being fully convinced that what he had promised, he was also able to perform. And therefore, it was accounted to him for righteousness. Now, my friends, I don't know about you, but when I read this explanation of Abraham's faith, I'm thinking to myself that I remember a different story in the book of Genesis. How many of you can resonate with that? You read about how Paul is explaining the faith of Abraham, and I'm thinking to myself, he did waver. He did, at one point, disbelieve the promise of God. As a matter of fact, he laughed at God when God said that he could have a son. And here in Romans chapter 4, it says he was not weak in the faith. In chapter 20, in verse 20, it says he did not waver at the promise of God. In verse 21, it says he was fully convinced. Really? Was he fully convinced? When I think of the story of Genesis, I remember how he wavered at the promise of God. I remember how he laughed at God. And yet God decides to remember the part of the story in which Abram expressed faith in God's word alone. As a matter of fact, there's an entire chapter in the New Testament of men and women that put their faith in God's promise alone. Do you know that chapter? It's Hebrews chapter 11. Turn with me for a moment to Hebrews chapter 11. We'll come back to Romans in just a moment, but turn to Hebrews chapter 11. It's the chapter of faith, and we entitled this presentation tonight, Faith That Will Be Remembered. What kind of faith does God remember? In Hebrews chapter 11, we have the record of men and women that had faith in the promises of God and that lost faith in themselves and their own ability to accomplish. And so they trusted in God and God alone, and God worked miracles in their lives. I want you to take notice of some of the characters that are mentioned in Hebrews chapter 11. Hebrews chapter 11, and let's first go to Sarah, which was the wife of Abraham. In Hebrews chapter 11 and verse 11, look what it says about Sarah. By faith, Sarah herself also received strength to conceive seed, and she bore a child when she was past the age, because she judged him faithful who had promised. She judged him faithful. And yet it was Sarah that doubted that promise at one point. Both Sarah and Abram had to really learn the hard way.

way. But they came to a point that they no longer trusted in themselves, and they trusted fully in the promises of God. They were fully convinced that what God had promised, He could also perform. And it was at that point that God takes that faith and He remembers that faith. There could have been a very different story in Romans chapter 4. There could have been a very different story in Hebrews chapter 11 about how Sarah laughed at God, about how Abram wavered at the promise of God. And yet, what is remembered? Their faith is remembered. My friends, let me assure you tonight that when you put your faith in Jesus Christ and in His Word alone, God is going to decide to remember that part of your story. Amen? He will remember that part of the story. Look here in Hebrews chapter 11 and verse 31 and 32. Look at some of the individuals that are mentioned in this chapter. Chapter 11, verse 31 and 32. By faith, the harlot Rahab did not perish with those who did not believe when she had received the spies with peace. And what more shall I say? For the time would fail me to tell of Gideon and Barak and Samson and Jephthah, also of David and Samuel and the prophets, who through faith subdued kingdoms, worked righteousness, obtained promises, stopped the mouths of lions, quenched the violence of fire, escaped the edge of the sword, out of weakness were made strong, became valiant in battle, turned to flight the armies of the aliens. Women received their dead raised to life again. Others were tortured, not accepting deliverance, but they meant that they might obtain a better resurrection. Powerful what these men and women experienced. Rahab, Gideon, Barak, Samson, David. If you remember their stories, you remember the story of Samson? You remember the story of David? Remember the story of Rahab? I mean, these individuals in the Old Testament, we have stories of them. We know about their lives. We know about their weaknesses. We know about their frailties. We know about their sins. And yet they came to a point in their lives that they no longer had faith in their own strength to accomplish that which God had required. And so they fully were dependable on the promises of God. They fully surrendered themselves to God's word and God's word alone. They built their lives upon the promises of God and nothing else. And that is the part that God remembers. I believe that Hebrews chapter 11, I mentioned earlier today that the book of Acts is an unfinished story, that I believe that the book of Acts, we have in the Bible 28 chapters, and yet I believe that there are many more chapters that are being written in heaven about the story of the believers. But just like the book of Acts, I believe is an unfinished story and it's still being written in heaven. So I believe that Hebrews chapter 11 is an unfinished chapter. I believe that God wants to add your name and my name to that story. He wants us to be mentioned in the list of the heroes of faith, the heroes of the cross. And how can we be listed in that Hebrews 11 story? It is by coming to the point that we no longer believe in ourselves and our own accomplishments and our own ability to bring to pass the promises of God, but we believe solely on God's word and His promise in our lives. God said to Abram, "You're going to have a child." And Abram said, "Yeah, sure, I'm going to have a child. I'll help you, God." And so what did he do? He said he went to Hagar, his servant, and had a child with her, Ishmael. We know the problems that came out of that. I mean, here Abram was going to do it himself. Yes, God, you gave the promise, and God's word was going to come to pass. He believed that, but he would help God to bring it to pass. And my friends, he utterly failed. We know the sorrow and pain and struggles and everything that came out of that. He had to come to the point, like we all have to come to the point, where we only believe in the Word of God and that the Word of God has the power to perform that which it promises in our life and not our own strength. That we come to believe in the Word of God alone. Turn with me to the book of Matthew chapter 8. There is a story in Matthew chapter 8 of a man that came to that very point and Jesus pronounces a blessing upon this individual. Matthew chapter 8, and it's the story of the centurion. And he had a servant that was sick.
And we pick it up in verse 5, Matthew chapter 8 and verse 5. The Bible says, "Now when Jesus had entered Capernaum, a centurion came to him, pleading with him, saying, 'Lord, my servant is lying at home, paralyzed, dreadful.

fully tormented. And Jesus said to him, I will come and heal him. Now look at the answer of the centurion in verse 8. It's incredible. The centurion answered and said, Lord, I am not worthy that you should come under my roof, but only speak a word, and my servant will be healed. Only speak a word, and my servant will be healed. Now look at verse 10. It says, when Jesus heard it, he marveled and said to those who followed, assuredly, I say to you, I have not found such great faith, not even in Israel. Now, if the Son of God, the King of the universe, is marveled and amazed, there must be something quite radical here. The Son of God, the creator of the universe, that upholds and sustains everything in life, is amazed and marveled at the faith of a centurion because he says that he believes in the word of God alone. My friends, if we want to have a faith that will be remembered, if we want to have a faith that will be added to Hebrews chapter 11, it is a faith that does not believe in anything that we can perform, but it believes in the promise of God performed in our lives. It's the promise of God realized in our experience. It's the word of God that we need to trust and believe and build our lives on. Not adding our own works to it, but believing that the works of God can be fully performed in us by faith. That's a faith that will be remembered. Let's go back to Romans chapter 4. Romans chapter 4, and take notice of Paul as he explains the experience of Abraham. In Romans chapter 4 and verse 3, a scripture from the Old Testament is quoted. It says in verse 3, for what does the scripture say? Abram believed God, and it was accounted to him for righteousness. And then Paul adds to that in verse 4, he says, now to him who works, the wages are not counted as grace, but as debt. So it's faith in God's promise that justified Abraham, that Abraham believed God and it was accounted to him for righteousness. Now that verse in the Old Testament is taken from Genesis chapter 15 and verse 6. Why don't we turn there real quickly? You can keep your finger in the book of Romans and turn to the book of Genesis chapter 15, where the promise was given to Abram regarding him having a son. And in that chapter, Genesis chapter 15 and verse 6, the Bible says the following. And he, referring to Abram, believed in the Lord, and he accounted it to him for righteousness. So the fact that Abram believed that he would have a son was accounted to him for righteousness. And so this scripture here in Genesis chapter 15, verse 6, Paul takes that scripture and puts it in the context of Abram being accounted as righteous before God because of that promise that he believed. Now, very interesting, when you go on in the New Testament and you come to the book of James, James quotes the very same passage from the Old Testament, Genesis chapter 15, verse 6, but he puts it in a little bit of a different context. And I want to compare this with you here. So turn with you in your Bible, with me in your Bibles, to the book of James. That's right after the book of Hebrews. And turn to James chapter 2 and look at verse 21 to 23. James chapter 2, verse 21 to 23. Very fascinating how Paul uses this verse and how James uses this verse in a different way. And yet I believe that looking closely at it, you will find it is a beautiful harmony. There's beautiful harmony here. James chapter 2, beginning in verse 21. Listen to what the Bible says. Was not Abram our father justified by works? Wait a minute. Wasn't Paul talking about faith? What does it say? Was not Abram our father justified by works when he offered Isaac a son on the altar? Do you not see that faith was working together with his works, and by works faith was made perfect? And then in order to build up his case here, he quotes the very same scripture as Paul used in Romans chapter 4. Look at verse 23. He quotes Genesis chapter 15 and verse 6.
Verse 23, it says, "And scripture was fulfilled, which says, Abram believed God, and it was accounted

counted to him for righteousness, and he was called the friend of God. Isn't that interesting? Genesis chapter 15, verse 6. Abram is accounted righteous before God because he believed in the promise. Paul takes that passage in the context of faith and faith alone, faith in the promise of God. And then James takes the same verse in a different context and he talks about works. Now, is there some contradiction here? I don't believe it's a contradiction. I believe there's perfect harmony between these two texts. Think about it for a moment. Our faith in God's promise alone will result in the works of God put on display in our lives. Think of the centurion that came to Jesus. What did he say? He says, "Speak thy word only, and my servant will be healed." And he put his faith in the word of Jesus, in the words of God. And because he put his faith in the words of God, in the words of Jesus, his servant was healed. But it was also resulting in a faith that followed Jesus. And of course, his life was changed. His life was different from that day forward. He became a solid disciple of Jesus. His experience from that day was never the same again. You see, when we come to Christ, when we enter into that experience, look at the lives of those in Hebrews chapter 11. Rahab, she did not remain a harlot. David repented when he sinned and he became a man after God's own heart. Not while he was living in sin, but because he made that step to believe the word of God and the word of God alone. What about, and all the individuals that are mentioned there in the book of Hebrews and all the individuals that we encounter throughout scripture, they place their faith in God's word and God's word alone, and they realize their own weaknesses and their own frailties. And so they put their trust in God's strength, but that resulted in the strength of God being made manifest in their lives. And so there's absolute no contradiction between Romans chapter 4 and James chapter 2. But it is highlighting it from a different angle. You see, Paul makes it clear, we are declared righteous by faith and faith alone. And that's absolutely true. We cannot add anything to the salvation of God. And yet when we have faith in him and him alone, his works and only his works will be manifest in our lives. Amen? So it's perfect harmony between these passages. As a matter of fact, if you look at the example of Abraham, and which is really an example that is highlighted there in Romans chapter 4, you go back and you look at the story of Abraham's life. It is such an inspiring story to the believer today. Abraham put his faith in God. He had to learn it the hard way. First, he put his faith in himself. He said, okay, God, you promised me a child. Okay, I will help you. And so he thought that he had something to do there. And ultimately that failed. And he came to the point that he believed fully in the promise of God. And then God started working in his life. There were works, but the works were not his own. They were the works of God. And that's the difference. The question is, what kind of works are manifested in our lives? It is it our own works to add to the promise of God, to make it happen? Or is it the works of God alone manifest in our lives? I believe as we look at Romans, the book of Romans, and we survey the first four chapters, and we look at the steps that lead to salvation, the steps that lead to an intimate relationship with Jesus Christ, it is clearly revealed that the story of Abram has so much to provide for us today. It is put on display what God wants each of us to experience. And isn't it interesting that Paul uses the illustration of Abraham? Because Abraham had to learn the hard way. And if we're honest with ourselves, we are learning the hard way too. I don't know about you, but I can speak about my own experience. And I know how many times have I tried to fulfill the promises of God in my own strength.

brokenness. He came to that moment that he distrusted himself and fully trusted in the promise of God manifest in his life. And you remember the story of how God asked him to sacrifice his son, his only son, Isaac. You read about it in Genesis chapter 22. An amazing story. Why don't we just visit that story for a moment tonight? Turn with me to Genesis chapter 22. The story of Abram's faith in a God who provides. Genesis chapter 22. And verse 1, the Bible says, "Now it came to pass after these things that God tested Abraham and said to him, 'Abram,' and he said, 'Here I am.' Then he said, 'Take now your son, your only son Isaac, whom you love, and go to the land of Moriah and offer him there as a burnt offering on one of the mountains of which I shall tell you.'" Now this was at a later point in the life of Abram. He'd already gone through this whole scenario with Ishmael and with the promise of a son and him trying to help God and then being utterly disappointed and then placing his full trust in God and God's works alone, and God's works were manifested in him, and he did have that son of promise. He did have Isaac, and Isaac now has grown up, and now Abram is an old man, and now another test comes upon Abram. And in this test, as Abram is asked to sacrifice his son Isaac, this time he has the experience of what it is to walk with God, and he implicitly obeys the word of God and puts his full trust in the word of God and the word of God alone. Many people have wondered about this story in Genesis chapter 22. How could God ask such a thing from Abraham? How could it be? You know, we know from many other passages in Scripture that God had no pleasure in human sacrifices. As a matter of fact, that was something that God detested. It was abominable in his sight. There are places in the book of Deuteronomy where God tells the people of Israel not to walk after the nations around them that were bringing human sacrifices. And so the whole story here of Genesis chapter 22 is really a story of God revealing that he is the one that supplies the sacrifice. That he is the one in whom we can have fully trust, that we can fully trust and place our faith in. You know, when you look at the story of Genesis chapter 22, God is really setting himself aside from all the other gods and goddesses that the nations around Abram worshipped. They would worship these gods, and they believed that human sacrifices could please those gods. Now, just think about what a picture of God that really is. Those nations, they believed that, for example, if it hadn't rained for many months, they believed that the god of the rain was angry. And so to satisfy that god, to please that god, they would bring sacrifice after sacrifice after sacrifice. And if it really wouldn't rain for a long time, they thought that the god was so angry that they had to sacrifice their very own sons and daughters. And so the Bible says they caused them to pass through the fire. Can you imagine what a concept and picture of God the nations had? And then Abram is asked to do the same. Now, is God trying to say that he's like the other gods? No. In the story of Genesis chapter 2, God is going to show how distinctly different he is from all those other gods. And he does that in the context of asking Abram to do the very same thing as the gods around him of those nations required. But then bringing him to the point of revelation when he was on the top of that Mount Moriah, that he is a different kind of God. This God that Abraham served does not require a sacrifice of a human being, but he gives a sacrifice. This is a total different God. This is a God that supplies the needs of man. This is a God that gives his only begotten son for the human race. This is a God that does not require human sacrifice. This is a God that gives his own son as a sacrifice. You see, the gods that the nations around Abram worshipped, these were gods that were angry. These were gods that had to be pleased. You know, when you think about the picture of human sacrifices that were brought, it is really a picture of appeasing an angry God. And by the way, that kind of concept, that kind of worldview has slipped into Christianity. And we many times think of God as an angry God that needs to be appeased, and that the wrath of God is appeased through the sacrifice of Jesus Christ. My friends, we have to be careful with that picture. What happened on the cross was just as much a sacrifice for God than it was a sacrifice of the Son. Are you with me? It was just as much. It was a revelation of the love of God. You see, we have this pagan picture that has slipped into

Christianity, where we have the angry God, the sinner, and between the sinner and the angry God is the sacrifice. That's paganism. Now, in Christianity, the picture is it's so much more beautiful, it's so much more meaningful, because God Himself is giving the sacrifice. As a matter of fact, there's a passage that I just love in this context. Turn with me to 2 Corinthians. And the way that Paul explains it here in 2 Corinthians is so meaningful. It adds so much substance to the gospel message. Look at 2 Corinthians chapter 5, 2 Corinthians chapter 5, and beginning in verse 17. 2 Corinthians chapter 5 and verse 17. The Bible says, "Therefore, if anyone is in Christ, he is a new creation. Old things have passed away. Behold, all things have become new. Now all things are of God, who has reconciled us to Himself through Jesus Christ and has given us the ministry of reconciliation. That is, that God was in Christ, reconciling the world to Himself, not imputing their trespasses to them, and has committed to us the word of reconciliation." Now, there's a word that is continually repeating in this passage, and that is the word reconciliation. It's like becoming one. It's a unity. Now, God, it says, was in Christ reconciling the world to Himself. Verse 19, it says, "That is, that God was in Christ reconciling the world to Himself through Jesus Christ, and has given us the ministry of reconciliation." God was in Christ. It's very clear. There is this is what we call the two atonement view. It's the sinner and the atonement. It is God in Christ reconciling. It's not the pagan view of an angry God and the sinner and some sacrifice in between. God and Christ were one in reconciling the world. This is a powerful picture of the love of God put on display. He puts His love on display in the cross of Calvary. My friends, as we look at the story of Genesis 22, remember Abram, he takes his son Isaac and they walk up that hill there, the hill of Moriah, which is, by the way, the very same place where later the temple was built, on that very spot on Mount Moriah. And as they are climbing up that hill in Genesis chapter 22, Isaac asks a question to his father, which is a powerful question, an interesting question. Look at Genesis chapter 22 and the question that Isaac asks in verse 7 and 8. Genesis chapter 22 and verse 7 and 8. "But Isaac spoke to Abram his father and said, 'My father.' And he said, 'Here I am, my son.' And he said, 'Look, the fire and the wood, but where is the lamb for a burnt offering?' And Abram said, 'My son, God will provide.'" Now, look at the faith of Abram. God will provide. God will provide. You see, they had all the things that were needed to bring a sacrifice, but there was one thing missing, and that was the sacrifice itself. Abram says God will provide. Now remember, when the promise was given, "Abram, you're going to have a son." Abram said, "Yes, okay, God, I'm going to have a son, but I'll help you. I'll provide." Right? I will provide. And so he had a son with Hagar. Now, through this difficult experience, Abram later in his life comes to the point that God tests him again and says, "You know, sacrifice your son." Abram now puts his full faith in God and God alone. And when his son asks him the question, "Where is the lamb?" Abram answers and he says, "God will provide." My friends, that's the faith that we need. God will provide. God will do it. I don't know how He's going to do it. When I think about perfection, when I think about the image of God being formed in man, when I think about the righteousness of God put on display in an end-time generation, I'm thinking to myself, how can this possibly happen in the weakest of the weak of the generations? And yet, we have to answer like Abram, God will provide. Amen? We put our faith in God and God alone. How He's going to do it, I don't know. But God is going to do it, and I place my faith in Him. And I believe what I can't do in my own strength, He will perform through me when I put my faith in Him. It's not my works, but His works. God will provide. It's fascinating that when Isaac asks that question, "Where is the lamb?"

In the English Bible, it's the first place where the word lamb appears. Where is the lamb? It's a question. Do you know that the first place in the New Testament where the word lamb is used? It's the answer to this question. When Jesus came walking on the banks of the River Jordan, John the Baptist points to Jesus as the Messiah and says, "Behold the Lamb of God, which taketh away the sins of the world." First appearance of the word lamb in the New Testament. First appearance of the word lamb in the Old Testament is a question, where is the lamb? The answer is given by John the Baptist. It's the Messiah, Jesus Christ. He's the lamb. God will provide. They come to the top of Mount Moriah, and God fulfills his promise. Right there, God provides the sacrifice. God provided the ram, which of course pointed forward to the Messiah. God provided the sacrifice. God will provide for your life. God will provide for me. He will provide for you. He will provide for us the strength to fulfill the promise of God, to reveal the righteousness of God in our lives. My friends, as we have just gone over some of these texts this evening in the book of Romans, I pray that it may be an inspiration to each one of us to not live our lives to ourselves, but live our lives to the glory of God. In the book of Romans, we have a powerful display of what God wants to do in our lives. In chapter 1, God says there is no excuse. God is put on display in the gospel. He's put on display in creation. There is no excuse. In Romans chapter 2, the deplorable condition of man is described. We are wretched without Jesus. The good news is only as good as the bad news is bad. But then in Romans chapter 3, Paul transitions to the solution. When we have faith in Jesus, he will do a work in us that we cannot do for ourselves. And then in Romans chapter 4, we have a living example in flesh and blood. And that is the example of Abram. Oh yes, Abram struggled. Oh yes, Abram was disappointed. Oh yes, Abram came to points where he realized that he could not do it in his own strength. But he came to the point that he had a faith that God decided to remember. And that is the kind of faith that he wants us to experience. Faith that will be remembered so that your story and my story can be added to Hebrews chapter 11. How many of you want your story added to the heroes of faith? Amen? You want to place your faith in Jesus and Jesus Christ alone. Praise the Lord. Let's pray together in closing. Father in heaven, we want to thank you for being with us tonight. We want to thank you for the incredible gift of your Son, Jesus Christ, and all that he means to us. Lord, there are so many moments in our human experience that we have tried and tried and tried again to do that which you have promised, and we try it in our own strength. And Lord, we come to the moment, like Abram, that we understand, Lord, that there's nothing good in us, and there is no righteousness in us aside from your righteousness. Lord, we come to the moment that we believe in your word and your word alone, and that is the very moment that you want to bring us to. Father, I pray that, like Abram, we may put our faith in you and you alone, and that we may understand that you are the one that provide, that you are the one that has begun a work in us, and that you will also bring it to completion. Thank you so much for being with us during our first part of this study of the book of Romans. We pray that you'll continue to be with us as we continue the study tomorrow. Thank you so much, Lord. Bless and keep us now as we leave this place, and may your Spirit rest upon us. For this we pray and ask in Jesus' name. Amen. Amen.

Welcome again, friends, to Through Different Eyes, a program that's dedicated to communicate God's understanding and God's ways of healing the broken heart. I'd like to present to you this, in this moment that we have together, another one of those beliefs, those habitual thoughts and feelings that people carry that has trapped so many individuals in a downward spiral of difficulty and negative feelings and negative responses to life. This one is, the world is got to be easy. The world owes me a living. It's awful and terrible and rotten when things do not turn out my way. And I want them to turn out my way. When someone carries this, it traps them. And of course, as you and I well know, all common sense also tells us, common sense tells us that everything doesn't always turn out

from this mindset that everything's got to turn out just the way I want it to turn out. Are you ready for this? I'm reading now, actually, Dr. Lynn Clark's response, the secular response to this unhealthy belief. Here it is. I'd prefer that things go the way that I want them to. Sometimes things go my way and sometimes they don't. When things don't go my way, it's inconvenient or maybe bad, but it's not awful. I don't like it, but I can stand it. I can't always control events around me. I can change my beliefs. Interesting. I can change my beliefs and thinking about those events and thereby control my feelings to a large extent. Very, very good, Dr. Clark. I so respect your insights. Because it is true, dear friends, that my feelings, my emotions, even physical sensations, my convictions, are actually produced by what I'm thinking. Now for God's alternative secular belief. Let me give you just a few of the Bible texts upon which this belief can be based, one that can just transform your experience. If you've got a Bible there, turn to Psalms chapter 62, Psalm 62. If not, please write it down. Write these texts down so that you can examine them and seriously think about improving the thought life. Psalm 62, and I'm reading now verse 5. It says there, "My soul, wait thou only upon God, for my expectation is from Him." Notice where my expectations need to be. My expectations need to be in Him and what He can do rather than what other people can do. Turn with me to another text, one of the favorite texts in the Bible for me, Isaiah chapter 26, verse 3. Isaiah 26, verse 3 says this, "You, Lord, will keep him in perfect peace, whose mind is stayed on thee, because he trusts in thee." Wow, what an awesome text. Let me give you another one, Isaiah 41, verse 10. I love this text too. My God's word is rich with truth that can free a person. I wonder if that's what Jesus was talking about in John chapter 8, 31 and 32, when he said, "If you continue in my word, then are you my disciples indeed, and you shall know the truth, and the truth shall make you free." What do you think? Here it is, Isaiah 41, verse 10. Isaiah 41, "Fear thou not, for I am with you. Be not dismayed, for I am thy God. I will strengthen thee, yea, I will help thee, yea, I will uphold thee with the right hand of my righteousness." I like that, don't you? I like the idea of being held in God's hands. Well, one more before we go to God's alternative belief, the healthy one. John chapter 14, verse 27, Jesus says, "Peace I leave with you, my peace I give unto you. Not as the world giveth, give I unto you. Let not your heart be troubled, neither let it be afraid." Allow me now to put all these texts together. I could give you many more. Let me put these texts together in an alternative thought that someone who thinks the world has got to be easy and everything's got to turn out his way, the way he wants them to, God's alternative, healthy thought. Here it is. "Lord, you knew me before I was even born. You knew me even before I was born that in this world I would have trials and difficulties. I'm so thankful that you have made provision for me through your empowering grace to face those troubles in peace. I refuse to focus my thoughts on the painful negatives, but rather I choose to focus my attention
and energies upon responding to the trial.

trials that I'm facing with the healing solutions found in your word. I choose to rest my hope in you and your strength regardless of the outcome. And I thank you that you have promised that you would keep me in perfect peace if I would keep my mind stayed upon you. Friend, this is such a healing concept where I no longer have to fight to control people, fight to control situations, fight to keep everything going my way, but rather I can actually practice responding to the difficult situations that I'm facing, practice responding to make Jesus look attractive to others, practice responding with his thoughts, and experience the peace that passes all understanding, knowing that God will keep my heart and my mind for him. Courage to you. And remember this, you don't need to control anybody or anything. You can let God fight for you. You can let God orchestrate circumstances and actually give you a walk of peace regardless of what anyone else says or does. God bless you. I hope that you have a special, special day. Keep yourself safe in Jesus' arms and practice thinking his thoughts.

Well, I'm very glad to see you all here this evening. Before I start, let us just bow our heads. Lord, we know that you are in your holy temple and that all the earth needs to be silent before you. Thank you for your presence. In Jesus' name, amen. Amen. I've titled this sermon, Speak to the Rock. And I believe we need to learn to speak to the rock. When Adam and Eve fell, communication was cut off between heaven and earth. And man, if left without any hope, without intervention, without divine intervention, would have died and disappeared off the face of the earth. Because there was no communication left with heaven. And so heaven devised a plan. A plan where God Himself would intervene and take the place of fallen Adam to redeem this world. It's an incredible thought. It's absolutely astonishing that the God of the universe would do something like that, condescend to become man. Here was a perfect universe with no mark or taint of sin in it. Nothing. It was perfect. And one harmonious note moved through the entire creation. And then that disharmonious note, which started in heaven and ended here in this catastrophe on this planet. The world was designed for interaction, for unselfish giving. If you take the ocean, for example, the ocean is the source of all the rain and all the watering of the entire land.

and the springs and the fountains and the rivers owe their very life to the ocean, and the ocean gives to receive. And then if you look at the creation, you look at the birds, you look at the flowers, you look at everything that God has created. The flowers produce the nectar. The birds come and utilize the nectar. The bees come to utilize the nectar to gather the pollen and in turn create the possibility for life to continue by selflessly giving in order to receive. And this is what heaven and the universe was all about. Everything was harmonious. And then this disharmonious note here on this planet. The word benevolence is a very interesting word. It means desire to do good to others, goodwill, charitableness, to be filled with benevolence towards one fellow creature, acts of kindness. In other words, concern for others. And this is the very heartthrob of the universe. And benevolence requires one little component, and that is agapeo, selfless love. And that is something which only exists in divinity. Because man without God is incapable of attaining to it. Absolutely incapable. You know, there's the beautiful story in Luke chapter 11. Jesus was praying quietly, silently to one side, and his disciples watched him. And they yearned for this communion that he had with the Father. Because I believe that every single one of us yearns for this communion. And mankind is in the state that it is in because that communion has been severed. And in order for us to regain life in its fullness, that has to be restored. But we are incapable of achieving it. And so God, in his benevolence, in his kindness towards us, came down to this earth

And this beautiful prayer is then culminated in a little story, a little parable. And the parable simply says this: there was a man, and he had guests, but it was midnight, it was late, and he didn't have any bread to give to these guests. He had nothing, he had no food. And so he went to his neighbor at midnight, an unearthly hour, and knocked on the door and asked for bread. And the man said to him, and he from within answered and said, "Trouble me not, the door is now shut, my children are with me in bed, and I cannot rise and give thee." And the story continues, "And I say unto you, though he will not rise and give him, because he is his friend, yet because of his importunity, he will rise and give him as many as he needeth. And I say unto you, ask, and it shall be given you. Seek, and you shall find. Knock, and it shall be opened unto you. For everyone that asketh, receiveth. And he that seeketh, findeth, and to him that knocketh, it shall be opened. If a son shall ask bread of any of you that is a father, will he give him a stone? Or if he ask of fish, will he for a fish give him a serpent?" This is a strange comparison. In actual fact, it's not a comparison, it is a contrast. "Or if he shall ask an egg, will he offer him a scorpion? If ye then, being evil, know how to give good gifts unto your children, how much more shall your heavenly Father give the Holy Spirit to them that ask him?" So this story, by contrast, tells us that even we who are earthly, who are lacking in compassion, if someone asks us for something, we will be inclined to give it to him. How much more so our Heavenly Father, who longs to pour out his gifts upon us. What a blessing we have. But the first little word is ask. Ask. We must ask for these things. Romans chapter 8 verse 32 tells us, "He that spared not his own son, but delivered him up for us, how shall he not with him also freely give us all things?" Here's the emphasis is on God, who gave his son. How will he, if we ask him, not give us all things? But the system in the universe, as God designed it, is so distorted that we do not understand what this really means. And so we have to add Matthew chapter 10, verse 8, where Jesus gives a commission. He says, "Heal the sick, cleanse the lepers, raise the dead, cast out the devils. Freely you have received, freely give." And this is the system of the heavenly universe. You receive in order to give. So many people want to receive, but they want to receive for selfish reasons. They want to receive it for themselves. The only way in which unity can be restored in the universe is if we receive in order to give. Benevolence, agape, unselfish love is the heartthrob of the universe. Whosoever shall give to drink unto one of these little ones a cup of cold water, only in the name of a disciple, verily I say unto you, he shall in no wise lose his reward. And here is such a small thing, a cup of water. And God says, this is the system in the universe. We were created to give. I always say the equation is incredibly unfair. I'm just one person. And if I give, and the universe is designed for unselfishness, how many will give back?

Isn't that an incredible equation? You invest one item and you get whatever billions there are in the universe back. This is not a system of suffering and hardship. This is a system designed for joy. So we need a transformation of our mind. We need a new concept of what it means to be in communication with God. And God's people need to wake up to this fact. 1 Corinthians chapter 2, and my speech and my preaching, from verse 4, was not with enticing words of man's wisdom, but in the demonstration of the Spirit of power, that your faith should not stand in the wisdom of men, but in the power of God. We have so much wisdom of men in the world, but where is the power of God? We need to rethink this issue. We need the power of God. But the power of God is not for me to be puffed up. The power of God is to give. Howbeit we speak wisdom amongst them that are perfect, yet not the wisdom of this world, nor of the princes of this world that come to naught. But we speak the wisdom of God in a mystery, even the hidden wisdom which God ordained before the world unto our glory, which none of the princes of this world knew, none of them. For had they known it, they would not have crucified the Lord of glory. What did they expect? What did they want? They wanted something for themselves, didn't they? They wanted a kingdom in which they rule and lord it over others. But this is the exact antithesis of the kingdom of God. So this requires a total rethink. But as it is written, eye has not seen, nor ear heard, neither have entered into the hearts of man the things which God has prepared for them that love Him. Agapeo. Now this little word love, this little word agapeo, was the least of the words in Greek thinking. They despised this word. They despised it. They had higher forms of love. But this is the principle of God. Love Him. And then you will see things that you've never heard of or neither entered into the hearts of man. If you want to expand your mind, if you want to grow in God, you have to adopt this principle. It's a very hard principle. But God has revealed them unto us by His Spirit, for the Spirit searches all things, yea, the deep things of God. If you want to look into the eyes of God, then you must understand what agapeo means. That while we were yet sinners, He died for us. He died for us. For what man knoweth the things of man save the spirit of man which is in him? Even so the things of God knoweth no man but the Spirit of God. Isn't it important that if we want to reestablish the communion with God, that we speak to God? Because man is not going to help us. He doesn't understand it. Now we have received not the spirit of this world. This contrast is a constant theme in the writings of Paul. We have not received the spirit of the world, but the spirit which is of God, that we may know the things that are freely given to us of God. The world would not be as confused as it is. There would be no power religion in the world if men studied God's word. And I use that word men in the collective sense. Which things we speak, not in the words which man's wisdom teaches, but which the Holy Ghost teacheth, comparing spiritual things with spiritual things. These are important words.

spirits. But the natural man receiveth not the things of the Spirit of God. Can you see how important it is that we have a communication with God? You see how important that is? If we don't have a direct link to God, we will miss out on all of these issues. No pastor can help you. No wise man can help you. Not the most brilliant individual who ever walked this planet other than Jesus can help you. You need a personal relationship. You need a personal walk with God. You need a personal walk and you need a personal talk. Because if you don't have it, you receive the wisdom of men. Because the natural man cannot receive the things of the Spirit, for they are foolishness unto him. But neither can he know them, cannot even understand them, because they are spiritually discerned. But he that is spiritual judges all things, yet he himself is judged of no man. Why not? Because it's not important what men think then. Amen. It's important what God thinks then. And men might want to crucify you because they crucified the King of Kings. But what does it matter if you have communion with God? For who has known the mind of the Lord that he may instruct him? But we have the mind of Christ. This is such a phenomenal issue. If I don't have a personal relationship, I can never understand God. I can sit in the pews. I can go to church. I can listen to the most eloquent preacher. It will do nothing for my soul if I do not have a personal relationship with Jesus Christ. If he's not my friend, if I do not talk to him face to face, all these things that I do are meaningless. Totally meaningless. We need a living relationship. What is agape? What is this heart, this throb of the universe, unfallen? The definition says selfless, sacrificial, unconditional love. The highest form of love in the Bible. The lowest form of love in the world. One definition of agape or agapeo is to breathe after. Isn't that a nice definition? This is a longing for something which we do not have. A thirst quencher which is not available in any supermarket. The highest form of love in the Greek philosophy is eros. The love between a man and a woman. But if you analyze that, particularly in today's milieu, it is steeped with selfishness. Where is agapeo? The other form of love, which is not in the Bible either, is storge, family love. Sort of we see them once a year and then on a photograph. Not enough. Those two don't even appear in the Bible. There are only two forms that appear in the Bible. And I know that you know these things. But knowing them and internalizing them is a totally different matter. In the Bible, we have phileo and we have agapeo. Now, phileo is the love that you would have to a dear friend, to be very fond of someone. And that is to have an affection, a personal attachment.
And it is often involved with a sentiment, with a feeling.

Agapeo is different. It's a principle. So it's the highest form of love, because feeling can interfere with love. But it cannot interfere with agapeo. If it had, then we could not have been saved. Because he could divest it from his feelings of hurt or pain or thoughts of suffering, but just be totally unselfish, he could die for us. So the former kind of love is something that involves the heart. The latter doesn't exclude the heart, but overrides it with a higher principle. This is something astounding. This is something that we do not have. This is something the universe is divested of. And we need to get it back. We need to understand what it is. Because agapeo has the right sequence. The head rules over the heart. Whereas in the other, there's a reverse, and the heart rules over the head. We need to understand this issue. Now in Exodus chapter 17, there's this beautiful story of the Israelites and their walk through the wilderness. And as always, they come to the point where they have no water. Chapter 17 from verse 1, and all the congregation of the children of Israel journeyed from the wilderness of Sin after their journeys according to the commandments of the Lord and pitched at Rephidim, and there was no water for the people to drink. This is a typology. This is an object lesson. It is to instill a deep truth in us. Rephidim. They come to a baluster, a fence. It's a barrier, nowhere to go. They've come up against a solid barrier. And the barrier is, there is no water. Wherefore the people did chide with Moses and says, "Give us water that we may drink." And Moses said unto them, "Why chide ye with me? Wherefore do you tempt the Lord?" And Moses said unto them, "Why chide you? Why are you grumbling?" And the people thirsted there for water. And the people murmured against Moses and said, "Wherefore is this that thou hast brought us up out of Egypt to kill us and our children and our cattle with thirst?" And Moses cried unto the Lord, saying, "What shall I do unto this people? They are almost ready to stone me." And the Lord said unto Moses, "Go on before the people and take with thee of the elders of Israel, and thy rod, wherewith thou smotest the river, take in thine hand, and go. Behold, I will stand before thee there upon the rock in Horeb, and thou shalt smite the rock, and there shall come water out of it, that the people may drink." And Moses did so in the sight of the elders of Israel. And he called the place of Massah and Meribah, because of the chiding of the children of Israel, and because they tempted the Lord. Now this word Massah means testing. They tested the Lord in a judicial sense. And Meribah means provocation. And here this rock was struck, and water poured out in abundance. So what was necessary, what needed to be done so that this thirst, this earthly thirst, could be quenched in this story? The rock had to be struck. And so we as mankind sit with this thirst, this unquenchable thirst. And the rock, of course,

stands for Jesus Christ, who was struck. I will strike the shepherd, and the flock will be scattered. Now, in Numbers 20, there is a repeat of the story. But the story has a twist to it. We read there, "Then came the children of Israel, even the whole congregation, into the desert of Sin. In the first month, and the people abode in Kadesh." They're going to enter into Canaan. They're on their way. They're there for the second time, and Miriam died there. I like these little nuances. The prophetess died on the borders of Canaan. Antitypically, a prophetess might die, or did die, on the borders of the antitypical Canaan. And there was no water for the congregation, and they gathered themselves together against Moses and Aaron. Second verse, same as the first. "And the people chode with Moses and spoke, saying, Would God that we had died when our brethren died before the Lord, and why have ye..." Good grief. "Why have ye brought up the congregation of the Lord into this wilderness, that we and our cattle should die here?" Do you think God's people at the end of time, when we come to the very borders and the final events take place, many of them will shout, "Why did ye bring us into this hard place?" Do you think they might do that? When it wasn't ye at all, but it was God Himself. "Wherefore have ye made us come up out of Egypt to bring us into this evil place?" We are on the borders of Canaan. We're going to repeat this history. "It is no place for seed or figs or vines or pomegranates, neither is there any water to drink." And then Moses and Aaron got angry. And they assembled, and the Lord appeared. And the Lord spoke unto Moses and said, "Take the rod, and gather thou the assembly together, thou and Aaron thy brother, and speak ye unto the rock." Go and speak to the rock. Before their eyes. "And it shall give forth water, and thou shalt bring forth to them water out of the rock, so thou shalt give the congregation and their beasts to drink." And Moses took the rod from the Lord as he commanded him, and Moses and Aaron gathered the congregation together before the rock, and he said to him, "Hear now, you rebels! Must we fetch you water out of this rock?" And he lifted up his hand with his rod, and he smote the rock. Now we know what happened. He couldn't enter into Canaan, but he was provoked, and he cracked. So God, in His kindness, poured water out of the rock. And the Bible says, in abundance. And he fed those people. And then he took him aside and explained to him, "Why did you dishonor me before the people? Did I tell you, smite the rock?" The rock was to be once smitten and never again, because Christ was once sacrificed for the sins of many, so that all who should believe in Him could have eternal life. All that was necessary was to speak to the rock. Can we speak to the rock? Yes, we can speak to the rock. We can speak to the rock. But in order to speak to the rock, what do I need? I need to know who to speak to, right? I need to speak to the rock.
And when I speak to the rock, that means I have

0: a personal interaction with God. And whatever I ask, in order to supply the needs of others, I shall receive. And over and above that, seek ye first the kingdom of God and His righteousness, and everything else that you need beside, you will also receive. Because He knows that you need clothes. And He clothed the lilies, why won't He clothe you? But when we speak to the rock, what is the character of the rock? What is His nature like? This beautiful unselfishness that is so foreign to this world is something we need to get back into contact with. This rock had been once smitten. No need to smite the rock. If we are in need of something, speak to the rock. They had assumed the power that was not theirs. Shall we get water out of this rock? No, if they had spoken to the rock, they would have honored the rock. If they had gone on their knees and said, Rock of Ages, we are thirsty. Fill our souls. Would He not have supplied physical water for their needs? Would He not have done it? Is your bread and water not sure? You would have had an abundance of water for your physical needs, but imagine the water we would have had for our spiritual needs. There are lessons in this that we need to internalize. We are often, and I stand rebuked before this story, because so often we take abuse or ridicule or chiding, we take it personal, don't we?
1: Yeah.
0: I do.
1: Yeah.
0: I do. I'm no better than Moses. I'm worse than Moses. I don't deserve to be translated. Moses wasn't translated. I deserve to die. Because the battle, the Bible says, is not mine. Who does the battle belong to? It belongs to God. And why do I take it personal? Why do I take a battle personal? Because I don't really comprehend agapeo. I don't understand while ye were yet sinners, God died for you. I need a change of heart. I think all of us need a change of heart. Then said Jesus unto them, All ye shall be offended because of me this night. For it is written, I will smite the shepherd, and the sheep of the flock shall be scattered abroad. Zechariah 13, verse 7 is what he quoted. I need to speak to the rock. I need a change of heart. How do I speak to the rock? How do I get into a conversation with him? Do I have to go and look for him? Do I have to run to Jerusalem to see if I can find him on the Via della Rosa? I've been there.

in Christ. Jacob gave to his son Joseph. Now Jacob's well was there, and Jesus, therefore, being wearied with his journey, sat thus on the well, and it was about the sixth hour. It was 12 noon. It was hot. Then cometh a woman of Samaria to draw water, and Jesus said unto her, give me to drink. You all know that this is an unheard of story. Samaria, despised, no Jew would speak to them. But Jesus says to her, give me to drink. Fortunately, his disciples were gone, the Bible says so, to go and buy food. And said the woman of Samaria unto him, how is it that thou, being a Jew, askest of a drink of me, which am a woman of Samaria? Have you lost your mind? For the Jews have no dealings with the Samaritans. And Jesus answered and said to her, if thou knewest the gift of God, please note those words, the gift of God, and who it is that says unto thee, give me to drink, thou would have asked him, and he would have given thee living water. Who starts the conversation? Jesus starts the conversation. Has he started a conversation in your hearts? And what was the answer? I'm too fallen. I'm a Samaritan. Leave me alone. Or let me go and speak to someone who is more clued up than you, because why do you as a Jew speak to a Samaritan? Let me go somewhere else. But he says, if you would have asked me, I would have given you living water. And the woman said unto him, sir, thou hast nothing to draw with, and the well is deep, and from whence hast thou this living water? Art thou greater than our father Jacob, which gave us the well, and drank thereof himself, and his children, and his cattle? And Jesus answers, whosoever drinks of this water will thirst again. But whoever drinketh of the water that I shall give him shall never thirst. But the water that I shall give him shall be in him a well of water springing up into everlasting life. And the woman said, give me this water that I thirst not, neither come hither to draw. And Jesus is so gentle, he's so wise, he's so tactful. He's everything that I am not. Go call thy husband to come hither. And the woman answered and said, I have no husband. Jesus says, you've answered well that you have no husband, because you've had five of them. And the one that you're now with now is not your husband. And the woman said, sir, I perceive that thou art a prophet. What is she having with Jesus? She's having a conversation. She's speaking to the rock. Now listen to this conversation. The woman says to him, sir, I perceive that thou art a prophet. Our father worshipped on this mountain, and ye say that in Jerusalem is the place where men ought to worship. And Jesus said unto her, woman, believe me, the hour cometh when ye shall neither on this mountain nor at Jerusalem worship the Father. Do you get that beautiful picture, the Father? Ye worship, ye know not what. We know what we worship. For salvation is of the Jews. But the hour cometh, and now is, when true worshippers shall worship the Father in spirit and in truth. For the Father seeketh such to worship him. God is spirit. And they that worship him must worship him in spirit and in truth. There's no other way. It's either that or nothing. And you don't have to go to a specific place in order to worship. It doesn't matter where you are. You have to speak to the rock. And you have to have a personal communication with him. And you have to drink this water that only

give you, because the Spirit will quicken. So how do I get this water? Speak to the rock. And the woman said unto him, I know that Messiah cometh, which is called Christ. And when he is come, he will tell us all things. And Jesus said unto her, I that speak unto thee am he. What's the first thing Jesus said to her? Come call your husband. Come call your husband. And she had so many husbands already. And haven't we fallen so far that we have had so many husbands as his bride? Haven't we? We've had so many different husbands. But the one husband that we should be longing for, we pass by. And we speak to this one and we speak to that one. So the very first thing he did, he convicted of sin. And she ran off and she said, come and hear the man who told me everything I ever did. So the first prerequisite is to get into communion with Christ, and he will convict of sin and righteousness and judgment. And then he's the Spirit of truth. I am the way, the life, and the truth. He is the truth. The word is truth. The commandments are truth. These are the things which are truth. So he will reveal my sins. I have to acknowledge my sin. Did she acknowledge it? I perceive you are a prophet. She didn't deny it. Now here is an interesting story in the Bible. And this is the story of Peter. Now I know you know the story, but I'm just setting old jewels in a new setting. Peter had denied his Lord. But you know what? Was he the only one who denied his Lord that night? How many of the disciples ran? All of them. Some of them gathered their wits a little bit faster than others. But they all ran. And Peter was the one who denied his Lord. And he wept bitterly. John 21 verse 7, therefore that disciple whom Jesus loved said unto Peter, it is the Lord. The Lord was resurrected. This is the third time he appears to them. And they're out fishing. And they're catching fish. And there is Jesus on the shore. Now when Simon Peter heard that it was the Lord, he girded his fisher's coat unto him, for he was naked. Isn't that beautiful? And he did cast himself into the sea. Think of symbolism. And the other disciples came in a little ship, for they were not far from land, but as it were 200 cubits, dragging the net with fish. And as soon as they were come to the land, they saw a fire of coals there, and fish laid on, and bread. And Jesus said, bring the fish which you have caught. Does Jesus say the same thing to us today? Does he say to us, bring the fish? I think he does. And Simon Peter went up and drew the net to land, great fish, 153. For all there were so many, yet was the net not broken. And Jesus said, come and dine. Does he say to us, come and dine? Do you dine with just anyone or do you dine with a friend? I think we dine with a friend. He said, come and dine. And none of the disciples durst ask him, who art thou, knowing that it was the Lord? And Jesus then cometh and taketh bread and giveth them and fish likewise. This is now the third time that he appeared to them. And verse 15 says, when they had dined, Jesus said, Peter, Simon, son of Jonah,
Lovest thou me more than these?

What had he said before? Even if all forsake you. Not me. Not me. Do you love me more than this? Agapeo. Unselfish love. And Simon answered and he said, Lord, thou knowest that I love thee. Phileo. You know the story. He says, Lord, you know I'm not capable of agapeo. I'm selfish. I thought we were going to have a kingdom. I thought I was tough. But now I see I don't have what it takes to go to the cross. Yes, Lord, I phileo you. And Jesus accepts that. And he says, feed my lambs. And he said a second time, Simon, son of Jonah, lovest thou me, agapeo? And he said unto him, yea, Lord, thou knowest that I phileo you. Feed my sheep. And he said to him a third time, Simon, son of Jonah, lovest thou me? But now he degrades it to phileo. He comes down to the level where Peter is. And Peter snaps up the nuance and he cracks. And he said unto him, Lord, thou knowest all things. You even know my heart. I'm not capable of agapeo. Thou knowest that I phileo thee. Feed my sheep. Verily, verily, I say unto thee, when thou wast young, thou girdest thyself and walkest whither thou wouldest. But when thou shalt be old, thou shalt stretch forth thy hands, and another shall gird thee and carry thee whither thou wouldst not. This spake he, signifying by what death he should glorify God. And then he said, follow me. So Jesus was predicting a change of what? A change of heart. A change of heart. And then we pick up the story. This is such a beautiful story. Second Peter, this is now Peter. The one that wasn't capable. And he gives a marvelous speech. Chapter 1, verse 1. Simon Peter, a servant and apostle of Jesus Christ, to them that have obtained like precious faith with us. He's exalting the faith and he says to all who have the same precious faith as we do, like unto us, through the righteousness of God and our Savior Jesus Christ. It's not something that I have. It's only something I can receive. Grace and peace be multiplied unto you through the knowledge of God and of Jesus our Lord, according to his divine power, has given unto us all things that pertain unto life and godliness through the knowledge of him that has called us to glory and virtue. Can you imagine the speech that he's making? And he's talking to everyone of like faith as us. Here's the man who's now willing to go to the cross. And he talks about the plan of multiplication. According as his divine power has given unto us all things that pertain unto life. Give me this water. Godliness through the knowledge of him that has called us to glory and virtue. Now what is this transformation here? Whereby given us exceeding great and precious promises, that by these ye may be partakers of the divine nature. This is unbelievable. Becoming partakers of the divine nature, having

escape the corruption that is in the world through lust. And besides this, giving all diligence. And then comes Peter's ladder. Now we know about Peter's ladder, but I'm so thrilled about the final rung on the ladder. And it says, add. And Wesley says, super add. You add, but you don't subtract. It is an addition by multiplication. Add to your faith. That's your moral conviction. That substance of things hoped for, that evidence of things not seen, without which it is impossible to please Him. You must start with faith, even if it is the size of a mustard seed. You have the right to go to the rock and say, Lord, increase my faith. But you have to start with faith. You have to know that He is, and that He is capable of not only creating us, but that He is also capable of recreating us. Add to your faith virtue. So from moral conviction, add to the faith moral excellence. And to virtue, knowledge. In other words, when I accept by faith that the rock was struck for me, then I

clean me up, create in me a clean heart, and clear my head, and clean me up. And then, knowledge. Then let me understand the fullness of what you are all about. Give me godly wisdom, godly knowledge. So add to your faith virtue, and then add knowledge to that. And to knowledge, temperance, self-control. One of the most difficult of them all. Self-control. And to temperance, patience. That's endurance in waiting, my weakest point. I think God gave us wives to train us in waiting. But my wife is very speedy, I really cannot complain. And to patience, godliness, holiness, reverence. And to godliness, brotherly kindness. Beautiful word there. Philadelphia. Brotherly kindness. It's like the brotherly love. It's like phileo. So here we've climbed up the ladder, and we are now at brotherly kindness, phileo. That kind of love that we need for each other. That love that we have for a close friend. But then Peter doesn't stop there. He says, and to brotherly kindness, at agape. Where does he end? Here is advice from someone and a lesson of instruction from someone who said, Lord, I'm not capable of that. And now he gives his ladder and he says, you have a like faith with me and who are partakers in the divine promises, these precious promises given us by the righteousness of Christ. Add to your faith virtue, and to your virtue add knowledge, and then add temperance, and then become holy and brotherly love, and then add agape. And then he continues and he says, for if these things be in you and abound, they make you that you shall neither be barren nor unfruitful in knowledge. In other words, you'll have full discernment. Isn't that something that our world and our church is lacking? Would every strange wind of doctrine be blowing amongst us if we had full discernment, yes or no? No, it wouldn't be. Of our Lord Jesus Christ, but he that lacketh these things is blind and cannot see afar off and has forgotten that he was purged from his old sins. Wherefore, the rather, brethren, give diligence to make your calling and election sure. For if ye do these things, you shall never fall. Good grief, who's speaking? Peter. Did he fall? I don't think this example of Peter's great fall in the Bible is there for nothing. And here we have advice from someone who had one of the greatest falls amongst those that love God. And here he says, if you do this, you will never fall. You will never fall. How do I get it? How do I get it? How do I attain this? Give me this water. Speak to the rock. Come and speak to the rock. Go and pour out your heart to him and tell him, I am willing. Give me moral excellence. Clean up my mind. Place my feet on the rock. And do not wait until you have overcome the one, until you are prepared to go to the next rung of the ladder. It is not a plan of addition, it is a plan of multiplication. And climb that rung.

accepting Christ as my Savior is the very first prerequisite. Then I have to clean up my life. Then I have to study His Word. Because if I want to have truth and His Word is truth and I don't know His Word, then how can I have truth? And I'm not interested in the conjectures of men or their reasoning. I can learn from it. But if I don't filter it through the divine filter, how do I retain what is good and discard what is bad? I need discernment. And yes, then trials will come, and the trials of fire. Trials, when seen as educators, will produce joy. That's a statement from a very high source. Did you know that? Trials, when seen as educators, will produce joy. Joy doesn't have to be a happy emotion. It doesn't have to be. It can be. It's nice if it is. But it is also something that is greatly valued. And if I can greatly value a trial because it has taught me a lesson, then I come closer to the divine principle, which is agapeo, which I don't have, but He has it. So I have to climb that ladder, and like Peter, I have to say, yes, Lord, I phileo You, but I long for agapeo. Give it to me. Give it to me. The Bible says, and though I bestow all my goods to feed the poor, and though I give my body to be burnt, but have not love, it profits me nothing. Love suffereth long and is kind. It does not envy, does not parade itself, it's not puffed up, it does not act rudely. We know all these things. It's not easily provoked. How do we live up to this? Doesn't think evil, does not rejoice in iniquity, rejoices in the truth, bears all things, believes all things, hopes all things, endures all things. Do you know what? If we read these verses like we read a novel, then of what use are these verses to us? If these verses don't cut us and enter into our very being, then of what value are this? Then that which is perfect, when that which is perfect has come, then that which is in part will be done away. When I was a child, I spoke as a child, I understood as a child, I thought as a child. But when I became a man, I put away childish things. For now we see in a mirror dimly, but then face to face. Now I know in part, but then I shall know just as I also am known. There's nothing I can hide from God. He knows my weaknesses. He knows my being. If my wife can know them, how much more so can God know them? This is true. And now abides faith, hope, love, these three. But the greatest of these is love. Agapeo. The principle of the universe, that the universe runs on benevolence, unselfish benevolence, must be restored, or else heaven cannot be restored. May the God of heaven help us to sit at that well and to speak to the rock. Amen. Let's pray. Heavenly Father, we need a relationship, a personal relationship. Our Father who art in heaven, teach us to speak to the rock. Amen.

0: Is Iran preparing for war?
1: If the regime kills peaceful protesters, American forces are locked and loaded.
2: Consequences will be very powerful, maybe more powerful than the last time.
3: Iran's president saying this weekend that his country is in a full-scale war.
4: People around the world are closely watching the recent events unfolding in the Middle East. Not only this, but they are asking questions like, what will happen next? Is World War III imminent? Are these events merely a temporary glitch on the horizon? Or is there something more serious occurring? Many people may not realize that the answers to all these questions are plainly foretold in the Bible. Daniel chapter 11 verse 44 explains that the king of the north, which is another location of the empire of Alexander the Great, modern-day Turkey, would be troubled by news from the east, Iran, and the north, Russia. These events will agitate Turkey to such an extent that they will attempt the unthinkable in the eyes of Christians around the world.
0: Iran, Israel, and U.S. tensions are escalating. The Islamic Republic is on the edge due to

0: takes that step or not. And the resolve that the United States shows to China in standing up to it around the world, that will determine whether China takes that you know, final step and tries to take over Taiwan, right. We think, in 2027.
1: Erdogan has claimed that Turkey owns Jerusalem and is going to come and storm Israel and invade and recapture Jerusalem, which true was once occupied for hundreds of years by the Ottoman Empire. Turkey was the home base. Istanbul was the home base of the Islamic Caliphate for hundreds and hundreds and hundreds of years. So the Turkish president, Recep Erdogan, he thinks of himself as the Sultan of Sunni Islam, and he wants to be the defender of radical Islamism, sort of the Sunni version of what the supreme leader of Iran, Ali Khamenei, is the supreme leader of Shia Islam. Erdogan wants to be the Sultan of Sunni Islam.
2: And he shall plant the tabernacles of his palace between the seas and in the glorious holy mountain. Yet he shall come to his end, and none shall help him. According to the Bible, Turkey will attempt to invade Israel and establish their government seat on the glorious holy mountain. The Bible also clarifies what this mountain is. O Lord, according to all thy righteousness, I beseech thee, let thine anger and thy fury be turned away from thy city, Jerusalem, thy holy mountain. This event not only provides a clear indication of whether worldwide war is imminent in the nations of our world, but it also reveals the conclusion of Christ's judgment in heaven, allowing for his second coming shortly thereafter in the clouds to rescue his people. Turkey stands as a national guidepost to the world, that men may know what is going on in the sanctuary above. While the world watches Turkey, let the servants of God watch the movements of his great high priest, whose ministry for sin is almost over. And that, knowing the time, that now it is high time to awake out of sleep, for now is our salvation nearer than when we believed.

Tell me, has it happened to you? Communication between you and someone else came to an abrupt end. Recently, I got a SMS. This was a friendship of 9 years. And that one SMS destroyed the relationship. Yeah, this is so unpleasant. But then miracles happen. And you're again on speaking terms. And this is what happened to me as well. There were times of

this harmony in our home. But then there were also times of laughter, as you can see in this picture. I made a joke and everybody laughed. Reconciliation is so pleasant. A smile is better than a frown. And God wants us to live this way. This is also the story of two estranged brothers, Jacob and Esau. After the embrace, Esau offers to accompany Jacob and his people to their new destination. That was very kind of him. How did Jacob react to this very special gesture of his brother to protect him with his 400 soldiers? Remember, when he accepted Jacob's gift, he was obliged to protect him. You know, the archaeology makes the Bible so interesting. But Jacob said to him, "My Lord knows that the children are weak," and he's pointing to some of the weak little ones there, "and the flocks and herds which are nursing are with me. And if the men should drive them hard one day, all the flock will die." Who determines the movements in your home? Maybe you are a workaholic and your wife is a relaxed person. Usually the one that is last, you have to wait for the weakest and the slowest one in the family. And maybe you have somebody like this in your family. You always have to wait for them. "Please let my Lord go on ahead before his servant. I will lead on slowly at a pace which the livestock that go before me and the children are able to endure until I come to my Lord in Seir." That's where he lived. So Jacob was going to visit his brother Esau at Petra. Only to visit for a while, not to stay with him. We need to have spaces between one another. He actually needed to meet his father first, and then he'll go to Esau. I think Jacob also thought of the 400 soldiers of Esau. And these men were in a hurry on their camels, and now they've got to go slow with this big retinue of Jacob's family. Just maybe they could get a little irritated by moving at the pace of the slowest person in Jacob's household. You know, it's good to be considerate of other people, always. Any lessons we can learn from Jacob? Yeah, be considerate when it comes to someone else's time. When I was a young man, there was an old pastor. He's gone. But he said to me, "If people wants to give you something, decline. And if they say again, I want to make this donation, decline. But if they do it a third time, accept it." He says, then it's genuine. Khalil Gibran Khalil. I visited his museum at the Ceres in Lebanon a few times. He says, there should be spaces between our togetherness. Familiarity breeds contempt. We should be very sensitive to the needs of other people. Usually we look at our needs, but to be a mature person, look at the needs of somebody else. Tender, compassionate, sympathetic consideration of others represents the character of God. You have to live for yourself. You know, love can only exist in the plural. If it's just you, there can be no love. Love can only exist in the plural. That's why we have people around us. Give them love. I appreciate the way Jacob considered the weakest and the slowest member of his family.

Do you think we can learn something from his patience? I think I need this patience. To put Jacob in a modern context, he did not press the horn, the wooter, while his wife was attending to the children. Pop, pop, pop, pop. Don't pop, pop, pop. Go in and help her with the children. Don't be in a hurry. Consider others. Others are more important than you. You cannot develop with others, without others. Loretta says, this is how God deals with us. He never expects us to do more than our strength allows us to do. As God is patient with you, my friend, be patient with your wife or child or husband. No temptation has overtaken you except such as is common to man. But God is faithful, who will not allow you to be tempted beyond what you are able. Even God is patient with us and will not put unnecessary burdens on us. But with the temptation, he will also make the way of escape. Don't make an excuse. Use God's way of escape. Get out of the temptation, that you may be able to bear it. Some people look like a fast-going BMW, but in actual fact, they perform like a wheelbarrow, and we're expecting a BMW performance. Let us first study the abilities of someone before expecting them to perform. And we make so many mistakes. We think, but we think erroneously. And Jacob journeyed to Sukkot, built himself a house, and made booths for his livestock. And therefore the name of the place is called Sukkot. The two brothers embraced one another. Can you see it? And said goodbye. Please, Jacob, do not wait too long before coming to Petra to see my beautiful home. Thank you, Esau. I first want to settle at Sukkot. Family, they're tired. And then I will come to you. Thank you so much for your unselfish attitude. Sukkot, modern Deir Allah, is only 15 kilometers from the Jabbok River. So it was downhill all the way below sea level of the Jordan Valley. They traveled downhill all the way, and this made it easier for the entire family. They came out of this crisis. They need to relax, especially for Jacob with his new hip problem, only 15 Ks. And he was also stressed out after the taxing events of the previous day and the previous night. What is happening here? I saw this once in Jordan. I took this picture. Was this also the way that Jacob milked his sheep? They're milking sheep here. Look at this. So interesting. Excavations at Sukkot. The fact that Jacob had a house close to the Jordan River tells us that he could have lived here for a year or two. They needed a break, you know. They were on their way from Haran all the way down to Sukkot. They relaxed for a while. Here he built a house. I'm sure they were so happy to be able to sleep in a bed and have a house of their own. Interesting when you do the research at these sites. This could have been one of his mansions. Bible scholars are convinced that Jacob visited his father Isaac during this time, not in a vehicle, a buggy like this, but he came to his father on a camel. Have you ever been on a camel? Man, it's a good ride. It feels like you're on a ship, you know. It must have been a pleasant and colorful visit to see his father after all these years. The old man was blind, of course. But it was so sad that his mother passed away in the meantime. And maybe Jacob asked Isaac about his mother. Her last words.

Yeah. Back at Sukkot, he told the family to get ready to move to Shechem. Shechem, 30 k's to the north, and it was uphill. Then Jacob came safely to the city of Shechem, which is in the land of Canaan, when he came from Paddan Aram, that's Haran, and pitched his tent before the city. Didn't go inside, just outside the city. And he bought the parcel of land where he had pitched his tent. So where he pitched his tent, he bought that piece of land. He bought it from the children of Hamor, Shechem's father, for 100 pieces of money. Then he erected an altar there and called it El, Elohe, Israel. As a young boy, Jacob listened as his grandfather, Abram, telling of his journey from Mesopotamia to Shechem. You know, grandfathers, I listened to my grandfather's stories. It's so interesting. This is what happened to Jacob. What else did Father Abram tell this little grandchild, Jacob? You know, Jacob, I thought we would be the only people when arriving at Shechem. But you know what? The Canaanites were all over the place. Jacob, my boy, I was so scared. Grandpa, how long did you stay at Shechem? How long did you stay at Shechem? And how did Grandma Sarah find the place? Jacob, we lived in tents, man. Since we left Haran, before that And Grandma wanted to stay a little longer. You can't blame her. But let me tell you, it's not fun to live like this in a tent all your life. Jacob, my boy, I want to go where God wants me to go. That was always the happiest place for me to go. It's not always easy, but one is happier when you obey the voice of God. Jacob, make this your motto. What God says, do it. Abram told Jacob it was at Shechem that God appeared to him for the third time. Listen to what God told Abram. Then the Lord appeared to Abram and said, to your descendants I will give this land. And there he built an altar to the Lord who appeared to him. Jacob, the Lord's voice was clear, man. He told me that my posterity would inherit this land. And that includes you. You're going to inherit this land one day. After listening to God's voice, I asked my servants to collect unhewn stones and to help me build an altar for the Lord. Grandpa, what was the purpose of the altar? With tears in his eyes, he told his grandson of the love of God and how he would one day come to die for our sins because he loves us so much. Jacob, because all of us sinned, we all have to die. You know what, Jacob? So God decided that someone else must come and die in our place. And Grandpa, who was willing to come and die in our place? But because God loved us so much, he was not able to accept our eternal separation from him. He sent somebody else to come and die for us. Please, Grandpa, tell me, who was willing to come and die for us? Jacob, God spoke to his son, and his son was equal to him. We call him the Messiah. And they both agreed that the son would come and die in our place. And you know what, Jacob? It is easier for a father to die for a son than for a son to die for the father. In other words, Jacob, one day his son, the Messiah,

would come down to our world, that's a long way, to take all our sins upon himself and then die for our sins. And then he will give us his righteousness, which will enable us to live forever with a loving God and his wonderful Son. Jacob watches as his grandpa places the lamb, which is without blemish, on the wood on the altar. And after cutting the arteries, the lamb bleeds to death and he burns it on the altar. Grandpa, what did the people of Shechem say when they saw you sacrificing a lamb, Grandpa? And Abram told him that they sacrificed their own children, and thinking that they would impress their God and he would forgive them. But he said to Jacob, that's wrong. Jacob, they were surprised to see me sacrificing a lamb. But this was an opportunity to tell them of our loving God who provided another sacrifice. I told them that it is necessary to sacrifice. I told the heathen people, Jacob, that it is not necessary to sacrifice their children to convince him to love and forgive them. It was not necessary. The fact that he will come one day and die for us is the proof that he loves us and he's willing to forgive us all our sins. And I can imagine little Jacob listening with a mouth hanging open to his grandfather Abram, who was at Shechem. Jacob, I told the Canaanites that the lamb I sacrificed is to illustrate my faith in the coming Messiah. I invited them to come and receive God's pardon and love and be saved. And now, 85 years later, when Jacob was almost 100 years old, he also arrived here at Shechem, the place mentioned by his grandfather. The memories of the stories of Abram came back to him. What is Jacob going to do? What did his grandfather do when he came here? Then he erected an altar there and called it El Elohe Israel. So what his grandfather did, he also did. Example is so important. Reuben, Levi, Simeon, and the rest of you, please bring me unhewn stones. And while they built the altar, Jacob explained to them what his father explained to him, the wonderful news of salvation. Judah, bring me the best lamb. It should have no blemish on it, Judah. And Levi, bring me a sharp knife. And while the entire family gathers around the altar and the lamb, he explains to them what his grandfather Abram and his father Isaac taught him. Convey the good news of salvation. Dear family, he says, we have all sinned. And we have to deserve the punishment, which is death. But God loves us so much that he provided a plan for us that we can be delivered

Sacrifice a lamb, confess your sins, and be saved. The sacrifice of this lamb is a public confession that we can be saved without anything we do, but only what God has done for us. By the shed blood of the Lamb of God, we are cleansed from all our sins. When we sacrifice a lamb, it explains to the heathen nations the perfect plan of God's love that saves sinners. It is holistic in its approach to human frailties as well as human achievements. In Genesis 34, we have the following story of a shameful scandal. Now Dinah, oh, listen to this, the daughter of Leah, whom she had borne to Jacob, went out to see the daughters of the land. Mother, it's boring at home. There is nothing exciting here for our young people to do. Dinah was a teenager of about 17 years, and she was sick and tired of wearing the old-fashioned handmade dresses of a mother. One day when her brothers were away with the sheep, she slipped out of the camp and visited the Canaanite young people nearby. Man, she enjoyed this. Just by chance, her brother Joseph saw her. "Hi, Dinah, my sister. You know, I hardly recognized you. Where did you get those outrageous dresses from? Father will get a heart attack when he sees those big earrings on your ears. You are exposing some of your body parts to the men of Shechem. And, Dinah, this could be disastrous." "Joseph, I get overdoses of sermons from my mother and my father from morning till night. I certainly don't need more sermons from a pipsqueak like you. What do you know? Bye-bye." Poor Dinah, with tears of deep regret, she confessed to her parents what happened. Now, other sin causes so many tragic consequences as the sin of adultery. A minimum of 36 people suffer from this kind of transgression. So Shechem spoke to his father Hamor, saying, "Get me this young woman as a wife." So he told his father what happened, and so he negotiated with Jacob. And Jacob heard that he had defiled Dinah, his daughter. Now his sons were with his livestock in the field. So Jacob held his peace until they came. Sometimes it's good to wait a while. This is what Jacob did. Then Hamor, the father of Shechem, went out to Jacob to speak to him. And the sons of Jacob came in from the field when they heard it. And the men were grieved and very angry. That's the brothers. Because he had done a disgraceful thing in Israel by lying with Jacob's daughter, a thing which ought not to be done. Shame. Has it happened in your family? I hope there was no "I told you so" at this stage. You know, reproach is not therapeutic. It doesn't do any good. Now is the time to support the hurting victim. She gets the lashes from her own sin. Our sin punishes us, and we don't have to punish on top of that punishment. This is a golden opportunity to tell someone who has fallen that you still love them. I spoke to somebody recently when she heard her daughter is pregnant. She said she wept for days. Then she decided, "No, I'll support my child, and I'll be looking forward to the grandchild." So important how we treat people. We don't condone what they do, but we accept them as fellow sinners.

The sons of Jacob committed a very serious crime. It's a bit humorous as well. After Shechem promised to pay a big sum of money to get Dinah, her brothers came with the following suggestion. "But on this condition, we will consent to you if you will become as we are, if every male of you is circumcised." Well, this was quite a painful exercise. "And all who went out of the gate of the city heeded Hamor and Shechem his son. Every male was circumcised, all who went out of the gate of the city." Hey, what happened on the third day when their pain was so intense? Simeon and Levi killed all the men and confiscated their goods. Sure, this is a big crime. Here at the ruins of Shechem, I thought of poor Jacob. Hey, he hardly recuperated from the crisis with his brother, and now there is another mega disaster to handle. How is he going to handle it? Then Jacob said to Simeon and Levi, "You have troubled me by making me obnoxious among the inhabitants of the land, among the Canaanites and the Perizzites. And since I am few in number, we're just a few people, they can kill us now. They will gather themselves together against me and kill me. I shall be destroyed, my household and I." But they said, listen to this, "Should he treat our sister like a harlot?" Did the brothers acknowledge their crime? No, they justified it. A serious problem of spiritual immaturity. You know, to say "I'm sorry" builds character. To make an excuse stops growing spiritually. Could this be my problem, your problem? Do we justify our actions when we retaliate? Yes, but. The sins of Simeon and Levi bothered Jacob all his life. Listen to what he said 50 years later on his deathbed. "Let not my soul enter their counsel," these two brothers. "Let not my honor be united to their assembly. For in their anger they slew a man, and in their self-will they hamstrung an ox. Cursed be their anger," not them, their anger, "for it is fierce, and their wrath, for it is cruel. I will divide them in Jacob and scatter them in Israel." Consequences. And history tells us that Simeon became the weakest of all the tribes. My dear friend, there are so many lessons we can learn from the mistakes of others. You can perpetuate your sin to your son, and he can perpetuate it. And this is what happened here. May God help us to overcome. He wants us to be happy, victorious people. Retaliation and revenge make us weak, not strong. This is the tribe of Levi. They did not inherit land. Revenge causes us to lose our heritage, lose our land, our property. Revenge is dangerous. Revenge does not make you strong. It can cost you a fortune to litigate. You may have to sell your property. I've met some of them, and this is what happened to them. While visiting here at Jacob's Well with Loretta, I thought of Jesus, who came here on one occasion, and he met a diner there. To what serious business did he attend to?

Maybe she was also called romantic Dana, that is, the woman at the well. But her romances only produced scandals, like Dana. She messed up quite a few marriages. Do you think some of her victims took revenge? Possible. She was paying dearly for her unlawful romances. Drinking from the well from which Jacob and Jesus and Dinah drank. I thought of Jesus, the friend of sinners, the sympathizer with the outcasts who came here. What did he say about revenge? You shall not take revenge. Did you get this? You shall not take revenge. It's going to destroy you. Nor bear any grudge against the children of your people. But you shall, instead of taking revenge, you shall love your neighbor as yourself. I am the Lord. Marvelous advice. Vengeance is mine. I recompense. You know, sometimes we think we can teach our enemies a lesson by retaliation. Let God do it. You destroy and I destroy, but not God. Look at this picture. Look at the language, the body language of Joseph's brothers. What do you read? They're not very fond of him. Let us change our ugly retaliation for the attitude that Jesus displayed. Let us change our disapproval of fellow sinners for the approval of Jesus for them. Let us pray for the conversion of those who destroyed Dinah's reputation and not murder them like her brothers did. Let us show them a better way of behavior. Next time, we will learn more of Jacob's forced evacuation from Shechem. May God be merciful to us poor sinners as we study about the patriarchs. God reveals all their mistakes to give us hope. Father in heaven, thank you for the most marvelous book, the Bible. Help us to glean the lessons we should learn from it. In Jesus' name, amen.

Harris Hill, Maine. Today, a small and quiet town with leafy streets and well-kept houses. Yet despite its quiet and rural location, it was the home to some giants of the faith. Three families of note that lived here were the Stevens family, the Stowell family, and the Andrews family. J.N. Andrews was the son of Edward Andrews and the nephew of Charles Andrews, a state representative of Maine. Cyprian Stevens had two daughters, one of whom married Uriah Smith and the other married J.N. Andrews. Today, the home of Edward Andrews stands behind me as the Paris Hill Country Club, and Cyprian

Stevens Farm is located just down the road. But we start the story with another family when in the spring of 1845, a tract by T.M. Preble on the Sabbath made its way to the home of Lewis B. Stowell. He set the tract aside, but his 15-year-old daughter, Marion, picked it up and decided to read it. She was convinced on the truth of the Sabbath and decided to keep it. She then shared the tract with her brother Oswald, and he also decided to keep the Sabbath. They then called J.N. Andrews, who was only 15 years old but was respected as having an intelligent mind. He read the tract and also decided to keep the Sabbath. It was later on that the parents of the Stevens, Andrews, and Stowell families decided to keep the Sabbath, which I believe is a key point. It was the teenagers who made the decision to keep the Sabbath based on God's word, regardless of what others thought. This really is the essence of Protestantism and a continuation of one of the key tenets of the Reformation: to follow conviction rather than tradition, to let scriptures be our guide, no matter what others may think. Lewis B. Stowell sent a letter and $10 to the Seventh-day Baptist minister in Hopkinton, Rhode Island, to obtain some more materials. Soon the tracts arrived, and a small company of Sabbath-keeping Adventists was established in Paris Hill, Maine. These families would go on to be pillars in the new and fledgling movement that was being birthed. Hill, Maine is also the birthplace of the Review and Herald, today published as the Adventist Review. From August to November of 1850, a magazine was published here called the Advent Review. And then from November 1850 to June 1851, the Review and Herald was published here in a building near this site. It would then move on to Saratoga Springs, New York, Rochester, New York, before moving to

would move to the state of Iowa, and the town of Paris Hill, Maine, would become just a memory of the early beginnings and challenges of Sabbatarian Adventism. Though the action had moved on from this town, their example of faithfulness under conviction lives on today and stands as an example of how we ought to live our lives. It doesn't matter who else makes a decision or what authority is trying to instruct and guide us. We need to be true to the convictions of our conscience first and foremost. It was Peter who said that we ought to obey God rather than man.

0: We are literally living in these final moments. Zeus is Superman. They're embodying something good. He's an antichrist character. They designed these things to be addictive.
1: God only knows what it's doing to our children's brains.
0: Many of these movies involved in pushing spiritualistic ideas. That's not a good message coming from the Bible. Satan is perverting the truths of the Bible. We don't want to be just hearers of the word. We want to be doers of the word as well. Come out of her, my people. Come out of her, my people. I titled this presentation, Real Eyes, Realize, Real Lies. Obviously, that's three words that sound very similar, but they actually have very different meanings. And I believe that sometimes we need a new set of eyes to look at something. And so I want to give you a couple of illustrations that kind of speak to that. We, of course, talked about this presentation is going to deal with the topic of discernment. So I want to read you the dictionary definition of what discernment means. It means the ability to judge well. When we were in the Garden of Eden with Adam and Eve and humanity sinned, we lost our proper judgment, our proper discernment. And God has been trying to give us that discernment back ever since. He's given us the word. This is the light which will light our path, right? So discernment really comes from the Bible. And we know that the Bible says spiritual things are spiritually discerned, right? So we need the perception of the Bible to really make sense of some of these things. And that is what we're going to discuss today. Maybe perhaps you guys have seen this image. This was a viral image that was floating around on the internet. It was a dress that a lot of people saw two different colors. I want you to take a second and just look at this dress. Say in your mind, is the dress blue and black or is it white and gold? I think it's very interesting when you have multiple people in the room, maybe there's a couple people in your room, see if you guys all see the same colors, because this viral picture went around the internet. Some people saw blue and black, some people saw white and gold. And that's very fascinating because we're all looking at the same image, right? I want to share a story with you that comes from Luke 2, 25 through 34. Now, this is an awesome story in the Bible because it really illustrates this topic of discernment very well. When Mary and Joseph were bringing their baby Jesus to the temple for the very first time to be dedicated, this was a custom that Jews were very familiar with. I mean, this happened day in and day out. This was not a unique experience. This is a very interesting story. Let's go ahead and read this because I want to point out some key things out of these verses that will really help us to be able to know how is it that we are going discern the world around us, especially when it pertains to spiritual things. This is what the Bible says in Luke 2, 25. And behold, there was a man in Jerusalem whose name was Simeon. And this man was just and devout, meaning he was a good man. This was not somebody who was shady or being deceptive. This person was a very good individual. He's waiting for the consolation of Israel, and the Holy Spirit was upon him. Now, I want to point that out, that the Holy Spirit was upon him, because this is a key part of this verse. Look at what is happening in Judea at this time. The experience that the wise men had when they came to Herod, and they asked him, where is this king that is supposed to be born? And Herod went and asked all of the religious leaders of the day, go search your Bibles, tell me where this king is going to be born, and what city is he going to be born, and what time. They came back to him, and they gave him the proper answer. They told him it's going to be born.

born in Jerusalem, in Bethlehem, and that he was going to be born around this time. And that's why he decided to throw the babies in the water, was because he was trying to get rid of anyone that would be a threat to his kingdom. So this was not information that was not known to some of the religious leaders of the day. But look at how this says that Simeon was waiting for the Messiah to come. He's looking for the Messiah to come, and the Holy Spirit was upon him. That's an interesting point. Luke 2:26, and it had been revealed to him by the Holy Spirit that he would not see death until he had seen the Lord's Christ. And he came by the Spirit into the temple. Notice how the Bible keeps accentuating this. He's got a relationship with the Holy Spirit. He's getting information from the Holy Spirit. Like, the Holy Spirit is telling him, you're not going to see death until you see the consolation of Israel, right? And the Spirit leads him into the temple. And when the parents brought the child Jesus to do according to the custom of the law, that Simeon walks by, recognizes the baby, and says, that's the Messiah right there. Listen to what the Bible says. He took him up in his arms and blessed God and said, now you are letting your servants depart in peace according to your word. For my eyes have seen your salvation, which you have prepared before all peoples.

it to get to those people. God has a mission, and that's to reach the Gentiles, to bring a light to the Gentiles and your glory of your people Israel. So it's not just to the people of Israel, it's also to the whole world, but he's using the people of Israel to make that happen. And Joseph and the mother marveled at those things which were spoken of him. And then Simeon said to Mary, "Behold, this child is destined for the rising of many in Israel for a sign which was spoken against. Yes, a sword will pierce through your own soul also, that the thoughts of many hearts will be revealed." So here Simeon is not only recognizing that this is the Son of God, but he's even sharing and prophesying to the parents of baby Jesus. I think it is very important that we take a pause and look at this story, because the Holy Spirit is an intricate part of being able to discern what is going on around us. And it's not, I don't think, by a random question of, is there a Holy Spirit or not? Look at it. This job of the Holy Spirit is to bring discernment to us, to make sense of the things that we're reading in the Bible, and also to convict us of sin. Those two things, I think, are extremely important in today's day and age. And we can see that coming through in this story. You know, Jesus's mission on earth wasn't necessarily just to save people's lives. I'll put it like this. Listen to Matthew 1:21. She will give birth to a son. This is speaking of Mary. And the angel is telling her that his name should be Jesus, because he will save his people from their sins. Now, in the end of time, when you read Revelation 20, even starting with verse 7, when it talks about Gog and Magog gather themselves together for the battle of the great day of God Almighty, that scene that the city of Jerusalem is coming down and Satan is loosed from his prison and he rallies the world around to fight against that city, because that's when it says fire came down from heaven and devoured the people, right? Satan knows that his time is at an end at that point. And he wants to preserve his life. And so he rallies everyone around, trying to tell them, look, these guys are going to take our life out. Let's preserve life. So just because a hero in a story is going to save a life doesn't necessarily make it the same mission as Jesus. And I want to make that point clear, because Jesus came down, yes, to save us and save our lives, but he also, his main mission was to save the people from their sins. That's a really important point to make when we start discussing some of these things. This is what Jesus said, Luke 24, 46 through 47. And he said unto them, "Thus it is written that it behooved Christ to suffer and to rise from the dead on the third day, and that repentance and remission of sin should be preached in his name among all nations, beginning at Jerusalem." So once again, we see that the mission of God is not just to reach just the people of God, it's to go out into the whole world. And what are we all supposed to be preaching to the world? Repentance and remission of sin. That was the mission of Jesus. Jesus came so that we not just be saved in our sin, but to be saved from ourselves. Listen to this. This is a very important part right here that I want you guys to pay attention. And this comes from the Desire of Ages. The Holy Spirit was the highest of all gifts that he could solicit from the Father for the exaltation of the people. The Spirit was given as a regenerating agent, and without this, the sacrifice of Christ would have been to no avail. I want you to pause and ponder that for a second. All the work that Jesus did, he came down from heaven, literally died on the cross. And what it's telling us in the Desire of Ages right here is that sacrifice outside of the work of the Holy Spirit wouldn't have the effect on your heart that it was designed to do without the work of the Holy Spirit. How important do you think it is for us to not only have a relationship with the Holy Spirit, but to be interacting and listening to and inviting the Holy Spirit into our hearts? Because the power of evil had been strengthening for centuries, and the submission of men to this satanic captivity

activity was amazing. If it could be resisted, sin only resist and overcome only through the mighty agency of the third person of the Godhead. That's an incredible statement, because the only way that we are going to overcome any of these moral issues that our world is battling and facing today is through the work of the Holy Spirit, who would come with no modified energy, but in the fullness of divine power. It is the Spirit that makes effectual what has been wrought out by the world's Redeemer. It is by the Spirit that the heart is made pure. And through the Spirit, the believer becomes a partaker of the divine nature. Christ has given his Spirit as a divine power to overcome all hereditary and cultivated tendencies to evil, and to impress his own character upon the church. Powerful, powerful quote. Powerful quote that literally lays out the work of the Holy Spirit in our lives. That our life is not, our experience with God is not just, do I believe in God? Check the box. Okay, because remember, the devil believes in God. Will he be in heaven? No, he will not. Why? Because he does not do the will of the Father, which is in heaven. He doesn't do the things that God is asking him to do. The only way that we have the ability to do those things that God is asking us is through the work of the Holy Spirit. And that is the connection, the glue, right? Christ, when he came down here, he gave up his omnipresence, but he can live in our hearts through the work of the Holy Spirit. I think it's absolutely important for us to understand this. Philippians 1 verse 10 says, "And this I pray, that your love may abound still more and more in knowledge and all discernment." You see, God's wanting us to have discernment, to make good judgments about the world around us and the things that the devil is trying to trip us up with. God doesn't want us to be ignorant of those things, that you may approve the things that are excellent and that you may be sincere without offense till the day of Christ, being filled with the fruits of righteousness, which are by Christ, Jesus Christ, and the glory and praise of God. So this else I want you to draw out of this verse. Not only does God want us to have discernment, to understand the world that is in front of us, to know the difference between right and wrong, but listen to the end of this verse. God's not only wanting us to have a head knowledge, he's wanting us to also be filled with the fruits of righteousness. Those are the concepts that God is really wanting us to do and to be. And he's moving us through this relationship with him to be and hunger after righteousness. I tell you that because there are some really important things that we need to understand, because as we start to look at, well, what makes this piece of media bad? Why, if it's just a fake cartoon or it's about a superhero, why does that even matter? We know there's no such thing as superheroes, and you know, maybe many of us read the Bible. Maybe many of us go to church every single weekend. So what does it really matter if I know the truth? God gave us the spirit of prophecy. He gave us the spirit of prophecy to help prepare the church for what was about ready to be unleashed on the world just prior to the second coming of Jesus. And if you read a lot of spirit of prophecy about final events, you'll notice a theme that constantly pokes through, that we are to order our experience with God out of our faith, not out of our emotions, not out of our eyes, not out of our ears. It's out of our faith with God, because our eyes can be tricked. Look at the examples that we just played in the very beginning. Which one of these boxes is darker, A or B? And most people would point to A. A's darker. But you know what? It's the same box, right? So our eyes can play tricks on us. They can deceive us. And God is giving us the right information so that we know, even if our eyes deceive us, that we can make the right choice. Listen to this quote that comes from Selected Messages. "The man who makes the working of miracles a test of faith will find that Satan, through a species of deceptions and wonders that will appear to be miracles. Let not the days pass or precious opportunities be lost in of seeking the Lord with all the heart, with all the mind, that we may

accept not the truth in the love of it, we may be among the numbers who will see the miracles wrought by Satan in the last days and believe them. This is a powerful, powerful quote right here to understand, look, even a miracle, something that is seemingly good, if you see a miracle in front of your eyes, you're going to look at that and be like, oh, how can this not be of God? Listen to this. This says, even if you make that the test of truth, even that can be a deception. Reading on, it says, many strange things will appear as wonderful miracles, which should be regarded as deceptions manufactured by the father of lies. Men under the influence of evil spirits will work miracles. So this is why we need to be able to understand the Bible, discern what we're reading, have a relationship with the Holy Spirit, and we need to be able to apply that through faith and understand what is going on around us. Listen to what 2 Thessalonians 2:9-12 says. The coming of the lawless one, that's someone who doesn't abide by the law that it's talking about, the Ten Commandments, or even the government of God. The deception that's coming in the end will not follow the rules and the laws and will be in accordance to how Satan works. So the more that you understand the government of God, the more that you understand that those laws are literally a description of the characters fit for heaven, right? If you love somebody, you wouldn't steal from them. You wouldn't cheat. You wouldn't lie. You wouldn't kill them. If you love your parents, you wouldn't dishonor them. If you love God, you would not have another God before you. See, you understand what the government of God is like by looking at the Ten Commandments, that what God is asking his people to be, right? And so we know that this person that's coming in the end to deceive people will not be following those rules and laws, will fight against them. And like it says right here, reading on in verse 9, he will use all sorts of displays of power through signs and wonders that serve the lie, and all the ways that wickedness deceives those who are perishing. And this is very important. They perish because they refused to love the truth and so be saved. Here is where the rubber meets the road. If you don't want to be deceived in the end of time, you must fall in love with the truth. Where do we find truth? We find truth in the Bible, right? For this reason, God sends a powerful delusion. God allows a delusion to come so that they will believe a lie, and so that all will be condemned who have not believed the truth, but delighted in wickedness. So what we want to do is we want to have a relationship with God through the work of the Holy Spirit. We want to begin to discern and understand the things that are around us. We want to fall in love with truth. We want to filter everything through the lens of the Bible, because there's going to be something that's coming on the whole world that's going to be a powerful and strong delusion. We don't want to be caught off guard with that. So the reason I'm setting this up, I want you to look at this screen. Many people in churches, many young people that we speak to on a regular basis, I travel around, I talk at universities, at academies, at schools, and I always like to ask the question, who here has seen one of these stories, one of the movies that the Minions have made? And if I had a screenshot of how many hands would go up in almost every single audience, it would be shocking to you. Everyone is watching these movies. And the reason why I'm pointing this out is I want to make a distinction. I want you to see what is the main message that is being taught and promoted in these movies. Does it line up with our Bibles? That's what we're going to explore right now. So this is a poster that they put out. I did not write these words that are on this post. This is actually the one that they were using to promote the movie. And it says it's good to be bad. Where in the Bible does it actually say it's good to be bad? If there's one verse in here that you could find, then I would love to hear it. But I know you're not going to find it, because there's nowhere in the Bible that encourages us to be bad. And so here's the part where we need to have discernment. We need to be able to say, well, if that's what they're teaching me to do I want this in my life? Yes or no?

show you in the second movie that was put out in this Minions series, they explained a little bit of a backstory. Where did the Minions come from? And they show you kind of a history. And the Minions have always tried to find one of the most evil villains that they could find to follow throughout history. So they found an Egyptian one, but they accidentally killed him. They found Napoleon, but they accidentally killed him. They found Dracula, but they accidentally killed Dracula. And so because they're going through history in all these different times, trying to find the most evil villain that they can find to follow, because they keep killing them, they become incredibly depressed. Now, does that seem like a good story in the Bible? You see, here's something very interesting. What is the Bible? It's a compilation of a bunch of stories, right? And in fact, when we read all these stories, we begin to understand how God worked with humanity. What did this person do in this experience, and how did God help them through that experience? We actually learn about the kingdom of God by reading stories. Think about how Jesus told the stories. He was using the things of his day. The kingdom of heaven is like this. It's like a seed that's getting cast on the ground, right? And he talks a little bit about how the kingdom of heaven is like. And he's using agricultural terms because they were an agricultural society. So they would have listened to those stories and understood, oh, I understand what you're talking about, the government of God, right? Well, guess what? The devil knows that as well. And in fact, he's telling us stories. And he makes them funny and cute, except for he puts his worldview in there. And so in the same way that I don't think that you're going to be able to go to church just once and all of a sudden you would understand the things of God. You need to go to church when you're little. You get the children's stories about Noah and about Jonah. And as you get older, you learn more and more and more. Maybe you go into Bible studies. You spend time with God on a daily basis. And over a lifetime, you learn about what God is like. Well, you see, the same thing applies to the devil's world. The way that we digest his thoughts is a lot of times through the media. When we're children, I don't think you're going to get lost because you watch one movie. That's not realistic. In the same way that you're not going to go to church once and probably give your heart to God, maybe that's what I hope you do, but maybe that takes a little bit of time. But over the course of a lifetime of constantly watching this movie, that movie, paying attention to this piece of music, and playing with the devil's play toys, over a course of a lifetime, that person will build up a worldview. And so I want you to look at these movie posters. These are just screenshots of the movie poster. There, look at the top. It says Super Bad, Super Dad. The middle poster says being good is so overrated. But what does the Bible tell us? Does it say that being good is overrated, that we shouldn't be good? No, it wants us to be thirsting and hungering after righteousness. Remember those verses that we read? Those people that don't fall in love with the truth and delight in wickedness. Being bad is wanting and delighting in wickedness. And look at the poster on the very far right. It says, when the world needs a hero, they call a villain. You know, the world doesn't need a hero. The world needs a savior. But the question that's posed here, are you going to call a villain or are you going to call Jesus? And so if you begin to filter the world through the lens of the Bible, you will see many times that there is a stark contrast between what the world is teaching you and often what God is teaching you. In this clip, the leader that the minions follow, his name is Gru, and he decides he's a thief. That's what he does for a living. He's a thief and an evil villain. And he decides that he doesn't want to be a villain anymore. In fact, he's changing his ways. He's going to just be a family man, and he's going to do family things. And I want you to pay attention to how they show you that the little minions are trying to convince him that, you know, when you were a family man, you were boring. When you were out shooting people and stealing, you were much more exciting.
And look at how they do this. This is using psychology to plant these seeds in the children's minds.

0: This does not mean that we are going back to being villains.
1: Luca! Bueno? Pinyuf! Bueno? Pinyuf! Bueno? Pinyuf! Nure Pinyuf!
2: So you can see in the funny little way that they present this, that they're basically making a statement that's saying when you gave up your ways and your evil ways and you wanted to do something good, you were boring. But you were a thief. You were amazing. I want you to look at the screen. What does the little sign that the minion in the back is holding up says? It says go dark. What does the Bible say about light and darkness? Let me read a couple of those verses to you. Ephesians 5:8. For at one time you were in darkness, but now you are light in the Lord. Walk as children of the light. The Bible always encourages us to walk in a path of light, not darkness. Look at what also the Bible says in John 8:12. Again, Jesus spoke to them saying, I am the light of the world. Whoever follows me will not walk in darkness, but will have the light of life. The Bible actually says a lot about light and darkness and the difference between the two. It never tells us we need to focus on darkness, go dark. We need to be interested in that. And so even the new minion story, this is not just one of them. This is all of them have these elements in them. The new one tells the story of Gru, the thief, the main character, of when he was a little boy, he wanted to be the most evil villain. Listen to how they talk about this.
3: You seriously think a puny little child can be a villain?
4: Yes, I am pretty despicable. You don't want to cross me?
3: Come back when you've done something evil to impress me.
2: So here he's wanting to become the most evil villain. That is a whole bunch of the most evil villains known during that time. And they're encouraging him, ha, ha, ha, you're just a kid. Come back when you do something evil. That's not a good message coming from the Bible. In fact, that's so opposite of what the Bible's trying to teach us. And this is what we need to distinguish. Brothers and sisters, this is why I feel so passionate to share these kind of things with you. I got tripped up with this kind of stuff. I did not grow up with a lot of movies and television as a child, and I ended up in college being trained in the film and television industry and took film studies in school, ended up in Los Angeles, and I would watch lots of this kind of stuff. And it wasn't until I started picking up my Bible and reading my Bible and going, what? That thing that I'm watching doesn't even say the same thing. In fact, it's the opposite of the thing. And we know that in the end, something is going to come upon the world that is going to need a lot of your discernment. And if we can't even tell the difference between a cartoon, how are we ever going to tell the difference between something that Satan has had 6,000 years to prepare? That's how important this topic is. Listen to what 2 Corinthians 6:14 says. Do not be unequally yoked with unbelievers. For what partnership has righteousness with lawlessness? What does it make sense if we say that we are children of God and we walk in the light, yet we watch things that are evil or promoting the idea of being evil? Those things don't mix together. And the Bible is saying the same thing. What fellowship does light have with darkness? So I hope that you see a clear picture. Think about these things next time you sit down and want to watch something, and you have to ask that question. Is this something that is going to push me closer to a relationship with God or lead me further away? Listen to what Matthew 7:22 through 23 says. Many will say to me in that day, Lord, Lord, have we not prophesied in your name, have cast out demons in your name, done many wonders in your name? And then I will declare to them, I never knew you. Depart from me, you who practice lawlessness. Those will be the most hardest words to fall on human ears, because this is not talking about a class of people who don't know God. This is talking about a class of people who prophesied in the name of Jesus.

who cast out demons in the name of Jesus. Those people that literally take the name Christian, that's the class that this is discussing right here. And Jesus says those are those people that practiced lawlessness, not following the law. Those people, he says, depart from me. We want to order our lives after what God is telling us to do. We don't want to be just hearers of the word. We want to be doers of the word as well. So I'm very interested in the stories of the Bible because even though they happened many, many years ago, there are so many parallels to us today. We can learn so many valuable lessons, even just reading through the Old Testament and seeing, well, what was the humanity struggling with back then? And one thing that I see over and over and over again is you read through the chapters of your Bible and you will see we had a big problem with idolatry all throughout history. In fact, the Israelites were constantly getting wooed by these false gods, and they would give up their allegiance to the God of heaven. And so I was curious about that. Why? Baal was one of the gods that the Israelites were constantly getting tripped up at. And when they were leaving God and following after this little stone idol. This is the same God that, remember, Elijah in his day, that when God took away the rain, Baal was the god of rain. So I did a little digging on the internet, and I said, I wonder who Baal is, because the Bible says, talks about Baal, but sometimes to historically understand, we need to go back and read, some encyclopedias and things that were about, Baal. Who was this god? Why did they want to follow him? Look at this. Look at what I found. Encyclopedia Britannica. Baal was a god that was worshipped throughout a lot of history. The Canaanites, it was the fertility god, and they often called this god Lord, Lord. In fact, that's the name that they gave him. They said that he was the god that lived up in the clouds in the sky. And he was the god that made the sun come out, made the rain fall down, made the plants grow. And that's why when in Elijah's day, Elijah came on the scene and he said, no. It's not Baal that makes the sun come out. It's the Lord of heaven. And when God removed the rain, what it was it was a slap in Baal's face. And God was basically saying, listen, that's a false god. It's me that's giving that. But listen to this. So Baal is known as Lord, Lord. He was worshipped as the god that lived in the clouds, and he rides on the clouds. And I read on a little bit more. Baal had an arch enemy, and his arch enemy was a god named Mot. And Mot was the god of death. He was the god of the gates of hell. So it's very interesting to me that here they have a representation of a god that lives in the clouds. They call him the Lord of the heavens, and his arch enemy is this god Mot. So they said that Baal came down and fought this god Mot and was killed by Mot, dies, and is resurrected. Now here's a question for you. If this was an allegory for God, why can't we listen to the stories of Baal and talk about the stories of Baal? Because many people say, well, you might see the devil in this, but I see the story of Jesus and I see the story of God. Didn't God live in the clouds? Didn't he come down on earth? Didn't he fight the God of death?

today, because Zeus is Superman. In fact, the writers of Superman themselves, they said Superman is Zeus, Batman is Hades, Aquaman is Neptune, Flash is Hermes. They have literally taken the gods of the ancient world and handed them to us today, and they hand them to our generation. But brothers and sisters, this is exactly the same as Baal worship. It's the same god. Look at how many people today have literally taken the story of Superman and said, I see the story of Jesus. What about Superman? He came from another world as a baby. In the very first Superman comic, his mother's name was Mary. His father's name was Jonathan Joseph Kent. There are parallels that Superman is just like Jesus. Even in the Superman story that Bryan Singer made in the early 2000s, he gets a knife in his side, he goes and falls to earth in the shape of a crucifix. It is no mistake that they are intending this character to be a type of Christ. But here's the difference. What was the mission of Jesus? Do you remember we read that in the beginning? Matthew 1:21, they will call his name Jesus because he will save the people from their sin. Nowhere does Superman save the people from their sin. In fact, he doesn't care about the sin. It's not about saving you from sin. It's about saving you from some oppression that's coming from the sky. Remember what we said about Satan in the Revelation 20? It says that he will raise everyone up in arms against God, not resurrect them from the earth, but he will try to rally them together to fight against the city of Jerusalem that comes after the millennium. Just because he wants to save people's lives does not make him a type of Christ, at least like Jesus. He's an antichrist character. So this is why we need discernment. Just because somebody says this looks like Jesus, he's got the same backstory as Jesus, that doesn't mean that he shares in the mission of Jesus. That's why 1 Timothy 4:7 suggests to us, don't have anything to do with irreverent, silly myths, but rather train yourself in godliness. Why are we wanting to use these stories to try to illustrate something about God? I think there's a danger in doing that because Satan is going to try and counterfeit coming as a cosmic Christ. What we don't want to do is confuse ourselves of who Jesus really is or what his mission is. That's why the devil's main trick is to make these stories where it's kind of like Jesus, but not really. He doesn't share in the same mission, because if he can do that enough, he confuses people of who Jesus really is. For when Satan steps on the scene as the cosmic Christ, and many people aren't reading the Bible and building a relationship with Jesus and having a indwelling of the Holy Spirit, they may not be able to discern that is coming on the end of the world. Here's another problem. Superman has a lot of different stories that don't even share in the same kind of context as Jesus from the Bible. In fact, Screen Rant did a article on, there was a storyline in the Superman comics where Superman didn't have one wife, he had two wives. Well, if that's a description of Jesus, what do you do with that? And the New York Times even said the new Superman that's coming out, Superman's son, who's basically going to take the place of the Superman in the Superman comics. This is what the New York Times says, that the son, Jonathan Kent, who is the son of Clark Kent and Lois Lane, he will soon begin a relationship with a male friend, says DC Comics announced in this October of 2021. So if you're sealing into people's minds that this is like Jesus, and then they put those kind of things in the story that have nothing to do with Jesus, our Lord and Savior, then it confuses people. And that's why in Jeremiah 51, 44 through 45, it says, I will punish Baal in Babylon. I will make him spew out what he has swallowed. The nations will no longer stream to him, and even the wall of Babylon will fall. Come out of her, my people. Come out of her, my people. Have we heard this language before?

24. Save your lives, each and every one of you, from the fierce anger of the Lord, says Jeremiah 51. And we have this same message for us today. Revelation 18, 4 and 5 says, and I heard another voice from heaven saying, come out of her, my people, that you might not be partakers of sins, that you may not receive of her plagues, for her sins have reached unto heaven, and God hath remembered her iniquities. You see, these kind of modern stories, even if they claim that they're just like Jesus, they are full of unholy things. They're full of things that don't help us become more righteous. In fact, they actually entice us to fall prey to more and more sinful activities. I want to show you that we need the Holy Spirit to be able to discern the world around us, because the movies are starting to push ideas out that are very, very spiritual in nature. Superheroes are something that a lot of people see parallels. There's a war in the galaxy, and it's a fight between good and evil. And so these are some of the most watched movies in the world. What you're seeing on your screen right here is a screen capture of the top Lifetime grossing movies of all time. These movies are the ones that have made the most money. And I want you to pay attention. I highlighted four of the top 10 movies of all time are superhero movies. These are some of the most watched superhero movies, watched films that our world ever engages in. So I want to mention one. In the whole Marvel cinematic world, Endgame was a movie that a lot of people went and saw. And there was a lot of concepts that were brought up in there that people walked away from those movies thinking, you know, this is the story between good and evil, and the Avengers, they are embodying something good. Well, I want to point something out to you. They said that the most evil villain in the movie, most evil villain in the universe, was this character named Thanos. And he was coming from an outer world, and he was coming to destroy the world. In fact, half of the world he was going to destroy. And as he's coming, that's what all the Avengers, all the superheroes, they're wanting to prevent the end of this world scene. And so they fight against this character, Thanos. And Thanos has this particular glove. And in the story, they say when he gets these stones in the glove, call them the Infinity Stones, it gave him superpowers. And when he got all the stones, then he was able to snap his fingers and literally destroy half of the world. So I want to point something out, very interesting. One of the stones gave him omnipresence, where he could be everywhere at once. One of the stones gave him the ability to create life out of nothing. One of the stones gave him the ability to bend and manipulate time. Now, just thinking of these three attributes, is that something that the devil has in as part of his attributes? Can the devil be everywhere at once? No, he cannot. Can the devil create life out of nothing? No, he cannot. Can the devil bend and manipulate time? No, he cannot. In fact, the only examples in the Bible of when someone made time stand still or go backwards is because of God. And this character who's coming to destroy the world, does the devil have the ability to destroy the world? I want you to think about this for a second. He does not. In fact, the devil only has as much power as God allows him to have. There's only one example in the entire Bible of when our world has been destroyed. And one character only is it talked about that had the power and ability to do that. And that was during the flood. And that was God. You see, Thanos, that's coming to Earth in a warship. This is the name of the warship that he's coming to Earth in. He's called the Sanctuary. He's coming to Earth to destroy half of Earth in a warship, play on words, warship that is called the Sanctuary. And he calls his followers his children. They call him the Father. There's a scene of him walking on the water. Brothers and sisters, this is a picture of God.
And what these movies are discussing is that they want to fight against God coming in the clouds. And they rally together to fight against him coming in the clouds. Listen to this. 1 Kings 18:21. Elijah went before the people and he said, "How long will you waver between two opinions? If the Lord is God, follow him. But if Baal is God, follow him." But the people said nothing. I believe the question that is posed back then is posed today. Are we going to want to follow after all of the heroes that this world is making up as the heroes? Or are we wanting to follow the true hero? And the true hero is found in the Word of God. The entire Bible is literally pointing us to Jesus. And I believe that just like in Elijah's day, we cannot stand with one foot in the world and one foot in the church. It is time that we make a decision. Are we going to follow God with all of our heart? Or are we going to chase after whatever false idol is out there in the world? Luke 16:13 says, "No one can serve two masters. Either you will hate the one or you will love the other, or you will be devoted to the one and despise the other. You cannot serve both God and money." You see, you can't serve both masters. And I see this theme of superheroes gaining steam in our church. And many, many, many people have been lured into watching these superhero movies and thinking that there's some good that we can draw out of this. But I notice these superheroes are getting darker and darker and more evil. One of the characters that is on the Avengers side, that's who the superhero movies want to say is the good guy, is this character, Doctor Strange. This is one of the movies that came out recently. And Doctor Strange, his superpower is black magic. He is known as the master of black magic. Now, if you just look up in the dictionary, what is black magic? It is magic involving the supposed invocation of evil spirits for evil purposes. That's his power. His superpower is invoking evil spirits to do evil things. Well, if he's on the same team as the rest of the Avengers, wouldn't that make them all on the same side? That's why, brothers and sisters, the world is trying to change our views of who the true Savior is. You see, the devil is uplifting his attributes while demonizing God and saying, you want to have these characters that don't follow the laws. And remember what 2 Thessalonians said, the one that's coming in the end will be lawless. He doesn't follow the rules that God has said in the Bible. This kind of thing right here is what is preparing people to be confused so that when Satan steps on the scene, you won't recognize that he is not the Savior the Bible's talking about. Deuteronomy 18:10 through 12 says, "There shall not be found among you anyone that maketh his son or his daughter to pass through the fire, or that useth divination, or an observer of times, or a chanter, or a witch, or a charmer, or a consulter with familiar spirits, or a wizard, or a necromancer, for all that do these things are an abomination to the Lord." When the Bible uses this term, these things are an abomination to the Lord. That is the strongest language that God could use to say that he strongly dislikes this thing. If hate, it was a word that could be swapped out. Abomination is literally like God cannot stand these things because they are leading his people away. So if you think about this, if the movie or anything has magic and sorcery and witchcraft, any of that kind of stuff, if it has those elements in it, don't watch it. Throw it out. The Bible tells us not to have anything to do with those things. It would be better to not have any of those things, and it shall not be found among any of us. That is a great verse to say, thus saith the word of God, I don't need to watch this if it has those things in it. Because you'll see that Satan is just perverting the truths of the Bible. Doctor Strange, his most
sacred part of his house is called the Sanctum Sanctorum. That's where he

0: finds and does all this magic. And when you look up what is a sanctum sanctorum, it's the holiest of holies in the Jewish temple. This is absolutely opposite of what goes on in the holiest of the holy. In the holiest of the holies, we find what? The Ark of the Covenant. We find the Ten Commandments. Those are the things that are in that holiest of holies. But yet, in this particular movie, some of the most unspeakable evil things are happening in that most holy place. I hope and pray that you are not deceived by these things. You see, there's all kinds of pentagrams. Even the comic book for Doctor Strange says that he is literally the son of Satan, and he's friends with the son of Satan. I mean, he's not the son of Satan, but he's friends with the son of Satan. These are evil and terrible things. They even have biblical scenes and things in these movies. Like, here is a scene of Doctor Strange turning water into wine.
1: Glass of red, please.
2: Allow me, miss.
0: They're mocking God, taking an unholy character and twisting your understanding of who God is. I hope and pray that you think through some of these things and you don't get deceived by these things. Let me read this to you. This is a powerful quote coming from the Ministry of Healing. God estimates men by purity of motive. Not by their wealth or education or their position does God estimate men. He estimates them by the purity of their motive and the beauty of their character. These are the things that God wants for us. He's looking at us and he's desiring for us to have a closer and closer walk with him. What he values most is that pure character. And if you simply look at the movies and the things of this world, they are not promoting and pushing us into a more beautiful and moral, pure character. He looks to see how much of his spirit they possess and how much of his likeness their life reveals. To be great in God's kingdom is to be as a little child in humility, in simplicity of faith, and in purity of love. Those concepts are not things that I see in some of the most modern forms of media. Superhero movies tend to be not promoting humility. They're promoting domination by strength. You do what I want or I'll zap you and take you out. Those kind of characters are prideful and they are caught in all kinds of immoral activities. God, he estimates us by our purity. Proverbs 8:17 says, I love them that seek me, and those that seek me early shall find me.

greatness of God? Are you interested in having a morally pure character, or are you drawn to wicked and evil things? Because the Bible tells us we are carnal by nature. We are drawn to evil, but the Bible doesn't say we are to be left there. God is promising that he can give us a new heart, a new spirit. He'll take that heart of stone out of us and he'll give us a heart of flesh. He'll cause us, like what it says in Ezekiel 36:26, to walk in his judgments and his statutes. It's God putting his spirit in us that even helps us achieve those things. But do we desire them? Do we seek him early? Are we spending time with him? This verse also illustrates, think of all the time that we waste in the world. And you know, it's easy to put in a movie and it's easy to waste 2 hours watching that movie. But what if you read your Bible for 2 hours instead of watching that movie? What if you spent that precious time learning about the character of God? By beholding, we would become changed. If we focused on the character of Jesus, would we not want to be just like him? And if we focus on the character that we see in the movies, do we not just want to be just like them? Romans 13 says this, and that knowing that it is now is high time to wake out of our sleep, for our salvation is nearer than when we believed. That the night is far spent, the day is at hand. Therefore, let us cast off the works of darkness and let us put on the armor of light. Brothers and sisters, I hope that this is your experience as well. We are living in the last days. It doesn't take a rocket scientist to look around and see that our world is quickly falling apart. And we can see, as much as the devil is promoting his worldview and his way of life out into the world, God is making a last call. Come to me, all you who are weary and heavy laden. Take upon me my yoke, for my burden is light. That's what Jesus is asking for us today. And he's asking for you to put on the armor of light. You know, I used to think that the armor was to do battle with the devil so that you could stand there and go toe to toe with the devil. But listen to this. What is the armor? You have the helmet of salvation. Who is your salvation? That's Jesus. You have the breastplate of righteousness. Who is the Bible describing as the only one that's righteous? That's Jesus. You have the belt of truth. Who is the very definition of truth? I am the way, the truth, and the life. That's Jesus. The sword, the word of God. Who's the whole word of God about? That's Jesus. You know, your job is to not do battle with the devil. The devil's already been beat. Jesus won that war. Our job is to put on Jesus so that we can stand in that day. Let's bow our heads for a word of prayer. Dear gracious Heavenly Father, Lord, we thank you so much for this time. We thank you for your advice, your guidance, your spirit that you are promising to so freely give to us. And Lord, we know that some of these things that are in the world are very attractive. But Lord, we need a new pair of eyes to see the world around us. We need a new heart. We need a new mind. And so we're just asking for your spirit to be placed inside of us. Help us to have discernment and help us to fall in love with the truth and spend time with you every day. We love you and thank you. In Jesus' name, amen.

Good evening. And welcome to those watching on the internet. Tonight is what do you call this kind of topic? A hot topic or something like that? But fortunately, it's only part one. There is still a part two. And we'll be dealing with that on Saturday. Now, the topic sounds ominous. It's the Jesuits and the Counter-Reformation. And I'm not going to deal with the political intrigues and the oaths and all of these issues because I've dealt with that. You will find it all in the first series. We're going to look at the spiritual aspects. And these are all the more serious because they are all the more dangerous. And I would like to venture so far as to say that the whole world has been captivated by this intrigue. And that what we are going to speak about in the next two lectures affects every single one of us, whether we know it or whether we don't know it. It is not my intention to hurt anyone's feelings. It's my intentions to show where these things lead to and where they come from and why some of them are not biblical. And that's not an easy thing to do because some people are sincerely involved in something and really honestly believe that what they are doing is right, when in fact they have been deceived. Doesn't the Bible say that the greatest problem or the first principle of the last days will be deception? So we need to know where this all comes from, where it's all leading, and how does it affect me personally in the time that we are living in. This is a quote from a beautiful Protestant source and comes from historic sources on Protestantism. We'll see in a moment. Protestantism is not solely the outcome of human progress. It is no mere principle of perfectibility inherent in humanity. And ranking as one of its native powers in virtue of which when society becomes corrupt, it can purify itself. And when it is arrested in its course by some external force or stops from exhaustion, it can

its energies and set forward anew on its path. It is neither the product of the individual reason, nor the result of the joint thought and energies of the species. Protestantism is a principle which has its origins outside human society. It is a divine graft on the intellectual and moral nature of man, whereby new vitalities and forces are introduced into it. And the human stem yields henceforth a nobler fruit. It is the descent of heaven-born influence which allies itself with all the instincts and powers of the individual, with all the laws and cravings of society, and which quickening both

his reasoning capacities and natural law. This is a heavenly graft. This is something from above and not something from beneath. Now, if we want to know about the Jesuits, we have to go back into history. And the Jesuits have probably caused more turmoil on the planet than any other organization ever known to man. They have been banned by virtually every single country where they have ever operated, including the Catholic ones. There are very few that didn't ban the Jesuits. And they would always come back and pick up the pieces of a country that lay destroyed and writhing after they dared to cross this organization. The Jesuits, throughout Christendom, Protestantism was menaced by formidable foes. I'm going to read you quite a few quotes tonight. The first triumphs of the Reformation passed, Rome summoned new forces hoping to accomplish its destruction. At this time, the order of the Jesuits was created the most cruel, unscrupulous, and powerful of all the champions of popery. Cut off from earthly ties and human interests, dead to the claims of natural affection, reason and conscience wholly silenced, they knew no rule, no tie, but that of their order, and no duty but to extend its power. The gospel of Christ had enabled its adherents to meet danger and endure suffering, undismayed by cold, hunger, toil, and poverty, to uphold the banner of truth in the face of the rack, the dungeon, the stake. To combat these forces, Jesuitism inspired its followers with a fanaticism that enabled them to endure like dangers, and to oppose to the power of truth all the weapons of deception. There was no crime too great for them to commit, no deception too base for them to practice, no disguise too difficult for them to assume. Vowed to perpetual poverty and humility, it was their studied aim to secure wealth and power, to be devoted to the overthrow of Protestantism and to reestablishment of the papal supremacy. When appearing as members of their order, they wore the garb of sanctity, visiting prisons, hospitals, ministering to the sick and the poor, professing to have renounced the world and bearing the sacred name of Jesus, who went about doing good. But under this blameless exterior, the most criminal and deadly purposes were often concealed. It was a fundamental principle of the order that the end justifies the means. By this code, lying, theft, perjury, assassination were not only pardonable but commendable when they served the interests of the church. Under various disguises, the Jesuits worked their way into offices of state, climbing up to be counselors of kings and shaping the policies of nations. This comes from that classic Great Controversy. And history has borne it out. Here is a quote from 1816 of John Adams writing to President Jefferson, and he says, "Shall we not have regular swarms of them here? In as many disguises as only a king of the gypsies can assume. Dressed as painters, publishers, writers, and schoolmasters, if ever there was a body of men who merited eternal damnation on earth and in hell, it is this society of Loyolas." That's pretty straight, isn't it? This is history. This is history, and you can check the line through history and see the blood that flowed. And who was always behind it? The Jesuits. Now, one of their main aims is to replace this Protestant absolute, where the Bible and the Bible alone is the authority and salvation is by Christ and Christ alone, with this policy that salvation has to go through the system. So how do you replace moral absolutes with a

activism. This is one of their objects. This is their aim. Hebrews 12, 25 to 28. See that you refuse not him that speaketh. For if they escaped not who refused him that spoke on earth, much more shall not we escape if we turn away from him that speaketh from heaven. We need to be grounded in Christ. We dare not. We dare not be sidelined into assuming something else. Whose voice then shook the earth, but now he has promised, saying, yet once more I shake not the earth only, but also heaven. And this word, yet once more, signifies the removing of those things that are shaken, as of things that are made, that those things which cannot be shaken may remain. I believe with all my heart that Christianity is in the shaking period. Wherefore we receiving a kingdom which cannot be moved, let us have grace whereby we may serve God acceptably with reverence and godly fear, for our God is a consuming fire. Choice. Here's a choice to be made. Bear in mind that it is none but God that can hold an argument with Satan. There's too much presumption in the world. Too many people marching around commanding Satan to do this, commanding Satan to do that. Not even Gabriel could stand against him without calling the one who is what God is, Michael, to come to his aid. How much less we? What presumption we have in the world today. It's unbelievable. Martin Luther versus Ignatius Loyola, the founder of the Jesuit order. They were contemporaries. They lived at the same time. And yet they were so totally different. Luther's appeal was to submit the conscience directly to God through the word. And Loyola's drive was to submit the conscience to the papacy. Here was the distinction. Ignatian spirituality was to be achieved through spiritual exercises by substituting imagination and encounter theology for the reality of faith. He found another way of guaranteeing a spiritual experience, which was no longer based on faith, but on the actual substance. Here is a quote from d'Aubigné, The History of the Reformation of the 16th Century, probably one of the best exposés on the Reformation ever written. It's huge. Inigo, it's another name for, or short version of Ignatius Loyola, and the author writes, Inigo, instead of feeling that his remorse was sent to drive him to the foot of the cross, persuaded himself that these inward reproaches proceeded not from God, but from the devil, and resolved never more to think of his sins, to erase them from his memory and bury them in eternal oblivion. Both Martin Luther and Inigo had the sense of guilt. Both of them chastised themselves to get rid of it. Martin Luther made the great discovery, the just shall live by faith. And Inigo did not. Luther turned towards Christ. Loyola fell upon himself. Visions came ere long to confirm Inigo in the convictions at which he had arrived. Inigo did not seek truth in the Holy Scriptures, but imagined in their place immediate communication with the spirits. Luther, on taking his doctor's degree, had pledged his oath to the Holy Scripture. Loyola, at his time, bound himself to dreams and visions, and chimerical apparitions became the principle of his life and his faith. Two directions. The one, faith-based. The Lord said it, therefore it is so. If you repent, I will wash you whiter than snow. I will remove your sins as far as the east is from the west. And see, we are doing a new thing. That's what the word says. The devil says, you're guilty, you're guilty, you're guilty.
The Lord does not lie.

By faith, I accept forgiveness in Christ, whether I feel it or not. Inigo said, I want to feel it. I want to feel accepted. I want to know that I can talk with him. I will concentrate all my energy to communicate directly. And before long, he was communicating directly. But with whom? With whom? Luther declared, it is a light thing to die for the word, since the word that was made flesh has himself died. If we die with him, we shall live with him. And passing through that which he has passed through before us, we shall be where he is and dwell with him forever. Faith. Statement. No need for any strange experience. At the Diet of Worms, he said, since your most serene majesty and the princess require a simple, clear, and direct answer, I will give you one, and it is this. I cannot submit my faith either to the Pope or to the councils, because it is clear as noonday that they have often fallen into error and even into glaring inconsistency with themselves. If then I am not convinced by proof from the Holy Scriptures or by cognate reasons, if I am not satisfied by the very texts that I have cited, and if my judgment is not in this way brought into subjection to the word of to God's word, I neither can nor will retract anything. For it cannot be right for a Christian to speak against his conscience. Here I take my stand. I cannot do otherwise. God be my help. Amen. That same historical source. So here were two total opposites. It's written, and therefore I believe it. I accept it by faith. Christ said so. It is so. Done deal. Isn't that nice? Isn't that nice? Do I have to prove my relationship with someone else? Do I have to prove every day that there's a relationship going in a marriage? Do I have to prove? How do I prove that I love someone? If I say it, it must be accepted. By faith. Here is Inigo kneeling before the Pope, receiving his letters. And all of these things happened more than 400 years ago. The Society of Jesus first constituted in the chapel of Notre Dame, Montmartre, 1534. Now in the chapel of the Sacred Heart in Paris. And there it is. It's quite a magnificent edifice. You're not allowed to take any pictures inside, but says nothing about outside. So let me take you there and let's have a look at what we can see on the outside. Fascinating place. They have all these magnificent statues and they have these two interesting little engravings here on the building. The first one is the mother hen. Now it's interesting. You must understand their mindset. Who is the mother according to Catholicism? The church, yes. Matthew 23, 37 says, O Jerusalem, Jerusalem, thou that killest the prophets and stonest them which are sent unto thee, how often would I have gathered thy children together, even as a hen gathers her chickens under her wings, and you would not. Rome says, the church is the mother, and Christ is set aside. Matthew 15, verse 9, on the other side here, they have this mythical bird, this pelican, feeding its young with its own flesh. Matthew 15, 9 says, in vain they do worship me, teaching for doctrines the commandments of men. This is the bloodless sacrifice, the offering of the flesh
Titus 3:5 says, not by works of righteousness which we have done, but according to his mercy he saved us, by washing of regeneration and renewing of the Holy Ghost. No, Catholicism says we need

works and faith for salvation. Protestantism says we need faith. Works are a consequence, not a means to salvation. So if you are a Christian, you will have good works because you are impelled by the love of Christ to do good works. But you do not do the good works to get brownie points in order to get a higher status or even to go to heaven. So there's a subtle difference here between the two. Catholicism has them both embodied. Now that's the history. And it is a bloody history. When you go through all the mega wars, the 30-year wars, the massacres of Europe, all the inquisitional activities, even amongst themselves they had so many arguments. When the Inquisition was passed from one order to the other and taken away from the Jesuits, whoo, the poor Dominicans, they were slaughtered. And even after that, they will use it to their advantage and say, look, even Catholic orders suffered, so it couldn't have been us. Are the Jesuits still relevant? Do they still have a role to play today? Well, in this year, we had this interesting election of a new general. For the first time in history, a Jesuit general retired before he was forced to retire by his death. And the new Jesuit general is Father Adolfo Nicolas from 2008. And here are the Jesuit electors. These are the inner core of the Jesuit order. And it's interesting to read this extract of a letter that Pope Benedict sent to the Jesuits just prior to this new election of this general. So here is the present Pope writing to them. And he writes, I too gladly wish to take this opportunity of a general congregation to bring such a contribution to light which might be of encouragement for you and a stimulus to implement ever better the ideal of the society. Jesuits, go and work to get society to the level where we want it. In full fidelity with the magisterium of the church, such as described in the following formula, which is well familiar to you, to serve as a soldier of God beneath the banner of cross and to serve the Lord alone and the church his spouse under the Roman pontiff, the vicar of Christ on earth. Jesuits, that's your job. And then he quotes an apostolic letter from 1550, and he says, one treats here of a peculiar fidelity confirmed also by not a few amongst you in vow of immediate obedience to the successor of Peter, Perinde a cadaver. Good grief. This is Pope Benedict writing, quoting, and he says to them, your obedience to me must be as the obedience of a corpse. Perende a cadaver, like a corpse. You will have no mind of your own. Whatever is said, you will do. Blind obedience. The church has even more need today of this fidelity of yours, which constitutes a distinctive sign of your order. In this era which warns of the urgency of transmitting in an integral manner to our contemporaries, distracted by many discordant voices. Jesuits, I need you now more than ever, and I need your blind obedience. Is that what he's saying? That's exactly what he's saying before the vote took place. And here he is with the inner core, the electors of the Jesuit order, sitting in the front, he the man in white, and they the men in black. Fascinating. How does he feel about their institutions of learning? This is the Pontifical Gregorian University in Rome, the most prestigious Catholic Jesuit university in the world. And what did Pope Benedict have to say about this institution? He says, well, once again, the Pope entrusts this university to you. A work so important for the universal church and for so many particular churches. It has always been a priority

amongst the apostolic priorities of the society of Jesus. Here is your entering wedge. This work is for the church and for all the others. Well, let's have a look at how we shall proceed and how they have managed to turn Protestantism into something which does not even resemble primitive Protestantism. Here is Adolfo Nicolas, the new Jesuit general, shaking hands with Peter Hans Kolvenbach, the previous general. And it says, Father Adolfo Nicolas of Spain, the newly elected superior general of the Society of Jesus, celebrates his first mass at the head of the Jesuits at the Church of Jesus, January 20, 2008. So this general, the previous general, Peter Hans Kolvenbach, is the first general in history to be permitted to resign. And here he is being sworn in, made available by the Jesuit Order Press Office. Spanish Reverend Adolfo Nicolas swears in as the Superior General of the Jesuits Roman Catholic Order during their 35th General Congregation in Rome's Holy Spirit and Sassia Church, January 19, 2008. The General of the Jesuits is always known as the Black Pope because he wears black, and the White Pope is the Pope who is the external picture of the papacy. This is the yin yang, the black and the white squares, the knowledge of good and evil. So the new general meets with the pontiff, Rome, 28th January 2008. And this is Catholic World News. Jesuit officials released a statement after the meeting saying that the conversation between Father Nicolas and the Pope had been warm and friendly. And they reaffirm his personal respect for the Vicar of Christ as well as the esteem of the whole Society of Jesus. So this is all being made public. So first you have this letter reminding them of their affiliation, and now you have the confirmation. According to the statement from the Jesuit superior, Pope Benedict said that he was pleased to know that the General Congregation of the Order, which continues its meeting in Rome this week, will reflect on the message that the pontiff sent to the participants as the General Congregation began. So here they are together to reaffirm in the spirit of St. Ignatius its own total adhesion to Catholic doctrine, in particular on those neuralgic points concerning the mind, which today are strongly attacked by secular culture. So this order, is it dead, yes or no? Definitely not dead. This is the largest order in the Roman Catholic Church. This is the most powerful order in the Roman Catholic Church. It is a military order. It has a general at its head. And all other orders have to subscribe to it. Even the great orders of Malta. Pope Ratzinger to the Jesuits, 21 February 2008. Now I want you to listen carefully what this Pope wrote. And here's the Latin text for those who would like to dispute this. Come straight off their own webpage, this Latin text. Here it is translated for you. For this I have invited you today to also reflect in order to find again a sense of fuller obedience to the successor of Peter, so that it does not only involve the cases of sending you on missions to far lands, but also in the most genuine, ignited spirit of feeling with the church and in the church, to love and to serve the Vicar of Christ on earth with that effective and affective devotion that must make of you the precious and irreplaceable collaborators in the service of the universal church. That's powerful. So the duty is to love and to serve. What does the Bible say? What is our duty? To love and to serve the Lord God
with all our heart and with all our soul, with

all our mind. Here we have a totally different order. Here we have a human being taking the place of Christ, being served as though he were Christ. Now, the whole Reformation separated on these issues from the Roman Catholic Church. And finally, after much bloodshed, the Council of Trent came together, and that was championed by the Jesuits. This is the Council of Trent conclave. And unfortunately, Martin Luther was already dead when the Council of Trent took place. And my question is this. The Vatican II Council, which we read about, which started in 1965, and which suddenly opened the doors to all Christian communities to be acceptable again, because before that date, it was said that there is no salvation outside of the Roman Catholic Church. You can only be saved as a Roman Catholic. That's why I became an atheist. It's true, because my mother was a Protestant. She was Lutheran. And she died when I was 12 years old. And she took 4 years in dying. And in those 4 years, in my religious instruction, I was told repeatedly that my mother, not being Catholic, had no hope of salvation and would go to hell. And I hated God. And I rejected him. But after 1965, suddenly she was okay. All she had to do was acknowledge the supremacy of the papacy, and even the separated brethren could be incorporated. So my question is, did the Vatican II Council change the Roman Catholic position established at the Council of Trent, that there is no salvation outside of the Roman Catholic Church? Well, let's ask the Roman Catholic Church. That's the best way to do it. My quotes, as you will see, come direct from the Vatican, directly. This is the address of His Holiness Benedict XVI to the participants in the plenary session of the Congregation for Doctrine and Faith. In the old days, that was called the Inquisition, and Ratzinger used to be the head thereof. He says, "Your Eminences, venerable brothers in the Episcopate and in the priesthood, dear and faithful collaborators, it gives me great joy." He starts all his addresses like that. "It gives me great joy to meet you on the occasion of your plenary assembly. I can thus express to you my sentiments of deep gratitude and cordial appreciation for the work that your dicastery carries out at the service of the ministry of unity. So, dear Inquisition, you have a ministry of unity to get them all back under the wing of the Mother, entrusted in a special way to the Roman Pontiff. It is a ministry expressed primarily in the terms of unity of faith, resting on the sacred deposit whose principal custodian and defender is the successor of Peter." He is the principal custodian of unity. Last year in particular, the Congregation for Doctrine and Faith published two important documents which offered doctrinal clarification on essential aspects of the Church's teaching on evangelization. Let's see where we go. The first document is entitled "Responses to Some Questions Regarding Certain Aspects of the Doctrine of the Church." In its formulation and language, it reproposes the teaching of the Second Vatican Council in full continuity with the doctrine of the Catholic tradition. Thus, it confirms that the one and only Church of Christ, which we confess in the Creed,

Read what he says. The Second Vatican Council assertion that the true Church of Christ subsists in the Catholic Church, dogmatic constitution, Lumen Gentium, does not exclusively concern the relationship with the churches and Christian ecclesiastical communities, but also extended to the definition of relations with the religions and cultures of the world. And the Declaration Digitalis Humanae on Religious Liberty, the Second Vatican Council affirmed that this one true religion continues to exist in the Catholic and Apostolic Church, to which the Lord Jesus entrusted the task of spreading it amongst all men. Nothing has changed. The only thing that has changed is Protestants believe that it has changed. Far from preventing authentic ecumenical commitment, this difference will encourage a realistic and fully informed discussion of the issues that still separate the Christian denominations. So the papacy is not hiding it. They're saying, we're the boss, we're the only ones, and salvation is only in us. So when you are joined to us, you better realize it, because you don't accept me as boss, you're out, you're dead, you're lost. They're pretty plain on this issue. Wow. No problem. So let's go towards full Christian unity. There is no doubt about the issue. And when the ecumenical councils say, but you know, Rome has changed. Read what they're saying. They haven't changed. Here's another one. Congregation for the Doctrine of Faith responds to some questions regarding certain aspects of the doctrine of the church. Here is the official mouthpiece, of which Ratzinger was the head. Levada is now the head. Bishop of San Francisco. First question. Did the Second Vatican Council change the Catholic doctrine on the church? Let's ask them straight. They're doing it themselves here. It comes from their own webpage. Response. The Second Vatican Council neither changed nor intended to change this doctrine. Rather, it developed, deepened, and more fully explained it. Clever. This was exactly what John the 23rd said at the beginning of the council. Paul the 6th affirmed it in his commented on the act of promulgating the Constitution Lumen Gentium. There is no better comment to make than to say that this promulgation really changes nothing of the traditional doctrine. Isn't that plain? Absolutely crystal clear. Thank you. We know where we stand. What Christ willed, we also willed. What was, still is. What the church has taught down through the centuries, we also teach. We haven't changed. I hear so much, but they've changed. They've changed. Here they say they haven't changed. In simple terms, that which was assumed is now explicit. That which was uncertain is now clarified. That which was meditated upon, discussed, and sometimes argued over is now put together in one clear formulation. This is how it is. Accept it or else. Now, how did they get this doctrine into all the Protestant churches? And how did they get their Protestant churches to change from what they believe to what they practice now? Protestantism used to say, here is the Antichrist, and therefore we will separate. Now they have another Antichrist who hasn't even come, probably will come when they're not even there, so why should they bother about it? Or he's already dead. You know, it's just total chaos. And what have they got in the place thereof? Well, the Jesuits, entrusted with the spreading of this new dogma, of course it would be the Jesuits, the most important one was Karl Rahner, 1904 to 1984, and Vatican II. Now, we must study their doctrines. And who was his special co-worker? None other than the present Pope. They were both architects of Vatican II. Karl Rahner is undoubtedly the most important Roman Catholic theologian in the 20th century. His seminal position amongst his contemporaries results to some extent from his ability to put theology and philosophy into dialogue. This is very dangerous, because once we start turning truth into philosophy, we can go anywhere.
We can go anywhere. And philosophy is the thing that trips up the intellectuals.

Wonderful. Kalrana originated a new religious category, anonymous Christianity. Isn't that clever? Saying it embraces Buddhists, various other non-Christians, and even atheists who are conscientious, upright, and caring. They're all right, they're Christians. Some kind of faith in God is basically there, whether they know it or not, says Rana. They are part of the Christianity that does not call itself Christianity. Pagans who have received grace but who are not aware of it. That's beautiful. Everybody is incorporated. Everybody is embraced. All you have to do is say, Papa, and you'll be okay. Do you recognize these two gentlemen in this picture? Kalrana and Paparazzi. We shouldn't call him Paparazzi. We shouldn't really do that. Two progressivist shirt and tie priests at the Vatican II, Father Joseph Ratzinger, was a co-worker with Father Kalrana at the council. Here the two of them are together. Please note what Rana said. Rana's motto was effectively, our Lord must conform to the world, not it to him. His influence was enormous. He satisfied a modern world, a modern churchman whose ears were itching for doctrinal compromises under the precept of enlightenment. Here was a new philosophy. I thought I'd throw our Redeemer Lutheran Church webpage in here, which sort of defines where we're standing. I'm not going to read the whole thing, just which doctrines are necessary for unity, Dr. Richard Bucher. Both in the 16th century and ours, it has been assumed that agreement in every church teaching is not necessary for unity. Separated Christians need only agree on the essentials or necessary or fundamental doctrines. We just have to have a few points of contact. Do you believe in Jesus? Yes, I believe in Jesus. Is he the only way to salvation? That's not relevant. We at least believe in Jesus. Muslim, do you believe in Jesus? Yes, he was. Oh, wonderful. He was a good prophet. And so we have points of contact. Well, how far do you go until you have absolutely nothing left? Right. Now, what is the aim of Protestantism, and what is the aim of the Jesuit order? The aim of Protestantism is to spread the gospel of salvation in Jesus Christ, to spread the good news. The Messiah has come. Come, all ye who are weary and heavy laden, and he will give you rest. Not Jesuitism. I cannot too much impress, says Nicolai in the History of the Jesuits, upon the minds of my readers that the Jesuits, by their very calling, by the very essence of their institution, are bound to seek by every means, right or wrong, the destruction of Protestantism. This is the condition of their existence, the duty they must fulfill or cease to be Jesuits. That's why they were called into existence. Accordingly, we find them in this evil dilemma. Either the Jesuits fulfill the duty of their calling or not. In the first instance, they must be considered as the biggest enemies of the Protestant faith, and in the second, as bad and unworthy priests, and in both cases, to be equally regarded with aversion and distrust. Straightforward talk. Now let's have a look how the world has changed since Vatican II. What have they done with this new theology of embracing everyone? The Second Vatican Council and the Charismatic Renewal. Did you know that the Charismatic Renewal really only started taking off after the Second Vatican Council? Here is Pope John the 23rd, who called that council. On the 25th of January 1959, only 2 months after his election as Pope, John the 23rd surprised the world by announcing the council to give the church the possibility to contribute more efficaciously to the solution of the problems of the modern age. The joyful echo brought about by its announcement, as well as the lively interest on the part of non-Catholics and even non-Christians. Wow, here we have a total ecumenism. Proved in the most eloquent manner that the historical importance of the event has not escaped anyone?

Vatican II and the charismatic movement, the cardinal appointed to oversee this issue and who served on most of the committees was Cardinal Sunens. Cardinal Joseph Sunens, he's a Templeton Prize recipient. Well, there's an interesting connection. You'll have to look at the previous one. He was also a Mason. He was initiated on June 15, 1967. He was chosen by Pope John the 23rd to be one of the chief architects of Vatican II. He sat on all four major commissions. He stated, "Since I've had this charismatic experience, my allegiance to the Holy Father as the Vicar of Christ in the world has been heightened and strengthened. My appreciation for Mary as the co-redemptress and mediatoress of my salvation has been assured, and my appreciation of the Mass as the sacrifice of Christ has now been heightened." All of those points Protestantism rejects. And yet this charismatic experience led him into embracing these doctrinal errors even in a greater fashion. This is what Vatican II has to say about the charisms. It is not only through the sacraments and church ministries that the Holy Spirit sanctifies and leads the people of God. Please note that statement in the first place. So if you partake in a sacrament, you get sanctified. So an action sanctifies. There's no salvation by these works, according to the Bible. He distributes special graces amongst the faithful of every rank. And the manifestation of the Spirit is given to everyone for profit. These charismatic gifts, whether they be the most outstanding or the more simple and widely diffused, are to be received with thanksgiving and consolation. For they are exceedingly suitable and useful for the needs of the church. Isn't that fascinating? So this is what Second Vatican Council had to say. Let's embrace this because this is going to help our church. Pope Paul VI, speaking at the International Conference in 1975, he says 1975 marks the year of the renewal coming of age in the Catholic Church. And he told them, nothing is more necessary to this more and more secularized world than the witness of the spiritual renewal that we see the Holy Spirit evoking in the most diverse regions and milieu. How then could the spiritual renewal not be a chance for the church and for the world? And how in this case could one not take all the means to ensure that it remains so? Who's behind the charismatic renewal after you've read these? And the Pope himself spoke in tongues. 1975, Pope Paul VI is giving his address. And Christianity Today reports bishops, archbishops, cardinals struggling to keep their hats in place, sang and danced in ecstasy, embracing one another, raising their arms to heaven, and Pope Paul VI's address was punctuated with ecstatics. He spoke in tongues, and here is this mega movement. Alberto, one doesn't always know how perfect these quotes are, but this is historically at least accurate. He says, Catherine Kuhlmann was one of Rome's greatest undercover agents, assigned to penetrate the Pentecostal and Protestants through the charismatic movement. She was a master of hypnosis and had tremendous psychic powers. As a reward for her outstanding work, she was granted a private audience with the Pope. As a result of her work, most now teach unity, but seldom preach separation and holiness, which Rome dreaded. And that's a fact. Here is a picture of Catherine Kuhlmann as she spoke to the people and healed them, much like the televangelists heal people today. And here is a picture of 1907 to 1976, 20th century American faith healer. She believed in miracles, deliverance by the power of the Holy Spirit, and was part of the Pentecostal arm of the Protestant Christianity. Here is Protestantism receiving this infusion. She was known for her healing crusades. In fact, Time magazine's one called her a veritable one-woman shrine of Lourdes.

be healed? Go to Catherine Kuhlman. She was given an honorary doctorate by Oral Roberts University. Well, I don't want to go there. You can look at my previous DVDs to see what all that is about. And it's fascinating that in 1973, Benny Hinn attended one of her healing crusades. And this was the catalyst for his ministry. It is thanks to Kuhlman that we have slain in the spirit experiences in the world today that she made popular in evangelical circles. Homer Duncan, the ecumenical movement, gives this description of the 1975 Full Gospel Convention. Now notice here, what Catherine Kuhlman had to say about the papacy and how, this is Protestantism speaking, supposedly. At the Full Gospel Businessmen's Fellowship World Convention held in Anaheim, California, this was 1975, this is the same year that the Pope spoke in ecstatics. Various speakers from different denominations used such expressions as charismatic ecumenism, the Lord's ecumenism, charismatic Eucharist. The emphasis on reconciliation with all churches was a major theme, and charismatic Catholics were prominent on the program. Catherine Kuhlman said, quote, "I want you to know that Pope Paul VI would have fit in very well with this great worldwide convention. He would have understood everything that was happening. He would have understood this is part of God's great plan." I believe the charismatic movement has been duped and used as a mega drive for unity. After all, if the outpouring of the Spirit is the same, then it must all be good. Roman Catholic priest John Bertolucci spoke at the same one. He spoke about Holy Spirit baptism. He said, "During the week we have charismatic mass, just a gorgeous experience of worshiping the Lord in the midst of the Holy Eucharist." He continued, "But you know the Lord is doing a whole new thing. He's pouring out His Spirit on all flesh, all denominations, on everybody, and this is the Lord's ecumenism." Fascinating. All roads lead to Rome. And this is what they used. The Free Presbyterian Church of Scotland, and I want you to note what this man has to say. Here is the Free Presbyterian Church of Scotland's clerk to the synod. And he wrote, when these things were happening, and this was in 1975, that's not so long ago. This is what he had to say on behalf of his Protestant church. He was the clerk of the synod. He said, "The ecumenical movement which you praise," and he wrote this to the Times and they published it, "The ecumenical movement which you praise is the greatest disaster to affect the Christian church this century. It has reduced the professing churches of this country to a collection of bloodless, spineless, and boneless organizations which can hardly raise a whimper on the side of Christ and His truth. Small wonder that the evil progresses as it does and spiritual darkness becomes more intense as the years go by.

people, you're a bigot, you're a fanatic. But if you believe in the experience, you're a Christian. If this be so, then the eminent men of God, such as John Knox in Scotland, John Calvin, Martin Luther on the continent, Archbishop Cranmer in England, were bigots and their contests with the error of popery. We are glad to be in such company, he said. I'm afraid those voices are gone. We don't find voices like that anymore. No, the hype gets bigger and bigger. Pope John Paul II and the Charismatic Renewal. What they are saying just boggles the mind. Here he's meeting with some 500,000 representatives of various churches in 1998, and he boldly proclaimed, "Open yourselves docilely to the gifts of the Spirit. Accept gratefully and obediently the charisms which the Spirit never ceases to bestow on us. Whatever comes, take it." What does the Bible say? Mustn't we test the spirits? Is this thing from God or is this thing not from God? No, the Pope says, whatever comes, just take it. This is what we need. And how many are there in the Catholic Church? If you don't believe the Catholic Church is behind them, look at their charismatic bishops. Good grief. Well, these are their priests. Charismatic priests from different movements met at the Vatican in 1990. This comes from inside the Vatican. There they are. This is the drive. The bigger, the better. Catholic Charismatic Movement, Pope John Paul II address to the Pontifical Council for the Laity, 1999. We have experienced the grace of a new Pentecost. There are many signs of hope which have flourished for the mission of the Church, among which are the discovery and the appraisal of charisms, the renewed zeal for evangelization, and the advancement of lay people. This is a movement. Let's walk amongst the people. Walk amongst the people. In 1998, he said, this is Pope John Paul speaking, "Come, Holy Spirit, come and renew the face of the earth. Come with your seven gifts. Come, Spirit of life, Spirit of communion and love, the Church and the world need you. Come, Holy Spirit, and make every more fruitful the charisms you have bestowed on us. Give new strength and missionary zeal to these sons and daughters of yours who have gathered here. Open their hearts, renew their Christian commitment to the world, make them courageous messengers of the gospel, witnesses to the risen Jesus Christ, the Redeemer and Savior of man. Strengthen their love and their fidelity to the Church." Sounds nice. Then he stated boldly, "The movements are the hope of the Church." And Cardinal Ratzinger said exactly the same thing. He said it is Pentecostal hour. Now, what's basically wrong with this? The Bible says that the Lord Jesus Christ would go to heaven and that the disciples were to wait for the outpouring of the Spirit which would come from Him. Whatever you ask in whose name? My name, you shall receive. For our Heavenly Father, and then he tells the story of, will he give you a whatever in the place of? And then he talks about stones and fish and bread. And he says, our Heavenly Father will give you the gift of the what? The Spirit. If we ask in the name of Jesus, God will bestow the gift of the Spirit to minister unto others in spreading the gospel. That was the aim. Here we have a direct access to the Holy Spirit. Christ is set aside. And this is not biblical. Meeting with the ecclesiastical movements, Pope John Paul II said, with the Second Vatican Council, the Comforter recently gave the Church, which according to the Fathers is the place where the Spirit flourishes, a renewed Pentecost, instilling a new and unforeseen dynamism. Whenever the Spirit intervenes, he leaves people astonished. He brings about events of amazing newness. And so he goes on and on and on. We need the guidance, the charisma. It is not only through the sacraments and the ministrations of the Church, but through this outpouring. And the present Pope adds his voice before answering questions from an assembly of more than 100 bishops. He says, "I have had the joy and the grace to see young

Christians touched by the power of the Holy Spirit. At a time of exhaustion, when there was talk of a winter of the church, the Holy Spirit was creating a new spring. The challenge today is not to allow the faith to withdraw into closed groups, but to have it enlighten everyone and speak to everyone. How do they get this right? How do they manage to open the doors for the Spirit? And here comes a clue. Rome, May the 7th, 2006. This is a Catholic source. More than 10,000 members of communities of the Catholic Charismatic Renewal will observe the Vigil of Pentecost with Benedict XVI. And this is what they said. The unknown God. The Holy Spirit, considered until a few years ago as the unknown God, is the one who with his grace tirelessly changes the lives of thousands of people in all corners of the world, who with renewed joy through the experience of baptism in the Spirit begin a new life precisely in the Holy Spirit, they said. So here we have a move and a way from Jesus Christ and his centrality, from whom are all things, to a direct worship of the Holy Spirit. And we sing interesting songs, and we invoke the Holy Spirit, and we talk to him, and we pray to him, and we say, come and do this for me. And this is not following the biblical avenue. The biblical avenue is no one comes to the Father except by Christ. So the centrality of Christ has been shifted. He is the one we wish to honor. Talking about the Holy Spirit. He is the one we wish to honor and glorify publicly. Responding to the appeal that both John Paul II as well as Benedict made, the CCR and the whole church, to spread the culture of Pentecost and the actions of the Holy Spirit in the life of the church and in each of the faithful, the director added, this celebration, which will include moments of prayer. Now I want you to listen carefully, because it gets sneaky. Moments of prayer, listening, witness and invocation of the Spirit will end with a celebration of prayer. A music concert, a dance which will be presented as prayer by artists of different countries. What have we got? We have a liturgy. We have a mode of action in the place of faith. Fascinating. And where's all this come from? Father Rinera said, pontifical household preacher and Father so-and-so, one of the initiators of the charismatic experience, will speak on grace and the power of the Holy Spirit during the celebration. Fascinating. So here is a movement which has changed the face of Christianity, which has refocused Christianity in a totally new direction. And it's highly experiential. Now, the Jesuits prepared the way in this world by first working away and chipping away at the moral absolutes of Christianity. And one of the ways they did it was through the hippie movement. So here you have the hippie movement of the 60s, where everything went, when drugs came into this world, free love, all of those nice things. The Jesuit people, the hippie movement, was led by the Jesuits such as McSorley. When you saw those little cars where the drugs were being handed out, the Jesuits were never far away. McSorley from Georgetown University, a Jesuit university, this led to the anti-establishment Jesus with the long hair, the let your hair down philosophy, the love gospel, the liberation gospel, the prosperity gospel, the coffee house Jesus, the rock and roll Jesus, the existential Jesus who meets the needs of all cultures and creeds. So here we go. Let's get with it. And you thought the hippie movement is dead. It's not dead. Today, the hippie movement is incorporated into organizations, and these sprang out of it, like the Greenpeace movement.
Isn't that fascinating? And you have all of these Friends of the Earth movements and the Action Coalition and the American Civil Liberties Union and the Greenpeace International and the Global Recycling Network and the U.S. Fish and Wildlife Service and the Socialist Party, and mega organizations have come out of

his class and that he was the mentor and friend and confidant of the Kennedy family. He was also associated with Martin Luther King. And please note what he said. He says about Martin Luther King, "I saw him as a great Christ figure. So I followed him and marched with him. King explained the meaning of the gospel to me. He taught us that Jesus was serious about nonviolent love, racial justice, peacemaking. King showed us how to live the gospel as well." Isn't that interesting? So all of these activist movements, the Jesuits were behind them. And then the music industry and the rock industry, which had its simple beginnings with groups like the Beatles and all of those. And here you have the Beatles and their songs about Lucy in the sky with diamonds. You remember that? And what does that stand for? I'm sure you all know. Stands for LSD and the drug world. And all of these movements, the Jesuits were behind it. Nietzsche's nihilism. Nihilism is the notion that ethical norms are nationally unjustifiable and a consequent mood of despair over life's emptiness is the result. Who creates the emptiness? Who brings the drugs and says there's no purpose to life? If you take away absolute morality and you take away the Bible, well, then there's nothing left. So you have free love, existentialism, here you go, and anything goes. And then you come to the point where you realize, well, I'm blowing my life away. What's the point in all of this? And then you supply the lack. And here's the danger. Nietzsche defined the concept of the situation which exists when everything is permitted. And this drug world was important. In the Rick Martin interview with Eric John Phelps, Phelps claims that the Beatles were Jesuit-controlled and that the drug world is controlled by Rome via the Mafia, which is Jesuit-controlled. Here are the Beatles with their drug songs. The Beatles were the first rock band to use the Devil's Triad on a record album. And there you can see it. There he is using it, and there even animated, so there's no chance here. Van Helsing states that the Beatles used backtracks, and this is what he says, Song Revolution number 9, Message, "Start smoking marijuana, turn me on, dead man," referring to Jesus. John Lennon in 1962 said to Tony Sheridan at a Star Club in Hamburg, "I know that the Beatles will be successful such as no other group has been. I know it for sure. Because this success I have sold, for this success I have sold my soul to Satan." This comes from Jan van Helsing, Geheimgesellschaften und ihre Macht. And it's a quote from him. And then you have this philosophy shift, bringing in a new philosophy. And Heidegger's caring brought into this nonsensical world. God is dead, therefore life's answer lies within the self. Have you heard that on television these days? Self-esteem, Christian psychology supplies the lack. Heidegger taught that the soul would then authenticate itself by showing concern for others or caring. So now you have a caring Christianity. Heidegger's existential caring, Sorge, to take care of others, is based on Dasein, to be there. So here I am, I'm in a mess. How do I get myself right? How do I get a form of spirituality? I take care of others. This is the religion of self, the religion of Antichrist, God being removed. The church sets the standard and educates coaches, the masses through Christian psychology, spiritual directors, neuro-linguistic programming, caring labs, until we have a new spiritual formation. There's a summary of where we are headed. Now let's see how they did it. Step 2, create a new morality. Change the direction. We have to get now from this nonsense, this nonsensical existence, into a sensible existence. And who's behind it again? The Jesuits. And you can look them up. Here is Father Gustavo Guterres. And let's learn from Catholicism via this man how we must take a clear stand against social injustice in favor of the revolutionary process.

Uh-huh. So we change our religion from worshiping Jesus, from having a God-centered religion, to having a social religion. Leonardo Boff, the church must be defined in terms of energy, charisma, and progress of the world. So says Richard P. McBrien. I always like to know, who are these people? McBrien, who are you? And why do you quote all these Jesuit people? Well, here he is. Let's see. Richard P. McBrien is Crowley O'Brien, professor of theology at the University of Notre Dame. Very interesting. Past president of the Catholic Theological Society of America. Interesting. Distinguished achievements he received the Murray Award, and he served as past on-air commentator on Catholic events on CBS. So he's a big man. Where was he trained? Ooh, the Pontifical Gregorian University in Rome, the Jesuit University. Didn't the Pope say, you gentlemen, you better change the world through these institutions? Let's see what the man has to say. He says, the mission of the church is one of service to the people, especially the poor, the oppressed, and the marginalized. Although the structures of authority are necessary for this mission, those structures are always subordinate to it and are to be judged by their capacity to enable the church to fulfill the mission. Here we go. We've changed our religion. We need soup kitchens. We need this. Is there anything wrong with a soup kitchen? Absolutely not. Is there anything wrong in uplifting someone? Absolutely not. But if that is your religion, then you have changed faith for works. It must be a consequence. And we will see what the difference is. He writes, from the feminists come the view of the church as an exodus community. So here we have feminism. That's fine. Called to abandon the established social order and its religious agents of sacralization and to witness an alternative social order. Let's change the world. He says we must be change agents, servant model for the church, gospel by application of the gospel to the struggle for social justice, peace, human rights. Excuse me, is this the gospel of Jesus Christ, yes or no? Definitely not. We have a new gospel. The church's activities on behalf of social justice, of human rights, are not merely preparatory to the real mission of the church, as the notion of pre-evangelization had it before Vatican II. The church's commitment to and involvement in the struggle for social justice, peace, and human rights is an essential or constitutive part of its mission. This is our job. We have to preach social order. No. We have to preach Jesus Christ and Him crucified. We have to preach salvation by Him and Him alone. We have to preach repentance. We have to preach justification. We have to preach sanctification. This is not the gospel. This is a new gospel. Matthew says, take heed that you do not your righteousness before men to be seen of them. If you want to do good, do it quietly. If you want to help someone, then do it without boasting. While they claimed to be very jealous for the honor of the law, self-glory was the real object which they sought, and Christ would make it manifest to them that the lover of self is a transgressor of the law, says this Protestant writer. So let's prepare the mind for this new spirituality. And now we're going to get to the dangerous part. I'm giving you the history, slowly. And when we get to the next lecture, we'll see where we are. It's scary where we are. Do you know about the spiritual exercises of Loyola? How you achieve spirituality? Now remember, this is written 400 years ago. And I'm not going to read the whole thing to you, but I will show you the essence of it. I've downloaded the whole thing. I could talk a whole lecture just on this issue. This is Ignatius Loyola, the founder of the Jesuit order. And remember what Protestants said. He fell back upon himself and he found the means to develop a spirituality not based on faith, but based on self. And he writes, the first thing that you have to do is composition. So you go to a little room, and you have composition, seeing the place. So if you want to have an experience with Jesus Christ, then in

your mind, contemplate the scene, see the place. Here it is to be noted, in a visible contemplation or meditation, as for instance when one contemplates Christ the Lord, who is visible, the composition will be to see with the sight of the imagination the corporeal place where the thing is found, which I want to contemplate. So this is spirituality. I need a quiet little room. I need to contemplate this issue. I need to see it. And eventually it becomes such a reality I can actually talk to Christ or whoever I have visualized, and I can have a one-to-one conversation. Here we can contemplate in our meditations, for example, on the sins and the composition. We will see with the sight of the imagination and consider that my soul is imprisoned in this incorruptible body, and so I have this experience. Then he says, you start everyone with a particular prayer. It's like a mantra. You repeat it over and over and over again. He says, the call of the temporal king to help to contemplate the life of the king eternal. So now we have idolatry. He says, when you want to contemplate Jesus, that's too difficult. Let's take an earthly king. A marvelous earthly king who is the epitome of Jesus. Well, who was he referring to? To the Pope. He says, first you start with the composition, you see the place again, see it with your imagination, and then you put before me a human king chosen by God. Our Lord, whom all Christians, princes, and men reverence and obey. Who's that? So I start imagining the Pope. Second point, the second is to look how this king speaks to all the people, saying, it is my will to conquer all the land for unbelievers. Therefore, whoever would like to come with me is to be content to eat as I, and to drink and to dress as I. So I have to become poor. Excuse me, I would have to become mega rich. I would have to get myself a mobile and drive around in it. Third point is to consider what the good subjects ought to answer such a king. Then he talks about penance. He says penance must be interior and exterior. It's not enough to go to Jesus and say, Lord, I have sinned, forgive me. No, it's got to be exterior. I have to chastise myself. I have to punish myself. How do I punish myself? One way is I curtail my eating. That is to say, when we leave off the superfluous, it's not penance, but temperance. It is penance when we leave off from the suitable, and more, the better. So I start eating only what I absolutely need to stay alive, the breadcrumbs and the this. And when it comes to sleeping, it's not enough to take off the superfluous. No, no, no, I don't need the soft things. You sleep on the hard floor. Preferably put nails under you. Now you can see why many of these orders, the nuns look so emaciated and cold, and they sleep on hard floors, and they're told what they may eat, and nothing may taste good, because you have to penance yourself. He goes further. He says you must chastise the flesh. That is giving sensible pain, which is given by wearing hair cloth or cords of iron chains next to the flesh, by scourging or wounding oneself. This is his writing. I'm not making this up. So you have to beat yourself with whips. You have to wear chains. So that is why Opus Dei and all these groups wear pain anklets, so that when they move, they feel stabbing pain to be reminded of their commitments. This is horrendous. This is the modern Christianity. That's why in the Philippines they enact this, and they beat themselves and they crucify themselves. This is spiritual exercises of Loyola. You have to pay for your sins. Faith says, my Lord died for me on the cross and paid for my sins for me. All I have to do is come in repentance to him. And then you progress. Once you've broken yourself down to this point, then you start progressing. And then you must praise much the religious orders. So your example is all the religious

religious orders around. Virginity, that's marvelous. And continence. Praise vows of religions. Praise relics of the saints. So go to the relics and start feeling the bones and all of these issues. And praise constitutions about fasts and abstinences of Lent, of Ember days. So now we need lots of feast days to fill our lives. Can you see what he's contemplating here? Now you think this is 400 years old? I have shocking news for you. We must understand the exercises of Loyola if we want to understand the Jesuits. To have the true sentiments which we ought to have in the church militant, the first of all judgment laid aside. This is Loyola speaking, and here is his picture or his statue as a saint in the Vatican. First of all, judgment laid aside. What did Pope Benedict say? You have to be perende a cadaver, like a corpse. And we ought to have our mind ready and prompt to obey in all the true spouse of Christ our Lord, which our Holy Mother, the Church Hierarchy. And hold that the white which I see is black, if the hierarchical church so decides it. This is the spiritual exercises of Loyola. Blind obedience is absolutely essential. And this is the famous statement that they had to obey perende et cadaver, like a corpse. You must have no mind of your own. Now, is this dead? Or is this alive and well and destroying Protestantism today? That is the question we must ask ourselves. The spiritual exercises in today's world as expounded in National Jesuit News. Let's go to today. The spiritual exercises of Ignatius belong to the church. On their own, they involve lay and Jesuit colleagues in a fruitful way. They create spiritual conversation and community, which Americans yearn for. They help religious women offer women's gifts to the church and the world, and help the laity find their own gifts confirmed by prayer. They offer an assured way to find God working in all things, and a feasible project of living contemplative in action. Ooh, if you knew what these terms meant. Just Christians in the marketplace. We have a contemplative Christianity. They write, Ignatius of Loyola created and conducted this apostolate for 15 years before he was ordained. And he says, the history that spiritual exercises are proving an astonishingly effective instrument of lay spirituality, even in the postmodern era, today. They are, please note, this is a Jesuit organization writing. They are being used for and by and with lay people in many formats all around the world, and then supply the basis of sophisticated spiritualities for the marketplace. Well, they've got something to sell, and it is the road to hell that they have to sail. This is not biblical religion. It is safe to say that more people are going through the one-on-one directed exercises today than at any time in history. It is safe to say something more. Spiritual exercises are being used and as an apostolic instrument by better educated laity. So don't only think that the Jesuits are in control. They have trained an army of hundreds of thousands of lay people in their exercises. And how's it going to affect you? Here you can find it on their own web pages. Ignatian Retreat and Spiritual Exercises in Our Day. Here is an 8-day Ignatian retreat. What more can I say? 8-day Ignatian retreat for priests, religious deacons, lay ministers by so-and-so. Come and discuss here and study the spiritual exercises and other meditations. This book says, what more can I do? An Ignatian retreat for people somewhere on the way helps you explore and pray about what it means to serve.
Serve whom? If you want to download the spiritual exercises to see if I'm making it up, go to the Jesuit Review. This is their own webpage. You can go and check it out, and you can download the spiritual exercises. And they quote here, the first instrument of Jesuit Review offers an introduction to the spiritual exercises. You think they're dead? I'll show you where they are today. Tetloff, who's another Jesuit, writes, philosophy continues at the heart of the Jesuit liberal arts curriculum because more than any other discipline, it can provoke the intellectual conversion of the conventional thinker to principled reflection. Right, with that as background, let's go to our times. You've all heard of the Alpha Course? It is touted as probably the greatest ministerial tool in the history of Christianity. And we will progress from this humble beginning to where we will see we are today. It is scary. It is mind-boggling. The Alpha Course and Cell Group Philosophy. Now let me first, right off the bat, say, there is nothing wrong with small group gatherings. It is God-given to have small group gatherings where people come together to study the Word of God and to find meaning in the Word of God. Beautiful. The more, the better. But this is not Alpha Course. This is small group gatherings, but on a totally different basis. And having gone through the spiritual exercises, let's see if we can find it. The founder of the course, as it is written today, was Nicky Gumbel. And here he is. Well, where does it lead us? Let's read what the great Alpha web pages say. This is Alpha USA. What is Alpha? The Alpha Course is a 10-week practical introduction to Christian faith. It gives people an opportunity to explore big life questions. Questions like, is there any point to life? What happens when I die? Alpha guests learn how Christianity answers these questions. Alpha Course is for everyone. It sparks faith in people outside the church. It kindles the faith of new Christians and it fuels the commitment of long-time Christians. This is the greatest thing ever. Alpha guests explore Christianity by participating in 15 sessions that take place in a relaxed, welcoming, engaging atmosphere. Each session explores a particular question, and then they have all the questions. They sound nice and innocuous, no problem. Is there more to life than this? Who is Jesus? Why did he die? Who is the Holy Spirit? What does the Holy Spirit do? How can I be filled with the Spirit? How can I make the most of the rest of my life? Sounds nice. No problem. Nobody should be concerned. The Power of Alpha by Rebecca Barnes, reprinted with permission. Since coming to the United States in 1996, the same year the Bishop of London appointed Gumbel Alpha Chaplain, Alpha has grown exponentially. The number of U.S. churches hosting the courses has increased from 200 the first year to more than 7,500 in 2005, and then they talk about how magnificent it is. And in May 2004, former Vineyard USA National Director Todd Hunter joined Alpha as its president, excited about the marriage of spiritual formation and evangelism that Alpha brings. Two terms we will have to come to grips with. He says in his blog, he calls the Alpha Course the most holistic approach to evangelization available in local churches. Now let's see what Nicky Gumbel says. He says, the differences between Protestants and Catholics are totally insignificant compared to the things that unite us. We need to unite around the death of Jesus, the resurrection of Jesus, the absolute essential things at the core of the Christian faith. Who said that before? Vatican II said that. This is a Vatican II philosophy. We need to give people liberty to disagree on the things which are secondary. We make it a rule, he writes, Alpha, never to criticize another denomination, another Christian church, or a Christian leader. No criticism allowed. Catholic bishop says, Ambrose says, Alpha is a powerful evangelistic tool. It doesn't contain anything that is contrary to Catholic doctrine. Fascinating.
Did he meet the Pope? Yes, there he is with the Pope. It was a great honor to be presented to Pope John Paul, who has done so much to

promote evangelization around the world. What unites us is infinitely greater than what divides us. And he has admitted that certain sections were particularly written so as to incorporate Catholicism. So this is an ecumenical tool to unite with Christianity. Now, Alpha News, which is their great news magazine, tells us some interesting things. The Holy Spirit is mediated through the hands of the leaders. So in Alpha, one of the aims is to be led to this spirit experience. It makes the reception of the Holy Spirit and outward manifestations the mark of the faith. The published testimonies come out of Alpha nearly always concentrate on the Holy Spirit experience. So it leads us to this marvelous experiential religion. Howbeit, when he, the Spirit of truth, is come, says John 16:13-14, he will guide us into all truth. And he shall not speak of himself, but whatever he shall hear, that he shall speak, and he will show you things to come. He shall glorify me, says Jesus, for he shall receive of mine and shall show it unto you. So what is the aim of the Holy Spirit? To glorify Christ. To enable us to spread the gospel. Not to have an experience. It's not biblical. Now let me tell you about cell groups. Cell groups like the Alpha Course cell group also fall under a coach or a spiritual director, just like Ignatius Loyola's story. They are designed to bring people to consensus theology. No argument is allowed. Celebration liturgy. And to sacrificing of individual norms to group norms and dynamics using peer pressure. Let's have a look. I'm taking these quotes from the manual to the Protestant churches. These are mainline Protestant churches teaching the Alpha Course. And I'm going to quote from them directly from their manual. Here we go. A cell group has a host, a leader, a Timothy, and a participant. A cell group caters for pastoral care, individual need, and has a specific structure and duration. It's very controlled. It's not a group of people coming together to discuss the Bible or to talk about prophecy and see what the Bible has to say. It forms the bridge between the people and the church. Every group member is evangelized, consolidated, built up as a disciple, and sent. Duration of a session is 1 hour, starts with an introduction, praise, prayer, subject, application, final activities. Deviation from the format is not permitted. I'm quoting directly from the handbook to the Protestant churches, please note. Also, members are not permitted to change cell groups. You will remain in this one. And murmuring and criticism is not permitted. Unity of thought, feelings, and commitment are sought. The disciples in the cell vision cannot operate independently of their leader. Unity is the symbol of maturity. So you will stay in your group. You will have consensus theology. You may not murmur. You may not find fault, seek error. And you will be submissive. We will have consensus theology at the end. Anything that is shaky, we will discard. You may not talk about it. This is about unity. Models for success. Declare that success is yours. This is not

Excuse me. What do we have here? This is Roman Catholicism as its best. The leader takes the place of a priest. He becomes the father confessor. He's absolute. You may not question him. And he gets his counsel where he is trained. And you are trained in specific schools of training. Fascinating. Let's continue. We have a 12 around one model. Please, what am I quoting for? I just want to remind you, I'm not making this up. Where am I quoting this from? From the handbook to the Protestant churches. Jesus took 3.5 years to train the 12, and so cell groups use the 12 around one concept. Jesus did not choose 13, but 12. With teams of 12, we commence to restore the altar of God in the world. Excuse me. The secret is in the 12. The model of 12 has always been in God's heart, and the number symbolizes government and authority. So now we have numerism. So it becomes a cult. Because if you don't have this 12, well, then you must try and improve. Always try to get to the 12. You can work without the 12, but that's the model and the aim. So the number becomes important. By the way, if you have 12 around one, then the spiritual guide takes the place of whom? Takes the place of Christ. It becomes an altar Christ. And did Christ send only out 12, or did he send out 70 or any number? Here's the government of 12 definition. Comes from there. I put down the page even so that people can see it. A revolutionary leadership model that consists of the leader who chooses 12 people. Now, please note what is being said here. This is incredible. Who chooses 12 people so that his or her character and authority can be reproduced in them so that the vision of the church can be developed. Ah! So, if you are a cell group member, the highest you can rise is to the level of your spiritual leader. God forbid that we should aim that low. Why not make Christ your model and have infinity to strive for? Sorry, let me rephrase that. To be uplifted to. Now let me show you something else. Here is the web page of the Rosicrucian Order. Probably one of the most occult orders in the world. The Rosicrucian Fellowship. Like all the other mystery orders, the order of Rosicrucians is formed on cosmic lines. If we take balls of even size and try to how many it will take to cover one and hide it from you, we shall find that it will require 12. We don't have to read it all. It says, there were 12 apostles that clustered around Christ. There are other examples of this grouping of 12 and one. The Rosicrucian order, therefore, also composed of 12 brothers and a 13th. Satan wants to be like the Most High. And Jesus had 12 tribes of Israel, and he had 12 apostles, and he was the centrality, the old passing over to the new. Satan wants to be like the Most High, but he makes it an occult tool. We don't need a specific structure in order to worship Christ. The Bible says where how many come together? Two or three come together in my name. I will be there. I don't have to have an occult number in order to conjure the spirit. This is nonsense. In the section on intercession we read, intercession is necessary to confirm the team of 12, to satisfy the need of the group of 12, to enjoy protection from evil, to attain sanctification, to build and maintain like-mindedness, to raise up the disciples to the same level of servitude as their mentors. Good grief. Who's left out of this equation here? Jesus Christ is left out. A mentor is described as someone with a priestly commission who is merciful and sympathetic and approved and holy. So now you must look upon him as holy and approved. Text

quoted include passages from the Gospel of John, etc., etc. This is Ignatian spirituality. It's based on Jesuit principles, and it's in virtually every Protestant church in the world. 1 Corinthians 14, I thank my God I speak with tongues more than all of you. They say what we need. It's positive aspects. They lay a lot of claim on healing, prophecy, power, miracles, tongues. This is the manifestation that they seek. What did Martin Luther say about this? The true way to Christianity is this. I like this man. You know that? I like this man. The true way to Christianity is this, that a man do first acknowledge himself by the Lord to be a sinner. There's no mentioning of sin in all those writings. This is a totally new gospel that they have. Martin Luther says the first thing is you have to acknowledge you're a sinner, and that it is impossible for him to do any good work. For the law says, thou art an evil tree, and therefore all that thou thinkest, speakest, or doest is against God. And he quotes Matthew. For whosoever is not of faith, whatsoever is not of faith is sin. When a man is thus taught and instructed by the law, then is he terrified and humbled, then he sees indeed the greatness of his sin, cannot find himself in himself one spark of the love of God. Therefore he justifies God in his word and confesses that he is guilty of death and eternal damnation. The first part then of Christianity is the preaching of repentance and the knowledge of ourselves. Boom. Exact opposite of the Alpha Course. What they want when they study the Bible together is eisegesis and not exegesis. Exegesis is determining what is the Bible trying to tell me, what is God trying to tell me. Eisegesis is what do I think God is saying. There's a big difference. That's why today we have modern translations which are dynamic equivalent translations. That means that some theologian has pre-digested for me what he thinks God is saying. Excuse me, don't I have a mind of my own to find out what God is saying? Ignatius, this is a professor of the University of Bonn talking about the Jesuits. Ignatius understood more than any other leader of men who preceded him that the best way to raise a man to a certain ideal is to become master of his imagination. We imbue into him spiritual forces which he would find very difficult to eliminate later. Forces more lasting than all the best principles and doctrines. These forces can come up again to the surface sometimes after years of not even mentioning them. It's a form of hypnosis and becomes so imperative that the will finds itself unable to oppose any obstacle and has to follow their irresistible impulse. This is hypnosis. This is not Christianity. Ignatius was influenced by what is called the golden legend. It was especially attracted by the extraordinary feats of penance performed by the Egyptian monks who beat themselves and chastised themselves until eventually they had these experiences. The basis of spiritual exercises is pictorial imagining, in which one brings every sense under the impact of the imagination. An exercise called composition, seeing the place. The imagination is closed with visible form, the object is fixed, and the imagination becomes reality. Today we call this exercise visualization. It's practiced at school level. The little children in schools are taught it. It's part of the new curriculums. The Jesuits have it all under control. It's practiced from primary to tertiary education. It's a disaster. Moral judgment becomes suspended, and you live in this euphoria. Now, a Jesuit retreat lasts 4 weeks. They are run by a retreat master, or a guide, or a coach. What do they call these people when we are educated by them in Protestant churches? We call them guides, we call them coaches, we call them retreat masters. They don't even hide it. Only the director who has grasped the mind and the heart of the Ignatian spirituality, which is distinguished service to Christ, can fulfill his task of adapting the exercises to the precise

precise needs of the individual or group to whom he is speaking. Fascinating. An experienced retreat martyr who knows the exercise as well will make numerous little adjustments in his approaches to the meditation to fit the education, temperament, role, age bracket, and interest of the audience. So they're not all the same. Listen to what this ex-priest, New Age priest, has to say, Will Barron. He says, "This ritual was very deceptive. The average Christian would probably find nothing seriously objectionable about the phrases used, yet this meditation procedure was a product of Satan, designed to lead people into accepting the voice of masquerading demons as being the voice of the Holy Spirit. Some of these people, we've read it in the newspapers, suddenly heard voices, and these voices started telling them, those are the enemies of Christ, go and kill them. And then they go and do these things. You will get what you are trying to experience." Now listen what the Protestant magazine Christianity Today has to say. This was Billy Graham's magazine. It says, "Spiritual direction is one of the classical Christian disciplines that people from a wide variety of Protestant, Catholic, and Orthodox backgrounds are examining and recommending anew. Spiritual direction as practiced today, especially in the Roman Catholic Church, owes its greatest debt to the founder of the Society of Jesus." They know it. They know it and they introduce it. There is no doubt that this is a counter-reformation led by the Jesuit order. The article continues that Loyola's retreats focused on sin and its consequences in the lives of participants, the life of Christ, the guidelines to deal with temptation of the devil, the passion, the resurrection, all of these nice themes. And what does the Bible say about spiritual directors? Micah 7 says, "Trust ye not in a friend. Put not confidence in a guide. Keep the doors of thy mouth from her that lieth in thy bosom." Not even the one you love is allowed to dictate to you in your spirituality. No one. This is a relationship that you have with Jesus Christ and Him alone. Martin Luther says, "The Spirit is nowhere more present and alive than in His own sacred writings. We must let the Scriptures have the chief place and be its own truest, simplest, and clearest interpreter. I want Scripture alone to rule and not to be interpreted according to my spirit or that of any other man, but to be understood in its own light, per saipsam, and according to its own spirit. I don't need a spiritual guide to tell me what to believe. I need the Word of God." Amen. That's what he said. But not today. This writer says, "Let all be educated to search the Scriptures, to be constantly looking unto Jesus and not to human agents, to be their guide. The Word of God is to be the man of our counsel. The Word is infinite. Obeyed, it will guide us into safe and sure paths. But the Word diluted with human devices and imaginings is not a safe guide." Exactly the same as Martin Luther said. God wants to do something for each one of us. This work is an individual work. Please note, a personal work. Students do not depend on your teachers to form your character. For Christ's sake, make your characters individually. Take hold of God and do not think that you have to be always with your teacher in order to be solid workers. We are to represent God to the world, to show what is the truth has done for us right on this ground. We want to see the moving of the Holy Spirit. You will remember that the Holy Spirit so worked in the schools of the prophets that when Saul hunting for David came in connection with one of these schools, the Spirit came upon him and he prophesied. But we need something more lasting than Saul had. Take hold of God. You have little enough time in which to form characters fit for the future. Exodus says, "You shall not follow a multitude to do evil, neither shalt you speak in a cause to decline of the many to rest judgment." Luther said, according to the great controversy, "The influence of this one man who dared to think and act for himself in religious matter was to affect the church and the world, not only in his own time, but in all future."

generations. Here's one man. He decided, I'm going to stick to the word. I don't care what the Pope says. I don't care what the Archbishop says. I want to know, what does the word say? Please don't misunderstand me. Am I saying don't seek the counsel of religious, learned men? Am I saying that? I'm not saying that. In the counsel of many there is wisdom, but don't let anyone dictate to you what you must believe. That's what I'm saying. And let alone try to reach the level of your spiritual guide and confess to him all that you have done. Confess your sins to Jesus. And if you have hurt someone, go and say sorry to him, irrespective of if there's a coach or a spiritual guide hiding in the woodwork. Matthew 23:8-10. But be not called rabbi, for one is your master, even Christ, and all ye are brethren, and call no man your father upon this earth, for one is your father which is in heaven, neither ye be called masters, for one is your master, even Christ. Is what I'm saying biblical? Master, catechetes, a guide, that is a teacher, a master. I don't need one of them to tell me what to believe. That doesn't mean I cannot study what they have said and compare it with the Word of God. By these words, Christ meant that no man is to place his spiritual interests under another as a child is guided and directed by an earthly father. This has encouraged the spirit of desire for ecclesiastical superiority, which has always resulted in the injury of men who have trusted and addressed as father. It confuses the sense of the sacredness of the prerogatives of God. Spot on. As an earlier age, the special truths for this time are found not with the ecclesiastical authorities, but with men and women who are not too learned or too wise to believe the word of God. If you want confusion in the world, then believe every theologian out there. They differ as far as the East is from the West. Take any aspect, take baptism. You have churches that baptize adults. Some of them sprinkle them, some of them pour a little water over them. You have people that baptize them 7 times. You have people that dump them 3 times. You have people that say only infants must be baptized. The list is endless, and it's thought up by the theologians. I have nothing against godly theologians. And I enjoy reading their writings and studying it and comparing it with the Word of God. We can be led by godly men, but that doesn't mean that these people are to be your guide, and certainly not your pope. Our great weakness is in placing men where God should be, to be looked up and confided in. I don't believe we need any of these fixed structures. I believe in small groups. I believe in coming together and studying the Bible and praying together and seeking counsel from the Lord. And I believe in asking counsel of learned men who have studied these things more than I have. Yes, but I believe in the paramount superiority of the Word of God. And every single thing must be tested by that Word. Psalms 32 verse 8. I will instruct thee and teach thee in the way which thou shalt go. I will guide thee with mine eye. God wants a personal relationship with you and me. The gospel is not about things. The gospel is not about rituals. The gospel is not about magic formulas and magic numbers. The gospel is not about chastisement to see greater light. The gospel is a relationship. And God has put men and women on this earth and marriage as an example of that relationship. God forbid if I would have to whip myself.

says the Lord thy Redeemer, the Holy One of Israel, I am the Lord thy God, which teaches thee to profit, which leadeth thee by the way that thou shouldst go. Trust in the Lord your God, trust in his word, and no one needs to be lost. May God help us as we further study the inroads of spiritual exercises to take the place of faith. It's going to become very serious. Thank you.

Let's start our last part. I'm going to invite you to bow your heads so we have a word of prayer, and then we start. Father in heaven, again we thank you for the Sabbath. We thank you for the privilege to be in your presence. And Father, we pray that you will be the one to open the word. We pray that you will be the one to work in our hearts, in our minds, to renew us. We cannot do it, but we know you can do it. Please open the word. Please pour your spirit over us and transform us. May it be for your glory. In Jesus' name, amen. So, as we start the last part, I want to start with a couple of stories. You probably heard some of the stories. I was driving to a board meeting. I had a meeting, and I was praying, Lord, use me today. Fill me with your spirit

make me a blessing. Like Isaiah, here I am, send me. You understand? And as I was praying and driving, my wife calls and says, honey, Gucci is vomiting blood. Gucci is our puppy. I don't know if you've ever seen him. I could put him on the screen. I'm not connected, but it's a King Charles Spaniel. Beautiful puppy. He's not a puppy anymore. He's 10 years old, but he loves me. When I go somewhere, he goes at the door, and for 2-3 days, he doesn't want to eat or to drink. He stays at the door crying. And when I come back, when he hears the car, he jumps all over me, and he kisses me, and that beautiful little dog loves me more than I can imagine. And so I love him too. I call my wife. Is he okay, you know? And so, anyway, so she calls me and she says, honey, Gucci is not good. He's vomiting blood. I call my elder. I said, I cannot come to the board meeting. Why? I have an emergency. It's your wife. I said, no, it's my dog. But I cannot come. My dog is family. He says, okay, pastor, I will take care of the board. I turned around. I went home. I picked up the dog, ran to the vet. I was praying, Lord, please. And it crossed my mind that nothing happens by chance, but all things, he says in Romans chapter 8, how many things? All things work together. How could this work together? God doesn't do it, but sometimes God allows it, and God has the power to turn it around. So I said, Lord, how can you use this? And I said, I put it in your hands. I got a dog. I went to the vet. I go to the vet. It was Thursday night. And he says, Mr. Goya, you are in a suit. They took the dog, they checked it, and then he came back. You are in a suit. I said, is it against the law? He says, no, but I've never seen you in a suit. I said, well, I had a meeting. He says, Thursday night at 7 p.m. meeting? I said, yeah. What do you do? I said, I am a pastor. Oh, why didn't you tell us? I said, should I come? Hey, I am a pastor. You never asked. And he says, well, since you are a pastor and your dog is, the dog had like something, a bone or something in the neck, he ate something outside. He said, since the dog is right now, they are taking care of him. I have a question for you, he said. What happens to people, what happens to animals when they die? Do they go to hell or to heaven? I gave them a Bible study on the state of the dead. He said, oh, never heard that before. Well, come tomorrow, we check the dog. I went tomorrow. He says, I have more questions. You said state of the dead, and then you talk about resurrection. How is resurrection going to be? So I gave them two doctors. No, actually, it was three doctors, about two nurses, about three ladies in front, like cashiers, you know, like the registering, you know, booth. And then everybody there, I gave them a second Bible study on the second coming. He says, that's interesting, but you talked about millennium. And now I said, okay, come tomorrow. I said, but my dog is okay. Doesn't matter. So I went tomorrow and I gave them a third Bible study on the millennium. And they said, well, we want to know about the heaven. So I went next day and gave them another Bible study. And then I went there like every day and then called them to evangelism. My dog was just fine. But God, when I said, Lord, use me today, you follow me? God gave me an opportunity. How many times do we do that? Or we are so busy with self that we never have time for God. And God says, I know the plans I have for you. But we are not interested to know the plans, because we have our plans. More than that, how many times we are so focused to self that we are blind to pain around us, blind to people. People are stressed. People are in pain. People need hope. And we don't see, don't hear, because we are too focused on what we have to do. Instead of saying, Lord, open my eyes, make me a blessing. And that's what my father used to say. Allow God to make you a blessing. When you are filled by the Spirit, you become what Jesus says. You are the light of the... We Christians are called to be a light. Jesus says, you are the light. Don't cover it. Let it shine.

I was looking through some articles, and then I said, it's 10 o'clock, holy time. I got my sandwich, I saw it, already had water in my mouth, it was beautiful. That homemade bread with that home lettuce from my garden and home cucumbers from the garden and home tomatoes from the garden, it was just, oh, I can hardly wait to eat it. I had water in my mouth, I prayed, and when I prayed, I said, Lord, as usually, not only I ask that you bless the food, but please make me a light today. Make me a blessing. There are people in need around me. And God spoke in my mind and said, give your food to your secretary. I said, come on, Lord, this is my food. I mean, I already prayed for it. I was ready to buy it, you know. My mouth was full of water. Come on, Lord. This is not Africa. This is not Cuba. This is not North Korea. People do have food in America. She's going to be offended. I was looking for excuses, you know. She'll be offended. She doesn't need my food. And God said, do you want to listen? You prayed that I would use you. Go to your secretary and give the food. He said, okay. I took the sandwich. I go around the block, around the block, around the block. I get to her desk. When I get to her desk, she has her head on the desk. And she is a hard worker. And she does a wonderful job. She is perfect. She does a job that is so good that I cannot describe. And nevertheless, she was not working. She had her head on the desk. Are you okay? And she doesn't answer. Are you okay? And she does that. I said, can I help you? Nothing. I said, I brought some food for you. And she gets her hand and takes the food and starts slowly eating a bite and waiting, eating a bite and waiting. And then she starts to slowly recover and she gets up and then she gets down again and eats and she gets up and then she starts to softly talk. And she says, I was born with diabetes and I have a pump that drops insulin and the pump broke. And she explained me the process. I don't have a clue, but her insulin dropped so bad that it was around 30. Or lower, I don't remember. But she said, I started to faint and I had no strength to talk or to walk or to scream or to do anything. And she said, I started to lose it. And she said, I could hardly think. It was like a dream. So I prayed, Lord, send somebody with some food or some juice because I need my blood to go up. And that's where I went there with food. What does it mean to allow God to talk to you and to control you and to be filled to the degree that God can use you? Aren't Christians supposed to walk with God and talk with God? And it's not difficult. You just have to be willing. If you are willing, the quotation said, if all would be willing, each one would be filled. If all would be willing, each one would be filled. What a promise! Would be filled with the Holy Spirit. You see, it says, ask the Lord for the rain. How much do we pray for the rain? How much do we pray for the rain? By the way, people do pray for the Holy Spirit. But like, Lord, give me the Holy Spirit. Like, I need something else. I don't have enough what I have. Uh-uh. When the Holy Spirit came in the Bible, came, it says in Luke, to prepare Jesus for his ministry. Why? To do his ministry. The Spirit of Prophecy says the Holy Spirit comes to enable us to do the job that God gave us. So if you pray, give me the Holy Spirit, you'll never have success. But if you say, Lord, I want to reach my neighbor and I don't know how, so I need your Holy Spirit, then God would help you. You need to ask the Holy Spirit when you want to serve, to be used. Not, I would like to have the Holy Spirit but do nothing. I just need the Holy Spirit to help me. You follow me? You need to be willing to be available. You need to say, I want to be a blessing and I cannot do it. I need your Spirit. The Holy Spirit doesn't even come in vain. The Holy Spirit comes when you want to serve. For the individual, it brings conversion and growth. But for the church, it brings vision and mission and growth. And all growth happens only through the Holy Spirit. Now, this is what she says. With the reception of the Holy Spirit, how much? How much means all? All other gifts are ours. This promise, the Holy Spirit, claimed by faith, brings all other blessings in its train. It is like this. Let's suppose you are my son or my daughter, doesn't matter, and you have a 1971 Toyota Camry.

1971, you heard me? Old, rotten, rusted, broken, not good, junk. Okay? And I own 5 dealers. I have a Toyota dealer, and I have a Volvo dealer, and I have a Mercedes dealer, and I have a Subaru dealer, and I have a, what? Huh? Honda dealer. Anybody else? You want a Chevy dealer, or what do you want? Okay, I do have that. Okay. I have 6-7 dealers. Okay? I am rich. I have 10 dealers. And you are my child, and you have a 1971 Toyota Camry broken. And you come to me and says, Daddy, please, I need an alternator. I said, son, even if you change the alternator, the starter is going to break. And if you change the starter, the electrical part is going to break. Your car is all rotten. Why do you want an alternator? Come, I give you the dealer. You follow me? Not a car, a new car. I give you the whole dealer. It's yours. Get whatever car, a new one you want. Stop fixing the broken junk. So, no, Daddy, you don't understand me. I need an alternator. Okay. And next day you come tomorrow. I need a bumper. I lost my bumper on the interstate. I said, son, you can have a new car. You can get a BMW convertible. Come on. It's new. 0 miles. No, I need a bumper. Okay. And you get the picture. That's what we do with God. We go every day, I need this, and I need this. And God says, you don't get it. Get the Holy Spirit, and then you get the whole dealer. Do you understand what I am trying to say? That's what she says. When you receive the Holy Spirit, all are the blessings, all are the gifts come in Him. And yet, we are so focused on this and that, that we don't get the big picture. I want to explain very clear. We need to grow. And growth happens only on one condition. We as individuals, we as church, don't grow because we lack the power of the Holy Spirit. The Holy Spirit was given to carry forward from one stage to another the process of spiritual growth. Listen, what does he say? The process. People tell me, Pastor, I've prayed for a week and I didn't grow. And I shake my head and say, I had children, and after a week I looked and they didn't grow. I went to medical school, I didn't. And after a week, they didn't make me a doctor. Do you understand? You don't go to medical school and become a doctor. You don't go to construction university and become an engineer after a week. You don't have babies and after a week they are adults. Why do you expect in your spiritual growth that you will be mature and victorious after a week? This is not an event, folks. This is a process. Then what you need to understand, God doesn't save you because you are mature. The thief on the cross was not mature, obviously. You understand? The woman at the well, Mary, you name it, none of them, my father who died, none of them were fully mature. Paul says, not that I am there, I am running, but I am not there yet. Not your holiness, not your maturity is going to save you. Regardless how good you are, you still don't deserve heaven. But Christ in you would save you. That's the reason the Bible says Christ in you, the hope of glory. And in a different verse, he who has present tense, continued tense, that means a continual present. In the translation from Greek, it doesn't say he who has, it says he who keeps on having. He who has Christ has life, and he who has no Christ has no life. You understand? That means that regardless where you are, here or here, or here, or here. As long as you keep inviting him, he who calls the name of the Lord shall be saved. As long as you keep, I need you, please come. I need you, please come. I need you, please come. I need you. That, those people who do that, daily inviting the Holy Spirit, daily inviting God's presence, they are in the process. God is working on them. They are under construction. Do you understand me? God is working on them. And you are saved. Not because you are perfect. Your perfection doesn't give you heaven. Even if you are perfect, if you separate from Christ, you are lost. And if you are imperfect, but you call the name of the Lord, you are saved. Because if you are

Christ and Christ in you. His presence saves you. When you have Christ, you cannot perish. Now you may tell me, oh, if I have Christ, then I don't have to obey. If you have Christ, he's going to work in you. Transformation and obedience. You follow me? You cannot have Christ and do whatever you want. Because if Christ lives in you, you are going to change. Because Jesus says you'll know them by their fruits. He says, who obeys me, who loves me, obeys my... John 15, obeys my commandments. Therefore, if you have Christ, you are in the process. It's a process. It's a process. It takes a lifetime. It took Abraham a life. It took Moses a life. It took Moses 40 years. Why do you think you can do it in a week? You are in the process of spiritual growth. And as long as God is in you, working on you, you are safe. When you, doesn't matter. You say, Pastor, but I am not yet mature. That's okay. As soon as you separate, you are lost. Therefore, you need to pray. The power of the Holy Spirit. By the power of the Holy Spirit, the moral image of God is perfected in the character. How do we get to grow? By the power of the Holy Spirit. We are to be wholly transformed in the likeness of Christ. How does it happen? If you are daily filled with the Holy Spirit, if you daily invite Christ in your heart. Listen, how do you get saved? This is what the Bible says. Jesus stuck to them, and Jesus says, the kingdom of heaven, if you want to be, how many of you want to be in the kingdom? How many of you want to be in the kingdom? The others don't? Okay, I'll pray for you. The kingdom of heaven is like 10 virgins, period. We stop right here. Why 10? Why not 7? 7 is a holy number. Why not 12? Like the number of the disciples or the prophets or the patriarchs. Why 10? Because when Jesus said that, Israel knew instantly what he meant. Because at the sanctuary, every time when a new group of priests would be called to service and the old group would be released for a break, they went to service 10. In a number of 10, never 9, never 11, never, always 10. So when they went to service, 10 would go into the sanctuary for service. So when Jesus says, it's like 10 virgins, Israel knew it's about service. Because 10 was the number when they were called to service. So Jesus, right at the beginning, he sets the stage. This, the kingdom of heaven, it's about service. God doesn't call you to be lazy. Lazy Christian is no Christian. Right from the start, the kingdom of heaven, it's about service. That's what the message that Jesus gave. The kingdom of heaven is 10 virgins. Clear, they are called to service. The 10 virgins are called to service. Okay, and then they are called, the name is virgins. What does it mean? They are pure. So we don't talk about the prostitute church, the apostate church from Revelation that is dressed, it's a prostitute, is dressed in red. We talk about a virgin that is dressed in white, is pure. We talk about God's church. You follow me? She is dressed in white. How many of the virgins are dressed in white? The foolish or the wise? All are virgins. All are called to service. All are dressed in white. What is the white robe? Is Christ's robe of righteousness. You are right. You got an A today. So they are all dressed in Christ's righteousness. Okay. But then he says that they all had lamps. And how many of them had oil? All. Later, the oil went down. But in the beginning, when they got baptized, they all had oil. They came to church, they love Jesus, they sing Kumbaya, they keep Sabbath, they eat broccoli. They all are okay in the beginning. So, how, they have lamps. What is the lamp? What is the lamp? What is the lamp? What is the lamp? Who can tell me? I'm going to jump 2-3 slides ahead, and then we come back. I'm going to jump a little. What is the lamp? Thy word is a lamp unto my feet. Do you understand? But Proverbs chapter 6 says, the commandment, it's a lamp, and the law is the light. So let me go back. They all have lamps. What do they have? What do they have? They have the commandments. Hello? What church has the commandments?
You understand?

So we talk here about God's church. More than that, they have oil in the lamp. What's that? Holy Spirit. They have light. And then listen carefully. They are waiting for the groom. What church is waiting? It's our name. You follow me? So we talk about God's church. Now listen. It's not five wise are the church and five foolish are the world. They all are the church. As Jesus says, from two, one is going to be taken, one is going to be left. You remember? They all are in the church. Can you be in the church and think you are okay and yet be lost? Oh, yes. Don't you say, oh, I am safe, I am in the church. It says in Revelation 13 that all who dwell on earth will worship the beast. All who dwell on earth? Not me. And I dwell on earth. You follow me? The word dwell there could be translated in three ways. To live in, to think of, and to focus on. Like, why do you dwell on bad stuff? Have you ever heard that? Don't dwell on negative stuff. All who dwell could be translated to live in, to think of, or to focus on. All who focus on earthly things worship the beast. So you can be in the church, and if you focus on worldly things instead of focusing on God, while you think that you worship God, without even knowing, you worship the beast. Did you hear what I said? Going back, they are in the church. They keep Sabbath, what is good. They come to church, what is good. They teach Sabbath school and they sing in the choir, what is good. And they say, Lord, we've been going to church. I don't know you. But Lord, we did evangelism. Yes, I don't know you. It's not enough to go to church. Listen, they all are waiting for the groom to come. Then how many of them fall asleep? All. Very interesting. I want you to think about it. They all fall asleep. How many means all? Including me. Yes. All means all. Eh? Or everybody or nobody. If it's all, it's me too. That means that I am preaching sleeping. You know? I'm not sleeping. And you are, as far as I see, you are not sleeping. What does he mean? Could mean many things. Number one, could be like we are so focused on this life that we are sleeping to the urgency of the time we live. Do you understand? We don't realize that we actually live the final event. Jesus is on the way. Could be. Or could be that we are so blinded by other things that we are sleeping to the work of the Holy Spirit that is trying to prepare us. But could be something else. Jesus, during the storm, was sleeping in the boat, and the disciples were desperate. We perish! And they wake him up. Wake up! Don't you care that we perish? And Ellen White says that Jesus was sleeping during the storm. Why? Because he knew that he's in the Father's hands and he is safe. Another example. Peter is in prison. They are plotting to execute him. And Peter is not crying, is not desperate, is not praying, please save me. Peter is sleeping like a baby. Why is Peter sleeping in prison? And she says, because he knew that God is in control and he knew that he is safe in God's hands. Could it be that sleeping, it's a false sense of safety? False sense of security. You can go in peace to sleep. You are okay. We are Adventists. We are God's church. We have the truth. Have you ever heard our people saying that? We have the truth. To have the truth doesn't mean that you are safe. It just means that you have more responsibilities. It doesn't give you rights. It gives you jobs. Hello? We keep Sabbath, we have the sanctuary, we have the state of the dead. We should rather have the state of the living, trust me. We have the state of the dead. We know the 2,300 days and nights prophecy. We have the health reform. And that makes us feel a little better than the others. You understand?

what I am trying to say. Feel a little like Israel. We are Abraham's children. That safe. And without realizing that many times we are far from what we should be. And because of that safety, we are sleeping to the situation that we are in. How many of them are asleep? Look here. By the sleeping disciples is represented a sleeping church when God's day is near. Christ is at the door. Men and women are in the very last hour of probation. Yet, they are foolish. And preachers have no power to wake them up. Why? Because preachers sleep too. Sleeping preachers preaching to sleeping members. Whoa. But then, the call is heard. The groom is coming. What is that? She says, God allows crisis to wake us up so we are ready for the second coming. And then she says, God does nothing without warning his people. For instance, before the flood, he warned them. Before the fall of Jerusalem, he warned them. When you see the army surrounding, you remember? And she says, those that listen were saved. The others perished. Christ does nothing without. So the call, the groom is coming. You look around and what is happening in society is the call that Jesus is trying to say, it's time to wake up. It's time to wake up. And so the call is heard. And now what happens? What happens? When they fell asleep, all 10 had lamps, all 10 had oil, all 10 had light, fire. When they wake up, how many of them have fire in the lamp? None. No, none. You look in the Bible, zero. So what did they do? 5 of them put oil, but 5 of them had no reserve oil. And if you look carefully in the Bible, it says that they had oil in the beginning and the oil went down while they were sleeping. And when they woke up, 5 had reserved oil, but 5 didn't and they wanted to buy to these ones. You understand? What happened? You look in the Hebrew history. They had the lamp that was very small and the oil in the lamp would last 4 hours. And they had the clay reserve container that was big and the oil in the reserve container would last about 8 hours. And if you put together the 4 hours with the 8 hours with the reserve oil, it would last about 12 hours. It would go through the night. And the tradition says that in Palestine, cities were very confusing. The streets were like a maze, like a labyrinth. Very confusing. And streets had no names. Therefore, people that came from a different city would get lost because they didn't have GPS. Weddings happened in the night because in the day it was too hot. And in the night, after cooling down, they had the celebrations. But in the night, there was no lights on the streets. No names, Lee Highway, Highway 11. No names. Streets were very confusing. People got lost. So the tradition says that the family of the groom, while the adults would prepare the wedding hall, the young people were given lamps and reserve containers, and they were sent from the entrance in the city to every intersection up to the wedding hall to light the way so no one gets lost. What was the job of the virgins? To light the way so nobody gets lost. God told you, you are the light. You are responsible for your neighbors. You are responsible for your family. You are responsible for your coworkers. You are called to light the way so nobody around you gets lost. You are the watchman. If you don't light the way, they will perish. You will pay for it. Their blood is going to be required from your hand. But if you light the way, you will not be responsible. God called us to be the light, to light the way. So around us, nobody gets lost. Everybody has a chance. You understand? So what was the service, the job of the virgins? To light the way to the wedding hall. You understand? Okay. So what was the problem that 5 perished forever and 5 were saved forever? What was the difference? 5 of them had reserve oil, and 5 of them didn't.

Why? Because listen carefully, this is the key. Five of them, when they got baptized, all ten, when they got baptized, they had oil. But five of them, after they got baptized, they got busy. They got distracted. Instead of pam-pam-pam, stay focused. They got distracted, and this, and that, and that. And Satan is going to give you enough to keep you busy, so you'll never have time to fill the container. Five of them got distracted, but they still had some oil. Oil didn't just, no more oil. They still had a little, and then a little less, and just a little less, and slowly the oil was a little less, and still oil. They thought, we are okay. Still going to church, still listening to the sermon, still going to camp meeting, still talking, happy Sabbath, how are you doing? Good, you good, praise the Lord, amen, hallelujah. Still going to church, still having oil, but a little less, still having the lamps, the word, you know, you remember, thy word is a lamp, still having the Bible, the theory, they still read, they still keep Sabbath, they still, and they think they are okay, but they don't notice that they have less and less and less and less. When the crisis comes, they have no reserve. And they want to buy oil in the crisis. You don't prepare for the Olympics the night before the Olympics. You don't prepare for the final medical exam the night before. You don't prepare for the war the night before. It takes a life of, it's a process. And so, five of them that were wise, every morning after they got baptized, they go back to prayer. And they say, I need you. I'm nothing. I desperately need you. Fill me. Fill my cup, Lord. And tomorrow, they go back to prayer and to study. Prayer and study. Prayer and the word. Prayer and the word. And they fill their container. And next morning, again, and next morning, and they make it a habit to put God first. They love God more than life. They certainly love God more than sleep. Every morning, they make God a priority above anything, above job. They would rather lose their job than to lose God. They would rather lose life or freedom or anything than to lose God. Every morning, they make God a priority. And every morning, they fill the reserve container with oil, so it's always fresh, always full, always ready. When the crisis comes, these five foolish have no reserve. The wise, they have been daily freshly baptized with a new measure of oil. And that's the difference between saved and lost. Some of them have oil and some of them are destitute of oil. Jesus, we've been going to church. I don't know you. But Jesus, we are Adventists. I don't know you. And he doesn't lie, because they had no relationship with him, no time for intimate relationship, no time for prayer and study. They do pray, but it's routine, blah, blah, blah, amen. And they have no clue what they said. They do pray before the meal, they do pray before, you know, how many times? Oh, I prayed about 2 minutes. You understand what I am trying to say? No quality relationship. I want to jump a little. Very interesting. They have the lamps, but no more oil inside. That means the lamp is the form, the exterior form that holds the oil, the content. They do have the forms, but they don't have the relationship. Many times we are tempted to confuse forms with relationship. We think if we have the forms, we must be okay. And we fail to see that we lack the relationship. And that's what is going to get us. We must have the relationship. He who has Christ has life. You understand? Let's go through it.

and should depart it until the letters were big enough and then she was reading. And I was fascinated. And after she would go to cook or to take a nap, I would steal the magnifying glass and I would do that and see the letters, big and small, big. And then my father said, you know, you can start a fire with that thing. I said, how? You focus properly. I went outside, I put papers together and I focused. And I focused really well, the papers got on fire. Later, I asked my father, why do you love Jesus and you are always filled with Jesus and you are always stuck into Jesus and I don't? Because I do go to church too and I do keep Sabbath too. And he said, son, you remember the magnifying glass? I said, yes. He said, whatever you focus on, that's what you get on fire for. Hello? Whatever you focus on, that's what you get on fire for. You focus on business, you are going to be on fire for. You focus on your girlfriend, you are going to be on fire. You focus on politics, you are going to be on fire for politics. You focus on music or sports, you are going to be on fire for sports. But if you focus on Jesus, you are going to get on fire for Jesus. And he said, you focus on other things, son. You are not focused on Jesus. The five wise were focusing on Jesus. The five foolish still went to church, but they were focusing on other things. Therefore, they lack the fire. They go to church and, all to Jesus I surrender, all to him. You follow me? There is no fire. Come on, brother, wake up. Jesus is coming. It's time to get on fire. You understand what I am saying? If not today, then when? When should we put him first? When should we make prayer and study a priority? When should we put service first? When should we finally say, okay, we have evangelism, the whole church, let's get involved. We have a construction here, everybody come. Oh, six people came to work B today. You follow me? Because the fire is missing. They got the fire 40 years ago when they were baptized, but then after 2 years they got distracted. You follow me? That's the problem. What is the function of the Holy Spirit? The Bible says, when he comes, he will convict the world of sin, righteousness, and judgment. What is that? Sin is conversion. When you find about Jesus and you give your life to Jesus, and then you are baptized, you are born again. Is that good or bad? Is it enough? It's good, but not enough. It's good to be born again, but you need to grow. And so that's justification. But then we never talk about it. We just talk about justification and glorification. We like to talk about coming to Jesus and we like to talk about going to the kingdom. But we never talk about growth. We hate that part. You understand? Well, after you are converted, the Holy Spirit leads you to the next step. He's going to convict you of righteousness. What is that? That's growing from being born again to the stature of fullness of Christ, spiritual maturity. And that's called sanctification. How many times do we talk about sanctification? Because all people I know, they just talk about justification. Hello? But we do need to talk about sanctification, don't we? When the Holy Spirit works in you, you do grow. And then the Holy Spirit convinces you of judgment. What is that? Salvation, glorification. Basically, it's a process, as the spirit of prophecy said in the paragraph before, that the Holy Spirit leads you through the process of spiritual growth. It's a process from baptism to glorification. The Holy Spirit takes you from this step to this step, and without the Holy Spirit, there is no growth whatsoever. I want you to understand, Jesus says, you will know them by their... How do you produce the fruit of the Spirit? Don't even try. It's the fruit of the Spirit. It's not your fruit. Can a banana tree make apples? Can try. I'm going to try really hard. A banana tree will make bananas. And an apple tree will make apples. And you can try forever really hard. A banana tree still is going to make bananas. Don't you try in human nature to produce the fruit of the Spirit, because it's not yours, it's the fruit of the Spirit. In order to produce the fruit of the Spirit, you need to be filled with the Spirit. And the Spirit in you is going to produce the fruit of the Spirit. So instead of you trying to produce the fruit of the Spirit, you better pray to be filled with the Spirit. Do you follow me?

or I talk too fast. When you pray and you are filled with the Spirit and the Spirit lives in you, the Spirit is going to produce the fruit of the Spirit without you. As long as you surrender every day and allow the Spirit to live in you. And so, we did read this, didn't we? Without the Spirit, I want you to listen to these quotations. We finish, these are the last quotations. Without the Spirit, a knowledge of the Word, you know the Word, the Bible, a knowledge of the Word is of no avail. The theory, without the Holy Spirit, cannot quicken the heart or sanctify the heart. You may know the commandments, you may know the Bible promises, but unless the Spirit works, the character will never be transformed. Wow, isn't that powerful? I want you to listen to the next one. In the parable, all 10 virgins, basically no difference, all 10 virgins wait for the bridegroom. There is no difference between them. They are in the church, they look the same, they are all good looking, okay? They all come and tie and say happy Sabbath. They all sing Kumbaya. But so is the church before the second coming. All know the scripture, all know the message, all are waiting for his second coming, but all fall asleep. And then all wake up, including the foolish. Yet, 5 of them have no oil. They are destitute of the Spirit. The class represented by the foolish virgins are not hypocrites. They know the truth, they believe in the truth, they preach the truth. Yet, they have been content, this is the key. They are content with a superficial religion. They are satisfied with a superficial religion. They don't know God. They have no relationship. Their service to God degenerates into forms, routine. They have no relationship. At the final day, many will claim admission to God's kingdom. But in this life, they have not entered into fellowship with Christ. Therefore, they don't know the language of heaven. Saddest of all words, I don't know you. The fellowship of the Spirit that you neglected could alone prepare you for the marriage feast. In the parable, the virgins had oil in their vessels. Their light burned. Now listen carefully. They were supposed to shine out in darkness. It helped to illuminate the way to the marriage feast. They were supposed to shed light into the darkness, to light the path to the bridegroom home. Very sad. The fact that all 10 trimmed the lamps, what does it tell you? The fact that they all 10 trimmed the lamps. They think they are okay. They think they are ready. They have no clue that they have no oil. Because the oil didn't instantly drop. It's just so slow that they didn't even notice. So you can be in the church and not even know. And you think, I'm ready. I woke up. I'm going to trim the lamp. And you have no clue that you are not ready. Being in the position that we are, we need to be awake, wholly devoted, wholly consecrated, wholly converted, wholly consecrated. But it seems that we are paralyzed. God of heaven, wake us up. Whoa. I was shown that the state of God professed people. Listen, many were in great darkness. It seemed that they were insensible to their condition. The sensibilities of a large number seemed to be benumbed in regard to spiritual matters, while their minds seemed awake to the worldly interests. Whew. Most important theme, the Holy Spirit, most important theme. I'm not going to read the quotation anymore. The promise of the Holy Spirit is casually brought into our discourses. That which is essential to the church in order to grow, in order that the preaching may have power, that is left out. In the fulfillment of the promise,
If the fulfillment is not seen, it's because the promise is not appreciated. If all will be willing, all will be

healed. These quotations, you probably should take pictures of them and read them again and again, 2, 3, 4, 5 times until they sink in. Do you understand what I am trying to say? Think about it. Think about it. It says that just before leaving, Jesus promised the Holy Spirit. This promise belongs to us. It is the most important theme. Yet, it's the least subject that we talk about. This promise is not brought in our discussions, is not touched upon, yet is essential to the church growth. If the fulfillment of the Holy Spirit is not seen among us, it's because the promise is not appreciated. Very powerful. Christ told them that the Spirit is going to be with them through the end. But the promise is not appreciated as it should be. Therefore, the fulfillment is not seen. It's a matter of little thought. And as the result, we experience spiritual drought, darkness, and death. Minor matters occupy our attention, and we don't have power to grow, and the church doesn't prosper. This promise, the Holy Spirit, when it comes, brings all other blessings in its train. If God is to bless His church in the last day, it's because the doctrine of the Holy Spirit will not only be studied, but sought after with the whole heart. Ministers and congregation will bow down with one cry. We have grieved the Holy Spirit. We tried to be Christians without the Holy Spirit. We didn't try to fill our churches with the Holy Spirit. If we don't have the Holy Spirit, we should close the churches. If we don't have the Holy Spirit, the pastor should not even preach. I don't speak too hard when I say a church without the Spirit is rather a curse than a blessing. Since this is the means by which we receive power, why don't we hunger? Why don't we pray for the Spirit? Why don't we talk about the Spirit? Why don't we preach about the Spirit? For the daily, that's when you fill your reserve container, for the daily baptism of the Spirit, every worker should offer his petitions to God. Christians should get together and pray especially that God will baptize the church with a rich measure of the Spirit. Christians should get together and pray. In the great and measureless gift of the Holy Spirit are contained all other resources. It's not because of any restriction on God's part that we don't receive the Holy Spirit. If we are willing, we'll be filled. The promise of the Holy Spirit, if claimed by faith, will bring all other blessings in His train and given liberally to God's people. The reception of the Holy Spirit is the greatest need of the church today. There is no limit to the usefulness of one who, put himself aside, makes room for the working of the Holy Spirit and lives a life fully consecrated to God. I'm done. I finished. Rejoice. And again I say rejoice. Let me finish with a story that you probably know. There are many stories, we just don't have time for them. You probably heard me. In 1977, March 4, I believe, there was a strong earthquake in Romania. It was 7.6 on Richter scale. It was about 1 minute and 16, 17, 18 seconds. I don't remember, 1 minute and a half, somewhere there. The buildings moved this way and then short, this way and then again this way. That earthquake took down so many buildings that thousands of people perished. I went to Bucharest to see if my sister is still alive because telephone lines didn't work anymore. She was, by God's grace, okay. When I went to Bucharest, I saw half of the building standing and half was rubble down. And I saw a human hand, only the hand grabbing from a piece of steel, but the body was missing. The smell was terrible from the dead bodies under the rubble. They tried for a week because they would hear knockings in the pipes. They tried to get people out, but they could not in time. So many people died. I don't know how many, one or two, or how many they recovered, but thousands perished. When the earthquake started,
We lived in a tall building at the fourth story. When the building started to move, you could hear that terrible cracking, you know, the noise, and there was like a whoo, like a, when the earthquake started, there was like a wind, like a sound that was just, it got me goosebumps on my skin. It was like whoo, and then the building started to move. The earth was shaking. My mom started to cry. Lord Jesus, please, if we die, please forgive all my sins. I don't remember if I have confessed all my sins. Forgive me because I want to be saved. My father said, honey, you don't wait for the crisis to solve your problems. You solve your problems every day. And you invite God's presence every day. And you fill yourself with God. So when the crisis comes, you have peace. Isn't that beautiful? You are so filled with God that when the crisis comes, you are ready. You have peace. And my father started to sing, Rock of Ages, cleft for me, let me hide. My mom says, how can you sing? My father said, I open my mouth and it comes. My mom is a good lady, is a good Christian. But she kind of lost. She started to cry, started to scream, you know. My father was singing. Somebody knocked in the door. Mr. Goya, open the door. Who knocks in the door during the earthquake? My father opened the door. The next door neighbor, husband and wife. She's a big lady. He had a nice big mustache that went like from here to here and a little longer. I've never seen that before, you know. Mike and Eleanor. Mr. Goya, can we come in? He says, why would you want to come in? Why don't you run down the stairs? Elevators didn't work anymore. Why people are crowding, pushing each other like crazy, like beasts, running down the stairs, screaming, why don't you run down the stairs to get out of the building? And they said, the stairs are collapsing. Down, there are too many tall buildings next to each other. There is no time, no place to run. The buildings are going to fall on us. It's not safe. Then why don't you stay in your apartment? It was just next door. Why don't you stay in your apartment? And she says, it's not safe. And my father said, duh. My apartment is in the building next to you. If the building collapses, here we are. And she said, your apartment is the single safe place in the whole building. Like Rahab's place when the walls of Jericho fell down. She said, your apartment is the single safe place. My father said, why do you say that? And she said, because heaven lives in your house. Have you ever heard that? Because heaven lives in your house. And she said, we know that God lives here. That's beautiful. When a neighbor tells you, we know that God lives. God lives here. Hallelujah. She said, we know that God lives here. When we fight, when we do this, we do that, we hear you singing and praying. You go from door to door to the neighbors. You give them honey and you give them books and you pray for them. And we can see on your face that you have God's presence. You are filled with God's presence. And we know if God lives here, this is the single safe place in the whole building. Can we come in? My father said, okay, if heaven lives here, come into heaven. And he had a sense of humor. He would always use words that they were funny. He said, okay, come into heaven. They came. He said, let's sing. We don't know the song. I'm going to tell you the words. They were scared to death. They were yellow, pale. It's like if they would put their fingers in the outlet and the hair would go like, you know, they were like scared to death. My father was like, why are you panicking? We are afraid. My father had no fear whatsoever. I said, listen. If God wants us to live, even if the building collapses and 10,000 fall in one side and 1,000, we'll be safe. And if God wants us to die, I'm ready. Because I invited Jesus in the morning in my heart and he is here. I'm not alone. I'm ready. I can hardly wait to see him. The earthquake stopped. My father had a prayer. And then he looked into their eyes. And he said, don't you wait for the crisis to invite God in your heart. Don't you wait for the crisis to invite heaven in your home. Invite God today, every day, every day. And when the crisis comes, you are safe.
Do you understand what it means to fill the reserve container?

freedom, you lose your life, you lose your job. You don't care. For you, the most important part of the day is to invite God in. That's what Christians do. It's good to go to church. Please don't get me wrong. But it's not enough unless you are filled with the Spirit. You must. Jesus is coming. You must invite God every day in your heart. You cannot do it alone. You must invite God's presence in your family, over your spouse, over your children. You must. That's vital. She says the parents should pray every morning that the children will be filled with the Holy Spirit. That puts a hedge of protection around the family. You must call God's presence over the church. How many times do we spend time and say, Lord, fill our church with the Holy Spirit. We need revival. We need the latter rain. We need you. If we did that, we would be filled. That's what my father said to them. Don't you wait for the crisis. It's too late to fill your container. You cannot, you don't have time to go and buy. You don't have time to grow in the moment. It takes time. You need to do that every day. And you don't need to worry about growth. If you do that today and tomorrow and next day, doesn't matter what happens. You are safe as long as you have oil in your lamp. You follow me? That's the parable. The kingdom of heaven is like, that's what he said. And you must do that daily. That's what the paragraph said before. The daily baptism, the daily baptism, the daily baptism with the Holy Spirit. I baptize you with water, but he who comes after me baptize you with Spirit and fire. You must daily seek God's presence and make it a priority and make it the center and the focus of your life and make it vital, because it is vital. Jesus is coming. And that's going to make the whole difference between saved and lost. Between growing and not growing. Between church that grows and church that stagnates. And God is calling you. Each one. Doesn't matter your age. Doesn't matter if you have more education or less education, you are rich or poor, if you are old or young. Doesn't matter. God is calling each one to do that every day. What if every Christian in our church, every family would do that every day? Can you imagine how our churches would look like? Can you imagine how our families would look like? Can you imagine the power we would experience and the growth we would experience if we all did that? And if we don't do it today, then when? We are not going to do it tomorrow. We are not. And the more we procrastinate, the more we harden our hearts. The more insensitive we are to the voice of the Spirit. And God says, today is the day of salvation. Today, if you hear my voice, do not harden your hearts. Today, if you feel that God is talking to you, you must make a decision today. Don't play games with the Holy Spirit. It's too expensive, too risky. Today, if God says, do that, you make a decision and you say, from now on, today, tomorrow, every day, Monday, Tuesday, every day, I'm going to invite God's presence in my heart, in my family. And you will experience God. It's not going to be overnight, but you will constantly, continually go through the growth process. And God will take care of you. Because God is faithful. When you are without God, you cannot be saved. And when you are with God, you cannot be lost. He will do it. He is able to finish what he started. May God bless you as you make that decision. Father in heaven, forgive us that we, while we love you, we somehow get distracted and get other priorities and don't realize the times we live. We seem to be paralyzed. We seem to be sleeping. And sometimes we judge others and say, oh, it's the church. Oh, it's the pastor. Oh, it's my family. It's not me. But Father, we all, ourselves, need you more than any time before. So we come in humility and pray that we are going to seek you and your Spirit more than anything else and make you and your presence a priority.

Help us, all of us, to daily spend time with you in prayer and study and seek your presence and have a desire to know you and to be filled with you and then to walk with you and to be a light and to be a blessing and to have our ears and our eyes open to the leading of the Spirit and to the needs of the people and allow you to make us a light, to make us a blessing. Father, fill us please, fill us with your Spirit, not only today, but daily, that we may be ready for Jesus' soon coming. I pray this for everyone here. I pray this for everyone that is listening on the internet or on TV. And I pray, Father, that we put our trust in you. We don't put our eyes on self, because we cannot do it. But we put our trust in you and believe that you keep your promise. And Father, in faith, we can hardly wait to see you face to face and to bow down and to say, we don't deserve it, but by your grace, we are here. And to see you face to face and to put our crowns at your feet. We pray these things only in Jesus' name and in his merits. And thank you for answering. We praise you and we love you. Amen.

Welcome to Bible Answers. Our question today reads as follows. Is Ellen White a true prophetess? How can we know? Do I have to believe in her in order to go to heaven? Didn't she make a lot of errors? Well, the Bible tells us in Revelation chapter 12 that the remnant of the seed of the woman, that is the church, will have a special gift. Let's read it. Revelation chapter 12. Verse 17. And the dragon was enraged with the woman, and he went to make war with the rest of her offspring who keep the commandments of God and have the testimony of Jesus. Now in Revelation chapter 19, it tells us that the testimony of Jesus

his first five books, there was nothing else, only those first five books. And then subsequently, prophets came and added their voice to the first five books. But the Bible says to the law, which is the Torah, the first five books of the Bible, and to the testimony, if they speak not according to this word, they have no light in them. So every prophet that came after the Torah, the first five books of the Bible, has to be in harmony with what the first five books actually said. And each subsequent prophet must be in harmony with the testimony of those prophets and with the Torah, so that the whole Bible, in the end, is one testimony regarding the same thing. In fact, the whole plan of salvation is in the first five books of the Bible. And the testimony of the prophets just explained it, expanded it, and made it more accessible to the people under their given circumstances. Now, if God used the prophet to call people out of literal Egypt, Moses, won't he have a prophet to call them out of antitypical Egypt? In other words, the gathering of God's people out of the errors and falsehoods of philosophies and theologies of the world? I would believe if the type is so, then the antitype must also be like that. Now, there are certain criteria that we have in the Bible. A prophet must be in harmony with the word. A prophet must speak the truth. What is prophesied must come to fruition with a condition. Some prophecies are conditional. Take Jonah, for example. He prophesied that Nineveh would fall, that Nineveh would be destroyed, but it didn't happen because they repented. So the prophecy was conditional on repentance, and we have to bear that in mind. And then finally, there are criteria of authority. There are criteria that are also involved with the actual way in which a prophet receives visions. And there you can study the book of Daniel. Daniel tells us what happens when a prophet goes into vision. He stops breathing. Now, not always, because he can get a dream, in which case that doesn't apply. But if he went into a public vision, then he stopped breathing. There's no breath in him. His eyes are open. And these criteria serve as an example as to what happened to the biblical prophets. And when we apply them to Ellen White, then we find that she had exactly the same criteria. Another criterion mentioned in the book of Daniel is that once they've fallen down and are in that weak state, then they are strengthened by God. And so they have a special strength, which is over and above normal strength. It's like when God strengthened Samson, he also had over and above normal strength. And if we apply that to Ellen G. White, then she too had extraordinary stamina and strength. She could hold up a Bible for hours, a large family Bible, which with her frame would have been impossible without specific strength. The physical manifestations were there just as signs to add emphasis to what is happening. The real criteria is, what did she write? What did she have to say? Was it in harmony with the Bible? When considering prophecy, we also have to look at the chronological sequence in which information is given. Some may claim that Ellen White propagated the eating of unclean foods. She rebuked a brother who was preaching that we shouldn't eat pork, and she herself said, "Bring me some oysters." Now, that is not in harmony with the scripture, but she had a lifestyle like everyone else, and she had that lifestyle before she received the health visions. Now, does it sometimes happen in the Bible
that we proclaim certain issues.

choose, and then God enlightens us otherwise. In the days of Hezekiah, when he was sick, Uzziah went to him, and he said to him, "Set your house in order, for you shall die and not live." And then he left, and Hezekiah started pleading with the Lord, and as Uzziah was leaving, he got an instruction from the Lord, and he went back and he reversed the decision. So we always have to look at the context and the timing of prophecies before we make decisions of that nature. I suggest you pick up a book like The Desire of Ages and read through The Desire of Ages and see if it takes you to the Bible and if it enlightens what is in the Bible. If it doesn't, then put it away. There are many who claim that she plagiarized many writings. Yes, she quoted from many, many writings, but in those days there were no laws of plagiarism. And so afterwards quotations were added. But the biblical writers did the same thing. There are whole chapters which are quoted from previous chapters in the Bible. So this is not plagiarism, this is quoting what is available from the literatures. Is it in harmony with the Word of God? That is the question we have to ask. And as to false prophecies or prophecies that did not come true, well, some of the prophecies are hard to understand, and we have to understand the biblical criteria. And when we understand them, we see that there is actual harmony. I have not found in the writings of Ellen G. White that she detracts from the Bible. Do I have to believe in her in order to go to heaven? Well, what about all the previous generations? Wouldn't they have a hard time going to heaven then? The Bible is all that we need to go to heaven. But if we have a help that will enlighten us in terms of the Bible, then we would be wise to take note of it.

Hi there. This is Brain Power episode number 7. Our intention is to show you some principles of how you can improve your brain power. Our title for today is Good Cop, Bad Cop. Now, we've looked at shaping your thoughts in the previous session, and we really zoned in on the EFAs, the essential fatty acids, and we want to expand on that in the session today. Let's look at essential fatty acids. We want to remind you that non-essential fatty acids is those that the body can manufacture itself. But there's some that we really need. It's essential that we have them through diet. And that's called the essential fatty acids. We also want to remind you of the cascades, the changes that it takes place in our cells by the use of omega-3s, omega-6, and omega-9s. If I take you to omega-3s, it changes to EPAs, and that EPA is changed to DHA and EPA, and that, at the end of the day, changed to PGE-3 that causes anti-inflammatory action within the cell. Very important to know that our bodies can actually manufacture DHA from vitamins and minerals with the linoleic acid that's in our system. And we therefore don't need to use any other products than plant-based products for our diet and especially for the essential fatty acids. We also want to remind you of the high inflammatory disease risk that we run when we would have too much omega-6s in our diet. Omegas, in the right balances, really improves intelligence. And this is really why we are sharing with you, because this is how to improve your brain power. It would also give you better cognitive performance. I'm going to really perform much better from a mental point of view if I have these omegas in the right balances through my diet. Now, there's some facts that you should be aware of. The brain's gray matter is made up of the neurons which gather and transmit signals throughout our brain. So we've got the gray matter per se, and then we've got the white matter, and that is the dendrites and the little axons which create the network by which the neurons send their signals. So, you know, when we talk about white patches, it means those patches of neurons that are in line and they are connected in such a way to actually perform certain tasks. Your brain is 60% white matter and about 40% gray matter. And that's the sort of balance that we find in our brain. Now, just to explain this title once again, the good cop, bad cop situation. We need omega-3s, 6s, and 9s. It sometimes seems, and it might have seemed if you looked at the previous episode, that, you know, omega-6s are a culprit in not, you know, allowing us to really perform as we should. However, we need to know that it is a cop as well. It is important. We need just the balance. So the one would overshadow the other one a little bit, because of the dictates of our lifestyle and especially in our Western society. I want to take you to a beautiful verse found in Jeremiah 29, verse 11. It says, "For I know the plans I have for you, declares the Lord. Plans of welfare and not of evil, to give you a future and to give you a hope." I love the way that the Lord really protects us with scripture. Even, you know, in physical things, not only spiritual, not only mental and social things, but yeah, even physical. The Lord says, "I know the plans I have for you. I want you to fly like an eagle. I don't want you to scratch like a chicken. I want you really to excel through life.
I've got plans for welfare for you and not for evil. I want you to do good. I want you to be on top. I want you to have a good future. I want you to have hope. And really, when we look at something as practical as this session on essential fatty acids, we can see God's intention of even giving us hope. Because, you know, even when a person is depressed and down and gloomy, many times it's because they've got two little omega-3s in their diet. The moment you pick that up, life becomes something else. There is hope. There is hope even in disease. God is still the healer. He can do something great for you. Now, the question is, in my way of eating and my way of doing things, am I getting enough omegas so that this balances could be there as we want it? Well, let's go back to the list that we shared with the previous episode. We shared with you the omega-3s, the omega-6s, and the omega-9s. And we said that omega-3s, we get that in linseed, canola, soya, fish oil, dried beans, wheat germs, seaweed, pumpkin seeds, walnuts, almonds, avocados, bananas, spinach, dark greeny leafy vegetables, also sweet potatoes, turnips, and cucumber. Remember, we need to have these with the skin on. That would give us the real and the right combination. We also find omega-6s in sunflower, sesame,

and soya, corn mealies, dried beans, peanuts, linseed, pumpkin seeds. And we also find it in avocado, olives, almonds, pumpkin, sesame, canola, macadamia nuts. I love these things. They are really so scrumptious. They really do so well for us. Now, you could examine if you have a shortage of these omegas. And there's some self-examination that I need to quickly share with you. The first one you could look at is a rash-like little bumps on the back of your arms. And I've seen this many times, especially with ladies. Right at the back of the arm, there would be little bumps, like little pimples on the back. It's sometimes just a fact that we, in the way that we eat from the shelves and, you know, we've got hasty lives, that we don't have all of this ingredients that we need. And it would cause these sort of symptoms. Now, this is a physical one that would show you, hey, there's a problem. I might need to look at this. Another one is dull hair. Your hair, you know, is dull, and you know, people use strange things to try and get it to shine again. I've met up with a lady that said, no, the one thing I use that really works for me, I wash my hair in my husband's beer. I tell you, it's so much easier to just use a little bit more omegas in my diet. And we'll see that the hair will just start, you know, shining and be beautiful. Dry, scaly hair, rough skin, that is because of too little omegas in the diet. Brittle nails. Nails just, you know, breaking for nothing, or even they've got these little white specks on it. That's the signs that you have too little omegas in your diet. Another one that you could look at is dry mucous membranes. You'll find that your tear ducts are dry. So, you know, you need to go to the pharmacy and they'll give you some drops to put in your eyes. They call it artificial eye drops or artificial tear drops. And that would give you better vision. But the real problem is just changing your diet a little bit, giving you more of these good omegas. You might find a dry mouth or dry skin. And in the case of ladies, a dry vagina. This really could change by just changing your diet a little bit. Frequent infections. I've seen this so many times where a person would have one flu and one cold and go into the next one. And before that even recovered, they go into the next one. And the moment we start changing the diet and making sure that there's more omegas into the diet, we see that those frequent infections, they just go away. Remember the inflammatory action when there's too high amounts of omega-6s in the diet. Here's a very interesting one. We also found that people that have a good, balanced omega diet, they would not have such a sunburn problem. Now, I'm one of those. I've got a very fair skin, so I need to be very careful in the sun. But I found as I changed my diet, and that's many years already, 15 years to be exact, I found I am more tolerant to sunlight than I've been in the past. I would burn very, very sore in the past. But since my fats have changed, my omegas have changed in my diet, I'm really much more tolerant to the sun. It does not mean that I could just do what I like in the sun. But I don't have the very, very sore burning that I've had in the past. This is a major breakthrough for me that love the outdoors and love, you know, water and water skiing and these sort of activities, hiking and walking trails. I really love these things. And many a times the sun has been, you know, one of those things that say, no, I don't know if I'm going to go. It's just too hot. I could really go and do it nowadays. Now, there's some more self-examination, and this is more advanced, and we could look at this. Poor memory and learning difficulties is a sure sign that my omegas aren't balanced. So there's a lot of things that would indicate that I could really do much better from a mental point of view if I would make some changes. Excessive sweating. Some people will just, you know, sweat for nothing. Water retention. Find this

especially with older people where they start keeping back water. The moment we make sure those omegas are balanced, that sorts out the problem, and they don't have to use all the medication to try and get the water down. Another one is inflammatory health problems. Things like high blood fats, things like depression, PMS, breast pains. All of these issues could be relieved in a major way if I would get enough omegas during my diet. Now, omegas is really the solution to many of these inflammatory diseases that we find today. It is the prevention of many of these problems. It would really cause me to, and the outcomes would be amazing when it comes to academic affairs. I give a little secret to our students, and I'm about to start sharing that with you. If you want your child to really excel, and as we said, really fly like an eagle rather than scratch like a chicken, start introducing omegas into the better lifestyle that you prepare for your kid. If you are, you know, working with your head, I believe all of us do that, you could do yourself the biggest favor if you can just start introducing the recipe that I'm sharing with you now. You'll see a big, big difference in a very short time. What you need to get yourself is some linseed or flaxseed. Some people know it as flaxseed. And on the screen, yeah, you can see some pictures of linseed. I've got a package here of linseed. And this is linseed, little black little seed, brown little seed, small seed. You could even find it in a more yellow, whitish sort of seed. And you need linseed. You also need sunflower seed. Now I've got an example of sunflower seed here. That is sunflower seed. We all know some of sunflower seed somehow, and very high in omega sixes. And this is why we've got a big problem in our Western society, because all the oils that we use is really derived from sunflowers. And then we need sesame seed. Sesame seed is this little small whitish little seed. And very, very important that we have the balance of these four seeds. And then the last one, not the least, is the pumpkin seed. We need pumpkin seed in this recipe that we are sharing with you today. This is really going to change your whole life. Now, what you do is you take this the seeds, and you might use, you know, linseed exclusively. It's the highest in omega-3s in all the plant products. But you need a balance. It really gives you, the variety gives you a better nutritional perspective at the end of the day. So we really would encourage you to use all four of these seeds. Now, what we would do is, and if you would follow me, we would take some of this seed. Now, this is a packet of linseed, sunflower, sesame, and pumpkin seed in the right combination mixed. And I'm going to give you that recipe right now. But we would take this mixed seed, the right ratio, and we would pour it into our little coffee grinder. This is now a small little electrical coffee grinder. And we'll put the lid on to make sure it will start. And this mix is an amazing mix that you won't believe the results. So I want to just take you through this quickly. We're going to use 1 cup of linseed. So when you do the mix, you take 1 cup of linseed, and you'll take 1/3 cup of sunflower, of sesame, and of pumpkin seed. And you could put that in a container. If you don't grind it before, it could actually last quite a while. You don't have to worry that it would go down. But the moment I've grounded it into a
into a, it's not a powder, but it's just finer. If I've grinded it up like I

did right here. This I need to keep in a safe place. What I mean by safe is you need to store it in an oxygen-free container. So a container that would seal good, and then put it in the fridge. Please do yourself a favor. Don't use this after 7 days of grinding it. Just make enough that you don't need to go after 7 days. This, if it's kept in the fridge and it is in a sealed container, it would not oxidate as quickly, and you could use it during the week, but after 7 days, rather throw it away and start anew, because it oxidizes too much and really leaves us with a lot of challenges. If you would pour this mixture of 2 to 4 tablespoons on your porridge in the morning, you would do yourself a great favor. You could even put it on a slice of bread, spread maybe with a little bit of honey, and spread this on top. It really's got a nutty taste to it. And this is really the secret for brain power. I've seen so many times, I've witnessed so many times, where students that used to scratch, they started flying by introducing the principles we've shared in the episodes before, adding to it. Really, one of the cherries on the cake is this recipe that we would share with you. Get your seeds and add that to your breakfast, add that to your lunch, add that to your supper, and you would excel more than you could think. What you need is 2 to 4 tablespoons per day, and you could even have a little bit more during exam time or when there's really mental power needed. Now, I need to give you some more benefits of seeds, because, you know, it seems like, well, it's just seeds. They are really, really, really good. It's not going to make you whistle like a bird. It's really going to have a lot of other very good benefits. Well, it contains gel roughage. And we need gel roughage in our digestive system. Really good to clean up the system. It's great for cleaning the pockets in the bowel. In our bowel, we've got little, what we call diverticuli. It's little pockets there. And many times, you know, it gets spat up by, you know, the content. And it really gets scratched out. You could even use linseed in the whole form to really help us tend or act as little brooms that clean out the inside. It would prevent and it would cure chronic constipation. We've seen where we've given this to all the people that normally start struggling with constipation, and we would just lift their fiber content on the diet, and we would add this. It would not only give them all the omegas they need, but it would also... it also has an anti-inflammatory action right inside of the intestines, and it would prevent constipation. Some more notes on seeds. It will not aggravate your diverticulitis, your little pockets, your bowel wall pockets. It won't aggravate that. Some people say, no, I cannot use seeds like that. You could believe this. It's not going to have a problem there. If the seeds come out whole on the other end, you know, if you go to that little place where you're normally alone and the seeds come out whole on the other end, it means that your tummy don't

food, balanced diet. Remember all your omegas there. Even people with arthritis would have not such a lot of symptoms and pains because of the inflammation that would come down and the digestion that would take better, that would be better, and the acid levels in the body that would come down because of the introduction of, for instance, betaine hydrochloride. Please, it's not, we shouldn't get confused with the fact that we put in hydrochloride acid, betaine borochloride acid in our system, that we would get more acid. Our system would actually become more alkaline. The acid levels in the tummy would be ideal for the digestion of these little seeds. We need to stop eating between meals. That's a big problem. You know, we're going to have all of these digestion problems if we keep on eating in between meals. We should try and stick to maximum of 3 meals per day. Another very important thing is not drinking fluids with your meals. You see, you need to masticate your food well. You need to chew it. And the saliva and these digestive enzymes would mix well with the food. It would then digest, and the digestion, even especially of carbohydrates, would start you in the mouth. It will go down, and there's some more digestion that would take place in the tummy, and then more in the small intestine, and then lastly in our colon area. Very, very important that we don't drink with our meals because it dilutes these digestive juices. Leave the drinking for about 1.5 hours after you had your meal, and you would see a big difference. The reason why I express this, the reason why I emphasize this so much, is because it does affect your brain capacity. It's not just about how I'm going to feel. It's really how you're going to operate, how you're going to look at things. Well, there's some more general fat issues that I need to share with you. You see, saturated fats make the cell walls rigid. This is why we see in media, why we see all over the place, to keep down on saturated fats. And they're normally found in animal products. This makes the cell walls, if they are rigid, it makes the cell walls communication and absorption of nutrition very, very challenging. The moment I changed to a more plant-based diet where I would have less saturated fats, absorption of nutritional values are much better. Communication between the cells does happen much, much better. And then I need to just encourage our mommies that are feeding their babies. Very important that you remember that the mental edge of your little one is really put there, and it lasts for a lifetime when you would breastfeed your child. Now, why? Yeah, it's because, you know, there's a high amount of the right amount of fats that go in forming this little kid and actually forming this little kid's brain. We see a big difference between a child that was raised on mother's milk and one that was raised on formula. Researchers have found that it's virtually impossible to duplicate mother's milk with the formulas that we find today. Now, you see, this leaves us at the end of this episode with some choices. You've got a choice. You see, the benefits of using seeds will leave you with a sharp mind or not using it with a dull brain. And you could make the decision around that. The choice is yours. Choose. Do you want a sharp mind or do you want a dull brain? You make the difference. You see, about choices. You need to take responsibility for your own health. We cannot expect somebody else to make decisions for us on our health. You need to choose to live, not just to enjoy a few short moments. And this is sometimes how we live, you know, just for a short few moments of joy and appetite. Rather, for happiness and for health long term. Live long term. Think long term. Now, a verse that I need to share with you that really does make a big difference once again is 3 John 1 verse 2 that says, "Beloved, in regard to all things, I pray that you prosper and be

in health, even as your soul prospereth. We've shared this verse with you. I believe God wants your health to be tip-top as He wants our soul to be tip-top. May God bless you as you make good decisions, not only spiritually, but physically and mentally, holistically looking at how you can really exalt our Creator more and more. Be blessed until we see at the next episode. God bless.

Good evening, and thank you for coming to our presentation tonight entitled Faith That Will Be Remembered. This is our second part in this presentation series. Well, actually, it's not our second part in the entire presentation series, but for this particular series we are doing, we have it entitled it For This Such a Time as This. Yesterday, we talked about faith that will be remembered, which was our first part in our study on the book of Romans. And tonight, we're going to look at the second part in the study on the book of Romans. And I'm very excited about this study. Yesterday, we looked at the first four chapters in the book of Romans. We took a bird's perspective of that book, and we looked at some of the powerful teachings that we find in those chapters of the book of Romans. Tonight, we're going to look at chapter 5, 6, 7, and 8. And before we get into our material tonight, I would like to invite you to have a word of prayer together with me as we invite the Holy Spirit to be with us. Father in heaven, we thank you that we can come before you. We thank you that we can commit ourselves to you this evening. We ask that your Holy Spirit will be with us, that you will guide us in our study, and that you will lead us into your truth. And I pray that you will use me as your mouthpiece to communicate this message tonight. For these things we ask in Jesus' name. Amen. Amen. Faith that will be remembered. Yesterday, we looked at Romans chapter 1 that explains to us in such a powerful way what the gospel really is. The gospel is putting the character of God on display. It is the character of God, the righteousness of God revealed in the

person of Jesus Christ. And really, when we have that gospel put on display in the world, there is really no excuse. God has not only put himself on display in the gospel, but also through creation. We looked at that yesterday. Romans chapter 1 talks about the gospel. It talks about creation. It talks about how God has manifested and revealed himself to all humanity. And really, in the end, there is no excuse. And the theme of Romans chapter 1 encapsulates the gospel that is an experience that each of us must embrace. And when we embrace that experience, we will be separated from this world. We will come out of darkness and step into the glorious light of Jesus Christ. Romans chapter 2 continues the theme of what it means to be without excuse. And Paul explains that the Jews that boasted in the significance of them being sons and daughters of Abraham really had nothing to boast in, because when you really look at their lives, they were none better than the Gentiles around them. And so the boast that they made was not legitimate. And the message in Romans chapter 2 that is clearly communicated is that we are all in a deplorable and miserable condition without the saving power of Jesus Christ. In chapter 3 of the book of Romans, and I'm just bringing you now through a little bit of what we covered yesterday so that we can continue our study tonight. In chapter 3, the theme is even further developed, and Paul says that all are unrighteous, all have come to are in this situation, in this deplorable condition without the saving grace of Christ. As a matter of fact, I want to read in chapter 3 together with you some of these words, because they are so serious. They are so to the point. They point out our very spiritual nature, our spiritual condition without the power of Christ manifest in our lives. And if you look at Romans chapter 3 and verse 9, we just want to read a couple of verses here so that we can re-look at what we covered yesterday before we get into the material of chapter 5. Chapter 3 and verse 9, the Bible says, "What then, are we better than they? Not at all, for we have previously charged both Jews and Greeks that they are all under sin. As it is written, there is none righteous, no, not one. There is none who understands. There is none who seeks after God. They have all turned aside. They have together become unprofitable. There is none who does good, no, not one." And then it goes on to even describe the condition that we are all in. But praise God, we're not left in that condition. In Romans chapter 3, Paul also presents the solution for every single person. And we read about that in verse 19 and 20. He says, "Now we know that whatever the law says, it says to those who are under the law, that every mouth may be stopped and all the world may become guilty before God. Therefore, by the deeds of the law, no flesh will be justified in his sight, for the law is the knowledge of sin." We know that with the law, it's like a mirror. We look in it and we realize our own condition. But what do we do then with that condition? Verse 21, "But now the righteousness of God apart from the law is revealed, being witnessed by the law and the prophets, even the righteousness of God through faith in Jesus Christ to all and on all who believe. For there is no difference." And so what we are seeing in this text is how Paul is bringing out the righteousness of God, the character of God, and where is it going to be put on display? In those that are in Christ Jesus, those that have Christ's character revealed in them. And this is a choice. We decide to surrender our hearts to him, and he starts working his works within us. We have a living example of that in chapter 4, and we talked about this yesterday, of Abram, the example of Abram, and how Abram was justified by believing the promises of God. We also looked yesterday at how this happened not at once. It was a journey for him. As a matter of fact, first he believed that he had to help God in fulfilling the promises of God, and he utterly failed. But he came to the position, he came to the point in his life that he realized that he had to fully surrender himself so that God could do a work in his life. And so with these examples,
examples, with this build-up, we come to chapter 5, and that's where we want to carry on tonight as we look at our second part in this

presentation, faith that will be remembered. Take a look at Romans chapter 5, beginning in verse 1. Romans chapter 5, beginning in verse 1. The Bible says, "Therefore, having been justified by faith, we have peace with God through our Lord Jesus Christ." We are justified by faith. We talked about that earlier. We have, and that results in a peace with God through our Lord Jesus Christ. We looked at that text in our last presentation in 2 Corinthians chapter 5, which talks about the reconciliation that Christ has wrought for humanity. Maybe we should just go back to that text for a moment, because it really connects with the theme of Romans chapter 5. Romans chapter 5 introduces us to this peace that we can enter into. It is a peace with God. And that peace comes about by the reconciliation that Christ has wrought in behalf of us. In 2 Corinthians chapter 5, we read in verse 17 the following. 2 Corinthians chapter 5, and beginning in verse 17. It says, "Therefore, if anyone is in Christ, he is a new creation. Old things have passed away. Behold, all things have become new. Now all things are of God, who has reconciled us to himself through Jesus Christ and has given us the ministry of reconciliation. That is, that God was in Christ reconciling the world to himself, not imputing their trespasses to them, and has committed to us the word of reconciliation." And so there's this word that repeats itself several times in this passage. That is the word reconciliation. It means becoming one again. We have been separated from God through sin. When you look at the story from Genesis to Revelation, it is the story of reconciliation. It is a story of humanity separated from God through sin, but it's also the story of Christ coming, giving his life, and bringing us back to God, bringing us back into the presence of our Heavenly Father. And so it is through Jesus Christ that this reconciliation can take place. It is through Jesus Christ that we can enter into this peace that Romans chapter 5 is talking about. Now, Romans chapter 5 talks about this transition of the Christian by becoming part of an entire new family. And that family is the family that is rooted and grounded in the person Jesus Christ. We become one with Jesus Christ. As a matter of fact, if you turn back to Romans chapter 5, it is an interesting list of comparisons between being part of the family of Adam, a descendant of Adam, which we all are by nature, and then becoming part by choice of the family of Christ. And take notice of the distinctive parallels and contrasts that are made here in Romans chapter 5. If you go down to verse 12, take a look at the list here, as it is mentioned, as Paul describes the difference between being part of Adam, a descendant of Adam, or stepping into Christ and being part of this new family that Jesus has initiated. Let's read from verse 12 together. Romans chapter 5, beginning in verse 12. I hope you can follow along in your Bibles. We read the following: "Therefore, just as through one man sin entered the world, and death through sin, and thus death spread to all men because all sinned. For until the law, sin was in the world, but sin is not imputed where there is no law. Nevertheless, death reigned from Adam to Moses, even over those who had not sinned according to the likeness of the transgression of Adam, who is a type of him who was to come." So here we're talking about Adam, but look at how it continues. Verse 15, "But the free gift is not like the offense. For if by one man's offense many died, much more the grace of God and the gift of grace of the one man, Jesus Christ, abounded to many." So it's talking about what came through Adam, and then it's talking about what comes through Christ. Through Adam, we have sin that entered into the world. But through sin came offense, but through Jesus Christ we have the gift of grace. And as you continue to read all the way till the end of the chapter, basically from verse 12 all the way to the end of the chapter to verse 21, you have this list of comparisons and contrasts between Adam, which we are natural descendants.

distance from, and Jesus Christ. In these contrasts, the following is mentioned. What resulted from the fall of Adam? It mentions disobedience. It mentions sin. It mentions death, offense, judgment, condemnation. But then when you look at what comes through Jesus Christ, we read about grace, justification, righteousness, obedience, eternal life. So in Scripture, Jesus is called the second Adam or the last Adam. He steps in the place of Adam and he introduces a whole new view of what we can experience, a whole new salvation. Now, this salvation that we can step into through the reconciliation of Jesus Christ, we can do by choice. We just

might abound, but where sin abounded, grace abounded much more. So that as sin reigned in death, even so grace might reign through righteousness to eternal life through Jesus Christ our Lord. Through Jesus Christ our Lord, we have eternal life. And we can enter into a new family, and that is the family of Christ. As a matter of fact, there's such an encouraging passage in the New Testament about that very idea of you and I becoming part of the family of God. If you keep your finger in Romans, because we'll come back there in just a moment, and you turn to the book of Galatians, take notice of how Paul in the book of Galatians pictures this experience of the believer. Galatians and chapter 3, And take notice of verse 16, Galatians chapter 3 and verse 16. It says, now to Abram and to his seed were the promises made. He does not say, and to seeds as of many, but as of one, and to your seed who is Christ. And then if you go on to the end of the chapter there, to verse 26, it says, for you are all sons of God through faith in Christ Jesus. So Christ Jesus is the promised seed of prophecy. And then we can become part of him. We can become the sons of God through faith in Christ Jesus. Verse 27 says, for as many of you as were baptized into Christ have put on Christ. There is neither Jew nor Greek, there is neither slave nor free, there is neither male nor female, for you are all one in Christ Jesus. And if you are Christ's, then you are Abram's seed and heirs according to the promise. What an incredible promise that is given to us, that by faith we can become sons and daughters of God. By faith we become sons and daughters of Abram. We become part of what we would call the spiritual Israel. It is an invitation to every single one of us. It is an invitation to you personally to step into that relationship with God. You see, the sins of this world, Christ took them upon himself. Through Jesus, we can be reconciled to the Heavenly Father, and we can be part of this new family. And so Romans chapter 5, if you turn back there, really reveals these two lineages, the lineage of Adam and what comes through Adam, and the lineage of Christ and what comes through Christ. Now, we are all born into this world as a descendant of Adam, which was the first human being, which through Adam, sin came into this world. And so we inherit this sinful nature. And so we grow up with this sinful nature, and yet we have a decision that we can make. And that decision is when the gospel is being revealed to us, we can decide to become part of Jesus Christ, become part of a new family, to enter into this reconciliation, to enter into this salvation that has been wrought for us, so that we can become partakers of the blessings that are listed here in Romans chapter 5. We can become partakers of these gifts that have been bestowed upon us from heaven. These gifts of grace, these gifts of justification, of righteousness, of obedience, of eternal life. It is a powerful, powerful invitation to step into that by becoming one with Jesus Christ. But of course, the question then is, how does this practically happen? How do I, as a natural descendant of Adam, with all this, all the dispositions in me to actually tend and bend towards evil, how can I step out of that and decide to become part of this new family and to step into this oneness with Jesus Christ and be a partaker of the gifts that are mentioned in chapter 5? The question is, how does that practically happen? Well, praise God, as we continue in the book of Romans, Romans chapter 6 and 7 gives us some very practical illustrations of how this happens in the Christian life. And so let us take a look at these illustrations. There are actually three of them. In chapter 6, we have two illustrations, and in chapter 7, we have another illustration of what it means to become one with Jesus Christ, what it means to enter into that family of God. In Romans chapter 6, we have the question that is asked there in verse 1. Take a look at Romans chapter 6 and verse 1. A question is asked, what shall we say then? Shall we continue in sin that grace may abound?
Certainly not. How shall we who died to sin live any longer in it?

Paul asks the question, we've been talking about grace that we receive from Jesus Christ. But that grace, is that just a covering grace? Is it just something that is outside of us? Is it just an experience that we are not really partakers of? Shall we just continue sinning that grace may abound? That's the question that Paul asks. But then he answers his own question. He says, certainly not. Actually, he repeats this question almost identical in verse 15. Look at Romans chapter 6 and verse 15. Almost the same question here. He says, what then? Shall we sin because we are not under the law but under grace? And then he answers it in the very same way as he did in the beginning of the chapter. He says, certainly not. You can basically divide Romans chapter 6 into two parts. You have verse 1 to 14, and then you have verse 15 to 23. The first part is answering that first question, and then the almost identical question is asked again, and then you have a second illustration, the second part of the chapter. Let us look at these two illustrations then, about how grace really works in the life of the believer. Romans chapter 6, looking at verse 3, it says, do you not know that as many of us as were baptized into Christ Jesus were baptized into his death? Therefore, we were buried with him through baptism into death, that just as Christ was raised from the dead by the glory of the Father, even so we also should walk in newness of life. The illustration that is used here is the illustration of baptism. And baptism is a symbol of entering into the death of Christ, and of course also experiencing not only the death of Christ, but the resurrection of Christ. It is like a burial. You go under the water and your old life is buried away. You come up out of the water to live a new life in Jesus Christ. Just as Jesus Christ went into the grave, but came out of the grave and is alive, so we die to self and we come up and we live for Christ. So baptism is symbolic of the teaching of what it means to die to self. Now that's not just something we do once in our lifetime. Many of you might be baptized, maybe some of you aren't. Baptism is a symbol, is an outward symbol of dying to self. And yet, when the Christian is baptized, that doesn't just mean that that's a one-time event. As a matter of fact, Paul says, I die daily. Now, what does he mean when he says, I die daily? It doesn't mean that he dies a literal death daily. That could certainly not be true. He's talking here about the death to self. He mentions that there in 1 Corinthians chapter 15 and verse 31. He says, I die daily. But what does that really mean? What does that experience mean of dying to self, which is symbolized by baptism? Well, let's look a little closer at

life, for my sake will save it. So Jesus makes it very plain here in Luke chapter 9 that those that want to follow him, those that want to become disciples of him, they have to do something. They have to take up their cross voluntarily and follow him. Now that doesn't mean that they had to make crosses of wood and put it on their shoulder and follow him. What this means is, again, the same symbolic meaning that is also illustrated through baptism, and that is dying to self. We all know that a cross is an instrument that leads to death. As a matter of fact, in the days that Jesus spoke these words to his disciples, the disciples knew exactly what Jesus was saying. Every time that they saw a person with a cross on their shoulders, they knew that person was going to die. Now, what Jesus is saying here, if you want to become my disciple, you need to take up a cross voluntarily. You need to make that decision and follow me. When we, in our Christian experience, take up that cross, what it means is we are dying to self. Just like baptism, we go under the water, we die to self, there's a burial, but we come up again and Christ lives in us. You see, Christ cannot live in us when self is still alive. When there is pride and selfishness, which we naturally receive through Adam, if that is dominant in us, Christ cannot live in our hearts. He cannot reign in us. Someone said, you know, you can't serve two masters at a time, but you can serve one master at a time. So two masters cannot be in us. There must be either self must die and Christ must reign, or self is alive and Christ cannot be part of us. And so that's why Paul says, encourages the believers to enter into this experience of dying to self. Jesus himself invites the believers to enter into this experience. In another passage in John chapter 12 and verse 24, Jesus says the following. He says, "Verily, verily, I say unto you, except a corn of wheat fall into the ground and die, it abides alone. But if it die, it brings forth much fruit." Now, if any of you have a garden, you know what that is like. When you take that seed, there seems to be no life in that seed. But you put it in the ground, you cover it up. It's like a burial, right? You're burying that seed in the ground. And yet, soon enough, with the sun and the water, a plant starts growing. It's every time a miracle of God. It's a miracle of God, but there must be a death first in order for life to take place. And so in Romans chapter 6, Paul is using this very illustration, and he's using the illustration of baptism. But baptism is a one-time event for the Christian as they enter into a life with Jesus, as they enter into the family of God. But it's much deeper than just a one-time experience, because the very illustration that baptism presents, the illustration of dying to self, is something that the Christian needs to experience every single day. Now, how does that happen? It happens by us making that choice to voluntarily pick up that cross and follow Jesus, by allowing self to die. Now, we cannot do that in our own strength, just as much as a person cannot crucify themselves. We must ask God to put death to self so that we can invite him to live in us. This is something that only God can do for us. As a matter of fact, in order to illustrate this a little bit better, turn with me to Galatians, the book of Galatians, and take notice of Galatians chapter 2 and verse 20. Galatians chapter 2 and verse 20. Listen to the words of, again, the Apostle Paul here as he writes to the church in Galatia. And he writes to the Galatians and he says the following in Galatians chapter 2 and verse 20. Something of importance for them living at that time, but also for us today. These words are just echoing to us today. And it says the following: "I have been crucified with Christ. It is no longer I who live, but Christ lives in me. And the life which I now live in the flesh, I live by faith in the Son of God, who loved me and gave himself for me." Paul says, "I have been crucified with Christ." So now it's not me living any longer. It's Christ living in me. This is the experience that we are invited into on a daily basis.

Now, when I thought about this, and I was really trying to make this as practical as possible, and I thought to myself, is there any illustration, is there any story in the Bible where there was someone that was crucified with Christ? I mean, if you can ever find a story to illustrate these deep teachings, it makes it a lot easier. And I thought to myself, yes, there is indeed a person that was crucified with Christ, and that is the thief on the cross. Think about it for a moment. When Jesus was crucified there on the hill of Calvary, he was not alone. There were two thieves on each side of him that were crucified with him. But there was something very different with the crucifixion of Jesus and the crucifixion of these two thieves. And that difference is very plain, and that is that Jesus voluntarily gave his life. But what about those two thieves? Were they voluntarily giving their lives to be crucified there? Absolutely not. As a matter of fact, you know, they were wrestling in the hands of those that were putting them on that cross. It was not voluntarily for them. And yet, as they are on the cross and they look at Jesus, they started mocking him. The Bible says that both of the thieves in the beginning were mocking Jesus. But then one of those thieves, his attitude changed. He looked at Jesus and something started happening in his heart. Something started happening in his mind. He looked at Jesus and in Jesus he started seeing the Son of God. He started seeing in Jesus something special. He started realizing that Jesus had some peace that he did not have. They were all about to die, and yet he looked at Jesus and he could see the peace and serenity and just the character of Christ was now impressing his own heart and mind. And the story, you know the story, it's so powerful. He turns to Jesus and he says to Jesus, "Remember me when thou comest into thy kingdom." Now, that's powerful. Christ turns to the thief and assures him that he will remember him. Now, this presentation is entitled Faith That Will Be Remembered. The faith of that thief on the cross was remembered. Now, there's a lot that we could remember about that thief. There was a lot of people that were probably standing there beholding this crucifixion that knew about the sins of that thief that was hanging there. And yet, when this thief came to the point of surrendering his heart to God, surrendering his heart to Christ, and totally giving himself to Jesus, that which will be remembered about that thief were those last words that he spoke to Christ. Now, as he was crucified there, a change happened in his heart. We can almost say that that thief died on that cross twice. First, he died the death to self as he surrendered his life to Jesus. And he said to Jesus, "Remember me when thou comest into the kingdom." And after that, he died the literal death. The question for each one of us today is, which death are we going to die first? That's the real question. We are all asked to voluntarily take up our cross and follow Jesus. We are all asked to be crucified with Christ. And because we have voluntarily taken up that cross, we also can voluntarily step down from that cross whenever we wish. Now think about that. When Christ was crucified there on Calvary, the religious leaders there, they were lined up right in front of that cross and they were tempting Jesus to come down from that cross. They would say, "If you are the Son of God, come down from that cross." Now, did Jesus have the power to step down from that cross? Certainly he did. Any moment, Jesus could decide to step down from that cross. But yet he decided to remain on that cross for you and for me. Now think about it. When Jesus invites us as his followers to take up that cross voluntarily and follow him, when we experience that death to self, when we die to self and Christ is living in us, and these words in Galatians are practically our experience. It says, Paul says, "I have been crucified with Christ. It is no longer I who live, but Christ lives in me." Now, when we are in that experience, we, just like Jesus, at any moment can decide to step out of that experience. Because we have voluntarily taken up that cross, we can also voluntarily step down. Does that make sense? You see, the experience that we enter into with Jesus is an experience that we, by choice, must remain in,
Now, to make this very practical, I think you all can relate to this. You wake up in the morning.

And the first thing you do is you pray to God and you ask God to give you the power to live for Him that day. You surrender yourself to Him. In essence, what you are doing now is picking up that cross. You're saying, I don't want to live for myself, but Jesus, I want you to live your life in me. That's what it means to pick up that cross, dying to self so Christ can live in you. You do that in the morning, and now as you go about your day, you are voluntarily on that cross and you are putting the love of God on display to those around you. You are basically saying, I don't want to live for myself. I want the life of Christ to be revealed in me. And everything seems to go very well until that temptation comes. Now, that temptation may be very different between us. Maybe something that tempts you doesn't tempt me. Maybe something that tempts me doesn't tempt you. But there's this specific temptation. You know what it is that gets to you. And at the moment that temptation hits, you have a choice to make. Will I remain on that cross? Will I remain in Christ? Will I answer as Christ would answer to that temptation? Or will I decide to step down from that cross and let the flesh take over? And that's exactly the choice that each one of us has to make. It is a choice to remain on that cross or to step down from that cross. Now listen to this quotation here. It's taken from a marvelous book, Steps to Christ, page 47. And the writer of Steps to Christ, she says the following. She pictures it so powerfully, so beautifully, the experience that many of us go through. It says, many are inquiring, how am I to make the surrender of myself to God? Isn't that the question we have? How can we make that surrender of ourselves to God? You desire to give yourself to Him, but you are weak in moral power. In slavery to doubt and controlled by the habits of your life of sin. Your promises and resolutions are like ropes of sand. You know what that's like? You say, oh, that one sin, it got me this time, but from now on, I'm going to do it. I'm not going to do it again. But then you fall back into that same sin. Your resolutions are like ropes of sand. And then it goes on to say, you cannot control your thoughts, your impulses, your affections. The knowledge of your broken promises and forfeited pledges weakens your confidence in your own sincerity and causes you to feel that God cannot accept you. You know, we go through this. I believe that many of us can relate to these words. We make resolutions, we break those resolutions, we lose confidence in ourselves. We believe that God is now very distant from us. And so that we cannot come to Him. And so we find ourselves in this circle. And it seems that we're trapped in it. But then this quotation here in Steps to Christ, it goes on to say, you need not despair. What you need to understand is the true force of the will. Now listen very carefully. This is the governing power in the nature of man. The power of decision or of choice. Everything depends on the right action of the will. The power of choice God has given to man and it is theirs to exercise. What is it? The power of choice. The power of the free will. It says you can choose to serve Him. We can choose to, remember, to remain on that cross. That's a decision that we have the power to make. It goes on to say, you can give him your will. He will then work in you to will and to do according to His good pleasure. Thus, your whole nature will be brought under the control of the Spirit of Christ. Your affections will be centered upon Him. Your thoughts will be in harmony with His. Now, what a promise that is. When we find ourselves in the situation that we have let down God, we have let down those around us, we feel that our resolutions are like the ropes of sand. We have failed again and again, and we feel that God is very distant from us. At that moment, we need to exercise the will. We need to exercise the choices that we can make. We can exercise the power of choice. And we can decide to center ourselves upon Him, to invite Him into our experience, and to basically step onto that cross, to get onto that cross. Now, the cross is something that doesn't really sound nice, talking about the death to self. Why talk so much about death? But really, the Bible

reveals, and the New Testament particularly reveals, that there is no way to true life except we first experience a death. A death to self, which will result in an abundant life in Jesus Christ our Lord. And so that's the experience that we are invited into. And Romans chapter 6, in a marvelous way, illustrates just that. The example is given of baptism, and it is the experience of dying to self and entering into that relationship with Jesus Christ. Now, in Romans chapter 6, as I mentioned earlier, there are two illustrations that are used. We have the first illustration of baptism or dying to self, but there's also a second illustration, and I would like to have a look at that one beginning in verse 15. Romans chapter 6 and verse 15, the question that was asked in the beginning of the chapter is repeated here. It says, "What then? Shall we sin because we are not under the law but under grace? Certainly not." And then verse 16 says, "But do you not know that to whom you present yourselves slaves to obey, you are that one's slaves whom you obey, whether of sin leading to death or of obedience leading to righteousness?" It talks about being a slave, either being a slave of sin, which leads to death, or a slave of obedience, which leads to righteousness. So the first illustration is talking about a baptism, dying to self, and then the second illustration in Romans chapter 6 is talking about being a slave, either a slave of disobedience or a slave of obedience. Now, when we really understand this illustration, when we really understand what it means to be a slave of sin and a slave of righteousness, our allegiance, our loyalty will belong to that very one that we choose. And when that is Christ, we will be compelled and motivated to serve Him in our lives. I heard this story not so long ago about an Englishman in the mid-1800s that traveled to California because he wanted to search for gold. And that's exactly what he did. He searched and searched and searched. And then that payday came and he found his gold. And so he decided to cash in on that gold and to travel back to his family in England. And on his way back, as he was traveling, he came to the city of New Orleans, and he was going to take the boat further up north and then to New York, and then take the boat and travel all the way back to England where his family was waiting. And as he was in New Orleans, he had some spare hours, and so he strolled across the marketplace in that city, and he came upon this scene of a slave being sold. And the slave was standing on a platform, and there were various men there in the crowd that were bidding upon this slave. It was a female slave, and they wanted to buy her. And so they were shouting out prices, and the one would shout, and then the other would shout a little bit more, and then the next one would shout. And this Englishman finds himself in this very scene, and he's looking, and he's listening, and he's taking in what is happening right before his very eyes. Now, not only are these men bidding for this slave, but they're also telling each other and shouting out in the crowd what they're going to do with her once they have bought her. And this Englishman is absolutely disgusted by what he's hearing, and he just can't stand it any longer. Now, he is right there, and he knows that in his bag he has quite a bit of money. And that is the money that he was going to bring back to England. But at that very moment, he is so compelled by the scene that he beholds that he bids higher than the last bidder. And he actually obtains the slave. The slave is bought by him. Now, the moment that he walks to the platform, and of course he has a plan in what he's going to do, the moment that he walks to the platform, the slave steps down, and the first thing that she does is she spits in his face. And he takes her by the hand, and he walks through the streets of New Orleans, and he comes to a little office, and he walks into this office, and he signs some papers, and the slave is looking on, and she's thinking, what is happening? And he signs some more papers, and some more papers, and some more papers, and it takes a while, and then they walk out of that office, and he puts some papers in her hands, and he says to her, "You are free. You are free. I have paid the price. You are free." Now, of course, she couldn't imagine what she was hearing. And tears started running down her eyes.
and she fell on her knees and she just couldn't believe

believe it. And she takes hold of him and says, I can't believe it. You bought me to set me free. And she said, I am going to serve you for the rest of my life. My friends, when we understand the high price that has been paid in behalf of us, we will want to do nothing else but serve Jesus for the rest of our lives. When we understand that we are that slave that is being sold, we are slaves of sin, we are slaves of disobedience. And when you look there back in Romans chapter 5, it lists what and what comes through Christ. We understand that through Adam, we are prone to disobedience. We are encaptured by sin. There is no way out. And Jesus Christ is that man that comes to this scene on the marketplace, and he sees you and he sees me and he sees us being sold to the devil, and yet he pays that price to set us free so that we can become his servants. And we will become his servants by choice. It will be a choice. When we understand that he has paid that high price to set us free, we will want nothing else but to serve him the rest of our lives. You see, it's this kind of service that God wants. When we understand the high price that has been paid on Calvary, there is something that happens in our hearts. There's this longing that is awakened to become a slave of God. Now, that's a word slave that has negative connotations, but when you think about it, it is allegiance, it is loyalty, it is total commitment, it is belonging to someone else. And this is exactly what the Christian experience is about. We belong to Jesus. We belong to him with every single choice that we make. We decide to make him our Lord and Savior. And so we have these two illustrations there in Romans chapter 6, powerful illustrations. The first illustration of baptism, dying to self, resurrection as we come up out of the water, a new person. And this is not just something we experience only at baptism. It is a daily experience as we are crucified to self that Jesus may live in us. And then the second illustration that is used in Romans chapter 6 is the illustration of becoming a slave of righteousness, a slave of God instead of a slave of sin. Now, as we continue in Romans chapter 7, well, maybe before we go to Romans chapter 7, let's just read the last verses there in chapter 6. They're so encouraging. Look at verse 22 and 23. Romans chapter 6 and verse 22 and 23. It says, but now, having been set free from sin and having become slaves of God, you have your fruit to holiness and the end everlasting life. For the wages of sin is death, but the gift of God is eternal life in Christ Jesus our Lord. That's the gift that God wants to give to each one of us as we become his followers by choice, his slaves by choice. Now look at the third illustration that we have here in the book of Romans as we move on to chapter 7. And arguably the chapter 7 of the book of Romans it's mentioned by many to be the most difficult one. As a matter of fact, it is not an easy chapter to understand, but I believe with the context of chapter 6, we can grasp it. You know, it's not that hard after all, but we need to take it verse by verse. We need to look carefully at this illustration because Paul is a deep theologian and his language at times gets a little complicated. So let's look at it together here in Romans chapter 7, beginning in verse 1. And I just want to read verse 1 to verse 6. If you don't understand it the first time, then don't give up. We're going to take it verse by verse and see if we can grasp this together. Romans chapter 7, verse 1 to 6. Here is our next illustration. And Paul says the following, do you not know, brethren, for I speak to those who know the law, that the law has dominion over a man as long as he lives? For the woman who has a husband is bound by the law to her husband as long as he lives. But if the husband dies, she is released from the law of her husband. So then, if while her husband lives, she marries another man, she will be called an adulteress. But if her husband dies, she is free from that law, so that she is no adulteress, though she has married another man. Therefore, my brethren, you also have become dead to the law through the body of Christ, that you may be married to another, to him who was raised from the

dead that we should bear fruit to God. For when we were in the flesh, the sinful passions which were aroused by the law were at work in our members to bear fruit to death. But now we have been delivered from the law, having died to what we were held by, so that we should serve in the newness of the Spirit and not in the oldness of the latter. Now, the illustration that Paul is using here, it's the illustration of marriage. It's the illustration of marriage. Now, what he says is, the law says that a man and woman are one flesh. They belong together as long as they live. That's the commitment they make to one another. Now, it is adultery for either one to be married, for one to be married to another while the other is yet living. And so in the illustration, that is made plain. If the woman would be married to someone else while her husband is still alive, that's adultery. But if the husband dies and she marries someone else, then she is not condemned by the law. Now, the law does not change. The law is the same, but the situation has changed, right? Now, this is the illustration that Paul is giving us here in Romans chapter 7. Now, we have to, of course, understand here where we fit into this illustration. As a matter of fact, we have four subjects here. Follow along very carefully now. We have the law, we have the woman, we have the first husband, and we have the second husband. Now, let's look at the application. You see, in this illustration, you and I, in our Christian experience, we are that woman. As a matter of fact, from Genesis to Revelation, there's this beautiful picture of the church of God being the bride of Christ. There's this beautiful picture of becoming one with Christ, and Christ is the bridegroom, and the church is the bride. The woman in the illustration of Romans chapter 7 is the believer. Now, she is married to the first husband, and when the first husband dies, then she can legitimately be married to the second husband. Now, if the woman is the believer, then who is the first husband and who is the second husband? Well, look at verse 4 again. I think verse 4 makes it very clear. It says, therefore, my brethren, you also have become dead to the law through the body of Christ, that you may be married to another. So that's talking about the second husband, to him with capital H, who was raised from the dead, that we should bear fruit to God. So who's the second husband? It's Jesus Christ, right? It's Jesus Christ. So we're getting closer now. The woman, the believer, the second husband, Jesus Christ. And of course, the believer wants to be married to Jesus Christ, right? That's the whole picture of the gospel. That's the whole picture from Genesis to Revelation, that oneness between Christ and his people, that oneness between the bridegroom and the bride. But what does the law say? The law says that you cannot be married to the second husband while the first husband is still alive. And so the only way in this illustration here in Romans chapter 7 for the woman to be married with the second husband is that the first husband, what has to happen to the first husband according to the illustration? It has to die, right? Well, then we have to find out who is the first husband that has to die. Well, let's go back to verse 4 and 5 here. Romans chapter 7, verse 4 and 5. Therefore, my brethren, you also have become dead to the law through the body of Christ, that you may be married to another, to him who was raised from the dead, that we should bear the fruit of God. Verse 5. For when we were, that's past tense, so in other words, before we are unified with the second husband, for when we were in the flesh, the sinful passions which were aroused by the law were at work in our members to bear fruit to death. But now we have been delivered from the law, having died to what we were held by, so that we should serve in the newness of the Spirit and not in the oldness of the latter. So the first

Self must die so that we can be married to the second husband, Jesus Christ. A powerful illustration which shows what must happen in the Christian experience for us to be reconciled with Jesus Christ, for us to be reconciled with God. You see, if we in our Christian experience want to be married with the second husband, Jesus, without first having died to self, this is not going to work. According to the illustration, it's an impossibility. Christ can only live in us. We can only become one with Christ when self has died. And so these three illustrations, Romans 6, the illustration of dying to self, and the illustrations of becoming a slave to God, and then the illustration in Romans chapter 7 of the marriage to Christ, all these three illustrations show us practically how we can experience entering into this new family of God that we are invited into, becoming one with Him, and then receiving the gifts of heaven, grace, righteousness, obedience, eternal life. And each one of us can by choice enter into that experience. Just as we choose to remain on the cross, so we choose to become a slave of Jesus instead of a slave of sin. And so we choose to be married to Christ. We choose to have the Spirit of God work in our lives so that self may be put to death and that we can experience the beauty of holiness. Now, as Romans chapter 7 continues, it actually pictures the experience of a person that is going through this struggle, that realizes that they are married to self, they want to be set free, they want to be married to Christ, but they don't know how. Now, take notice of the words in this experience of how this is pictured, and I think that many of us can relate to this this description here in Romans chapter 7 and beginning in verse 18. Look at what it says. Romans chapter 7 and verse 18. It says, "For I know that in me, that is in my flesh, nothing good dwells. For to will is present with me, but how to perform what is good I do not find. For the good that I will to do I do not do, but the evil that I will not to do that I practice. Now if I do what I will not to do, it is no longer I who do it, but sin that dwells in me. I find in the law that evil is present with me, the one who wills to do good. For I delight in the law of God according to the inward man, but I see another law in my members, warring against the law of my mind and bringing me into captivity to the law of sin which is in my members." So it's like struggles going on. It's like you're in the first marriage of self and you want a divorce to take place so that you can be married to the second, to Christ. And so self must die. And this experience is here explained. You want to do what is good, but you can't because there's a war going on. And that war, my friends, can only be solved. Self can only be defeated when we ask Jesus and invite Him into our experience. Only He can do that. He can put self to death so that He can reign in us and we can be reconciled to Him and that we can enter into that marriage, the bridegroom Christ being unified with the bride, the church, the believer. It's an experience that we're all invited to become part of. It's an experience that Romans chapter 8 describes. When you come to Romans chapter 8, it's so encouraging. There we read about this very experience of being united with Jesus. It's the experience of being married to Christ. Let's read some of that experience there in Romans chapter 8. Look at these first verses there in Romans chapter 8. It says, "There is therefore now no condemnation to those who are in Christ Jesus, who do not walk according to the flesh," because the self has died, "but according to the Spirit. For the law of the Spirit of life in Christ Jesus has made me free from the law of sin and death. For what the law could not do in that it was weak through the flesh, God did by sending His own Son in the likeness of sinful flesh. On account of sin, He condemned sin in the flesh, that the righteous requirements of the law might be fulfilled in us who do not walk according to the flesh, but according to the Spirit." See, each of us is invited to walk in

the Spirit. To walk in the Spirit means to be die to self. To walk in the Spirit means to become a slave of Christ. To walk in the Spirit means to be married to Jesus. To walk in the Spirit means to surrender our lives to Him so that He can do in us what we cannot do for ourselves. Romans chapter 8 is a beautiful chapter, probably my favorite chapter in the book of Romans. It describes this experience. It describes what it means to walk with Christ. If you just continue there and you go to verse 12, look at what Paul says here. He says, "Therefore, brethren, we are debtors, not to the flesh, to live according to the flesh. For if you live according to the flesh, you will die. But if by the Spirit you put to death the deeds of the body, you will live." So it happens by the Spirit, my friends. By the Spirit we put to death the deeds of the body, and then we will experience the abundant life that God has in store for us. "For as many," verse 14, "as are led by the Spirit of God, these are sons of God. For you did not receive the spirit of bondage again to fear, but you received the Spirit of adoption, by whom we cry out, Abba, Father." That's the cry of the Christian, the cry to become one with God. Now, when Christ starts working in our lives, we still have a fallen nature. We still have a nature that tends towards evil. But Christ is now the controlling power in our lives. As long as we remain on that cross, Christ is that controlling power. He works in us to will and to do of His good pleasure. That is the promise that He has given to us. In Romans chapter 8, if you go down towards the end of the chapter, look at what it says in verse 31. A question is asked by Paul that is so fitting at a time like this. He says, "What shall we say to these things? If God is for us, who can be against us?" If God is for us, who can be against us? When considering all of this, looking at all that God has done in behalf of us, looking here at the teachings that Paul has outlined there in the book of Romans, considering all these things, the question is well in place. What shall we say to these things? And the answer is in place as well. Paul says, if God is for us, who can be against us? We need to be reminded on a daily basis, my friends, that God is for us. We are not in this struggle alone. In this struggle against sin, God is not somewhere in the corner of the universe, now and then cheering us on. No, He's involved with us in these struggles. He knows what we are going to. We have a high priest in the heavenly sanctuary that can feel with our infirmities, the Bible tells us, that was tempted like as we are tempted, that knows exactly what we are going through. And this is a Christ that can understand your struggles. When you struggle with certain temptations, when you struggle with certain sins, God is not somewhere far away, not understanding our situation. No, He knows what we're going through. Jesus is our high priest, and we can come before Him, and He will give you the strength that you need at the very moment that you need it most. He will intervene in your life, for He has promised to do so. If God is for us, who can be against us? And when we read these chapters in the book of Romans, it seems like such a high call, and certainly it is a high call, but we must remind ourselves that we are not alone in this. When we talk about dying to self, it's not something we can do in our own strength, but we can ask God, "God, help me to experience that. Give me the power to remain on the cross. Give me the power to live for You and not to live for myself. God, help me to understand what it means that You have set me free." You see, we were slaves of sin. He has set us free. When we understand the high price that He has paid on behalf of us, that will just compel us to love Him and serve Him the rest of our lives. And when we understand that He has invited us into a marriage, He wants us to be united with Himself. Jesus has proposed to His bride. He has proposed to you as the believer. He wants to become one with you. But first, before you become one with Him, the first husband must die. And that first husband, that self must die so that we can be unified with Jesus Christ. In Romans chapter 8, it talks about the experience of walking not in the flesh, but walking in the Spirit. And this is the invitation that is extended to every single Christian. We are invited to step into this saving relationship with Jesus Christ,

to walk in the Spirit. Look at what it says here at the end of Romans chapter 8. Look at verse 37. It says, "Yet in all these things, we are more than conquerors through Him who loved us." We are more than conquerors through Him who loved us. Paul says, "For I am persuaded that neither death, nor life, nor angels, nor principalities, nor powers, nor things present, nor things to come, nor height, nor depth, nor any other created thing shall be able to separate us from the love of God, which is in Christ Jesus our Lord." Nothing will be able to separate us from the love of God. There's only one thing, my friends, that can separate you from the love of God. And that is your own choice. You can decide to turn away from Him. But if you decide to turn to Him, if you decide to accept Him into your life, there is nothing that can separate you from the love of God. You see, Hudson Taylor, he said at one point, he said, "In the easiest position of life, He must give me His grace. And in the most difficult, His grace is sufficient." Isn't that so true for each one of us? In the easiest position of life, He must give me His grace. And in the most difficult, His grace is sufficient. You see, it was Christ that walked across that marketplace. It was Christ that came upon a scene of a slave being sold. And you were that slave. You were that slave that was being sold. You are a slave to sin. You are a slave to the passions of the flesh. You are a slave to all the evil in this world. And yet Christ was willing to pay that price. He paid the price with His own very life to set us free. And the question is, when we come to an understanding, when we come to this awareness that Christ has paid the price to set us free, the question is, who are we going to serve? Who are we going to follow? In the light of being set free through the death of Jesus Christ, will we decide to follow Him? Will we decide that He is now our Lord and Savior? If we make that decision, He will not let us down. He will breathe into our lives the Holy Spirit, and we will be able to enter into the experience of Romans chapter 8, the experience of no condemnation, the experience of walking in the Spirit, the experience of having God with us, the experience of knowing that there's nothing that can separate us from Him. Only our own choice, but we have made the choice to belong to Him. And so I pray this evening that you will make that choice, that you will decide to make Christ your husband, your Lord, your Savior. Because when you make that decision and you surrender your life to Him, a death will take place, and at times it is a painful experience. Self will die. The Spirit will do a work in us that we can't do for ourselves, but we will realize that out of that death, there's an abundant life that will flow out of that. A life in Christ. A life of putting on display the very character of God. How many of you would like to enter into that experience tonight? You say, "Yes, I want to enter into that death. Death to self, so that I can live the abundant life with Christ Jesus, my Lord." Let's pray and ask for the Lord to give us just that experience. Father in heaven, we want to thank You tonight that we can come to You. We want to thank You for being with us. We want to thank You for the book of Romans and the teachings that are found in this book. Lord, there are teachings that come from Your throne. There are teachings that Your Holy Spirit has given through the Apostle Paul. Thank You so much, Lord, for revealing to us the plan that You have for each one of us. Lord, it is a plan that we want to experience. It is a plan that we want to enter into. Lord, we want to experience the death to self so that You can live in us. And Lord, there are moments in our life that we know that we have let You down. And yet, Lord, we know that You will never let us down, that You are always there, and that we need not doubt that, Lord, that You want to invite us into that relationship. Father, help us to know how we can exercise the will, how we can make a decision and a choice for You. Father, thank You for giving us the gift of Your Son. Thank You for the high price that has been paid for each one of us. Help us to understand that price that has been paid, Lord, that in turn it may motivate us to belong to You
and only to you. Thank you so much, Lord.

Lord, for the study we could have tonight. Thank you that like the thief on the cross, you will remember our faith. As we place our faith in you and you alone, you will remember that. And we thank you for that, Lord. And we rest in that assurance, asking and praying this in the name of Jesus. Amen.

Heavenly Father, the world is in such a state, and you are the one who came to save it. And they wish to turn their ears and their hearts to other causes. And I pray that your Spirit will bring them back in Jesus' name. Amen. Now, you saw what Henry had produced. And we're going to talk about three angels' message, not one angel, not two, three. The whole story. And the first one is about the everlasting gospel. And the everlasting gospel is mentioned because it has never changed, as we saw. It has never, ever changed. It's always been the same. And it must comprise the character of God. It must entail all the aspects of divinity. Just because someone is loving and kind and gentle and long-suffering doesn't mean that he is weak. And if you combine these aspects of God into one, then you have the God that we serve, a God of mercy, of kindness, of grace, and of justice. But the devil is a master. He is an absolute genius when it comes to desecrating the Word of God. He's the master of deception. He was a liar from the beginning. He's the master of addition. He's the master of subtraction. He's the master of syncretism, mixing truth and error. He will do everything in his power to contaminate the gospel. And the gospel is not complicated. The gospel is simple. And it boggles the mind how he has succeeded over the eons to so distort the gospel that there is hardly anyone on the planet that can differentiate between truth and error anymore. And that is something that the world needs to hear. It needs to be set straight on the everlasting gospel. Now, when you went back to the Middle Ages, when the gospel had been totally obliterated, there was no gospel left. It was saints, and it was images, and it was rituals, and it was chanting.

and it was anything but the gospel, placing humanity in the place where God should be. If you wanted forgiveness, you went to a person, you didn't go to God himself. God was totally sidelined, eradicated out of the minds of men. And in the place of God, there was this image of this wrathful deity with which I, for one, grew up with. How are you going to set this record straight? And in the midst of this total darkness, a light goes up in Martin Luther's mind, and he discovers in Romans the beauty of justification by faith. And it is so overwhelming, and I can understand, coming from that background, that this must have been incredibly overwhelming. And he grabs hold of this thing called justification, and he sinks himself into it. It becomes his very, very anchor to this God that he has come to respect and love. And the world understands this and follows it. Now, if there's anyone who's just as excited about justification as Martin Luther was, then it's me. I love that part of the gospel that speaks about justification. Nobody on this earth can be saved through their works. It was the antithesis to what he had been accustomed to. Everything was works, flagellation. He used to beat himself and hurt himself in order to find favor with God, punish himself for his sins, and then to suddenly discover this beautiful light of justification. No wonder he was.

doesn't care which aspect of the gospel you love and adore, as long as you don't love and adore all of it. And this is the problem that we face with humanity today. Now, you people should know this, and you do know this, because the issue is that the devil is wroth with the woman, with the church, that tries to keep the commandments of God. Does it say that? It doesn't say that. It says he's wroth with the woman that keeps the commandments of God and holds to the testimony of Jesus. It stands on two legs, the gospel. And this is the everlasting gospel that must be preached to every nation, tribe, and tongue, and people on the entire planet. And no matter where you go, you will find people that are steeped in the gospel by proportion. They will have one aspect, and they will not move from it. This is their gospel. What about the other aspect? So you must be able to meet both sides. I have a friend in South Africa, a theologian, and his name is Johan Jap. And he wrote the following. He said, "Legalism, by its very nature, deprives humans from the only means of salvation available to mankind, namely a childlike faith in the justifying grace of God. This inevitably leaves the soul defenseless against the onslaught of evil, which in turn subjects him firmly to the relentless lordship of the transgressed law of God. Therefore, the soteriology of Judaism was just another agency of Satan to hold mankind in a fatal relationship to God's law." And what he wrote is spot on. The problem is just that if that is your entire focus, what will you do with the law? You'll put it aside. This by no means negates the law. On the contrary, it upholds the law. But legalism, by its very nature, deprives humans from the only means of salvation available to mankind, namely a childlike faith in the justifying grace of God. We must never forget that there is nothing that we can do to save ourselves. Nothing. Nothing. Because someone who is dead cannot rise up and save himself. It needs someone else to do that. And this issue has to go to the world. Now, John Wesley wrote something interesting in one of his sermons. And he said, "The sun does not shine because I know it, but I know it because he shines. My knowledge supposes the sun to shine, but does not in any wise cause it. In like manner, God knows that man sins, for he knows all things. Yet we do not sin because he knows it, but he knows it because we sin." Does that make sense? I like these old preachers. They made you think, didn't they? "He knows it because he sins, and his knowledge supposes sin." It doesn't deny sin. It's there. "But does not in any wise cause it." God didn't cause sin. "Yet he knows whether faith or unbelief is in no wise caused by his knowledge. Men are as free in believing or not believing as if he did not know it at all." And then he talks about the issue of choice. "Indeed, if a man were not free, he could not be accountable either for his thoughts, words,

or actions. If we were not free, he would not be capable either of reward or punishment. He would be incapable either of virtue or vice, of being either morally good or bad. If he had no more freedom than the sun, the moon, or the stars, he would be no more accountable than them. It's pretty profound. You have to be free in order to make a choice. It's absolutely inherent in the equation. You have to be free in order to make a choice. Now, will there be a condemnation at the end of time? Will there be a judgment according to the scriptures? Yes or no? The scripture is clear. There's going to be a judgment. So if there's going to be a judgment, then surely there must be an accountability. Is that correct? Because you cannot be judged if you cannot be held accountable. There must be accountability if there's going to be a judgment. Will some people be saved and some people be lost? Yes. Now, can I ascribe that to God because he knows that it will happen? Or must it be ascribed to myself who is in the judgment, who will be judged? Must be my choice. So the very essence of judgment, does it tell me that there is something that I can do or should not do in order to qualify for either redemption or rejection? Is there something that must be done? Yes. Now, what is that something that must be done? You must exercise a choice, yes. Now, some people will say, the thing that must be done is you must have faith in the saving power of Jesus Christ. Would that be a correct statement? Absolutely. It would be absolutely correct. But you are being judged for the things that you have done in the flesh. Is that correct? What's that? Is that doing or is that faith? It's doing, right? So do works come into the equation in this judgment? Yes or no? Is it just faith that comes into the equation? Or is it what you do in the flesh that also comes into the equation? Both of them come into the equation. And if you skewer the everlasting gospel to either the doing aspect or to the faith aspect, then you are presenting a gospel of subtraction. But that's not what we are called to do. We are called to bring the everlasting gospel. And as we saw in Henry's trailer, this everlasting gospel must be so lost out there in the world that God has to spend this exhaustive energy to bring this message once again to the world. So my question is, who will then dwell on his holy hill? Who will dwell? Is it the one that believes? Well, without faith, it is impossible to please him. So yes, you must have faith. But faith that negates works is a faith that is, according to James, what? Dead. It's a dead faith. Psalms 15, verse 1 to 5. Who shall abide in thy tabernacle? Who shall dwell in thy holy hill? He that walketh uprightly and worketh righteousness and speaketh the truth in his heart, he that backbiteth not with his tongue, nor doeth evil to his neighbor, nor taketh up a reproach against his neighbor. What are those things that we were talking about there?
Are they things of

of action, or are they things just of the mind? Action is involved. And this is one side of the gospel. And we cannot negate this, because if you ask the question, who shall dwell, and we will ask it in the New Testament as well, we will see these aspects. In whose eyes a vile person is contemned, but he honoreth them that fear the Lord, and that sweareth to his own hurt and changeth not. He that putteth not out his money to usury, nor taketh reward against the innocent, he that doeth these things shall never be moved. If you take this in isolation, you have a gospel of works. But it is as verily part of the gospel as any other portion of the gospel. I cannot throw this out, because if I throw it out, then I have a gospel of subtraction, of which the devil is the master. The gospel of subtraction. He's also the master of the gospel of addition. We have to be very careful. Blessed are they that do his commandments, Revelation 22:14, that they may have the right to the tree of life and may enter in through the gates into the city. Obedience has ever been a prerequisite for salvation. But obedience cannot be offered by someone who is dead. I cannot be obedient if I'm dead. I don't exist. I'm dust. I'm gone. So in order to be able to render obedience, what must I be? I must be alive. But I'm dead in transgressions. So who's going to give me life so that I can render obedience? Only God can be the author of life. I'm not the author of life. The best I can do is watch the clock tick towards my destruction. So I'm guilty. And I need an energy outside of myself. In Ezekiel 18 verse 4, he says, behold, all souls are mine. As the soul of the Father, so also the soul of the Son is mine. The soul that sinneth, it shall die. And then I read, all have sinned and fall short of the glory of God. You're dead. You have no hope. You're dead. You're cooked. Malachi 3:6, I am the Lord, I change not. Therefore, ye sons of Jacob are not consumed. Now, I don't understand anything anymore. Therefore, you are not consumed. This is amazing. The Lord is addressing a problem in Israel, and he says, I am the Lord, I change not. Therefore, ye sons of Jacob are not consumed. Shouldn't he have said with their transgression, therefore ye sons of Jacob are consumed? But he doesn't. He says not consumed. You scratch your head and you say, what's going on? And then he says what they're doing wrong. And you know, Malachi, bring all the tithe that my storehouse may be full. You've robbed God. You are thieves. You are robbers. Bring all the tithes. And we love to talk about all the tithes and all of these issues and how to finance everything. What does it mean? Bring all the tithes. What does it mean? Does it mean only this? Bring all the first fruits. What are first fruits? The very first thing that you get from something, isn't it? That's the first fruit. Now, if I have this beautiful tree, I've been trying, as you know, for some 70 years to get an avocado off one of my trees, and I've never done it. And here's this one, and it's growing beautifully. I had one like that once, beautiful. And I said to my wife, tomorrow I'm going to pick it. Tomorrow.
that night a deer ate it.

I have to wait for heaven till I get my first one. But here I get it. It's my first one. It's the most beautiful thing. And I give it away. Is that easy or is that hard? Okay. It's hard. But what if the one you're giving it to is someone you adore above anything else in the world? Would it be easy or would it be hard? It would be a pleasure, right? You would like to take it. You've nurtured it. You've watched this thing grow and you've got it in your hand and you really want it. And there's someone you really love and you give it to them. How do you feel? Do you feel miserable or do you feel good? Depending on your love, isn't it? If your love is false, then you're a hypocrite. But if your love is genuine, you'll want to bring it, right? So when the Lord talks about first fruits, bring me your first fruits. Why would you do that if you didn't love him? You wouldn't do it with a freeness of spirit, with a heart filled with gratitude that God should even bless you like this, that you can bless others, if you didn't have this kind of relationship. And this is the issue that people don't understand. It depends on your image of God, how you will respond. Now, would there be something wrong if I prayed, "Our ruler who art in heaven, hallowed be thy name. Thy kingdom come, thy will be done on earth as it is in heaven." Would that prayer be wrong? Silence. No. No. Or let's change it. "Our King who is in heaven, hallowed be thy name. Thy kingdom come, thy will be done on earth as it is in heaven." Would that be wrong? No. No, it wouldn't be wrong. "Our Father who art in heaven, hallowed be thy name. Thy kingdom come, thy will be done on earth as it is in heaven." Would that be wrong? No. But what does it convey that the other one does not convey? A relationship. And that's the point. What is your concept of God? This is a big issue. And Jesus didn't pray "our ruler." He was entitled to pray that. He had the magnificence and the power and the glory and the majesty in order to do that, but he didn't pray like that. He said, "Our Father who art in heaven, hallowed be thy name. Thy kingdom come, thy will be done on earth as it is in heaven." Would you like to bring your first fruit to someone like that? Considering that he gave you everything and he asks you, "Do you love me enough to bring me your first fruit?" So you take that fruit and you say, "I cannot wait to give it to him." And you run and you say, "Look at this, I want to give it to you." Now, that is the relationship that we should have with God. If we do not have that kind of relationship, what will we do to those that we try to peddle the gospel to? We'll present them with a false image of God. Isn't that correct? And so there's this dichotomy in the minds of men. This God, our ruler, who art in heaven, and this our Father, who art in heaven. So how does this question of sin come in? And I

can understand a little bit. For I am the Lord, I change not, therefore ye sons of Jacob are not consumed. What does that tell you about God, who is addressing a people who are doing everything wrong? Mercy, love, tenderness, kindness. If this is your image that you have of God, what will it induce in you? Rebellion or the opposite? Our image of God is so important. For all have sinned and come short of the glory of God, says Romans. Being justified freely by his grace. Now imagine Martin Luther reading these words and discovering justification. Being justified freely by his grace through the redemption that is in Christ Jesus, whom God has set forth as a propitiation through faith in his blood, to declare his righteousness for the remission of sins that are past through the forbearance of God. To declare, I say at this time, his righteousness. And this propitiation is this word hilasterion, which means, amongst other things, mercy seat. What a beautiful picture of God. In other words, he's the one that shields us from the condemnation of the law. He's above the ark. He's pure gold. Gold stands for character. So what shields us from the condemnation of the law? God's character. If we can get that into our head and think about it, God's justice requires our total destruction. God's character shields us from that condemnation. And he takes it upon himself. Thayer's definition says, appeasing, expiating, placating, expiatory, propitiation, used as the cover of the Ark of the Covenant in the Holy of Holies, which was sprinkled with the blood of the expiatory victim on the annual Day of Atonement. This rite signified that the life of the people, the loss of which they had merited by their sins, was offered to God in the blood as the life of the victim, and that God, by this ceremony, was appeased and their sins expiated. Hence the lid of expiation, the propitiatory. Hey, this is incredible. It's an incredible theology. And I'm so saddened by the philosophies out there that so distort the character of God so that he's either this wimpy sugar daddy God with no power, no majesty, no glory, a total walkover God, or this tyrant. And the devil doesn't care which one of the two models you have in your head, as long as you do not combine them into the totality of what God really is all about. Sin is repulsive to God. And if I had to ask you, who has suffered most because of sin? Then surely it was God. Surely he suffered the most. I cannot recall in history anyone who could have suffered more than God. And even if you went through the entire process that Jesus went through on this earth, even if you took the lashings, if you took the 40 lashings and the lashings on the front from the Sanhedrin, and even if you were crucified, and even if you went through misery on this planet and rejection and suffering, it would be for a short while. Jesus has been going through this for millennia, with his heart in absolute agony. How do you feel?

about any one of your children being lost. I've spoken to many while I was here now speaking to you, and how they feel about their children that are being lost. And we are feeling this absolute agony with a human fallen frame. How must God feel about the loss of his children with his unfallen love? Know ye not that so many as you that were baptized into Christ were baptized into his death? Therefore we are buried with him by baptism into death, that like as Christ was raised up from the dead by the glory of the Father, even so we should walk in newness of life. I don't know why people don't read this together with the verses on justification. For if we have been planted together in the likeness of his death, we shall also be in the likeness of his resurrection. Does this concern only life, or does this concern way of life? Knowing this, that our old man is crucified with him, that the body of sin might be destroyed, that henceforth we should not serve sin. It's very clear in the same book, Romans, that Martin Luther embraced and taught about justification with the greatest joy that any person could ever have experienced. But humanity reads over these. For he that is dead is freed from sin. Now, if we be dead with Christ, we believe that we also shall live with him, knowing that Christ, being raised from the dead, dieth no more. Death has no more dominion over him. Okay. The wages of, help me, sin is death. Death has no more dominion over him. What does that mean then? Can we equate the two? Well, let's go a little further. For in that he died unto sin once. But in that he liveth unto God. Likewise, and here's the key, likewise, just as he was the example, reckon ye yourselves to be dead indeed unto sin, but alive unto God through Jesus Christ our Lord. Can we go on sinning in the light of those verses? And this is where people get confused. We have a sinful nature, and this sinful nature will not be taken away, and I'm quoting, until this vile body has been changed unto his glorious body. I have a bent towards sin. I have a sinful nature. I inherited it. And I'm going to be with it until Jesus comes and gives me a body that is not bent to sin. We had that letter.

I can remember them. Don't think I've forgotten my old pathways. There are highways in my mind. I can walk on them. But there are new pathways as well. Is it possible to slip off the good path and onto the highway? Yes, of course it's possible. Be careful lest ye think ye stand and then you slip onto the old pathway. Isn't that correct? Okay, so I do have a choice to make. Now, in and of myself, it is hard to avoid the very broad pathways in my mind. But thanks be to God, there is one who can complete a work that he started. Who started the good pathways? Did I do them out of my own strength or anyone? You achieve good pathways out of your own strength? No. This gospel is not preached in the world today. We either concentrate on the one and we are saved by our works, or we concentrate on the other and we are saved by faith apart from works. And none of them is the gospel. The Bible says the sinners in Zion are afraid, Isaiah 33, verse 14. Fearfulness has surprised the hypocrites. Who amongst us shall dwell with a devouring fire? Who amongst us shall dwell with everlasting burnings, meaning being obliterated forever? When David sinned, he asked for new pathways. And he said, wash me thoroughly, wash me thoroughly from my iniquity and cleanse me from my sin. I cannot do that. God has to do that for me. I acknowledge my transgression. I acknowledge them. Against thee only have I sinned. I was shapen in iniquity. What does that mean? I was born with a sinful nature. I have a bent towards sin. But then these words, purge me with hyssop, and I shall be clean. Wash me, and I shall be whiter than snow. Can I do that? No. Make me to hear joy and gladness. Hide thy face from my sins. Be the hilasterion. Be the mercy seat for me. Blot out mine iniquities. And then create in me new pathways in my mind and in my being and in my heart. Create in me a clean heart, O God. And renew a right spirit within me. Tell me something. Is the gospel only believing, or is the gospel accepting a changed mindset as well? And even with a fallen nature, can sin become abhorrent to us, yes or no? Absolutely. And how does God enable us to recognize the destructiveness of sin? Job. And if people think these things just happened to Job, then I'm sure every one of you has a story to tell. Because every one of you, including myself, has had Job experiences. Why? Because we must learn by experience the destructiveness of sin. And what was the greatest pain for Job? And there's a question now. What was his greatest pain? The sores that were festering on his body, or the misunderstanding of his friends? What caused him the greatest pain? The misunderstanding. Not being understood by your friends. Your best motives being misconstrued. And Job is a type of Jesus. And his friends were types of the Pharisees and the Sadducees and the Herodians, who misconstrued the gospel and put people onto a road that led to destruction, that made them, according to the words of Jesus, twice the sons of hell that they were before.
And this is my question.

Question: are we bent on making people twice the sons of hell that they were before? Or are we going to present the everlasting gospel in such a way that they will love to take that first avocado and give it to him? That's my question. Among the people of God, there is to be no dissension, no controversy, no warfare against one another. Oh, how I long for that day. The forces of righteousness are to be a unit in their conflict with evil. All the strength of God's people is to be directed against the forces of the enemy. The will of every child of God is to be placed on the side of God's will. Satan's strong efforts against good and the terrible hatred of his agencies against God's agencies show the need of union and harmony amongst the forces of righteousness. This is an appeal. An appeal to unify in this final battle that we're going to face. I also believe that the time is very short. And I'm so glad that I even believe the time is shorter than Shabbat said it was going to be. The earth is to be the battlefield, the scene of the final contest and the final victory. Here, where for so long Satan has led people against God, rebellion is to be forever suppressed. The rebellion was against whom? Wasn't it against Jesus? Yes. The rebellion was against Jesus. And if you're going to defend Jesus and say that the rebellion was not justified, must you not have a good concept of the character of God? It's essential. And I want to say that there are so many Adventists who do not have a good concept of God, who still believe, like they did in the Middle Ages, that God is a hard taskmaster, our ruler who art in heaven. There are many of them. What is this thing you are wearing? Don't they come across like that? Is that the way we must treat the people out there? Don't get me wrong, because some people were saying, oh, you're a liberal, you say they can wear anything. I never said that. I say these things will happen by themselves. If you love God, they will disappear. They will come right. Let the word do the cutting. Don't you do the cutting. Let the word do it, and it'll do it well. And there were certain Greeks amongst them that came up to worship at the feast. This is just before Jesus was going to be crucified. This is John chapter 12, verse 20. The same came therefore to Philip, which was of Bethsaida of Galilee, and desired him, saying, Sir, we would see Jesus. They were in the outer court. They weren't allowed there inside. They were waiting outside. Philip cometh up, tells Andrew. And again, Andrew and Philip, they're working together, tell Jesus. And his immediate words are, the hour is come that the Son of Man should be glorified. The Greeks had come to inquire. He that hateth his life in this world shall keep it unto life eternal. If any man serve me, him will my Father honor. And then he says, now my soul is troubled. And what shall I say? Father, save me from this hour. But for this cause I am come to this hour. Father, glorify thy name. Then came the voice from heaven saying, I have both glorified it and glorify it again. And then his famous words, if I be lifted up, I will draw all men to me. What if he had capitulated at that stage? What if he had decided not to pay the price? Then he would have saved his life. He was God. He wouldn't have been dead. But he would have been forever lonely. Because everybody he loved

dead. And I've spoken to some of you who have lost family and husbands and children, and there's a sadness which is hard to overcome. Imagine God forever sad. So he didn't do it. He allowed himself to be buried, to die, so that it wouldn't have to be that way. Now, how must we be in order to have that character? Mustn't it be the same? Are we here, Seventh-day Adventists, knowing the truth so that we can save our skins? Or is the burden of our heart to reach people so that they too can know this truth? Just as much as you want your children to be saved, and I want my children to be saved, and believe me, it's hard. Nobody is spared pain on that level. What is our attitude towards all the others? The final separation had come. To his disciples, the case seemed hopeless. He was going to die now. But Christ was approaching the consummation of his work, the great event which concerned not only the Jewish nation, but the whole world was about to take place. When Christ heard the eager request, we would see Jesus, echoing the hungry cry of the world, his countenance lighted up. And he said, the hour is come that the Son of Man should be glorified. I want to tell you today, the hour has come that the Son of Man must be glorified in his children. We must not be so concerned as to the problems and the persecutions and all of those issues that are coming upon our heads. We must say, this is the hour that Jesus Christ can be glorified in us, and that many can be reached, and that sea of glass will have to be expanded. Where does your allegiance lie? In your own skin, or in the cry of a desperate humanity that says, we want to see Jesus? What Jesus? What Jesus? I can read you 100 quotes here. I have them. I don't have time. We have a choice to make. Pilate said, behold the man. I find no fault in him. There are 10 verses in the Bible that mention the name Barabbas. Barabbas. Matthew 27:17. Therefore, when they were gathered together, Pilate said unto them, whom shall ye that I release unto you, Barabbas or Jesus, which is called Christ? The chief priests and the elders persuaded the multitude that they should ask Barabbas and destroy Jesus. I want you to think about that. Who said, give us Barabbas and destroy Jesus? Who was it? The priests. Okay. Give me the equivalent today. The pastors. The pastors. They're going to say, give me Barabbas. We don't want Jesus. Away with him. Whither of the twain will ye that I release unto you? They said, Barabbas. Then he released Barabbas. And then it tells us what this one had done in Mark 15:7. He had made insurrection with him. He had committed murder in the insurrection. But the chief priests moved the people to say, give me Barabbas. Now, what does Barabbas mean? Well, look it up in the concordance. It means son of the Father. Son of the Father. What did Jesus call God? He called him Father. Son of the Father. This is incredible. And there are a few manuscripts, only a few,
And it's not taken up in the

King James, but nevertheless, there are a few that say a little bit more. The NRSV says at that time, they had a notorious prisoner called Jesus Barabbas. I'm not saying it was necessarily there, but it is in some manuscripts. But let's let our mind go a little bit. Jesus, Son of God. Jesus, Son of the Father. The chief priest said, give us Barabbas. What does that mean? Give us Jesus, Son of God. Is it possible that the world has such a distorted view of Jesus Christ that they prefer Barabbas to Jesus? Is it possible? Who is the one who's going to shout and say, give us Barabbas? The priests, the pastors. Why would you do that? Unless you have a very distorted view of what Jesus is all about. Isn't it so? And then my next question. Who's going to set the record straight? Who's going to set it straight? If you're not going to do it, who's going to do it? They have a wrong concept of Jesus. They have a gospel of subtraction, or they have a gospel of addition, but they do not have the package. And if you stare into the face of the justice of God, then you can create fear for that one and you prefer the other one. And if you have the other concept, well, then you will choose whatever. And in both cases, you are choosing Barabbas. The people of Israel had made their choice. Pointing to Jesus, they had said, not this man, but Barabbas. This reading from the Desire of Ages, page 738. Barabbas, the robber and the murderer, was the representative of Satan. Christ was the representative of God. Christ had been rejected. Barabbas had been chosen. Barabbas they were to have. In making this choice, they accepted him who from the beginning was a liar and a murderer. Satan was their leader. When the world is at last brought up to the trial before the great white throne to account for its rejection of Jesus Christ, God's own messenger to our world, what a solemn scene that will be. God will ask each one the question, what have you done to my only begotten son? What will those answer who have refused to accept the truth? They will be obliged to say, we hated Jesus and cast him out. We cried, crucify him. We chose Barabbas in his stead. Nobody will choose Barabbas unless you have a distorted view of Jesus Christ. And my prayer is that God's people would unify on this issue to set the record straight on the character of God. Satan has been constantly at work to obscure the vital truths that are essential for the well-being of the human family, making indistinct and unimportant the obedience that must be rendered to the commandments of God. If you stand up and say, God is also a God of justice, who will they prefer? Barabbas or Jesus? They will prefer Barabbas. They will prefer him. So how must you package this? That they wake up and realize that they've been duped with a semi-gospel, with a gospel of distraction, of subtraction. But fallen human beings are to return to their obedience to God and walk in communion with God as did Enoch. This God will help every soul to do if they will learn the lessons out of the Word. So the big question has always

has been, "What shall I do that I may inherit eternal life?" Mark 10, verse 17. Or the rich young ruler. And the answer, "Thou knowest the commandments." This is out of the mouth of Jesus Christ. "Do not commit adultery. Do not kill. Do not steal. Do not bear false witness. Sell what you have. Give to the poor." Not like men think about poverty today. The poor in spirit. The people that have been destroyed mentally, whether they are rich in this world's goods or whether they are poor makes no difference. Everybody on this planet is poor. Very poor. And we've lost it all. Or the good Samaritan answer of Jesus when that lawyer asked him, "What shall I do to inherit eternal life?" Well, be merciful. Be kind like the good Samaritan was. Do those things. Who will have men to be saved? It says 1 Timothy 2:4. Who will have all men to be saved and to come to a knowledge of the truth? And then we go to Acts chapter 16, verse 30. This is the jailer who wanted to kill himself when Paul was in prison. And his question is, "What must I do to be saved?" And the answer, "Believe on the Lord Jesus Christ, and thou shalt be saved and thy house." Take that one by itself. Half a gospel. Add the other one. "What shall I do to be saved?" Keep the commandments. Put the two together, and you have the everlasting gospel.

the Lord and to all that were in his house. And he took them that same hour of the night and washed their stripes and was baptized, he and all his, straightway. So what is the definition of obedience and faith put together? Love. Because God is love. And love demands justice. Otherwise, the universe will forever be like this planet is. And we don't want that. And I want to make an appeal to God's people to present this gospel to a dying world in its right perspective. Because he says we must walk in newness with transformed minds. But we have to be so joyful for the gift that he gave us that people will want to be with Jesus. They must say like the Greeks, we want to see Jesus, not Barabbas. And the spirit of prophecy says this was a prophecy. At the beginning of his ministry, they came from the east. At the end of his ministry, they came from the west. And the Bible says they will come from the east and they will come from the west and they will sit down and they will sup with God's people. May we represent him in a way that they will want to have him and will love him and render him the fruits. Not because they have to, but because they understand him. Let's pray. Heavenly Father, you have given us the most beautiful, logical gospel in the universe. And the world wants Barabbas. Help us to introduce Jesus in such a way that they will shun Barabbas and long to be embraced by the Son of God. In Jesus' name I pray. Amen.

It is so good to be back. Welcome back to Through Different Eyes, a program that is dedicated to communicating God's way of seeing life situations, God's understanding about why things happen, and God's way of healing. Many people experience it. Few know how to deal with it in a healing way. What am I talking about? Fear. It's all around us. Believe it or not, it's here because of the hatred of a loser

of the war in heaven. Many of you have heard this before, but I'm going to read it, and please join me. Read it from Revelation chapter 12. Revelation chapter 12, verses 7 through 12, where we actually read the account of the devil, Satan, being cast from heaven. And there was war in heaven. Michael and his angels fought against the dragon, and the dragon fought and his angels, and prevailed not, neither was their place found any more in heaven. And the dragon, the great dragon, was cast out, that old serpent called the devil and Satan, which deceiveth the whole world. He was cast out into the earth, and his angels were cast out with him. And I heard a loud voice saying, in heaven, now is come salvation and strength and the kingdom of our God and the power of his Christ. For the accuser of our brethren, the old devil, is cast down, which accused men before our God day and night. And they overcame him by the blood of the Lamb, by the word of their testimony. And they loved not their lives unto the death. Therefore rejoice, you heavens, and you that dwell in them. Woe to the inhabitants of the earth and of the sea. For the devil is come down unto you, having great wrath,

One of the cruelest tactics that the enemy is using is to lead people to fear. Satan and his evil partners delight in doing whatever they can to keep us from having a courageous and peace-filled experience, the experience that God originally designed us to have, a peace that is free from all fear of evil, a courage that is undaunted by outward appearances. Jesus foretold in Luke 21:26, and I'm going to read there if you would want to look with me. Luke chapter 21:26, he shared these incredible words talking about the last days of Earth's history. And there he says this, "Men's hearts failing them for fear, and for looking after those things which are coming on the earth, for the powers of heaven shall be shaken." This verse also speaks of fear's twin sister, if you caught it, for looking after those things which are coming on the earth. What do we call it when someone is looking after those things that haven't happened yet, and they are concerned about them? Things they perceive are coming down the pike. I think you may have gotten it. The term we use is called worry, fear's twin sister. And we're seeing it all around us, aren't we? We're living in a world filled with fear and worry, where megabucks are being spent on guns and ammo, sophisticated alarm systems, psychiatrists, psychologists, and counselors. We've got the DSM-4, that's the Diagnostic and Statistical Manual, Volume 4. It's the psychiatrist's Bible. We have medical dictionaries filled with labels of all kinds of fear and worry-related disorders. We've got aerophobia, the fear of flying. We have acrophobia, the fear of heights. We have agoraphobia, the fear of open spaces. We have entomophobia, the fear of insects. We have pathophobia, the fear of disease. We have bathophobia, the fear of deep water. We have monophobia, the fear of loneliness, and the list goes on and on and on. You know, friend, the older that I get, the more thankful I am to have heard and embraced the good news that God offers every single one of us, His unchanging promises of His Word. One specifically that I want to share right now, found in Isaiah 41:10. And again, turn in your Bibles to Isaiah 41:10. Some of you may have this memorized. Some of you may have never heard it before, but I want to read it to you. Isaiah chapter 41, verse 10 says this, "Fear thou not, for I am with you. Be not dismayed, for I am thy God. I will strengthen thee, yea, I will help thee, yea, I will uphold thee with the right hand of my righteousness." Can't you just picture this? God holding you, holding me in His precious, most powerful right hand, telling us, "Fear thou not, for I am with you. Be not dismayed, for I am your God. I will strengthen you. Yes, I will help you. Yes, I will uphold you with the right hand of my righteousness." I like that, don't you? You know, it's such a relief to know that Christ Jesus came to earth, lived and died to bring men and women freedom from the fear that so many people are struggling with, to bring them peace that contains the undaunted courage of God Himself. Freedom from fear and worries of all kinds, including the king of all fears, the fear of death. I love the picture that Hebrews chapter 2, verses 14 and 15 is painting for us. Please turn with me, if you've got your Bible,

If not, write this down so that you can look it up after you've heard the rest of this program. Hebrews chapter 2, the beautiful picture here, starting at verse 14. A picture of Christ's healing sacrificial work for each one of us. I'm reading now verse 14. For as much then as the children are partakers of flesh and blood, he, Jesus, also himself likewise took part of the same, that through death he might destroy him that had the power of death, that is the devil, and deliver them through fear of death were all their lifetime subject to bondage. Amazing. Beautiful. I like that, don't you? Christ not only dying the death penalty that we deserve on the cross of Calvary, not only dying there so that we could have life, but also through his death, through the life he lived also before he died, freeing us from the fear of death, freeing us from the bondage that has brought, it's been brought to so many people. I like that, and I'm grateful for it. Dear friends, in the upcoming presentations of Through Different Eyes, we're going to explore God's Word, the Bible, and answer four very important questions in the arena of fear. Here they are. Number one, the four major areas of fear to which all of us are most susceptible. Number two, the Lord's response to each of these fears. Number three, where fear originates. And number four, how to cooperate with God's work to free us from all of our fears and worries. I hope that you'll take the time to tune in to Through Different Eyes and consider the fear-relieving insights from God's Word that are upcoming. In the meantime, here's the promise of God from Proverbs 1:33. Whoso hearkeneth unto me, whoever listens to me, shall dwell safely and will be quiet, be secure, without fear of evil. God bless you, dear friends. May he richly strengthen you and give you hope, courage, and strength.

I was discussing the story of Jacob and his family with my friend Brian Hall before we left for our next destination, ancient Shechem, modern Nablus, in the west bank of Israel. Then God said to Jacob, "Arise, go up to Bethel and dwell there, and make an altar there to God, who appeared to you when you fled from the face of Esau, your brother." Let's ask the stones of Tel Balata, this is at Shechem, Nablus, to tell us why Jacob had to move away from this place. Then Jacob said to Simeon and Levi, "You have troubled me

by making me obnoxious among the inhabitants of the land. They will gather themselves together against me and kill me. I shall be destroyed, my household and I. Because the inhabitants disgraced their sister, and this was a traumatic experience, they killed the men of that city on the third day when the pain was excruciating. So Jacob was so relieved when God said to him, move to Bethel, that he packed the last of his belongings and ready to move to Bethel. But before they moved there, he had to handle a very sensitive thing. And this is especially a sensitive thing concerning women. Jacob said to his household and to all who were with him, put away the foreign gods that are among you. Purify yourselves and change your garments. Did you get the message? Maybe there were a few specials at the local stores of the latest dresses and jewelry from Damascus and some other heathen stuff. People thought these figurines and necklaces possessed some power to protect them. What kind of value do I attach to all the kinds of jewelry? Then God said to Jacob, arise, go up to Bethel and dwell there, and make an altar there to God, who appeared to you when you fled from the face of Esau, your brother. What kind of altar was this? This was an altar of rededication. Because Jacob had to meet with God at Bethel, he thought it necessary to clean his house from offensive stuff. Is there a lesson? Do I need to cleanse my home and my heart when I go up to Bethel, the house of God? There's a beautiful lesson here. Every time you go to the house of God, ask Him to clean your heart. Up to this day, He allowed Rachel to possess the figurines which she stole from her father, Laban. What a big, difficult thing did the Lord ask Jacob to do? Take away the foreign gods that are among you. Purify yourselves and change your garments. Question. Why does God want me to change my outward adornment? Why does He regard outward adornment in such a serious light? And is there any relationship between my outward appearance and my inward soul? The removal of deities, clothing, jewelry, was symbolic of removing the unclean things of one's mind. To go up to Bethel and meet with God in a very special manner required cleansing of both outward and inside stuff. Then let us arise and go up to Bethel, and I will make an altar there to God, who answered me in the day of my distress and has been with me in the way I have gone. So what was the message of the altar and the lamb? What would be their reaction to Jacob's call to rededicate themselves? And what should be our reaction when God wants us to rededicate ourselves to Him? So they gave Jacob, listen to this, all their foreign gods which were in their hands. And what else? And the earrings which were on their ears. And Jacob hid them under the terebinth tree which was by Shechem. Have you ever asked a woman to do the impossibility by taking off her jewelry? They said they cannot do it. They feel they're not dressed. You can go to

any of the world's largest museums, there will be a display of ancient jewelry. This comes a long way. You know, women wants to add something to their own beauty. So what kind of message do jewelry convey? I'm thinking of Dinah and other ladies who buried their precious jewelry underneath a terebinth tree. This must have taken a lot of self-sacrifice. We don't want to look humble. We want to look smart. In my imagination, I watch Dinah throwing her precious idols and the earrings into the hole. And other ladies follow her example, dumping stuff in the hole at Shechem. Loretta was wondering where this terebinth tree was in those days, and if archaeologists discovered some of the stuff that were put in that hole. What are the genuine crutches, and what are the false crutches in life? Do I need crutches? The story of Jacob invites us to come and dump our worthless stuff, the wrong things, in the hole of God's forgiveness. The stones at Tel Balata told me about the struggle some of these women went through when they parted with their jewelry. Modern ladies, they say they feel undressed. I had a phone call once from a lady who fell in love with a police officer. And she wanted to know how to get out of this relationship. What about the necklace he gave me when I fell in love with him? Should I discard this? She asked. So I told her to do what the ladies in the time of Jacob did. Throw it in the hole next to the tamarisk tree. There shouldn't be any ties to your previous sin. Rededication to the Lord is an incentive to get rid of the wrong things in our lives. How? By looking at the plan of salvation. A plan where Jesus left the splendor of heaven and came down as an ordinary peasant, a servant, a doulos, a slave, in order to save us. You don't have to look smarter on the outside than other ladies, but you are challenged to be kinder than they. Don't waste a lot of money. There's an English saying that I like, mutton dressed in lamb. And they journeyed, and the terror of God was upon the cities that were all around them, and they did not pursue the sons of Jacob. Yet when they rededicated themselves, they were safe. God protected them. If we do the right thing, God will take care of the consequences. Once we have made a commitment to the Lord, we can enter the future with confidence in the way that God is going to lead us. He'll take us to Beth El, the house of God. What are the thoughts that Jacob treasures as he approaches Bethel? Ah, he goes back many years. So Jacob came to Luz, that is Bethel, which is in the land of Canaan, and he and all the people who were with him. And he built an altar there and called the place El Bethel, because there God appeared to him when he fled from the face of his brothers. Can you see the altar of unhewn stones rising higher and higher? Songs of gladness fill the air. While the lamb is being sacrificed, Jacob repeats the beautiful plan of salvation when the Messiah would come, die for us,

forgive our sins. Besides receiving pardon and grace, our lifestyle and dress should correspond with our theology. I don't want to look at a lot of stuff on you. I want to listen to your voice, and I want to look at your sincerity. These things impresses me, not the other. Then God appeared to Jacob again when he came from Paddan Aram and blessed him. When Jacob was a fugitive, the Lord met him at Bethel, and now he meets him at the same place again. By the way, God wants to meet us again and again and again. Why? He wants us to build up a relationship with him. He wants to bless us. And God said to him, "Your name is Jacob. Your name shall not be called Jacob anymore, but Israel shall be your name." So he called his name Israel. Why does God repeat the name change? Have you thought of this? Maybe at times the new Israel, Jacob, behaved like the old Jacob. Has this happened to you, falling back into your old ways before your conversion? Please don't give up if people or the devil tells you there is no hope for somebody like you that are backsliding. Let God and His Word tell you what to do when you falter and fall. What the Lord told Jacob at Bethel, He is also telling you and me. He never gives up on sinners like you and I, as long as we are willing to allow Him to lift us up when we fall. We will be eternally saved. He's a picking up God, a bowing down God, picks up sinners. And we'll be falling and we'll be stumbling throughout our life, but He will pick us up every time. And God also said to him, "I'm the God Almighty. Be fruitful and multiply. A nation and a company of nations shall proceed from you, and kings shall come from your body. The land which I gave Abraham and Isaac, I give to you, and to your descendants after you, I give this land." Then God went up, listen to this, then God went up from him in the place where he talked with him. You know, I didn't notice this. So God must have come down to Jacob a second time at Bethel, in human form, of course. He talked to him, and then he ascended. On his previous visit to Bethel, angels descended on the ladder and then ascended on the ladder again. But what's happening here? Look at this verse. Then God went up from him in a place where he talked with him. Here at Bethel, Jacob became the very first person to see the ascension of the Lord going up, up, up, up. What was Jacob's reaction? So Jacob set up a pillar in a place where he talked with him. There was a dialogue, a pillar of stone, and he poured a drink offering on it, and he poured oil on it. 20 years before this event, Jacob also anointed the stone on which he slept. Then Jacob rose early in the morning and took the stone that he had put at his head, set it up as a pillar, and poured oil on top of it. He's doing the same thing this time. The Lord appeared again to him. One morning at Bethel, Jacob received the best news a husband could ever receive. What do you think was that? "Jacob," says Rachel, "I'm expecting."
And I'm so grateful.

It was my greatest desire to give you two children. This happened 7 years after the birth of Joseph. Can you remember the day when this happened to you? Tears of joy testify of their gratitude to God. Joseph, my boy, come here. We have very, very, very good news for you. You will have a brother soon, or a sister. And Joseph, you've prayed for a brother or a sister, and the God of Abraham and Isaac have answered your prayers. Little Joseph asked them daily about the time of the arrival of this little brother or sister. Then they journeyed from Bethel. Oh, this is so sad. And when there was but a little distance to go to Ephrah, that's another name for Bethel, Rachel labored in childbirth, and she had hard labor. Ladies, you know about hard labor. Now it came to pass when she was in hard labor that the midwife said to her, "Do not fear, you will have the son also." I took this picture of Rachel's tomb in 1978, a long time ago. This is the place where the little brother Benjamin was born. Have you ever prayed that God would save your loved one, save your wife or husband from dying? Have you tasted the pain of unanswered prayer and still believed in God? And so it was, as a soul was departing, for she died, that she called his name Benoni, Benoni. But his father called him Ben. Ben is usually the son of Benjamin. I visited Rachel's tomb quite a few times. Jacob saw his wife die before his eyes as she delivers a crying little baby boy. Can you imagine his pain? Jacob, with the last little bit of energy and breath, "Jacob, please call him Benoni, son of my pain." Will he ever forget the experience of his lifeless wife and the crying little baby? So Rachel died and was buried on the way to Ephrath, that is Bethlehem. And Jacob set a pillar on a grave, which is the pillar of Rachel's grave to this day. Here's the tomb again. Can you see Jacob at Rachel's funeral? He's 106 years old. He's walking with his staff after his hip was smashed by the angel of God. Tears flowing from his eyes. You've been to funerals. It's a very sad occasion. He kissed the same girl he kissed 30 years ago. But now her lips are cold and silent. He says goodbye to the woman for which he worked for 14 years.

walking away. After the funeral, Jacob changed Benoni's name to Benjamin. Do you know what Benjamin means? From Benoni, son of my pain, to my right hand. What a beautiful name. Instead of son of my pain, son of my right hand. Joseph, said Jacob to his heartbroken little boy Joseph, we're going to change the name of Benoni to Benjamin, which means right hand, my son. Does it sound better? Joseph, yes, Daddy, it sounds better. Benjamin, son of my right hand. Let us rather think of the joy of our new brother than the sad experience of his mother's death, Rachel. So Jacob changed the negative to the positive. He replaced the heartache with a name of joy. And you know, sometimes we should change the sad names in our experience to something positive. How does the Bible explain the deeper meaning of right hand? The right hand of the Lord is exalted. The right hand of the Lord does valiantly. So this expression holds deep, wonderful messages. When the right hand of Jesus was nailed to the cross, the mighty plan of salvation was completed. When Jacob changed the name Benoni to Benjamin, son of my right hand, he reminded his household of the beautiful plan of salvation. God wants us to change the names of life's experiences from sadness to gladness. God wants us to change the names of life's experiences. I repeat this, from sadness to gladness. Jacob was a little different from Naomi, which means pleasant, that also came to Bethlehem many years ago. What new name did Naomi adopt when she came to Bethlehem? Something bitter happened to her while she stayed in Moab, so she changed her name from Naomi to Mara, bitterness. My name is Bitterness, call me Bitterness. Is there a lesson to be learned from her experience? Let's be a Naomi instead of a Mara. It's so important to be positive. When we are contemplating positive things, there's an electric movement in the brain. Hormones are created. And by thinking, we can feel better. Ruth, vision of beauty. The daughter of Naomi also came to Bethlehem. Had she reasons to change her name to Mara? Yes, more than a mother-in-law. What was the meaning of Boaz, whom she married? Boaz means in him is strength. They called their little baby Obed, which means servant. And if you go through life with a servant mentality, you're going to make a lot of people happy and you'll be happy as well. Sometime later, a little grandson was born here in Bethlehem called David, which means beloved. David, beloved. 1,000 years later, another woman like Rachel and Naomi and Ruth came to Bethlehem. Maybe Mary was wondering if her fate would be the fate of Rachel who died here. What was Mary's son called? Emmanuel, God with us. What a beautiful name, Emmanuel. Jesus, Emmanuel. In the same manner in which Benjamin became Jacob's right-hand man, Jesus

became the sinner's right-hand man. David was called the Beloved, and God the Father also called Jesus his beloved son. Next time, Jacob visits Hebron and reconciles with his father. Thank you, Lord, for the stories of the Bible. Thank you for the lessons we can learn from it. Help us to not call ourselves Mara, bitterness, but let us call ourselves children of God. In Jesus' name, Amen.

The Bible is filled with verses that offer comfort and reassurance in times of trouble. One such verse is found in the book of Nahum, chapter 1, verse 7. The Lord is good, a stronghold in the day of trouble, and he knoweth them that trust in him. Here we are reminded of the goodness of God, who is depicted as a stronghold, a fortress of protection in the day of trouble. This means that no matter what challenges or hardships we face, we can find safety and refuge in the Lord. The verse also reveals that God knows those who trust in him. This knowledge is not just intellectual, it is intimate and personal. God understands our fears, our hopes, and our needs. When we place our trust in him, we are assured of his care and protection. In a world full of uncertainty and strife, God is a fortress of hope, reassuring us that we are not alone and that our faith in him will be rewarded with his steadfast love and protection.

0: We are literally living in these final moments. Zeus is Superman. They're embodying something good. He's an antichrist character. They designed these things to be addictive.
1: God only knows what it's doing to our children's brains.
0: Many of these movies involved in pushing spiritualistic ideas. That's not a good message coming from the Bible. Satan is perverting the truths of the Bible. We don't want to be just hearers of the word. We want to be doers of the word as well. Come out of her, my people. Come out of her, my people. This is titled The Hollywood Spirit. We're going to talk about the topic of spiritualism, and I'll give you a little bit of why I feel very passionate about this topic. This is something that we have really seen in our church's history, a ramping up of spiritualism way back even in the forefathers of our church. They were experiencing a huge uptick in spiritualism. And I believe there's a reason why that we see this. We know we're getting close to the second coming, and this is a topic that we better understand it. I mentioned in the last conversation that we had, because we kind of touched a little bit on spiritualism, if you can't tell the difference between a good movie and a bad movie, or some reason,

reason why it's not a good idea to pay attention to all this stuff with spiritualism in it. The devil is going to prepare his final masterpiece, and spiritualism is going to be one of the components. So that's why we feel passionate about learning about this topic, and let's dive into it. There's been, like I said, a large amount of witchcraft movies, spiritualism type things that have been coming out in the media, and they're getting bolder and bolder. This was just a little screen capture of a Netflix for kids, mind you. And there's quite a few spiritualistic ideas that are presented in this. So, you know, this is something that if you watch mainstream movies or you are exposed to Netflix, you may come across this kind of stuff. And we talk with a lot of young people, even young people that are in the church and you know, very aware of Christian ideas. And this is still something that a lot of people struggle with. So hopefully I'm going to kind of give you a little backstory on why this is not a good idea to watch things with spiritualism in it. 1 Samuel 28, specifically speaking 3 through 20, really is the story of Saul when he decided that he wanted to call the late spirit of Samuel, and he went to the witch of Endor. If you remember this story, when the witch of Endor recognized this is Saul, this is King Saul, she says something really interesting to him. She said, you know, you're going to destroy me if I do this thing that you're asking me to do, because you've cast out all of the witches. And so this is not something that King Saul was not aware of. He was not deceived on. He actually had made it illegal to perform witchcraft in the towns of around Israel and stuff. And so we know that he knew this was still not a good idea, yet he did it anyway. We read Deuteronomy 18, 10 through 12, but I want to read it to you again in case this is your first presentation with me. There shall not be found among you anyone that maketh his son or his daughter to pass through the fire, or useth divination, or an observer of times, or an enchanter, or a witch, or a consulter with familiar spirits, or a wizard, or a necromancer. For all that do these things are an abomination to the Lord. And because of these abominations, the Lord God doth drive them out from before thee. This is how serious God feels about the topic of spiritualism. It's something that led a lot of the early Israelites astray. It's something that you read through the stories in the Bible. A lot of people dealt with this this spiritualism. And God feels very strongly about this topic. Leviticus 20, verse 6 says, "And the soul that turneth after such which have familiar spirits and after wizards and goes a-whoring after them, I will even set my face against that soul and will cut him off from among his people." The one thing that I've learned about God is he is very patient. In fact, perhaps you guys have felt the patience of God or experienced that in some form in your life. God is very, very long-suffering, is how the Bible puts it. But there's something that pushes him beyond that forbearance, and spiritualism is one of those things. To hear a Bible text say that God will turn his face against that soul, that tells us that this is something that he feels very serious about, and that this is something that will literally lead people astray very quickly. In The Great Controversy, page 561, the pen of inspiration penned, "Satan has long prepared for his final effort to deceive the world. The foundation of his work was laid in the assurance given to Eve in the garden, ye shall not surely die. And in the day you eat thereof, then your eyes will be open, and you shall be as gods, knowing good and evil." Genesis 3, 4, and 5. Little by little, he has been preparing the way for his masterpiece of deception in the development of spiritualism. And yet he has not yet reached his full accomplishment of his designs, but it will be reached in the last remnant of time. This is why we really want to understand this topic, because for 6,000 years, Satan has studied the human mind. He
He studied how we react to things. He studied what trips us up. He's had a lot.

practice over the years, and spiritualism is one of those elements that will be part of his master plan. Think of a masterpiece like Michelangelo or someone that has painted some great paintings in our world. A masterpiece. This is what he's going to use to try and trip people up. So let's read what the dictionary definition of spiritualism is. A system or belief of religious practice based on the supposed communications with the spirits of the dead, especially through mediums. So talking to the dead or channeling a spirit, those are examples of spiritualism. And look at number two, a doctrine that the spirit exists distinct from matter and that the spirit is the only reality. That means like the immortal soul. If you die, that all of a sudden your spirit lives on, but even though your body's dead, that is a definition from the dictionary of what spiritualism is. So when Satan used the snake in the Garden of Eden, we call it a medium. The medium was the serpent. And when he used this serpent, he was delivering a message to Eve. And so I want to give you a very simplistic way of breaking down what spiritualism really is. Spiritualism, at its core, is simply changing the words of God. For example, when Satan used the snake in the garden, God said, "You should not eat this fruit or you will die." The serpent turned around and said, "Is that what God said? You're not going to die." He changed the words of God. So no matter how you look at it, all spiritualism is designed to do is simply change the word of God. And we see this through all the stories in the Bible. Now look at what the dictionary describes as a medium. We're going to look down here at the definition of number seven. Remember what we talked about? Spiritualism is a form of communication to relay a message. Well, that's exactly what the dictionary calls channel. It's one of the means or channels of general communication, information, entertainment in society, newspaper, radio, or television. I find that very interesting that the dictionary describes that as a medium, and the plural form of medium is media. And isn't that what we are discussing today, is really how does media and what message is the media relaying to you? That's what I hope you gain out of these conversations, because everything that you watch is teaching you something. Even if you're just observing and watching, if you're watching a particular celebrity wear a pair of clothes, that you like those clothes, that's giving you a message that if you want to look like that, you need to dress like this. That's a message. And that's why the media is literally magazines, newspaper, internet, influence, anything that's giving someone a message is a medium. So let's look at some of these inventions that we have today. This gentleman that you see on your screen right now is Alexander Graham Bell. Perhaps you have heard of this or studied this in history. Alexander Graham Bell was famous for inventing the telephone. What many people don't know about him is right around the late 1800s, spiritualism was starting to really take form. And he and his wife would often go to seances. And he was a big spiritualist. And so what he was doing when he was developing the technology for the telephone was he wanted to be able to find a device that he could communicate with the spirits so that he could prove to people that there was a spirit world beyond our own world. Now, maybe you recognize this gentleman on the screen here. His name is Thomas Edison. In fact, we enjoy these people's inventions today. We have lights in our room. We're still enjoying Mr. Edison's inventions. But look at this. Mr. Edison was also the developer of the record player, and he was a huge spiritualist. In fact, if you look on the internet, you can see there's a lot of examples of the inventions that Mr. Thomas Edison came up with. And a lot of them were trying to figure out how he could communicate with the spirits of the dead. He developed the record player because he wanted to try and record the spirits so that he could play them back to someone else. Very fascinating. This gentleman that you see on your screen here, his name is John Logie Baird. He was also a spiritualist, and he was instrumental in the development of the television.
In fact, John Logie Baird used

used to channel the late spirit of Thomas Edison, and the spirit told him and gave him information on how to invent the television. So I find that pretty fascinating, that all of a sudden the telephone, the record player, or music, or how we enjoy listening to music over the airwaves, and the TV, all developed by people that were very interested in spiritualism. Now, I don't want you to walk away from this conversation thinking that just because it's TV, that, oh, it's all of a sudden spiritualism. I believe that the devil knew that these devices would be a very great way to spread a message. This technology can be a great way to spread a message. In fact, you're enjoying right now the technology, and it's probably going around the world, and you might not be in Canada right now. You might be somewhere else around the world, but you're still able to enjoy this technology and learn something. It's a great way to spread a message. So I believe that God is using this technology to get the word out that time is running out and we want you to know Jesus. But I just want you to be observant that many of these inventions came about simply because of spiritualism. Listen to what Acts of the Apostles says right here. The ancient system of magic, in reality, is the same as what is now known as modern spiritualism. Satan is finding access to thousands of minds by presenting himself under the guise of departed friends. Now, the one thing I want to point out about this little passage right here is it was written almost 150 years ago. Okay? So this is very interesting that this was something that was happening in the late 1800s, and we are actually noticing the fruition of a lot of these things here. Great Controversy, page 588, says this. Through the two great errors, the immortality of the soul and Sunday sacredness, Satan will bring about his people under his deceptions. While the former lays the foundation for spiritualism, the latter creates a bond of sympathy with Rome. Protestants of the United States will be the foremost in stretching their hand across the gulf to grasp the hand of spiritualism, and they will reach over the abyss to clasp hands with the Roman power. Under this influence of this threefold union, this country will follow in the footsteps of Rome in trampling on the rights of conscience. That's what it says in Great Controversy, page 588. So I want to share a picture of why we're bringing this up. Because remember, we're discussing this threefold union. And I want to show you one little aspect about Catholicism. Listen to this. I always wondered, how is it possible?

0: accept a form of godliness without the power. And they will see in this union a grand movement for the conversion of the world and ushering in the long-expected millennium. So what this is telling us is there's going to be a great spiritual revival. People on all sides of the fence are going to say, we need God, and they're going to come together. But listen to how this ends this. They will have the name Christian or the ideas of Christianity without the form of godliness. Now, they'll have the form of godliness without the power. Now, what is the power? The power is the glory of God. That's why in the end of the world, the glory of God will go around the whole earth. Now, what is the glory of God? Remember when Moses asked to see the glory of God, and God walked in front of him on the mountain, put him in the cleft of the rock, held his hand over him, and he said attributes about himself. I am loving, long-suffering, I forgive sins, but that will by no means release the guilty. Those are the attributes, the character of God. So what is the glory of God? It's having the character of God. So people will have the form of the godliness, the Christianity, without the character of God. That's what that's meaning. So I want to show you a clip that came from 60 Minutes. Pope Francis is an interesting character because he's very interested in helping the earth. In fact, the world right now is really holding him up as he is solving all kinds of humanitarian issues. Look at this clip and what he actually believes about God creating the world.
1: St. Francis of Assisi is the patron saint of the environment. To honor his namesake, Pope Francis devoted his 2015 encyclical, a 184-page letter to the church faithful, to the technology, science, and data behind climate change. This pope speaks openly of evolution and says, quote, "The biblical story of creation is a mythical form of expression." He likens the neglect of the earth to the neglect of the poor.
0: So it's very interesting to me that here the very religious leader of the world that the world is looking to for religious understanding doesn't even believe that God created the world, that the creation was just a myth. In fact, he believes in evolution. I found that very interesting. Do you think there's a reason why the three angels' message says, the first angel, fear God, give glory to him, for the hour of his judgment has come. He's created the heavens and the earth and the sea and all the things in there. That is a honoring of the God that has creative power. Now, listen to what he says about the world is working themselves to death, and we need to take a day of rest. Listen to even the day that he says, We should look to how the Jews worshiped God on one day. Listen to this.
2: Se vive con el acelerador puesto desde la mañana hasta la noche. 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No somos máquinas.
0: What I find is fascinating is what he is saying is true. We are not machines. God designed us. That's why the fourth commandment says, remember the Sabbath day to keep it holy. 6 days shalt thou labor and do all thy work, right? God commanded us to work, but take a day of rest. I found it interesting that he's even bringing attention to the day of rest as being the Sabbath on Saturday. And we know from the spirit of prophecy that will all of a sudden seem like a good idea, but once it will be

introduced as Sunday sacredness, like what we read in the Great Controversy that was penned 100 and something years ago, we are starting to see this fruition come to life. Now, this is the auditorium that the Pope speaks in. This is a picture looking out from what the Pope looks at over the crowd. And it's very interesting. I want you to look at the two windows and even the things that are in there. I'm gonna show you a picture of the reverse side. So this is looking over the crowd and back forward to the front. It looks awfully close to a serpent. In fact, the two eyes and the fangs, no matter which way you look in this building, it's like you're in the mouth of the serpent. When you look at the outside of the building, the very head of the, or the

0: sent to them under the circumstances that brought about conviction of the heart or mind. Therefore, they have not, by rejecting light, severed their connection with God. Testimonies to the Church, Volume 6. Among the Catholics, there are many who are most conscientious Christians and who walk in all the light that shines about them, and God will work in their behalf. Testimonies to the Church, Volume 9. We are not supposed to call anyone that is part of that church, they're all lost, they're all apostate, because God does have his representatives in those churches, and he will bring the light to them. That tells me that it's our job to go out and share the light that we have. Listen to this. I'm going to bring this a little closer to home. Great Controversy, page 557. To us, in the end, the apostles, as personated by the divine spirits, are made to contradict that which they wrote at the diction of the Holy Spirit when they were on earth. So Mrs. White is saying that in the end, we're going to deal with these lying spirits that are going to come back and pretend that they are the apostles. And remember what I said about spiritualism. All spiritualism is designed to do is change the words of God. Listen to this. I'm going to bring it one step closer to us at home. Mrs. White wrote in Selective Message, "I have been shown." Anytime you hear her say that, "I have been shown," your ears should perk up. That evil angels in the form of believers will work in our ranks to bring in a strong spirit of unbelief. These powers of evil will assemble in our meetings not to receive a blessing, but to counterwork the influences of the Spirit of God. In this time, evil angels in the form of men will talk with those who know the truth, and they will misrepresent and misconstrue the statements of the messengers of God. Remember what I said. All spiritualism is designed to do is to send you a message, and that message is contrary to the Word of God. And we want to stand on the Word of God. This is how we know what truth is. Sanctify them by thy truth. Thy word is truth. We want to get our understanding of God from his word and know what this thing says. That's why we want to read it. We read this verse the last presentation that we did. 2 Thessalonians 2, verses 9 through 12. Tells us that in the end of time, there will be one that is coming that will be a lawless one and will be in accordance to how Satan works. He will use all sorts of displays of power and through signs and wonders to serve the lie, and all that the wickedness deceives those who are perishing, and they perish because they refuse to love the truth and so be saved. For this reason, God sends a powerful delusion that they will believe a lie so that they will be condemned, those who have not believed the truth but delighted in wickedness. So that's what we're really discussing here, is wanting to fall in love with the truth, wanting to have good discernment, wanting to be able to see and not fall in love with things that are wicked. Leviticus 20, we read this verse earlier. And so the soul that turneth after that have familiar spirits and go and after wizards that go whoring at them, I will set my face against that soul. I wanted to read this verse to you again because it's very important if it has spiritualism in it. A side thing that I see, another reason why be careful of the type of movies that you watch, is because the more that you watch things with the spiritualism in it, the more desensitized you get to the topic of spiritualism. And we know this is going to be a major part in the end of times. So I want to play a little trailer for you. This is coming from a new Disney movie that's coming out on Netflix. And I want you to recognize the name, but I also want you to see that we are still hearing things that were told to Eve in the Garden of Eden, and they're just presented to us. But it's literally the same message that was all the way back at the tree of knowledge of good and evil. Listen to this.
1: Did you ever wonder, where every great fairy tale begins, where the good become heroes and the evil become villains? Welcome. We've been expecting you.
0: So this is a new TV show called The School for Good and Evil. I want to point this out. What do you do at school? You gain knowledge. knowledge of good.

0: and evil. They even showed an apple with a bite taken out of it. This is the reason why it's presented to us in so many different forms. I want to show you that it's not just movies. There are many forms of spiritualism coming to us today. Newsweek did an article on witches and witchcraft, and they said that in our culture, the number of witches has dramatically risen in the U.S. in the millennials because they're rejecting Christianity. Well, why are they rejecting Christianity? Why are they drawn towards witchcraft? Witchcraft is actually the counterfeit to God performing a miracle. Think about it. When something miraculous happens that God does, we give credit to God. We say, oh, this is something supernatural, and only God could have made this happen. But witchcraft teaches you that if you just have the right words or the right potion or the right mixture of something, good and evil together, you can then control what happens in life. It's taking the power away from God and bringing it into yourself. That's why witchcraft is a counterfeit for Christianity. And the New York Times said, when did everybody become a witch? USA Today, we're in the middle of a witch movement. We are seeing so much increase in witchcraft. We have products that are being sold that are all about spiritualism. McDonald's recently on TikTok released a promotional video about reading your tarot cards. Allure, which is a woman's magazine. One of the articles that they had on their website was all about how to use the Ouija board and communicate with the spirits. Why are these companies embracing spiritualism? Dole, maybe some of you have eaten Dole Foods. That's a food company, and they make a lot of salads and fruits and things like that, canned goods. And on their website, on the main page, was all about learning about which salad you want to eat based on the zodiac stars. Why are these companies embracing spiritualism? What's going on? So I want to share with you a testimony. This was on CBN, and Dani Weaver is a musician and an artist, and she's talked openly about what brought her into the Wiccan religion. And pay attention. She was a Christian at one point in time.
1: You were very heavily involved in witchcraft at one point in your life. Just really quickly, for people who don't know your testimony, who don't know your story, how did you get involved in witchcraft?
2: I remember going to a sleepover, and they watched a movie called The Craft. And this movie came out around 1996, and it was about four witches who were in high school. And these witches were bullied and picked on, and their lives were kind of messed up, and they used witchcraft to control situations around them and to get what they wanted. I watched the movie and I thought, I want that. Well, of course, in the movie, they went too far anyway, and the witchcraft had turned against them, and the girls were desperate to get out of it. But during that point, I didn't even see that ending. I just thought, oh, I won't go that far. I'm just going to be innocent in it. And I began to study the religion of Wiccan and study different spells and incantations and new age practices and occult practices that I was doing in a Christian home that nobody knew I was doing. And so what started off as something innocent where I'm just connecting with energy and the universe and vibes and all these innocent things that we see took me down a path of just dark desperation. I felt at one point that I was living in like a haunted house, because I was hearing scratches on the wall right next to me. I would feel brushed by me and be terrified that somebody is here in the room with me.
0: So we see that this individual here was literally a Christian, growing up in a Christian home, didn't have a problem with movies, and just decided to watch a movie, saw the powers that they were displaying in the movie, and decided that she wanted to look into it a little bit more. Witchcraft is everywhere. If you go into any of the major stores now, you see them all over the place. If you just go to Barnes & Noble, a bookstore, and you just look at, you know, what's being displayed there, they've got Harry Potter books, and what's right next to the Harry Potter books? Those are real witchcraft books. So this is readily available in much of our society today, and it's catching many people off guard. Now, I talk to a lot of Christians.

0: academies and Christian universities, and you would think that this isn't a problem here. It's a major problem, and in fact, I'm starting to notice that it's happening more and more. And is it perhaps because we're seeing all these movies that have all these spiritualistic ideas in them, and it's disarming people to the real problem of spiritualism?
1: Why do you think this has become so much more mainstream, so much more acceptable?
2: I think media has done a good job of pushing something to the point where it is now normalized. When back in the day, something like that for you and I, it would be shocking to see.
0: So I want to show you a few different celebrities and how this happens. Now, this particular woman that you see on the screen here, her name is Vanessa Hudgens. She's been in quite a few little movies, and she came on to the Kelly Clarkson show. Kelly Clarkson is a Christian, so she actually grew up in the South. She grew up quite a conservative Christian as well, and she's interviewing her. And it's very alarming what is being talked about on her show. This person, Vanessa Hudgens, likes to talk to spirits. Now, she's an actress, so many people are going to follow what these people do. And she's very vocal about her spiritualism, and she thinks it's very exciting. Listen to what she says.
3: Zoe, is it true that you have a new passion in life? Are you obsessed with ghosts? I hear you are.
4: It's not really a new passion.
3: Okay, we're just finding out.
4: You're just kind of like finding out.
3: Okay.
4: Yeah, I feel like I've accepted the fact that like I see things and I hear things.
3: Wait, do you really? You've had like experiences?
4: Yeah, a lot of them. A lot of them over the years. Like even as a child growing up, like I remember being like getting ready for school when I was 8 years old, and there was like, you know, those ducks that like is like the duck thing that you pull, it's a toy.
3: Yeah.
4: There was one of those on the dining room table, and I started walking and it just started like going alongside me, and I was like, interesting. And I kind of shut it down for a while because like it's scary. Like the unknown is scary. So you can't.
3: Yeah.
4: But I recently was like, no, this is like a gift and like something that I have the ability to do. So I'm going to lean into it. And I recently did my first like real paranormal investigation, like with equipment and everything.
3: What went equipment? To, like a flex capacitor? Like what are we talking about here? Like what kind of equipment?
4: There's a lot. There's so much on the market, genuinely.
3: What?
4: But like my favorite thing is called a spirit box.
0: So this is alarming to me. Kelly Clarkson is very much so a vocal Christian. And here she's interviewing her about this, and she's learning about, you know, what you can actually talk to these spirits. And as Vanessa Hudgens says, there's this box that you can literally tune into a frequency and the spirits speak through the box. That's scary. People are now starting to think that this is cool and this is fun because you're seeing so much of it in the media that's happening. Now, Kelly Clarkson, as I said, she grew up a Southern Baptist. She always grew up in the church. She says, I was a leader in the youth group. I've always grown up pretty close to the church and with God, but I think I've just gotten a lot closer because he's the only one that I can lean on. My family was highly conservative, and I had to go to church on Sunday and on Wednesday. So I find it alarming that most of the Christian world doesn't hold the viewpoint that if you're talking to spirits, you're talking to demons. Most of the Christian world believes that the spirit, as soon as someone dies, is either floating around or goes to heaven, and it's going to catch a lot of people off guard. Now listen to this. Kelly Clarkson even had another individual on her show. So this isn't even just one. This is another whole completely different medium that she brought onto her show. Listen to what she says with him.
3: Well, get ready because our next guest is one of America's top psychic mediums. His new book, When Heaven Calls, comes out in March. And here it is.
5: And your mom just wants to say, thank you so much for allowing my soul to go the other side.
3: Yeah.
5: Can I give you a hug?
3: Is that real? Mind blown that you even knew all those details. Is so creepy and awesome. I am so glad I don't see dead people though. So please, dead people, if you're in the room, I can't handle it. Like, just so you know. So Matt's new book, When Heaven Calls, comes out in March. Here it is. He's calling everybody on this. And don't miss

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1: Isn't that crazy? Here she's promoting a book of a spiritualist that's literally telling on the cover of the book, you can talk to heaven just like this guy's talking to heaven, but you can talk to heaven through prayer, not through a medium, not through a spiritualist. These are awful ideas. Now, Melissa Joan Hart was also an actress. She was on a show called Sabrina the Teenage Witch, and she had these really interesting beginnings, but she's also very much so Christian. And she came on E! Entertainment recently and talked about her Christianity and the medium. And listen to what she says. This might catch you and be alarming.
2: I'm Melissa Joan Hart, and most people know me for my work on my TV shows Clarissa Explains It All, Sabrina the Teenage Witch, or Melissa and Joey.
3: Oh, well, thank you again for having me.
2: Of course, welcome. I'm excited. I've never done anything like this, so I'm like nervous and excited and a whole bunch of emotions.
3: No worries. That's understandable.
2: I guess I've never done it because I'm a skeptic. I don't really know how much I believe somebody can talk to the dead or be clairvoyant, but also been raised a good Christian girl and some things in the Bible about mediums and whatnot, so I'm taking a chance. So
3: I see information.
2: Okay.
3: It's a gift I've had since I was a child. I believe it's a gift from God.
2: So I like that you said that it's a gift from God, because as a Christian, I know that there are some things in the Bible about it and whatnot, and so I was wondering what your take on all that is.
3: Absolutely. In looking at the verses of the Bible that speak against mediums, historically, what a medium was in that day and age and what is spoken against is very different than a medium that we might understand today.
2: Okay.
3: Mediums, historically and contextually, back in that time, worshipped other gods. There were a lot more than just connecting to people with past. That definition of medium was different biblically. So I believe that in this process, you know, throughout this, my goal is honestly just to deliver messages of hope, of closure, of insight, of clarity, and to do that in a way that's going to be respectful. And that very well, some people call it heaven, other people call it the other side.
2: Yeah.
3: But I do believe our loved ones do continue on, that they are with God, that they are with a higher power.
2: Okay.
3: And I believe that. And I really believe that that's what this work does.
2: That puts me completely at ease.
3: Good.
2: So
3: awesome.
2: I'm excited. Let's do
3: Absolutely.
2: This.
3: Absolutely. Let's do it. All right.
1: That is alarming. This is why it is so important to know what the Bible says, especially about the state of the dead. We are starting to see this more and more. It's not just TV shows. It's out in products and toys and things that kids play with. And it is, seems like it is coming out at every angle. Companies, food companies like Dole are embracing these spiritualistic ideas. And did you see how she was disarmed with one simple sentence? When he said, you know what? That's different. What they did in the Bible in the olden days is different. We don't worship other gods. We worship the true God, but we're just talking to the dead. We've got to know what the Bible says about the state of the dead. Ecclesiastes talks about it, that the dead know not anything, right? This is important for us to understand because, believe me, just like Mrs. White penned in The Great Controversy, we are going to start to see more and more of this coming out in the open. And I'm starting to be alarmed when I see so many Christians. This is not coming from people who don't believe in God and don't believe in Christianity. This is coming through them. I want to show you, Steve Harvey had this very powerful, in the very beginning of his career, he was bold for Jesus. Listen to this clip that he talks about God.
4: Ladies and gentlemen, it is my honor to introduce a man who needs no introduction. His credits are too long to list. He has done the impossible time after time. He hailed out of a manger in Bethlehem, Jerusalem, by way of heaven. His daddy is the author of a book that has been on the bestseller list since the beginning of time. He can walk on water, turn water into wine, no special effects, no camera tricks. Even

0: before the kings of comedy, he was hailed the king of all kings, ruler of the universe, Alpha and Omega, beginning and the end, the bright and the morning star. Get up on your feet, put your hands together, and show your love for the second coming of the one and only.
1: He was being extremely bold in such a large audience like that. It was beautiful that he was using that platform, but remember, there will be a revival, something that looks like godliness, but no character of Jesus. And what's alarming to me is, look at what Steve Harvey has recently put on his show. This is just dating back from 2017, so a few years ago, but he's had this reoccurring spiritualist come on his daytime talk show. And I want you to notice, like, if you can see at the bottom of the screen, Steve Harvey is not a small celebrity. He has 666 million subscribers, and not everybody subscribes to your YouTube channel. So many more people watch that. 4 million people watch this one video where he had a spiritualist come on and speak to the dead in the room.
2: He says, and I want you, Mom, to know that I live life through your eyes. So I want you to be happy. So know every time you smile, my soul is smiling in heaven. Your daughter shows me the butterflies, ma'am. So do you connect with the butterflies? Perfect. So know that when you see the butterflies, you do know that it's the butterfly. Did you do something with your daughter's handprint after she died, on a sheet or something, or you did a family handprint?
3: When my daughter passed away, the nurse at the hospital printed my daughter's hand and her footprint on someone's at heart.
2: Perfect. So you know to validate that it was her soul's time to leave? And she tells me you smell her.
3: I do.
2: So know that when you do, know that she's with you at that exact moment. You also have things in your car in memory of her. Does it fall and move like when you're driving?
3: Yes.
2: That's her. I said to her, you better be careful. Your mom is going to crash your car.
4: Okay.
2: Are you all right?
4: This is crazy right here. See?
2: See?
4: See, I said it. You see, it's crazy to me. You got to go get this book. I'm scared. Hold, my hands is wet. You don't even understand. You understand? Look at my hands. My hands are sweating. My hands is wet because I've been sitting over here because it's just crazy. I love you. You're one of my favorite guests. Give it up for Teresa, everybody.
1: Why are Christians promoting this? You see, the devil loves to raise somebody up, tout them around as yay, this is a Christian, or attacks a Christian and feeds them the wrong information. And all of a sudden, he now spreads this out to his audience, and people are disarmed because he claims that he is a believer in God. But listen to what Steve Harvey actually really believes. As his understanding of God and how we get to a relationship with him and even how salvation works has changed over the years. Listen to what he recently told in an interview.
4: There's no one way to heaven, no one way to paradise. It's like television. Now it's over 800 channels of cable, and they're all pretty entertaining. So I'm pretty sure, man, that to get to heaven, there's got to be more than one route. Because somebody watching another channel or taking another channel than you, they're still getting entertained, and they probably still getting to heaven.
1: That is scary because the Bible is very clear. Jesus himself, out of his own mouth, said, I am the way, the truth, and the life. No man comes unto the Father but by me. That's as clear as Jesus could put it. There is only one door and one way, and that is through Jesus. If we want to see him face to face, we must build our relationship with Jesus. That says John 14:6. As I looked at YouTube and I saw all these mediums, I started to realize Kelly

0: Clarkson, Steve Harvey, Oprah Winfrey claims that she's a spiritual leader. All of these people that, quote unquote, are literally having a spiritual awakening are all inviting these mediums onto their show. You see, the devil loves to choose celebrities that people listen to them, people follow them. And even like Kanye West, came out and he said he was a Christian, the big music artist. This is Kanye West's wife. Listen to what she even says. She's obsessed with mediums.
1: Have you heard of the medical medium?
2: No.
1: Well, I don't know if he's a real medium, but everyone would send me him and send me like, look it.
3: The medical medium can talk to spirit, but he is not a real doctor. I am all about mediums. I'm so obsessed. Anyone that knows me knows I love connecting to the spirit world. So yeah, if you can tell me anything about my psoriasis and how to fix it, I'm down to see what happens.
0: So all these celebrities, there are so many examples. Kim Kardashian recently was in 2022, back in May, she went to a particular event put on by Hollywood called the Galia. And she wore a dress that Marilyn Monroe wore. And when she was borrowing this very expensive $4 million dress that Ripley's, believe it or not, owns, she walked into the store and they gave her a lock of Marilyn Monroe's hair. Listen to what she says.
4: Okay, this is either really cool or a little strange, but that's who you're doing business with, right? So,
1: what is this?
4: It's Marilyn's hair.
2: Can clone her.
4: That's awesome.
1: Oh my god, I'm literally going to do some crazy voodoo with it. And I want to wait. And I channel her.
5: This is so special to me. Thank you so much. This is so cool.
2: So cool.
6: Good vibes.
1: Wow. This is sleeping with me every night. Sorry, babe.
0: She said openly she's going to use the hair, do some voodoo, and channel Marilyn Monroe. Think about that. When we watch these TV shows, this is only scratching the surface. Many of these celebrities are into these very dark things. And Kim Kardashian was going along with what, you know, Kanye West was doing when he was all about becoming a Christian. Now, it's not just movie stars that are involved in all this. You know, I found this clip from Tom Brady, who is a very renowned quarterback, probably one of the most decorated quarterbacks in the NFL. And as he was getting his face shaven through this Gillette example here, they're asking him about if he does some kind of similar rituals or something like this to basically win his games. And listen to what he says. Very interesting about his wife.
7: Any superstitions going into the game? Any special thing you carried into the game on Sunday that you had tucked away somewhere?
8: I did. I always, I've learned a lot from my wife over the years. She's so about the power of intention, you know, and believing things that are really going to happen. And she always makes a little altar for me at the game because she just wills it so much. And so she put together a little altar for me that I could bring with pictures of my kids. And I have these little special stones and healing stones and protection stones. And she has me wear a necklace and take these drops she makes. And I say all these mantras. And I stopped questioning her a long time ago. I did. I just shut up and listened.

0: I'm just a good witch.
1: It's very fascinating to me that even in the sports world, I mean, you would find this commonplace all over in all these different forms of media. Why? Why are we starting to see this in such a high ramped up way? Now, I want to share this with you because spiritualism comes in many forms. And before we talk about this, I want to tell you, all lives matter. And our world is trying to divide us because that's the devil's way of conquering us, right? Divide and conquer, divide and conquer. Any way that the devil can divide our marriages, our relationships, our churches, anything about us, races, anything, he then can have his way with us. So I just want to point this out. I believe that our world suffers terribly from racism, from terrible things that we do to each other. And every single life matters to Jesus. That's why he came down to die for us. So I want to make that point very clear. But remember, all the devil needs to do is use whatever emotional thing is thrown out in our world today. And Black Lives Matter is one of those things that can be a divisive issue. It can divide people. And look at the four founders of the Black Lives Matter. These two ladies here are two ladies that started really getting the hashtag Black Lives Matter going. They're some of the founders or attributed the founders of that. And they are both open spiritualists. Listen to this. They even talk to the spirits of the people that have passed away.
2: We do feel like when we say the names, right? So we speak their names, we say her name, say their names. We do that all the time, that you kind of invoke that spirit and then those spirits actually become present with you. And maybe I'm sharing too much, but we become very intimate with the spirits that we call on regularly, right? Like each of them seems to have a different presence and personality. You know, I laugh a lot with Waukesha, you know, and I didn't meet her in her body, right? I met her through this work.
3: You know, I was always someone who almost obsessed about our ancestors, Black ancestors in particular. I wasn't raised with honoring ancestors necessarily. I was raised Jehovah's Witness, a little bit opposite of them. And as I got older and started to feel like I was missing something, ancestral worship became really important. And you know, and my tradition, you offer things that your loved one who passed away would want, you know, whether it's like honey or tobacco, things like that. And it's so important, not just for us to be in direct relationship to our people who've passed, but also for them to know we've remembered them. I believe so many of them work through us. It's a very important practice. Hashtags are for us are way more than a hashtag. It is literally almost resurrecting a spirit so they can work through us to get the work that we need to get done.
1: So I want you to just keep this in mind. When we see things that are clearly not what the Bible teaches, we need to be careful of those things. Ecclesiastes 9:5. I'd mentioned this verse before. I want to read it to you. For the living know that they will die, but the dead know nothing, and they have no more reward because the memory of them is forgotten. You see, when the Bible says that those spirits are not your loved ones, those spirits are demonic spirits, and they're engaging with people who believe that they're either speaking to heaven or getting valuable information. That's why we need to know what the Bible says. You know, do you remember the story of Jesus when he was getting tempted by the devil? Whenever we portray that in the media, I think we portray it always completely wrong. It's usually a dark figure that's walking around and, you know, he's ready to deceive Jesus. And he goes, you know, turn these stones into bread. And it's in a very like dark manner. You know, I actually believe that angel showed up to Jesus looking like an angel of light. And Jesus was accustomed to God sending

a helper. He had just gone through a 40-day fast. He was no doubt pleading for God's help and guidance. And when that angel showed up, I bet you he showed up looking like an angel of light. But when he opened his mouth and he said, "If you are the Son of God," insinuating that there was doubt that he was the Son of God. If you back up in the story, Jesus was baptized 40 days earlier. He hears the voice of God. The dove comes down from heaven and he hears God's very voice. "This is my Son whom I am well pleased." Jesus immediately recognized, "You are not of God, because anyone that is on God's side would not doubt that I am the Son of God." He heard the voice from God himself, validating that he was the Son of God. And then when he used the Bible, look at what Satan did. He turned around and he said, "Oh, you want to use the Bible? I can use the Bible too." And he then quoted verses, but he leaves part of those verses out. Brothers and sisters, we are literally living in the last days. And I believe it's important for us to understand this topic of spiritualism. Listen to this. This comes from The Great Controversy, page 519. "Again, Satan sees the servants of the Lord burdened because of the spiritual darkness that enshrouds the people. He hears their earnest prayers for divine grace and the power to break the spell of indifference, carelessness, and indolence. Then, with renewed zeal, he piles on his arts. He tempts men to the indulgence of appetite, or some to the form of self-gratification, and then he benumbs their sensibilities, and they fail to hear the very things that they need most to learn. Satan well knows that all whom he can lead to neglect prayer and searching of the scriptures will be overcome by his attacks, and therefore he invents every possible device to engross the mind." Brothers and sisters, listen to these words. If we aren't on our knees praying that God sends his Spirit, that we can discern the things that are around us, and searching the scriptures, knowing what our Bibles say, knowing that when we see these things out in the world, that there is deceiving spirits that are wanting us to change what the words of God plainly say. And if we take this advice, spend time in prayer, spend time studying the scriptures, we hopefully will not be deceived, and God will protect us. Listen to what Adventist Home, page 401, says. "Satan's strategy is to confuse our senses. His work is to lead men to ignore God, to engross and absorb the mind so that God will not be in our thoughts. The education that they have thus received has been a character to confuse the mind and eclipse the true light. Satan does not wish for the people to have a knowledge of God if he can set into operation games and theatrical performances that will so confuse the senses of the young that human beings will perish in darkness while light shines all about them. He is well pleased." You see, Satan doesn't care if for one day out of the week you sit in church and you hear one sermon, as long as you will go home and watch 1 to 2 hours of movies every single night, to play video games 1 to 2 hours a day, to listen to the music of the world. He doesn't care if you're coming to church for only 1 hour out of the week. Many people have so much light all around them that it's alarming that they will be lost even in the middle of that light. Listen to what The Great Controversy, page 560, says. "Just before us is the hour of temptation, which will come upon the whole world to try them that dwell on the earth. All whose faith is not firmly established upon the word of God will be deceived and overcome." This doesn't say some that will be deceived. This says all that doesn't have their faith firmly planted on the word of God will be overcome by deception. Revelation 3:10 says, "Because thou hast kept thy word of my patience, I will also keep thee from the hour of temptation, which shall come upon all the world to try them that dwell on the earth." Brothers and sisters, I believe that this hour of temptation is coming upon us. And I believe
that we are literally living in these final moments

the Bible talks about. It is of dire importance. I hope you've seen enough evidence. Many of these celebrities involved in spiritualism, many of these movies involved in pushing spiritualistic ideas, even Christians that are out there preaching wonderful messages that don't understand the state of the dead might be setting people up for error. We've got to know what the Word of God says. And if the Bible says when you die, you die, there are no spirits of the dead coming back to give us any kind of information. Those are not the spirits of God or the spirits of your loved ones. So I hope and pray that you guys will prayerfully consider this information, study, check out the things that have been mentioned in here, look it up for yourself, look up those verses, and hopefully you will come to the same conviction. Let's bow our heads for a word of prayer. Dear gracious Heavenly Father, Lord, we thank you so much. You have given us so much information that we are not short of information. You have given us examples. You have given us the spirit of prophecy, which fills in a lot of the gaps and also helps bring those things relevant to our day and age. But Lord, we know how enticing some of these things are in the world. And it is my prayer that we take our eyes off of the things of this world and we put them on you, so focused on you that the things of this world will grow strangely dim in the light of your glory and grace. We love you and thank you. In Jesus' name, amen. Thank you for listening.

Now, this is one of the most important rooms in Qumran. This is where the Essenes, people who lived here, copied the Bible. Every book in the Bible were found here except the book of Esther. Manuscripts from Daniel and, of course, the entire book of Isaiah were discovered in cave number one. But from 800 to 1200 AD, the Masoretes rewrote the Old Testament. And once a copy has been sent out, they allowed it to be read for a certain period of time, and then they recalled it and destroyed it and copied the Bible again and again and again and again. So over 400 years, many copies of the Bible were made. So what the scholar said, this cannot be a reliable book because it's been rewritten and copied so many times. And when this criticism was destroying the belief of many people in the Bible, this discovery was made. And they opened the scrolls, they read the books of the Bible, the fragments, and guess what? The Bible that you have in your house, the Bible found here, is almost 100% the same. So God preserved the rewriting of Scripture through a divine agency so that you can trust your Bible. Everything in that book is true. And of course, the beautiful book of Isaiah tells us about the servant, Christ, who would one day die for us. This beautiful truth has been

0: reserved. Read the book of Isaiah with new zeal and look for Christ, the center of the book of Isaiah. Jesus came to Jericho once, according to the Bible. He met two people. The first one was a blind man, Bartimaeus. When he heard it was Christ, he said, "Please, help me." And he kept on shouting. And they said, "Please, don't bother the master. He is on business." But when one is in need, Christ always stops. So this is where he stopped. He called Bartimaeus and he gave him his eyesight. That was the poorest man. The other man, Luke chapter 19, was the wealthiest man. Jesus came from that side, from Galilee. And he was so small and so fat, he couldn't see over the top of the people. So he ran and he climbed into the sycamore tree. And this is the first place in the Bible where it says Christ invited himself to come and eat with people. Because he was rejected by society. His children were rejected. His wife was rejected. And Jesus invited himself to come to a man who didn't have any social contact. So I can imagine Zacchaeus climbing down the tree, surprising his wife with 13 hungry guests. And she took off the canned fruit bottles. She kept it there for years, and she fed them. And this is where the Bible says Christ came to seek and save the lost. He's seeking for you. He's seeking for me, because I'm continuously lost. And once he finds me, he just holds me in his arms of grace. This is Jericho with the sycamore tree.
1: Then the men of the city said to Elijah, "Behold now, the situation of the city is pleasant, as my lord sees, but the water is bad, and the land is unfruitful." And he said, "Bring me a new jar and put salt in it." So they brought it to him. And he went out into the spring of water and threw salt in it and said, "Thus says the Lord, I have purified these waters. There shall not be from their death or unfruitfulness any longer." So the waters have been purified to this day, according to the word of Elijah, which he spoke.
0: We're sitting next to a spring. It's called Elijah's Spring. They pump the water from the fountain. Just to give you an illustration of the beauty of water in the desert. Now, the people came to Elijah and said, "We cannot use the water. It's bad." So he asked for a bowl of salt. Elijah put the salt into the water and it became sweet. And you can taste the water right now. It's still sweet. Now, what is the message? Jesus says, we are the salt of the earth. Water represents people. And we must disappear with grace and kindness into the masses and give them a different flavor. So this is the wonderful story of Elisha's fountain. And may the Lord help us to be salt. Salt that changes water, changes people from something bitter to something sweet.
1: So Joshua the son of Nun called the priests and said to them, "Take up the Ark of the Covenant and let seven priests carry seven trumpets of ram's horns before the Ark of the Lord." Then he said to the people, "Go forward and march around the city and let the armed men go on before the Ark of the Lord." And it was so that when Joshua had spoken to the people, the seven priests carrying the seven trumpets of ram's horns before the Lord went forward and blew the trumpets. And the Ark of the Covenant of the Lord followed them. But Joshua commanded the people, saying, "You shall not shout nor let your voice be heard, nor let a word proceed out of your mouth until the day I tell you, shout, then you shall shout." So he had the Ark of the Lord taken around the city, circling it once. Then they came into the camp and spent the night in the camp. Now Joshua rose early in the morning, and the priests took up the Ark of the Lord. And the seven priests carrying the seven trumpets of ram's horns before the Ark of the Lord went on continually and blew the trumpets. And the armed men went before them, and the rear guard came.

came after the ark of the Lord while they continued to blow the trumpets. Then it came about on the seventh day that they rose early at the dawning of the day and marched around the city in the same manner seven times. Only on that day they marched around the city seven times. And it came about at the seventh time, when the priests blew the trumpets, Joshua said to the people, "Shout, for the Lord has given you the city. And the city shall be under the ban. It and all that is in it belongs to the Lord. Only Rahab the harlot and all those who are with her in the house shall live, because she hid the messengers whom we sent. But as for you, only keep yourselves from the things under the ban, lest you covet them, and take some of the things under the ban." So the people shouted, and priests blew the trumpets, and it came about, when the people heard the sound of the trumpet, that the people shouted with a great shout, and the wall fell down flat, so that the people went up into the city, every man straight ahead, and they took the city. And they utterly destroyed everything in the city, both man and woman, young and old, and ox and sheep and donkey, with the edge of the sword.

The great aim of redemption is not merely to get us to heaven, but to fit us for heaven. Thus, the great operating principle of heaven must be our operating principle. So, the character that's needed there, we need to develop here. The great operating principle of heaven needs to be ours, and that great principle is love. The great operating principle of heaven is love, and love is the principle of giving yourself for others, putting others first.

Now, in part one, what we dealt with was the exercises of Loyola. And we saw how the spiritual exercises of Loyola are being applied in the world today in many forms and many guises, and that they are a counterfeit to faith. Faith is the substance of things hoped for, the evidence of things not seen. Faith is something that you grasp because it says so. The word says so, therefore it is. Faith is total trust. The spiritual exercises are hands-on. You experience, you have a feeling, you have a meeting with whatever it is you are imagining until it becomes real. So it is the counterfeit to faith. Now, unfortunately, this has crept in to every aspect of Christianity. And it is a very delicate subject because everything we're going to speak of is in vogue today. And because it is in vogue doesn't necessarily mean that it is from God. The Reformation rejected the spiritual exercises as a means of finding your relationship with God. And Luther taught that the just shall walk by faith. You walk by faith. Now, how are they putting spiritual exercises into practice? Ignatius Loyola said, the first thing you have to do is imagine the place. You must visualize it, and it must become a reality, and then you must actually get to the point where you communicate on a one-to-one basis, and there are various rituals that you go through until you finally have this spiritual experience. Now, the first mega churches to put it into practice were some of the very big evangelization churches that beamed it out throughout the world on their television networks. Robert Schuller. Here is Paul Yonggi Cho, head of the world's largest church in South Korea, and he wrote a book, The Fourth Dimension. And Robert Schuller said the following in regard to visualization in the foreword to this book. He said, I discovered the reality of that dynamic dimension in prayer, fourth dimension, in prayer that comes through visualizing. Don't try to understand it, just start to enjoy it. It's true, it works, I tried it. Now, visualization is the first method, if you like, of the spiritual exercises of Loyola. And it is a form of hypnosis. Psychologist Michael Yapko explains, many times therapists aren't even aware that they're doing hypnosis. They're doing what they call guided imagery, which is visualization, or guided meditation, which are all very mainstream hypnotic techniques. If you need hypnosis to capture your loved one, then you're in big, big trouble.

So there's a fine line here. In addition to these experiences, Jung had several spontaneous visions when he was recovering from a heart attack when he was about 69 years old. All of his visions are described in detail in his book, Memories, Dreams, and Reflections. And I want you to see how this happened and where he went. I'm going to read one of them. This comes from the Mystical Experience Registry, Jung's recorded active imagination experience. Jung uses a visual technique that he has found helps him go deeper into active imagination. This technique is realistic visualization as descended a great distance. In this experience, he figures that he has descended about 1,000 feet. So you go down, down, down, down. There he discovers a cosmic abyss. Next he sees something like a moon crater, and then he has the feeling that he's in the hand of the dead. Near the steep slope of a rock, he catches sight of two people, one an old man and the other a beautiful young girl. I want you to notice what he's seeing and as he's visualizing this. He summons up his courage and approaches them. He listens carefully to what they say. The old man turns out to be the biblical figure Elijah. And the girl, Salome. Now there's an odd couple. That's an extremely odd couple. Elijah, who was translated without seeing death. Elijah, the type of the anti-typical end time Elijah. Salome, a totally different type. She was the daughter of Herodias. She's the one who danced before the king. She's the one who asked for the head of John the Baptist. That's an interesting typology. We'll deal with that in the next lecture. So here is this odd couple, one for good and one for evil. And what does he imagine? What a strange couple, he muses. But Elijah tells Jung that he and Salome belong together for all eternity. What do we have here? We have yin-yang. We have the fusion, the cosmic fusion, pantheistic fusion of good and evil, and they belong together for all eternity. Along with the two is a third, a large black snake. Jung sticks close to Elijah and keeps his distance from Salome. I would do that too, by the way. You could lose your head in the process, you never know. Over time, Jung holds conversation with Elijah, who eventually changes into another figure, Philemon. Philemon teaches Jung about the nature of human consciousness. Jung begins to see how autonomous inner figures can act. It is the inner figure that seems to hold this knowledge, not Jung. Again, Jung's inner figure changes. This time it alters to take on the form of the Egyptian notion of the spirit ka. Vintage edition of Memories, Dreams, Reflections, there is the quotation. So here you have the full catastrophe. Good, evil, inner voices, and the soul spirit, which is the ka, which is part of the human makeup. Now let's go to St. Louis University. Ignatian Passion. The challenge of the cross in the 21st century. Now we're talking Jesuits, straight up. Ignatian Passion. Carl Jung and the Spiritual Exercises of Ignatius Loyola. Presenter Anthony T. Moore, PhD, Special Assistant to the President, Georgetown University. Jesuit University. Fascinating. What do a 20th century Swiss psychoanalyst and a 16th century Spanish mystic have to say to each other? Talking about Ignatius Loyola and Jungian psychology. This workshop is based on the premise that Carl Jung offers a uniquely compatible psychological framework for understanding the dynamics of the spiritual exercises of Ignatius Loyola. Here we have a marriage of convenience.
It will begin with an overview of the structure of the psyche according to Jung, the Jungian framework.

framework will then be applied to the spiritual exercises. Some of the themes covered will be the archetypical imaginary in Ignatius's account of his conversion experience at Loyola, discernment of spirits, movement of the self towards wholeness. The principle and foundation of the desires of the authentic self, connecting to unconscious psychic energy and hearing the call of the king. The practice of Jungian active imagination and Ignatian contemplation. This is a cult to its very core. But this forms the basis of modern spirituality. Gone is the walk where you walk by faith and you trust the Lord because He said so. Gone is the phase where you have a relationship with Jesus Christ. Now you have to experience it in a tangible, touchable feeling. So it's no longer faith. It's no longer substance of things hoped for and evidence of things not seen, because it becomes a reality. Let's see how the same contemplation works outside of the church. According to Marianne, A Course in Miracles is a self-study program. This is the Oprah Winfrey website. Of spiritual psychotherapy contained in three books. It is not a religion, but rather a psychological mind training based on universal spiritual themes. So here you have the same type of approach completely outside of the spiritual realm, and we're moving into a totally different realm here. And it's being offered in a secular capacity. So let's have a look at how they do this. Here is a discussion, The Power of Meditation, with Oprah and Cheryl Richardson, Oprah and Life Coach. Please note the terminology. The terminology is even the same. Coach, Cheryl Richardson, talk about the importance of meditation, explain how you can get started centering upon yourself. Here we go. Cheryl. So don't worry if nothing miraculous happens in the next 5 minutes, as long as you spend 5 minutes of quiet time with yourself, just turning your vision inward, which is what closing your eyes allows you to do. You've succeeded. You've accomplished something very, very important. As a matter of fact, probably one of the most important things in your life. So I'm going to just do a 5-minute meditation, guided visualization. You getting the connecting, getting the dots together here? You might want to put things down on the floor around you. Get comfortable. Sit in a way that feels comfortable to you. That's the basis of the first step towards hypnosis. Oprah, so just start there, and you will be surprised by the discipline that comes from doing it on a regular basis, how your life begins to unfold for you differently. I call it centering upon myself. Fascinating stuff. All right. So we find it in the secular world, the mega media, and millions of people are drinking it in the spiritual and the non-spiritual world. Let's go to another world. Let's go to the sports world. Here is the official webpage of the Olympics that have just taken place, the Beijing 2008 Olympics. One world, one dream. Isn't that interesting? You know, there's so much to read between the lines. One world, one dream. This is the mega movement to the one world mindset. Well, let's have a look. Black Pope Hans Kolmbach, the Jesuits general, what do they have to say in this quote? The Jesuits in sport. They're the ones in government. They're the ones behind professional sports. The owner of the Pittsburgh Steelers in 2000 is a Knight of Malta. The owner of the Detroit Lions in 2000 is a Knight of Malta. All the top owners of these ball clubs, for the most part, are Knights of Malta, getting the people whooped up on this hoopla over games and sports while they're busy creating a tyranny. Well, that's

a quote from an author, and they do own the sports world. They are the masters of visualization. That's where their spiritual exercises come from. And they're using it in sport. Visualization and sports psychology, you can check it out anywhere you want. Mind training for triathlon, whatever the mind can conceive and believe, it can achieve. That's the power of positive thinking. Do you lack confidence? Do you need this, that, and the other? I'll show you how to do it. The essential component to visualization is the best method I've seen for programming yourself for success. Through the all-powerful subconscious mind, the key to all sport. This is the simple act of regular mentally imagining yourself performing at your peak level. They say it's even more important than the training. You sit down, you relax, and you run in your head, and you win. Power of positive thinking. Trouble is, what if everybody starts doing that? Who's going to win then, you know? That's just a thought. Never mind. So here your subconscious goes into overgear. Effective visualization is the answer to overcoming most triathletes' problems and reaching the next level of improvement. The main reason why the daily visualization recording is so effective, now you get a recording and you just play it into your ear, is because of automatic relaxation. Now listen, this is their own words. The hypnotic recording places you in an easy and automatic state of relaxation, perfect for visualization. The visualization gets more powerful each day. The recording has been designed to become stronger and more effective by day. It can even work while you're asleep. Now imagine a relationship with Jesus Christ. And Jesus compares a relationship with your wife in a husband and wife situation. So if I want a good relationship with my wife, I get my pendulum out, I get my music out, and I go, until her eyes go, and then I got a maid. That's pathetic. Let's take another one. Are you a better swimmer than your results are showing? Mind training for swimmer. And who are the trainers? Craig Townsend, diploma in clinical what? Hypnosis. Many techniques such as visualization had to be specially tailored and specialized to suit swimmers. Otherwise, they simply didn't work. And so many head coaches, swimmers around the world, and also many U.S. university competitive swimming programs use this technique. Here's another one. Get in the zone and stay there. Who are the people training these people? The psychotherapist, hypnotherapist, author, lecturer, then they give his name, psychotherapist, 24 hours of clinical experience. He trains golfers, tennis players, baseball players, martial arts, bowlers, fencers, the whole shooting match. Everybody comes to him to get this whoopla. The power of visualization. Here's another man, author, and there's his name, is a master educator on mental training to achieve peak performance, psychologist who has worked with Olympic athletes and teams, Canada, What to do? The realities beyond hypnosis. Are you getting the drift? That we're not making this up? Power of visualization has helped millions of people achieve goals. So you need visualization to achieve your relationship on a spiritual level as well. So now let's go to blatant New Age. New Age, Ascended Masters Research Center, gems from the Ascended Masters, true visualization, an excerpt from I Am Discourses. Where are we going? Now we're going to visualize ourselves to the point of being God. True visualization is God's attribute and power of sight acting in the mind of men. When one consciously pictures in his mind the desire he wishes fulfilled, he is using one of the most powerful means of bringing it into his visible, tangible experience. I am God. I can do it. I have the power within me. This is the language of the serpent. Dave Hunt writes in his Occult Invasion, occultism has always

involve three techniques for changing and creating reality: thinking, speaking, visualization. There is no doubt that this technique is not a religious technique solely. It is used across a broad spectrum of human activity. Now let's get back to Robert Schuller. He says, "You don't know what power you have within you. You make the world into anything you choose. Yes, you can make your world into whatever you want it to be." This is power religion. True religion is magnifying Jesus, and he must become more and I must become less. It is important to remember that meditation in any form is the harnessing by human means of God's divine laws. We are endowed with a great many powers and forces that we do not yet fully understand. The most effective mantras employ the M sound. You can get the feel of it by repeating, "I am, I am, I am, I am, I am," many times over. Isn't that a blasphemy to say that I am? Move into mighty moods of meditation, he says. Draw energy from the centers of sacred solitude, serenity, and silence. Sacred silence. Find yourself coming alive in the garden of the prayer called meditation. That's your own little private place. Yes, the New Agers have grabbed hold of meditation. Hey, Christian, hear me. Let's not give up the glorious God-given gift of meditation by turning it over to those outside of our faith. So now they're using this hypnotic tool, and any form of hypnosis is never from God. Why? Because God has never designed that one mind should be subject to another in anything. You are a free agent, accountable to God and not to someone else. True meditation is always word-based. Psalms 119:148. "Mine eyes prevent the night watches that I might meditate in thy word." Contemplate the word. Not visualize all kinds of things and then, you know, let it happen. "When I remember thee upon my bed and meditate on thee in the night watches, I will meditate also all thy works and talk about thy doings." That is living the word, believing the word and talking about the goodness of God. The word meditate, siak, a primitive root, to ponder, to converse, to commune, complain, declare, meditate, muse, pray, speak, talk. So when the Bible uses this word, it says, talk to God. He's your friend. Don't go, ooh, go and talk. Talk like with a friend. Pastor Steve Mitchell, Garden City, Grace, Brethren Church, quotes Schuller as saying, "The secret of winning unchurched people into the church is really quite simple. Find out what would impress the non-churched in your community, then give it to them." Wow. Whatever it takes, just do it. He took his cues from Norman Vincent Peale and began an approach to ministry that all but did away with expository preaching centering on God's word. It's replaced that. And decided to address what he felt were people's psychological and emotional needs. Well, you don't have to go to church for that. You can tune in to Oprah Winfrey for that. You don't have to go to church. You can do that elsewhere. This approach shifted the focus from God to man and ultimately gave birth to a lot of what we see today in terms of pragmatic or do whatever works to get the folks in strategy, regardless of whether we see these methods in the Bible or not. He's right. We're getting a man-centered religion. Schuller said blatantly the church's problem is that it had a God-centered theology for centuries when it needs a man-centered one. Self-esteem, the New Reformation, page 115. So we have to get away from this God-centered religion to a man-centered religion. And my question is, where did he get that idea from? Did he make it up? Malachi Martin, Keys of This Blood, Roman Catholic pontifical professor. At the conclusion of Vatican II, Pope Paul VI told the bishops that their church

prophets had decided to opt for man and to serve man to help him build his home on this earth. Man with his ideas and his aims, man with his hopes and fears, man in his difficulties and sufferings. That was the centerpiece of the church's interest, said the pontiff to his bishops. So where did he get the idea? He got it from his Roman Catholic mentor, the Pope. That's where he got it from. This is a new theology to get the whole world into one big soup tank. He writes, Robert Schuller says, self-esteem then, or pride in being a human being, is the single greatest need facing the human race today. I strongly suggest that self-love is the ultimate will of man. Good grief. That what you really want more than anything else in the world is the awareness that you are a worthy person. Do not fear pride. The easiest job God has is to humble us. God's almost impossible task is to keep us believing every hour of every day how great we are as his sons and daughters on the planet. He'll have to change the hymns. We'll have to sing from now on, how great we are, how great we are. Isn't that terrible? What does Timothy say? 2 Timothy. This know also, that in the last days perilous times shall come, for men shall be lovers of their own self. You know the verse, I don't have to read it to you. Self-love is something which the Bible condemns. The whole aim of Christianity is emptying yourself and pouring yourself out for others, not centering on self and imagining your great I am experience. This author writes, by beholding Christ, you will become changed until you will hate your former pride, your former vanity and self-esteem. Here we have two opposing gospels. Your self-righteousness and unbelief, you will cast these sins aside as worthless burden and will walk humbly, meekly, trustfully before God. You will practice love, patience, gentleness, goodness, mercy, and every grace that dwells in the child of God, and will at last find a place amongst the sanctified and the holy. The two religions are diametrically opposed to each other, the biblical view and the modern view. It is through this avenue of self-esteem and self-sufficiency that Satan will seek to ensnare the people of God. Wow, I think this person knew what you wrote about 120 years ago. Through this avenue of self-esteem, that God's people will be ensnared. We will move from the lowly image to this image of power. Where does Schuller stand with Rome? Schuller has sympathized with Catholicism in the past. 1972, he invited Catholic Bishop Fulton Sheen. That man had some interesting things to say about end time events. Wow, fascinating. And he said, we're right on the button. Just two sides are going to oppose each other. To his pulpit, and joined with Catholic bishops at their Mass and the annual Mary Hour. So he's had that experience. Schuller said, it's time for Protestants to go to the shepherd, to the Pope, and say, what do we have to do to come home? When Schuller was planning for the building of his crystal cathedral, he made a special trip to Rome to ask for the Pope's blessing. So if he gets his blessings there, why not his theology as well? He's got Vatican II theology, and who were the champions of Vatican II theology? The Jesuits. In 1985, the Paulist National Catholic Evangelization Association and Tyndall House Publishing jointly published What Christians Can Learn from One Another About Evangelizing Adults, which contained a chapter by Billy Graham, and the book called for greater cooperation between Protestants and Catholics and so-called evangelism. And there were articles by Cardinal Bernardin, Robert Schuller, Bill Bright, Jack, and all the others. You know, this is how it works. And then he makes this mega statement. I like this statement. It's very interesting. I'm dreaming a bold, impossible dream that positive thinking believers in God will rise above the illusion
that our sectarian

theory and religion have imposed on the world, and that leaders of the major faiths will rise above doctrinal idiosyncrasies, choosing not to focus on disagreements, but rather to transcend divisive dogmas, to work together to bring peace and prosperity and hope to the world. You take away doctrine, you're left with liturgy. No doctrine, liturgy. No doctrine, no methodology, no roadmap to Jesus. Replace it with a roadmap to self. That's the modern theology. All right, groundwork. Let's take it to the next level. Willow Creek, spawning the children. Both Bill Hybels and the Saddleback leaders all received their training from Schuller. And where are we going with this spiritual exercise? These were the mega churches that started. We've moved beyond that. We're just going through a little bit of history. Let's have a look at their buzzwords. Understanding the new terminology. This is the visualization. This is the terminology from Willow Creek. Visualization, formation, mentoring, that's coaching, spiritual direction. We spoke about that the previous night. Consensus, ecumenism, seismic shifts, interspiritual community, changing face of worship, stemming the tide. When you hear these buzzwords, run! What do they teach at Willow Creek? Meditation promoter Kerry Wyatt Kent writes positively about monastic communities. Fascinating. What did Ignatius Loyola say in his spiritual exercises? Praise much monastic institutions. Here we're going back to monasticism. Martin Luther wrote that article that it is the worst evil that has ever been found on the planet. The worst evil, when King Henry VIII, who was not a good man himself, said, clean up this mess. What they found in the monastic system is not fit for description. Evil system. Well, let's continue. Fascinating. Monastic community, emergent church, rediscovering spiritual formation. All of these buzzwords. Kent identifies Scott McKnight as part of this mystical shift. McKnight acknowledges the Catholic connection to the contemplative practices. Kent also brings into our article priest, the Roman Catholic priest, Richard Rohr. We need to know what we're dealing with. Richard Rohr, who is in the same camp as someone like Matthew Fox, who speaks about the coming of the cosmic Christ, who is in the same camp as Teilhard de Chardin, the Jesuit, all these people. And then she has no problem with the Jesuit priest, Paul McCatino, who says, how big is your God? This is Willow Creek. Well, let's have a look at these people. Who are you? Richard Rohr, who are you? Well, this comes from a Roman Catholic webpage. He's, of course, a Roman Catholic priest. Bongos, dancers, Father, Mother, God, Richard Rohr Mass at the Los Angeles Religious Education Congress. Rohr changes some of the prayers of the liturgy of the Eucharist, opening the preface as he prayed, Father, Mother, God, before the congregation.

And we're all over the world. These spiritual directors are popping up to train people in all the churches of the world as to how to obey your spiritual director, a perinde, a cadaver, like a corpse. Raw prayer, the same Father, Mother, God. Excuse me, I don't have a Father, Mother, God, so I don't know who you're sharing yours with, but definitely not with me. Here is their magazine, Willow Creek Magazine, 2007. Rediscovering spiritual formation from monastic communities to the emergent church. Spiritual formation continues to shift and change a whole new generation of Christians. So now suddenly we must all be changed. And we must experience this spiritual formation. 30 years ago, most evangelicals had never even heard the term spiritual formation. Today it is the subject of Christian conferences, retreats, even the emphasis in countless seminary programs. Scott McKnight, New Testament scholar, author, professor, religious studies in North Park University, says even the acceptance of the term spiritual formation represents a shift in thinking, especially amongst evangelicals. Richard Foster's 1978 bestseller, Celebration of Discipline. Who are these people? These people are people who believe in this cosmic Christ who will come, this new age entity that will finally fuse everyone into one unrecognizable blob. And then he talks about how we do this. We reintroduce the evangelicals to classical spiritual disciplines. Please note the words. Reintroduce to classical spiritual disciplines. And what are they? Solitude. Who spent their time in solitude? Monks. They went and sat in a cell and there they had to perform their spiritual exercises. Silence. Fasting, a more contemplative approach to scripture and prayer. So now I have to, contemplative approach is visualizing. Who practiced that, by the way, and who taught it? Ignatius Loyola. This is a Jesuit strategy to replace faith with this material. Such spiritual disciplines had been part of the Catholic tradition. This comes from whose webpage? Willow Creek. Such spiritual discipline has been part of the Catholic tradition for a long time, although they were often practiced primarily within the walls of monastic communities. Foster and Willett brought them to the evangelical community, although it took a while for mainline and evangelical churches to embrace them. Marvelous, we're back to what Martin Luther condemned as a horrendous travesty of justice. The monks all came out of the woodwork, married and became normal. You need a wife to be normal, gentlemen. Excuse me, not these people. They're going back to monasticism. Eventually, these became accepted and even more institutionalized. Evangelicals began to think out loud about these things. Many of that has happened even in the last 5 years, says so-and-so, who formerly led the spiritual formation ministry in Willow Creek. So what is happening in these institutions is the spiritual exercises of Loyola being foisted upon a new generation of pastors and mentors and coaches and spiritual advisors. And then it is brought into the Christian church and we've regressed back to Catholicism. Mentoring goes mainstream. McKnight sees a trend towards a wider acceptance and use of spiritual directors, which in the past were mostly a part of the Catholic tradition. Mentoring was done informally in the discipleship process years ago, but this is much more conscious and intentional. You know, it's books like Alice Freiling's The Art of Spiritual Listening, Margaret Gunter's Holy Listening, The Art of Spiritual Direction. I need some guy to tell me how to run a relationship and what to believe. What else are they saying? They're saying things are going to change.

need a seismic shift. We need rediscovering spiritual formation, stemming the tide, changing the face of worship. Shifts, mission set, mindset. Change or die. This is magnificent. We're going into a mega change. This is the final thrust for changing the whole of Christianity into what was mystical, occult Catholicism. Here they write, seismic shift. The winds of change are blowing. Leaders and entire congregations are making the choice to try something new. They are looking at the world culture, norms and trends. They are daring to take a chance, venture a risk, find another way. These pacesetters are not compromising the teachings of the Bible. They are embracing them in a way that will reach a new generation. What a deception. These courageous pioneers are not fleeing from the historical Christian faith and the gospel of Jesus. They are discovering innovative and spirit-anointed ways to make the message connect to an emerging generation. Is this generation ready to see this? A whole new cadre of leaders are being raised up, and they understand that the form, style, structures that have served the church so well in the past are not sacred or sacred. And away with them. We need something new. This seismic shift, shaking things up. And then he talks about this lady and how she had to get accustomed to the new music and the new styles. And eventually what we have is mantric music being played in the churches. Change or die. It's really very simple. If the local church refuses to change, it will die. And this sad reality is being experienced all over the world. So everybody is jumping onto this bandwagon. I have news for you. Preach truth and the church will be full. All right, so we have all the elements of the spiritual exercises of Loyola and all the names associated with Jesuit theology associated with Willow Creek, where many, many people go for this training. Let's take it one step further. We're going through the progression. These are the last events in the history of this world. We are one step away from heaven. Rick Warren is a global strategist, theologian, pastor, philanthropist. The media has often named him America's most influential spiritual leader. He's America's pastor. As a global strategist, Warren advises leaders in the public, private, and faith sectors on leadership development, poverty, health, education, and faith in culture. He has been invited to speak at the United Nations, the World Economic Forum, the African Union, the Council of Foreign Relations, Harvard's Kennedy School of Government, Time's Global Health Summit. I mean, this is an important man. Where did he receive his training? Also from Robert Schuller. Warren says, as a member of the Council on Foreign Relations and Oxford Analytica, I might know as much about the Middle East as you, responding to some notion that he might not know what's going on. This comes from WorldNet Daily. Oh, so in a moment of defensiveness, he says he's a member of the Council of Foreign Relations. That's interesting. And he's a member of Oxford Analytica, where all these Oxford professors hobnob it, including those who don't believe that God even exists. No, I'll correct that. Almost certainly does not exist. Oxford Analytica, what is that? It's an international independent consulting firm drawing on a network of over 1,000 senior faculty members of Oxford University. And these are the insider Oxford groups. Now let's look at some of his statements. It is my deep conviction that anybody can be one to Christ if you discover the key to his or her heart. It may take some time to identify it, but the most likely place to start is with the person's felt needs. Let's go and satisfy the needs, and then you can start over there. God won't ask about your religious background or doctrinal views.
The only thing that will matter is, did you accept what Jesus did for you?

and did you learn to love and trust him? Doesn't matter what you believe. You can believe anything. Doesn't matter about your doctrinal views. So if he says, if you love me, keep my commandments, and that's part of your doctrine, who cares? The last thing many believers need today is to go to another Bible study. They already know far more than they are putting into practice. Have you noticed that? Did you see that little video I put up where we asked the people in Germany, and the one says, I'm a Protestant, but I've never read the Bible. And the other guy said, the Bible is something you don't read, it's just something you have. They know far more than they need already. They don't need a Bible study. No, forget about a Bible study. Warren advocates breath prayers. Many Christians use breath prayers throughout their day. You choose a brief sentence or simply a phrase that can be repeated to Jesus in one breath. So now we're into mantras. That's akin to the Muslim with his beads and the Roman Catholic with his beads. Just having reduced it from having to know the whole Hail Mary to a little breath mantra. A typical breath prayer would be breathing in, saying, Yahweh, Yahweh, Shalom, Yahweh, Shalom, Yahweh, Shalom. What idiocy! Until you're finally so hypnotized that your eyes are going around in circles, and then you can see whatever you want to see in your imagination. That's a breath prayer. He says, that's just great. If you want Jesus to come back sooner, focus on fulfilling your mission, not figuring out prophecy. So forget about the Bible. Forget about prophecy. Practice your little breath prayers. The Spiritual Formation Movement had a vital message for the church and has given the body of Christ the wake-up call, he says. Wow, so he's also into spiritual formation. Saddleback Pastor Lance Witt writes about the contemplative prayer visualization in his article titled Enjoying God's Presence in Solitude. These are the spiritual exercises of Loyola. This is Jesuit counter-reformation theology, and it has taken over the Protestant churches. We are designed to enjoy the presence of God, but that's easier said than done. In the article, Witt uses Thomas Merton as an example of someone who knew about solitude. But Merton's solitude was connected to Buddhist sympathies. That's fascinating. Witt finishes his article with, the goal of solitude is not so much to unplug from my crazy world as it is to change frequencies, so that I can hear the Father. Ah, so I need this direct contact. I don't want to walk with God by faith. He said, I will take care of you, therefore he is taking care of me. I want to hear him. I want to hear this voice. Hello, my child, can you hear me? Let me just turn up the phone a bit. That's not faith. It's no longer faith, and if it's not by faith, then it's sin, according to the Bible. Rick Moran has promoted a book called Sacred Pathways by Gary Thomas. In the new edition, A Time of Departing, Jungen quotes Warren, who says of Thomas's book, Gary has spoken at Saddleback, and I think highly of his work. He tells them how they can make the most of their spiritual journeys. He places an emphasis on practical spiritual exercises. Are you getting the terminology here? Fascinating. It is particularly difficult to describe this type of prayer in writing, as it is best taught in person. In general, however, centering prayer works like this. Choose a word, Jesus or Father, for example, as a focus for contemplative prayer. Repeat the word silently in your mind for a set amount of time, say 20 minutes. Brainwashing until your heart seems to be repeating the word by itself just as naturally and involuntarily as breathing. There you go. Repeating this thing over and over. Listen to his New Age terminology, Rick Warren speaking. This is a time which calls for a critical mass or transformational leaders

commit to creating synergy of energy within their circle of influence so that new levels of social, economic organization and spiritual success can be reached. We have not, however, developed the leaders we need for this noble task. To reach such heights, we will need to untap the leadership potential of skillful leaders who are successfully directing various organizations and systems. Some of these men and women, knowledgeable and committed to their profession, will be the transformational leaders we need to create the needed synergy of energy. Is that religion or hocus pocus? This is not religion. What does he say about ecumenism? I really do feel that these people are brothers and sisters in God's family. I'm looking to build bridges with the Orthodox Church, looking to build bridges with the Catholic Church, with the Anglican Church, and say, what can we do together that we have been unable to do by ourselves? On interfaith, the church is bigger than any organization in the world. Then you add in Muslims, you add in Hindus, you add in all the different religions, and you use those houses of worship as distribution centers, not just for spiritual care, but for health care. We're shifting the emphasis to needs-based theology, man's needs, but theology is about God. Theos. God. I go to church to worship God. If you come to church to get your stomach filled, you're a bread and fish Christian. If you come to church to worship God and your stomach gets fed, that's faith. Turn it around, it's presumption. And then he goes into his peace plan. Peace plan. Now this is fascinating. The peace plan is a massive effort to mobilize 1 billion Christians around the world into a church-to-church outreach effort. The peace plan is an effort to led by small group teams. Did we speak about them last time? Teams to attack the global giants of our day. And what are the global giants that we have to attack? Spiritual emptiness, corrupt leadership, poverty, disease, illiteracy. Well, excuse me, that's a social program, that's not religion. If you want to teach people about Jesus Christ and salvation by Him, then please use the Bible. And this is the peace plan. This is the ultimate plan that unites the United Nations and all the churches of the world into the last mega drive called peace. And my Bible says, when they say, peace, peace, sudden destruction. Well, let's carry on. These global giants are attacked in a holistic manner. First in the church's local community, which he calls Jerusalem. Nearby community, which he calls Judea. Regional areas, crossing cultural barriers, which he calls Samaria. And globally to the entire world. Rick Warren said repeatedly, this is why God made me. Everything else I have done was simply preparation for the peace plan. This is how you get to God's heart for the world. Let's look at this peace plan. This is fascinating. At a purpose-driven conference, he stated the peace plan will be a revolution for global Christianity. And I'm looking at a stadium full of people who are telling God they will do whatever it takes to establish God's kingdom on earth as it is in heaven. Woo! I have a problem with that. Whose theology is that? That's Roman Catholic theology. That's not biblical theology. Thy kingdom come, thy will be done on earth as it is in heaven. Yes, we're looking for the kingdom of God. But the kingdom of God will only come when the empires and structures of this world have been swept away. And we won't have a kingdom of God ruled from Jerusalem here on this planet. Rick Warren's peace plan, number one, P stands for plant churches. E, equip leaders. A, assist the poor. C, care for the sick. E, educate the next generation. What's missing?

thing. There's no mention of Christ. There's no mention of the gospel. This is a social program. We don't need to call this worship. This is not worship. The UN Millennium Development Goals. Let's have a look at them. Match the 5 points of the peace plan. Pastor Warren lays out the global plan. In the 21st century, we are going global, mobilizing the American church to help internationally. President Kagan will welcome us to Rwanda for a joint project amongst the government, business, and the church. Ooh. Where did we hear that before? Who was here for the lecture, The Beamable Sustainable Princes? Did we hear something like that? That's fascism. Here we have fascism in progress. How will Saddleback tackle these huge problems? With our peace plan, P.E.s. And then he goes through that ritual again. And Q, what is your greatest hope for all of this? A second reformation? The first one was about belief. This one will be about deeds. It is about what the church should be doing in the world. We will lay all this out for our people. Purpose, community, world. So this is a new reformation. And so I thought, you know, they're having a peace plan, and we should have a new reformation too. And this is where this idea came from. Now look at the Millennium Development Goals and the peace plan of Warren. Plant churches, develop global partnerships for development. These churches are partnerships for development. Equip servant leaders, lifelong learning. Assist the poor, eradicate extreme poverty. Care for the sick, reduce child mortality, improve maternal health, combat HIV, etc. Educate the next generation, achieve universal primary education. They're identical. Why? Because they have the same author. And who runs them from their crown temple? The Jesuits. So this is a Jesuit mega thrust counter reformation. Here is the UN Millennium Development Goals, high level event in the Millennium Development Goals. When is it taking place? 25 September 2008. All the mega leaders came together. This is now. The 8 Millennium Development Goals, which range from having extreme poverty, halving extreme poverty, to halting the spread of HIV, all of these must be reached by 2015. We're in the home straight. We have everybody on board. The church is going to play its role, and the governments are going to play their role, and big industry is going to play its role, and together we'll conquer the world. 4 steps, the final genesis. This is the 4th step, spiritual formation. Now let's talk about spiritual formation. Spiritual formation is the vogue. Formation is coming to your town, and it's coming to your church. And forewarned is, what does it say? Forearmed. Let's have a look at spiritual formation. Let's go to Teilhard de Chardin. First, let's establish his credentials. What was he? Jesuit. He was the mega man at the UN. He is responsible for its spirituality, which is Jesuit spirituality. Teilhard and the Future Humanity, edited by Thier Meinert, this is a book about Teilhard, brings together essays by leading experts from a range of disciplines and perspectives who reflect on Teilhard's legacy for today's globalized world. These people were mega thinkers in this direction. Teilhard dreamed of a humanity merging into God and each realizing his own godhood at the omega point. This belief

the sea. Listen to his terminology. And when you hear this terminology, and when these buzzwords start falling, let your ears prick up. Teilhard de Chardin spoke of value genesis. He spoke of collective co-creation, combined effort, the omega point, the final stages of earth and of man, cosmogenesis. These are all interesting words. Cosmos coming together, new genesis, minds coming together. The point of union of pantheistic fusion of all things is omega. Through Teilhard, we hear about whatever does not merge is evil. This is the new spirituality. We are being herded like cattle into a common corral driven by Hegelian dialectic, Teilhardian philosophy and fear. Let's go. New genesis. You will have to change your exclusive separatist ways. You will have to fuse into this multifaceted new monster. In multiculturalism, every faction retains its identity, yes, merges into a cosmic fusion. The Muslim, the Jew, the Christian, the black, the white, the Hispanic, the Asian, they all integrate within one culture, without one culture dominating the other. And then we need a new Christ, divested of his biblical identity, to rise from the ashes to satisfy them all. Here's the book Brainwashing, a synthesis of the Russian textbook on psychopolitics. Notice what they're used in politics. Man is already a colonial aggregation of cells. Cells. Cell groups. Man is an aggregation of cells. Where does that cell come from? Where does the word cell come from, by the way? Who used it first? In the biological sense, it was used by Robert Hooke, who looked into the microscope and he saw tissue and he said, ooh, that looks like a cell. And he called it a cell. And what did it remind him of? Monastic rooms, monasticism, monks sit in cells. Okay. Consider him an individual would be an error. Sickness could be considered to be a disloyalty to the remaining organism on the part of one organism. We can see with ease that the revolt is death, that the revolt of any part of the organism results in death. Thus, we see that there can be no compromise with rebellion. That's why in a cell group, no rebellion is allowed. You must be subject to your spiritual director. And you must obey him as though you were a corpse. Anyone refusing to be herded must be amputated for the common good, Augustine argued. A horticulturist prunes a rotten branch to save a tree, and a doctor amputates a diseased limb to conserve life. Even so, may the erring be constrained. This is Roman Catholic theology. That's why you may not speak or think or say anything. Teilhard de Chardin declared, the outcome of the world, the gates of the future, the entry into the superhuman will open only to an advance of all together in a direction in which all together can join and find completion in spiritual renovation of the earth. All together. Once complete unity has been achieved, Christ, who will be the omega point, will appear. Man will be more than man, what will be what Teilhard called ultra-human. The cosmos will be transformed and the glory of it all will be established. Malachi Martin, he should know. He writes that this is Teilhard's philosophy. As we know, Teilhard merges pantheism with his Christian doctrine. And he says, as we know, the belief that the human

We'll even make laws. We'll call it hate speech. A general convergence of religions upon a universal Christ who satisfies them all. That seems to me the only possible conversion of the world and the only form in which a religion of the future can be conceived. There is a Jesuit's thinking. Here's Matthew Fox, who's quoted on all those web pages of all these organizations training these new mentors. And he calls it the cosmic Christ, the coming of the cosmic Christ, Matthew Fox. It's replete with pantheism. Modern Christianity has been molded by Jesuit encounter theology and spiritual formation, guided by Ignatian spiritual direction until the soul is fragmented, encounter dependent, and subservient to the church. You become a moron, walking after whatever some leader has to say. It's horrendous. Document Vatican II. Now let's look where it comes from. Informing their consciences, the faithful must pay careful attention to the sacred and certain teachings of the church. For the Catholic Church is by the will of Christ the teacher of the truth. Don't ever speak against the church. The education of conscience is indispensable for human beings who are subjected to negative influences and tempted by sin to prefer their own judgment and to reject authoritative teaching. That's Vatican II. That's why in all of these groupings, you may not go outside of consensus theology. You may not make a point, and you will not stick your head above the others and say, but doesn't this Bible verse say? No, you're not allowed to. So what is spiritual formation? What does it mean? Does the Bible know anything about spiritual formation? No. Romans 12 verse 2. And be not conformed to this world, but be ye transformed by the renewing of your mind, that you may prove what is the good and acceptable and perfect will of God. We need a transformation. The old man of sin must die. Conformed, what does that mean? To fashion alike, that is conformed to the same pattern, conformed to fashion self according to whom? According to Christ. The Bible speaks of Christ formed within you, not having a form without. But little children, of whom I travail in birth again until Christ is formed in you. True Christianity follows the pattern man. And the pattern man is Jesus Christ. Not some spiritual director who has his own problems. The pattern man is always Jesus. And here is my guide. As I said before, I can exchange ideas, and I can learn from those who have more experience than myself. Yes, I can, but I may never, never let such an individual overshadow me. The Bible remains my standard and nothing else. Now let's have a look where this leads. Opus Dei. Remember, these are the people that wear the little anklets and the little pain inducers, like Ignatius Loyola said, that your penance must be internal but external as well, and that you must chastise yourself with pain inducers and whips, but just make sure you don't kill yourself in the process. Here is Opus Dei, the way a collection of 999 religious maxims published by Saint Escriva, the founder of Opus Dei. 999. Turn that upside down. What is that? 666. And this is what he says. The true Christians must be disciplined and obedient to their spiritual directors. Point number one. In my previous lecture, did I show you in the Protestant notes and handbooks on spiritual direction that the same prerequisite was required? Yes or no? Absolutely the same. So this has been brought into Protestantism. Opus Dei and formation. Maxim 377 of those 999 states, and how shall I acquire our formation? How shall I keep our spirit? By being faithful to the specific norms your director gave you and explained to you.

and made you love, be faithful to them, and you will be an apostle. Oops. So spiritual formation literally means being brainwashed to the point where you obey mindlessly to whatever your church leaders have to say. God forbid if we get to that point of brainwashing. 35th Jesuit General Congregation at the Vatican in 2008. These are the electors, the inner circle, the outgoing and the new, all together. And their spiritual formation, spiritual direction has infiltrated the whole world. This is the text of the homily of the papal legate Cardinal Frank Rode, CM, Prefect of the Congregation for Institutes of Consecrated Life and Societies of Apostolic Life, given at the opening of the GC35 in Rome. This is the General Congregation of the Vatican of the Jesuits, where they just voted in the new Jesuit General. And what was the speech about? Could you enlighten us, sir? This is his speech to these electors. Certainly and necessarily during this congregation, you are carrying out an important work, but it is not a distraction from your apostolic activity. As Saint Ignatius teaches you in the spiritual exercises, you must, with the same vision of the three divine persons, look at the entire surface of the earth, crammed with men, listening to the Spirit, the Creator who renews the world, and returning to the fonts of to preserve your identity without losing your own lifestyle, the commitment to discern the signs of the times, the difficulties and responsibilities, blah, blah, blah, blah. And then he says, now, the vision becomes broader. It is not only for your own Jesuit brother that you provide a religious and apostolic formation. There are many institutes of consecrated life who, following an Ignatian spirituality, pay attention to your choices. There are many future priests in your colleges and universities who are preparing for their ministry. There are many people from both within and with outside the church who frequent your centers of learning, seeking a response to the challenges which science, technology, globalization pose to humanity, to the church, and to the faith, with the hope of receiving a formation which will make it possible for them to construct a world of truth and freedom, of justice and peace. Who's behind formation? The Jesuits. And they were reminded of their duty to introduce this to every single institute that falls under their influence. Your work must be eminently apostolic, with a universal human, ecclesial, and evangelical fullness. You will do this everywhere. It must always be carried out in the light of your charism in such a way that the growing participation of laity, that's all these trained spiritual directors who will tell you what the boss wants you to believe, in your activities does not obscure your identity, but rather enriches it, with the collaboration of those who, coming from other cultures, share your style and objectives. The church is waiting for a light from you to restore the sensus ecclesiae. This is the speech before the election of the new Jesuit general. The spiritual exercises of St. Ignatius are your speciality. The rules of Sentir Cum Ecclesiae form an integral and essential part of this masterpiece of Catholic spirituality. They form, as it were, a golden clasp which holds the book of spiritual exercises close. And it's based on scripture and tradition. The doctrinal diversity of those who at all levels by vocation and mission are called to announce the kingdom of truth and love. Here's the mission to the Jesuits themselves. Push this issue. Bring the world on board. And even our final enemy, overcome him with spiritual formation. Who are the leaders of spiritual formation in the world today?

Let's see if they have Jesuit connections. These are the ones who are being quoted in all churches of the world. Should I repeat that word? All churches of the world. Richard J. Foster, Christian psychologist. Interesting connection. International fame, founder of Renovare. Foster is the founder of an organization called Renovare, which has powerful, influential support from Christian world leaders. The co-director is William A. Vasvik, a former Lutheran pastor. Renovare, from the Latin meaning to make a new spirituality. So the spirituality that has kept Christians alive for the last 2,000 years is finally at the point where it must be scrapped. It's promoting the revival of meditative and contemplative traditions of the Catholic mystics, Zen Buddhism, and psychotherapy. Let's have a look. Here's their own webpage, bringing the church to the churches, the balanced spiritual life. What are they teaching? Contemplative, the prayer-filled life. Interesting word. That's visualization. That's Ignatius Loyola, theology. Social justice, the compassionate life. Holiness, the virtuous life. Incarnational, the sacramental life. Charismatic, the spirit-empowered life. All of this is experiential theology. Evangelical, the word-centered life. I will believe that when I see it. How is it with your soul? The Renovare movement fosters spiritual development as the heart of social justice. How is it with your soul? The name Renovare means to renew. And what are we going to deal with? Spiritual formation, spiritual exercises, spiritual gifts, acts of service. This is a new religion. But it's really an old religion. It's an old occult counterfeit. His book, Celebration of Discipline, there it is. Celebration of Discipline, there is the man. The path to spiritual growth is available with a study guide and also a 13-session video-based curriculum designed to help Christians experience authentic transformation through engagement with classical Christian spiritual disciplines. What do you have in mind for us, sir? How do we do this? He says, enough water has gone under the bridge of spiritual formation. It's become a household term. Everybody knows what it is now. We've moved away from this, not knowing where it comes from. References in relation to Catholic orders. Today, it is a rare person who has not heard of the term seminary courses in spiritual formation. Proliferate like baby rabbits. You're right, my friends. Huge numbers are seeking to become certified as spiritual directors to answer the cry of multiplied thousands for spiritual direction and more spiritual formation. A pastoral letter by Richard Foster. Let's go. We need this in the world. Quaker minister, that's what he was, Richard Foster. Published this work, Celebration of Discipline, The Path to Spiritual Growth, hailed by none other than Christianity Today as one of the 10 best books of the 20th century. I want to know what we're dealing with. Voted by the readers of that magazine as the third most influential book after the Bible. That's pretty powerful stuff, would you agree? Pretty powerful stuff. But let's read what Albert James Dagger of Media Spotlight comments on this. He says, unfortunately, all these exercises serve to do is open the person to demonic influences that assuage his or her conscience with a feeling of euphoria and even love emanating from the presence that has invaded their consciousness. This euphoria is then believed to validate that the person is on the right spiritual path. It may result in visions, out-of-body experiences, stigmata, levitation, even healings and other apparent miracles. This is where we're going. What does Richard Foster teach? Quotes from his
from him. The inner world of meditation is most easily entered through the door of the imagination. Where did we read that? In the spiritual exercises of Loyola. Okay. This is the third most influential book after the Bible. We fail today to appreciate its tremendous power. The imagination is stronger than the conceptual thought and stronger than the will. In the West, our tendency to deify the merits of rationalism, and it does have merit, has caused us to ignore the value of the imagination. So let's go into contemplative in an imaginless void. Let's go into this kind of thing. Rooted in the senses, Jesus taught this way, making constant appeal to the imagination and the sentence and the senses. In his autobiography, oh, this is fascinating, C.G. Jung describes how difficult it was for him to humble himself and once again play imagination games of a child. Here we're going into psychology, spiritual exercises, demonology. And then whom does he praise? Richard Foster says, Ignatius of Loyola, in his spiritual exercises, constantly encouraged his readers to visualize the gospel stories. Who are these people? They are Jesuit-trained individuals or Jesuits themselves who are bringing a new spirituality to all churches in the world. This is the enemy of Christ working to destroy true Protestant Christianity. Every contemplation he gave was designed to open the imagination. Is he against Ignatius Loyola here? No, he's for him. He even included a meditation entitled Application of the Senses, which is an attempt to help us utilize all five senses as we picture the gospel events. So you sat there in your room, you said your mantra with your stupid little breath prayer until your eyes start going round and round and round, and then you visualize the place, you see where you are, and then you touch it, you taste it, you smell it, you see it, until it permeates your entire being, and then it becomes a reality, and you speak with the entity that appears to you, and it tells you whatever it wants to put into your hypnotized mind. Celebration of Discipline introduces to the church the so-called masters of the interior life. Excuse me, who are the masters of the interior life? As Foster likes to call the medieval mystics. He declares that they alone have discovered the key to true spiritual life. And who are these exemplary ones that we have to follow in our spiritual contemplations? Besides Ignatius Loyola, he quotes Meister Eckhart. Meister Eckhart is the ultimate example, besides Loyola, of course. A Dominican monk who lived in the 13th and 14th century, and he ranks with the great Roman Catholic mystics such as Teresa Avila, John of the Cross, Julian Norwich, etc. Thomas Merton, Foster cites and quotes Merton on at least 9 separate occasions in Celebration of Discipline. He was a 20th century Roman Catholic who immersed himself in Buddhism and contemplative imagination and unity with the cosmos in Nirvana. This is a new religion. The final category of discipline is the corporate. Foster states that the first corporate discipline is that of confession. Foster supports the position of the Roman Catholic Church, complete with penance and absolution. So you have to do penance. We're going into the complete spiritual exercises of Ignatius Loyola. I hope you don't start hanging yourself up on hooks and beating the living daylights out of yourself soon. And then, and why not? Dietrich Bonhoeffer assures us that when I go to my brother to confess, I'm going to God. And Foster wants us to know the assurance of forgiveness is sealed in the spirit when it is spoken by our brother or sister in the name of Christ. So now,
In the cell groups, you are encouraged to confess

your mentor. He becomes, because it's a 12 around one group, the Alter Christos. We have Roman Catholicism, and we have generated a multitudinous pack of priests who call themselves spiritual directors, control your mind, make sure you don't rise up and think for yourself, and crush underfoot anything that looks like dissent. Once when receiving the confession of a lady, she looked at me and saw superimposed upon my eyes the eyes of another who conveyed to her a love and acceptance that released her to unburden her heart. That is sin. The Bible says, confess your faults one to another. In other words, I go to my brother and I say to him, brother, I am sorry that I hurt you. I'm sorry that I did this and this to you. Will you forgive me? That's fine. I can also go to a friend and say, you know what? I'm really struggling with my temper. Can you pray for me? That's fine. But the new translations don't say faults. What do they say? Sins. Confess your sins one to another. I have a mega problem with that. Take your sins to Jesus. Amen. He's the only one who can forgive you your sins. Amen. So this falls right nicely into this package deal. His last discipline is celebration. Here we are to express joy in all that we have learned thus far in the book, even participating in holy laughter. Let's have a cackle together. The third most influential book. As you enter the story, now please notice what he's saying. You can bring Jesus into your presence. As you enter the story, not as a passive observer, but as an active participant, you've imagined yourself into the scene. Remember that since Jesus lives in the eternal now and is not bound by time, this event in the past is a living present tense experience for him. Hence, you can actually encounter the living Christ in the event. Be addressed by his voice and be touched by his healing power. He can be more than an exercise of the imagination. He can be a genuine confrontation. Jesus Christ will actually come to you. What have we got there now? This is a cult to the highest degree. And this is what you do in the occult world. You conjure up the spirit. Jesus said, I go to prepare a place for you. And I will come again so that you can be where I am also. Not I'm going to play hocus pocus with your mind. By faith, you accept that he is there. His book, Celebration of Discipline, originally had the words New Age on page 170. But this was changed to avoid criticism. We of the New Age can risk going into the tide. Became changed to we who follow Christ can risk going against the tide. He encourages astral travel. A fourth form of meditation has its objective to bring you into a deep inner communion with the Father, where you look at him and he looks at you in your imagination. Picture yourself walking along a lovely forest path. Take your time, allowing the blaring noise of your modern megalopolis to be overtaken by the sound of rustling leaves and cool forest streams. Then he says, after a while, there is a deep yearning within you to go into the upper regions beyond the clouds, and your imagination allow your spiritual body, shining with light, to rise out of your physical body. Look back so that you can see yourself lying on the grass and reassure your body that you will return momentarily. I practiced that when I did this under the New Age training of my father-in-law. It's called OOB. It's a cult. You come out of your body, you go up into the heavens, you experience whatever you will, you walk through walls. It's an hypnotic implant. It's not a reality. It's a lie. It's a hypnosis. And he's saying, do this, and this is your new spirituality. I don't even want to read it. He makes me sick. And then he teaches New Age mysticism and pantheism. After you've gained some proficiency in centering down, add 5 to 10 minute meditation. Didn't Oprah Winfrey say the same thing? On some aspect of creation, choose something in the created order, tree, plant, blah, blah, blah. And so you carry on and you become part of everything. It's this cosmic fusion.

A large part of Renovare's spiritual discipline involves meditation on the writings of selected spiritual masters. Now, who are these spiritual masters? And there they are, from their own webpage. St. Francis, St. Catherine, St. Teresa, the other St. Teresa, and St. John of the Cross. Those are your examples of Christianity. We're back to Roman Catholicism. This is the Counter-Reformation. This is Jesuitism at its work. Now, let's make absolutely sure, I'm not guessing. We have to be thorough in our research because the criticism leveled will be severe. This is the Jesuit web pages, and who do they promote? They promote Richard Foster. This is for www.jesuitvolunteers.org. So, volunteers to the Jesuit order, what must you read? Please read the following books: Simplicity, The Art of Living, Rich Christians in an Age of Hunger. This is a very challenging and readable book filled with facts and figures about global greed and waste. This is all social doctrine. Freedom of Simplicity by Richard Foster. The Jesuit web pages tell their Jesuit students, read Richard Foster. Thank you very much. That tells me, don't read him. Be Still DVD was released in April 2006. Quote from the DVD: one of the great things silence does is gives us a new concept of God. Sit there like a Buddhist, cross your legs, empty your mind, and become brainless. And when you are totally brainless, listen for the voice. It'll start speaking. The wonderful thing, says Richard Foster, about contemplative prayer is that it can be found everywhere, anywhere, anytime, for anyone. We become a portable sanctuary so that we are living our life wherever it is, aware of the goodness of God, the presence of God. Oh, Divine Master, teach me this mute language which says so much. Saying nothing, emptying your mind, says it all. William Vaswick, co-director with Richard Foster. Comment from Albert J. Dagnam. Sharlem Institute for Spiritual Formation, Washington. This is interesting. They're all working together. Comment. The objective is to move from conscious communication with God to being in the presence, as Bill Vaswick puts it. The Buddhist equivalent of being in the presence would be to reach total enlightenment and eventually nirvana. We don't have to read anymore. This is Zen meditation. This is an ancient occult practice. No wonder we have to link up these religions, and why Buddhism and all its contemplative and other activities must become mainstream. Pope Benedict with Buddhists, April 17, 2008, at the interfaith meeting. Notice that he's also doing the same things, and Prince Charles does the same things. Here we are receiving these new ideologies, new thoughts. Who created these thoughts in the first place? Who is behind the Dalai Lama? Who gives him his power and his authority out there? As an exile, none other than these organizations themselves, the Roman Catholic Institutes. Please note, here's a Buddhist gathering. Here is a statue of Buddha. And please look at that little picture down there. Who is that individual bowing down to a statue of Buddha? There she is, enlarged.

then it all becomes tangible and touchable, and everybody gets so excited in the spiritual world that it will enhance your spirituality. And so the nuns go, ooh, and ooh, and we come into tune with Vatican II, and we have transformed what used to be in the old days to something new. Now let's go to the Shalom homepage. Did you know that some of these institutes are the only places where you can be trained to be a spiritual director? You can't go to your own church to get your training, because that's not good enough. We need specialist Jesuit-trained people to train you how to be a good formation leader. So let's see what they teach at Shalom Institute, where most of the spiritual directors are being trained. Consists of spiritual guide training, retreat leader training, spiritual deepening programs, group spiritual direction, sacred listening, contemplative leadership, flowing together. Can you see all this new genesis and ooh genesis? And I nearly said something I shouldn't say. Anyway, here is this pleasant gentleman who is the founder of these organizations, dressed in appropriate black. Some thoughts from the Shalom founder. I'm not going to read this. The heart is a dangerous place to our minds, because there we depend upon something, someone beyond our control and mental grasp. Our constricted ego self is rationalized. La, la, la, la, la. Hello, please preach Jesus. Shalom's work also involves the chant, the body prayer practice. Fascinating. This is like Reiki and Quakerism. Traditional Reiki master will align and tune in the energy centers of the students. After this process is completed, the universal life force becomes amplified when drawn through the hands. This is occult. Our bodies have a vocabulary, simple breath prayer, simple body prayer, body blessing. Can you imagine this? Please note these buzzwords. You will hear them. They're coming to us in a powerful way. This is how body prayer works. Listen to this. May your body be blessed. May you realize that your body is faithful and beautiful friend of yours. And may you be peaceful and joyful and recognize that your senses are a sacred threshold. May you realize holiness is mindful, gazing, feeling, hearing, touching. There you sit and you go through all of these things. Here's the website of Unknowing. It's devoted to Christian mysticism, interfaith, spirituality, Celtic wisdom, emergent theology. Shalom product, Carl McCullman, teaches contemplative prayer, propagates mysticism in religion. This is where it comes from. Abandonment of Protestant principles. Let's get to something else, and let's get into sacred dance. Are we getting that more and more in our world? The whirling dervishes of Turkey, the sacred dance of the Mevli Sufis. And what does it do? Opens up the channel for this activity. Now here you have a Muslim variety. Notice the dress, the white robes, the beautiful movement, and all of these things. The real reason why some evangelicals dislike contemplative prayer, says this webpage. Here's an interesting article from the Louisville, Kentucky Courier Journal. David Harris, a former Baptist minister, next month will be ordained a Catholic priest. Why? Because contemplative prayer changes your mind. Ex-married, ex-Baptist minister to become Catholic priest, married former Baptist to be a priest. He never considered his conversion to Catholicism 6 years ago by the rejection of the Baptist faith that nourished him from childhood, etc. He practices these things and you merge. Shalom Center propagates sacred dancing, multi-religious interaction, dances of universal peace, and you have all these reverend doctors, so-and-so, dancing universal peace into the world. And we could become the tent of Abraham, Hagar, and Sarah. What does that mean? All religions jump into the same pot. And we have religious dialogue, and we have coalitions for social action, and we have a social gospel, and we've ripped the heart

of everything that's in the Bible. Sacred mission, our sacred guild, sacred dance guilds promote sacred dances, prayer, means of spiritual growth, connecting to the divine, integration of mind, body, spirit. I mean, it's fantastic. And who will be the mega dancer on the world? The Pope. Here is his team of dancers. Imagine this. Rome's Olympic Stadium. A group of 1,200 young women performed synchronized dancing in front of John Paul II during the Vatican-sponsored sports jubilee. An estimated 100,000 people were in the stadium to greet the Pope. And so we have Saint Alphonsus Catholic Church, Rock Church. We have the sacred dancing, dancing on the altar, dancing in Luxembourg. The churches are full of it. The dancing girls of Archbishop Niederauer. And this is the dance that took place when Pope Benedict had the mass in the United States, in the Yankee Stadium. Spiritual dancing. Where does all this stuff come from? The Methodist Center for Spiritual Formation. And I want you to wake up. Now let's go to a Protestant webpage and see how far the rot has gone. Is that fair enough? This is the Methodist webpage. Spiritual formation gatherings are the day or weekend retreat designed to meet the interests and needs of those seeking a deeper walk in their spiritual journey. Now what are they going to train us for? Please note the programs are for what years? 2008 and 2009. That's now. Prayer labyrinth. Encountering the Holy Spirit on the journey within. Learn about the history of the labyrinth and join fellow sojourners on the labyrinth prayer. A Methodist webpage. John Wesley wouldn't turn over in his grave. He'd spin if he could. With Methodist, monastic spirituality. Monasticism and spirituality have always been two sides of the same coin. In the last several decades, many monastic communities have sprung up as people have tried a formal religion and sought a closer communion with God. We're becoming monks and nuns. Thais worship. Ties in many things in a small village in southwest France, the name of its residential ecumenical monastic community. You go there and you sing the Thai chants. Methodists. An introduction to iconography. We need icons in the church. We need little statues. We've lost our identity. Explore the ancient tradition of icon through the eyes of iconographer and artist, as well as understanding and experience how icons can be aids to contemplation and prayer. What does the second commandment say? It forbids this. Now, is this a Roman Catholic or is this not? Is it Jesuit controlled or is it not? Journaling through active imagination. Have you ever thought that you would like to journal but always end up starting on a blank sheet of paper? So now let's get this active. Wellness and health. It's also part of it. The New Ages are better at it than we are. Let's look at the Presbyterian webpage. What is spiritual formation? Spiritual formation is the activity of the Holy Spirit which molds our lives into the likeness of Jesus Christ. This likeness is one of deep intimacy with God and genuine compassion for all creation. Sounds good? The Spirit works not only in the lives of individuals, but also in the church, shaping it into the body of Christ. We cooperate with this work of the Spirit through certain practices that make us more open and responsive to the Spirit's touch. Ooh. Disciplines such as Sabbath keeping, works of compassion and justice, discernment, worship, hospitality, spiritual friendships, contemplative silence. Presbyterians, Calvin will freak.
walking the sacred path. Join so-and-so with a wonderful journey into the heart of the sacred center. And we'll go to the cathedrals. Through a series of workshops, training of your choosing, we'll explore historical archetypes. We'll go to those holy people of the past who were all Roman Catholic saints. The labyrinth as a tool. Labyrinth facilitation, engage in ritual, meditation, lecture, art, music, sacred circle. What does all this nonsense mean? Let's go to sacred circle. Here is the labyrinth. You walk in the labyrinth. Ooh, and you find your spirituality by not knowing where you're going. And you light your little candles. And you have your little prayer beads. Who uses prayer beads like this, by the way? Roman Catholic Church. The Sacred Circle Company. That's what the Presbyterians want to take you to. It's an exciting, innovative partnership offering the essential material, guidance, and information for nurturing spiritual wholeness. We specialize in resources for care for the soul, labyrinth, small group studies, retreats, workshops, aids to meditation and prayer, as well as mentoring for individual pilgrimages. Are these people crazy? The 12 heavenly practices of a new church: stillness, detachment, humility, silence, discernment, healing, solitude, devotion, holiness, simplicity, delight, heavenliness. Is there anything about salvation in Jesus Christ here? God is doing a new thing now. God is creating a new church for the new age now. And we have to be part of it. We need spirituality in practice. They quote the Presbyterian Office of Spiritual Formation. Good definition, many resources offered. Go and study what these people are saying. Sealing versus formation. Revelation 7:3. Saying, hurt not the earth, neither the sea, nor the trees, till we have sealed the servants of our God in their foreheads. Isaiah 8:16. Bind up the testimony, seal up the law amongst my disciples. I quote to you from a book called Maranatha. Just as soon as the people of God are sealed in their foreheads, it is not any seal or mark that can be seen, but a settling into the truth, both intellectually and spiritually, so they cannot be moved. Just as soon as God's people are sealed and prepared for the shaking, it will come. Indeed, it has begun already. The judgments of God are now upon the land to give us warning that we may know what is coming. The days are fast approaching when there will be a great perplexity and confusion. Satan, clothed in angel robes, will deceive, if possible, the very elect. There will be gods many and lords many. Every wind of doctrine will be blowing. I want to suggest that spiritual formation is the counterfeit to the sealing of God. The settling into the truth so that you cannot be moved. And we need to study the Bible as we have never studied it before. And we need to cling to what is truth and righteousness. And we need to cling to the testimonies given by God so that we don't fall into these traps. And these traps are being prepared all over the world. I don't need some hocus-pocus spiritual mumbo-jumbo formation. I need a walk with Jesus Christ, and that is all I need. Alice A. Bailey foretold of what she termed the regeneration of the churches. Her rationale was this: the Christian church is in its many branches can serve as a St. John the Baptist, as a voice crying in the wilderness, and as a nucleus through which illumination may be accomplished. I don't need that kind of illumination. I'm crucified with Christ, says Galatians. Nevertheless, I live, yet not I, but Christ lives in me. And the life which I now live in the flesh, I live by the faith of the Son of God, who loved me and gave himself for me. The Jesuit Counter-Reformation is almost complete. It has a few, very few loose ends that it has to wrap up. Be careful.

that we are not wrapped up in amongst those loose ends. Isaiah 64 verse 8, "Yet, O Lord, you are our Father. We are the clay. You are the potter. We are the work of your hand." You belong to God. You don't belong to anyone on this earth. You don't belong to your husband. You don't belong to your wife. You belong to God. You are accountable to God for what you believe and what you practice. And nobody has the right to merge someone else's character into his. That is control. Control freaks do that. They use neuro-linguistic programming, whatever technique they use. It's not from God. Jeremiah says in 18 verse 6, "O house of Israel, cannot I do with you as this potter, said the Lord? Behold, as the clay is in the potter's hand, so you are in mine hand, O house of Israel." Our spiritual formation is a transformation that has to take place under the hands of the only one you can trust yourselves to. And don't let anyone rob you of your ceiling.

Port Gibson is a rural area just east of Rochester in New York State. It's a quiet area with many farms that dot the landscape. In the 1840s, there was a farm owned by Hiram Edson that housed some very important meetings and saw some key developments take place. Here, in the quietness of the countryside, let us take a walk down this particular part of Memory Lane. After the 22nd of October, 1844, the Advent believers were terribly disappointed as their hopes and dreams had been shattered and destroyed. Hiram Edson was no different. He was confused as he believed that his study of the prophecies had been accurate, yet Jesus hadn't come. How would they reconcile this? Did they have the date wrong, as some had suggested? He didn't think so. The dates and calculations had been solid. Did they have the event wrong? Well, they must have, because Jesus hadn't come. But what else could it mean? Hiram Edson was walking through a cornfield one day soon after when he realized they had gotten something major wrong. They had been so focused on the parable of the 10 virgins in Matthew 25, as it seemed to match the event of 1844, that they had missed Christ's other wedding parable in Luke chapter 12. In Luke, it says that we must wait while we wait for the Lord to return from the wedding. He also realized that in Daniel 7, it says that the Son of Man would come to the Ancient of Days rather than to the earth. This was a revelation. Later, he would study this out with Dr. Franklin B. Hahn and O.R.L. Crozier, and they would solidify their views on this matter. They saw that Jesus was not scheduled to come to the earth at the end of the 2300-day prophecy of Daniel 8:14, but rather he transitioned from the holy place to the most holy place in the

sanctuary in heaven, beginning the work of the investigative judgment. It was Owen Russell Loomis Crozier who wrote the first issue of The Day Dawn in March of 1845 that explained the reason for the delay in Jesus' return and preserved the historicist framework of Daniel 8 and 9. Hiram Edson's barn is also the place that Captain Joseph Bates shared the truth of the Sabbath in late 1846. As he was reading his tract, Edson jumped up and said, "Brother Bates, this is light and truth. The seventh day is a Sabbath, and I am with you to keep it." Crozier and Hahn also accepted the Sabbath, and thus this linked those in Western New York who were presenting the sanctuary with those in New England who were teaching the Sabbath. For this reason, this farm has been seen as the theological birthplace of the Seventh-day Adventist Church, for it's where the two pillars of the Sabbath and the sanctuary came together. The blending of these two teachings would form the uniqueness of this new movement. The Sabbath was not just seen as a reminder of creation or as part of the Ten Commandments, but rather in the light of the sanctuary and its eschatological or end-time context. In time, Hiram Edson and the other Advent believers would see that their experience in October 1844 was part of Bible prophecy and that their very disappointment itself was further proof that God was leading them. In Revelation 10, it points out that their experience would first be sweet in the mouth and then it would be bitter in the belly. And oh, how bitter it had been. The last verse in Revelation 10 admonished them, and it echoes to us today, "Thou must prophesy again." May we take the admonition of the preaching of the unique message of God to heart and go wherever He calls.

For none of us liveth to himself, and no man dieth to himself. For whether we live unto the Lord. And whether we die unto the Lord. Whether we live, therefore, or die, we are the Lord's. For to this end Christ both died and rose and revived, that he might be Lord both of the dead and living.

Hi, my name is Brother Christopher Hudson, and I'd like to invite you to listen closely to this very special Amazing Discoveries presentation. Now, before I open the Word of God, as it is my tradition, I hope it's yours as well, I want to invite you to have a word of prayer with me, because God is the one that opens up the human mind to comprehend the divine truths that He has given to us in the Bible. So let's pray. Father in heaven, thank you for never being wearied with the voice of your children. And I come before you right now in the name of Jesus, and I'm asking you that you please teach us from your word. You promised that if our parents, being evil, know how to give good gifts unto their children, how much more would you, our Father, which is in heaven, give the Holy Spirit unto them that ask him? And so please clear my mind, settle my heart, use my mouth, and let all be to your name's honor and glory. For this I pray, and I thank you in Jesus' name. Amen. I want to invite you to open your Bibles if you have one before.

Yourself should know perfectly that the day of the Lord so cometh as a thief in the night. Now, there are individuals in our world today that are predicting as to when the second advent of Jesus Christ will actually take place. But you can know that everything that they're saying, every prediction that they're going to give, will always fall short of the truth because God has not given that information to us. Any person that comes and says that they are sent by God and they're telling you when Jesus is going to come, you can know that individual is not sent by God. Because God said of the times and the seasons, there's no need that this information be relayed to us. But there is something that the God of heaven wants us all to understand perfectly. And that information is that the day of the Lord will come as a thief in the night. Now, Jesus speaks on his second coming as a thief in the night. And he does so in the book of Revelation, beginning at chapter 16 and verse 15. And he says, there is a special blessing to be gleaned by those who engage in two particular activities as we have a clear realization that his coming will be as a thief in the night. You see, in Revelation 16 and verse 15, Jesus himself declares, "Behold, I come as a thief. Blessed is he that watcheth and keepeth his garments, lest he walk naked and they see his shame." This is Jesus speaking. So you can know that these words are true. He says, "I am coming as a thief, and you'll be blessed if you participate in two activities. Number one, watch. Number two, keep on your garments. If you don't watch and you don't keep on your garments, the word of God says that God will come upon you and you will be found in your nakedness." And so therefore, we need to follow the instruction of Christ. We need to watch and we need to keep on our garments. Now, what exactly is it that we need to be watching? My friends, there are things going on in our world right now that require our attention. There are things going on in the realms of religion. There are things going on within our society. There are things going on in the global political scheme. And all of these things require us to be paying close attention. Because as we're looking at these things in the light of Bible prophecy, we will begin to realize that signs that Jesus Christ foretold that would transpire in this world are right now unfolding right before our faces at a very rapid pace. And God wants us to be watching. He wants us to be watching and considering what is taking place. And as Jesus warned us concerning these events, and as we see these events unfolding, as we can look into the newspapers and look at the news productions on the internet, etc., and see that, wait a second, these events are actually lining up with those things that Jesus warned us about in the Bible, the next thing we need to do, need to be doing is praying. We need to be praying that we keep on our garments. Now, in the Bible, garments can be directly connected to one's character. You can have on filthy garments, which means you're in your sin, but you can also have on pure garments. See, in the book of Revelation chapter 19, this is what the Bible says, that all of God's people will possess. Revelation chapter 19. And I want you to look with me if you have a Bible. If you don't, that's fine. I have one right here in front of me. In Revelation 19 and verse 8, it says this, "And to her was granted that she should be arrayed in fine linen, clean and white, for the fine linen is the righteousness of the saints." See, Jesus.

of Bible prophecy, which is the church of Laodicea, is spoken of in Revelation chapter 3. Now, I'm not going to go through all of the information that God speaks of concerning Laodicea, but he does have something in particular to say to this church. And each and every one of us who profess to be servants of Jesus Christ, profess to believe that Jesus died on the cross for our sins, we are a part of that seventh church, the church of Laodicea, which, by the way, means the judgment of the people that are living during the period of the great judgment work that's now going on in the courts of heaven. This is what God says in Revelation chapter 3 and verse 17. He says, "Because thou sayest, I am rich and increased with goods and have need of nothing, and knowest not that thou art wretched, miserable, poor, blind, and naked. I counsel of thee to buy of me gold tried in the fire, that thou mayest be rich, and white raiment, that thou mayest be clothed, and that the shame of thy nakedness do not appear." It's so interesting to me how Jesus, when he speaks to Laodicea, that's us, he says, "You're naked and I have some garments for you, and you need them so you can be clothed." My friends, in this hour of judgment, which is now going forward in the courts of heaven, names are actually being accepted and names are actually being rejected as to whom will make up God's eternal kingdom. No man will know the day nor the hour when his name comes up in the book for judgment. It will be as if Jesus comes upon us as a thief. And therefore, because this event will steal upon us, Christ is warning us every day we need to be watching and keeping on our garments so that when our names come up to be reviewed, we will be found hidden in Jesus Christ. That is the experience that all of us must be seeking to have at this time. But unfortunately, as Jesus is encouraging us to be prepared for the hour in which he will come upon us as a thief, the devil is using others at this time, even in the church, unfortunately, to try to counteract this preparation that Jesus Christ is inviting us into that we might receive blessings from heaven. And I'm saying this because the Bible says this, because back in 1 Thessalonians chapter 5, after the scripture tells us concerning the fact that the day of the Lord will come as a thief in the night, he says, "But when they shall say peace and safety, then sudden destruction cometh upon them as travail upon a woman with child, and they shall not escape." In other words, at this very time in which we should be watching, in which we should be praying, making sure that we're prepared on a moment-by-moment basis to meet our Maker, there'll be others trying to silence our concerns and saying, "All is well, peace and safety." But then the scripture makes it very clear. Those who engage in that work, sudden destruction will come upon them as travail upon a woman with child, and they shall not escape. You have to think about this. Is it possible for a woman to be pregnant and not know that she's pregnant? Obviously, you know the answer is yes on that one. But here's another question, and I want you to really consider this. Is it possible for a woman to go into child labor and not know it? Now, if you ask a mother of two or three or possibly even one, my wife has one. And if you were to ask her this question without good information, the answer would be, "No, that's impossible." But my friends, it's actually possible for a woman to go into child labor and not know that she's going into child labor. Matter of fact, I read an interesting story not too long ago about a woman that went to the hospital because she had a hernia. She came out of the hospital with a baby girl. She thought she had a hernia. What she had was a baby girl. How could a woman be pregnant, go into the hospital, water break, everything, and not know that she's going into child labor? There is only one answer to that question. And the answer is that woman was not familiar with the signs that indicated childbirth. She was not familiar with the signs that indicated that the time of deliverance was upon her.

Is it possible that today there are many in the world and even in the church that are saying peace and safety because they're not familiar with the signs that indicate that a time of deliverance is right upon us? What signs am I talking about? The very signs that Jesus himself spoke of in the book of Matthew chapter 24. Because in Matthew 24, beginning at the fourth verse, as Jesus was speaking with his disciples because they asked of him, when he talked about the temple in Jerusalem being destroyed, their minds were so stirred up, they asked of him, Lord, when's going to be the end of the world? When is the end of the world going to come? They thought that had to be an event that would take place at the end. He said, tell us about the signs of your coming, when the destruction of Jerusalem would transpire. They asked these three questions, and Jesus proceeded to answer all of these three inquiries. And in Matthew 24 and verse 4, Jesus said, take heed that no man deceive you. For many shall come in my name, saying, I am Christ, and shall deceive many. And ye shall hear of wars and rumors of wars. See that ye be not troubled, for all these things must come to pass, but the end is not yet. For nation shall rise up against nation, and kingdom against kingdom. And there shall be famines and pestilence and earthquakes in diverse places. All these are the beginnings of sorrows. Jesus said, when you begin to see nation rising up against nation, and by the way, in the original Greek language from whence that word was translated, it actually means when you see races rising up antagonistically against other races. I wonder, are we seeing racial tension in our world today, even here in the United States of America, in a very peculiar way? Kingdom rising up against kingdom, political strife being stirred amongst the powers in our world, famines, pestilence, and earthquakes in diverse places. Anybody that even takes a casual look at the news has to say yes to all of these things. Now, if you said yes to all of these things, if you can casually observe these things, I need you to understand something. Do not be amongst the ranks of those individuals that say, well, this is nothing new. This has always happened in our world. You know, that's what people like to say. I remember I shared this one place before, and there was an older gentleman that came up to me. I said, young man, what makes you think these are the signs that these things happening in the world right now are actually pointing to the second coming of Jesus Christ? When I was younger than you, I heard these very same things. And now I'm much older than you, and Jesus hasn't come as of yet. And I would have to politely respond to a gentleman, my senior, such as he was, and say the same thing that I said to that gentleman. What's going on today in our world is totally different from what was going on in the time when you first heard this message presented. Yes, it's true you might have seen racial tension. Yes, it's true you might have seen some type of political strife, famines and pestilence, etc. But you saw that happening maybe 1 month. Something else happened another year down the line. Another event transpired a little bit later. But you did not see them happening in such rapid succession as we're seeing them happen today. You see, Jesus helped us qualify our understanding as to when we can know for a certainty that we're actually seeing the fulfillment of those signs. He let us know all these are the beginnings of sorrows, meaning that these events are the beginning of the labor pangs, the birth contractions. Now, anybody that's familiar with childbirth knows that if a woman has a contraction, a labor contraction, possibly let's say she has it at 5 o'clock. The next one happens at 6 o'clock, 1 hour later. Does it mean the baby is coming? Absolutely, it means the baby is coming. Does it mean the baby's coming in the next few moments? Absolutely not. But when those contractions begin to take place 5 minutes apart, that means the baby's coming and there's no turning back. There's no stopping it. That baby is on its way. And God has given us this knowledge from the natural world to superimpose upon our understanding of the fulfillment of these prophetic signs. He says, when we see these events, nation rising up, up against nation and kingdom against kingdom, famines, pestilence, etc., when we see them taking place, not one here and one far down the line, but when we see them taking place, like a woman that's having labor contractions 5 minutes apart in rapid succession, one behind the other, then we can be certain that the hour is now here. And that's exactly what we're seeing right now. Not only are we seeing these events happen in rapid succession,
It's almost as if when you're watching the news,

when you see one of these prophetic events being spoken of, another one comes right up. And just as you're grasping the fact that our world is being stirred up with events that you never thought would transpire in your lifetime, just as your mind is grasping the reality of the fact that you're actually living in these times, something else comes to jostle you and let you know the time is here. All these are the beginnings of sorrows. These are the labor pangs, the birth contractions. That means the hour of deliverance is upon us. And the faithful Christian might stand on the side and say, well, praise God, that means Jesus is getting ready to come and deliver us. And I say with you, amen, that is true, my friend, but that's not the deliverance that the Bible is speaking of right here. Because if you just go one verse further, in Matthew chapter 24 and verse 9, the Bible then begins to say, and then shall they deliver you up to be afflicted, and they shall kill you. And ye shall be hated of all nations for my name's sake. My friends, Jesus was warning us that when we see these events transpiring, these events are the sure indicators that a time of trouble such as never was is getting ready to come upon humanity and in a marked fashion touch the people of God. Then shall they deliver you up to be afflicted. They will kill you. And you will be hated of all nations for his name's sake. Praise the Lord. Jesus will deliver us out of that crisis. But before Jesus delivers us out of the crisis, we must go through the crisis. Because they're going to deliver us up. Matter of fact, I want you to see what the Bible has to say concerning this group of individuals that are simply identified as they who are responsible for delivering us up to experience persecution. The Bible gives us some more specific language concerning these individuals in the book of Matthew chapter 10, beginning at verse 21. The scripture says this, and the brother shall deliver up the brother to death, and the father the son, and the children shall rise up against their parents and cause them to be put to death. It says nothing about the military, nothing about the FBI, Scotland Yard, etc. My friends, it speaks of your own familiar family members. Your father, your mother, your grandmother, your sister, your brother. These will be the very batteries, the very engines. These will be the very vessels that are used by Satan, unfortunately, to deliver the people of God into a time of trouble such as never was. But it gets even more interesting because the word of God begins to tell us in the book of Mark chapter 13 and verse 9, actually where they're going to deliver us up to. In Mark chapter 13 and verse 9, the Bible says, but take heed to yourselves, for they will deliver you up to the councils, and in the synagogues ye shall be beaten, and ye shall be brought before rulers and kings for my name's sake for a testimony against them. So they're going to deliver us up to these councils. And according to the scriptures, these councils will be composed of rulers and kings. These are obviously civil magistrates, secular authorities. And God will allow us to go before these secular authorities for his name's sake, for the purpose of us delivering a testimony concerning the truth before these individuals that right now we might not even have access to. Sometimes we think in our minds, how will I be able to reach the prime minister? How will I be able to reach the president? How will I be able to reach that governor, that judge, etc.? When the crisis hour comes, God will actually use that as an occasion to bring the truth before these individuals, the same way that God used Paul to take him before the Roman leaders, to give them an opportunity, one last chance to hear the truth in all of its clarity. Empowered by the full endowment of the Spirit of God. And in that hour, no one will have an excuse to say they did not hear and understand the truth. And the decisions that men and women will make after they hear those testimonies will be final. But the Word of God even goes on to tell us something more interesting about those councils. It's back in the book of Matthew chapter 10. In Matthew chapter 10 and verse 17, it says this, but beware of men, for they will deliver you up to the councils and they will scourge you in their synagogues. Did you notice something interesting about those councils?

Bible says they will scourge you in their synagogues. Now, the word there is a possessive pronoun, which means that those councils, which are made up of rulers and kings, civil magistrates, secular authorities, the Bible says that they're going to be controlling some synagogues. And the synagogue, well, that's just another word for the church. And so Jesus is letting us know that very shortly from now, if we are faithful, we are going to have to contend with the issue of the union of church and state. Can you see it? Can you see it on the horizon? Can you see how church and state are actually making advances towards one another even now? My friends, things that we thought would never come to pass are right now coming into fruition. And there are individuals, when you begin to talk about information like this, they say, wait a second, this is scary. This troubles me. Why do we have to talk about these things? Why don't we just talk about Jesus and his love and that Jesus died on the cross for our sins? My friends, listen, that is the best information that we can talk about. But do you understand that almost every scripture that I've shared with you thus far have been the words of Jesus Christ himself? Which lets me know if Jesus himself was speaking on these subjects, it's important for each one of us to comprehend them. Because Jesus would never speak on something that he would not deem it important for us to know. And Jesus actually makes it clear as to why he wants us to understand this information and understand it perfectly. He tells us why in the book of John chapter 16, beginning at verse 1. This is what Jesus said. He said, these things have I spoken unto you, that ye should not be offended. They will put you out of the synagogue. Yea, the time cometh that whosoever killeth you will think that he doeth God's service. Now, before I deal with verse 2, let's just deal with verse 1. Jesus said, these things have I spoken unto you, that ye should not be offended. This makes a lot of sense to me. I hope it makes a lot of sense to you. I want you to think about this. Let me run this scenario before you. You're sitting at home. You're trying to be a faithful Christian. You're trying to be a faithful servant of God. You pray. You study your Bible every day. By faith, you seek to walk in the will of God. And your family knows this. Your children know this. Your husband, your wife knows this. One day, there's a knock at the door. Who's at the door? It's the local authorities, the sheriff. And then you're surprised that they're there, but your family member that opens the door, they're not surprised. Matter of fact, they say, there they are. And they're pointing in your direction. They're turning you over to the authorities. And my friends, don't for one moment think in your mind that your family members are going to be looking at you saying, I never liked you. I hate you. You never bought me those sneakers that I wanted, Mom. That's why I'm turning you in. No, it's not going to be that type of situation. I want you to realize that as your family members are turning you in, can you not imagine in your mind's eye how they'll be crying and weeping and saying things like, I'm sorry. I didn't want to have to do this. But they threatened me and they told me that if I didn't turn you in, they seize all of our assets. They shut down my bank account. They take away my health care. Oh, you have a greater faith than I have. Just pray, God will help you. And there you are being ushered out the door by the local authorities. And you may be thinking in your mind as they're putting you in the back of the car, God told me that a man's foes will be those of their own household. Matthew chapter 10 and verse 36. Thank God for the church. At least the children of God, I can trust them. What's the next stop? Your local church. Who's inside of the local church? Some of the local magistrates. But they're not by themselves. No, there may be an elder there. There may be a deacon there. There may be a church pastor there. Right there on that very same council. Why? Because a man's foes shall be those of their own household. Not just the household that you lay your head down in, but the household of faith, the church of God. And there you are, standing before the pastor that possibly was the one that gave you Bible studies and baptized you. You're standing before the local authorities
and you had no foreknowledge.

knowledge of any of this taking place. Can you not see that if something like this took you by utter surprise, that you might truly be offended? At your family members? At the local magistrates? Surely at your pastor? But Jesus said, I'm warning you about these things that are going to take place so that when they do happen, you're not offended. He then went on to say, they're going to put you out of the synagogue. Matter of fact, the time is coming when people will kill you and they will think that they're doing the service of God. It's a serious thing. But if Jesus said it, it's true. And he wants us to be prepared for this occasion because it's coming. And in Jesus forewarning us concerning all of these very critical events that will touch any one of us who are seeking to be faithful to God, he gives us the very clear admonition, the very clear warning, the very clear instruction. In Matthew 10 and verse 17, but beware of men. And when Jesus asks us, when he warns us to beware of men, he's not telling us to walk around and be paranoid of our spouses. Oh, I didn't see my husband or my wife studying their Bible the way that they should this week. They're going to be the one. No, don't walk around paranoid of family members or church pastors. What he's simply saying is beware of placing the fullness of your trust in men because men are fallible. And men will be used by the devil himself to cast you into persecution. This is exactly why the psalmist David in the book of Psalm chapter 146 and verse 3 makes this statement. He says, put not thy trust in princes, neither in the son of man in whom there is no help. His breath goeth forth, he returneth to his earth, and in that very day his thoughts perish. It doesn't make a difference what station in life a man may find himself, a pauper or a king. Man is man. All men are fallible. Think about that the next time you go to the voting booth. Maybe you'll cast your vote for Jesus instead. Because all men are fallible. Put your trust in God, not in men. Because all men depend upon the breath of God in their nostrils to sustain their life. And when God takes breath from man, he goes back to the dust from whence he came. And that is true for all of us. In Jeremiah chapter 17, beginning at verse 5, God uses even stronger language. He says this. He says, thus saith the Lord, curse be the man that trusteth in man and maketh flesh his arm, whose heart departeth from the Lord. God says, if you put your trust in the reasoning abilities, the intellect of another man to govern your course in this life, God says you're cursed. If you look to another man's strength, if you look to another man's financial assets to sustain you, to protect you, to provide for you, God says you're cursed. And the curse is not coming because God himself is saying he's going to pronounce a curse on you. No, the curse comes because in putting your trust in man, you disconnect yourself from God and you bring the curse upon yourself. And if we're honest, each one of us have found ourselves in that predicament one time or another. Maybe your health went bad. You went to the doctor, the prognosis wasn't good, and they told you, listen, you have to do this, this, and this. And this is the only way that you're going to get healthy. But then God has given us counsel and said, listen, my child, if you do this, this, and this, health will be restored. I am the Lord. And now we're in betwixt two opinions. Do we trust our life in the hands of the all-knowing physician, or do we trust our lives in the hands of the all-knowing God? And in most cases, we put our hands in the hand of a man to lead us. And we depart from the Lord. And that's just one scenario. In many respects, we have found ourselves departing from the Lord because we trust man more than we trust God. And my friends, for the crisis that is right before us,

for us, we need a trust, a faith in God that is implicit, that is unwavering. We need to have a dependence in God that will enable us, equip us to endure the crisis. The scripture tells us in the book of Mark chapter 13 and verse 13, it says, "And ye shall be hated of all men for my name's sake, but he that endureth unto the end, the same shall be saved." Now, some of you have read that scripture over and over again, but I really want you to think about this, because sometimes we open the Bible and we just brush over the word of God, but we don't think about what God is saying to us. God says we're going to be hated of all men for his name's sake. Now, if you've ever experienced being hated by somebody like I have, That can be a stressful situation, especially if you know that that person hates you to such an extent that if they had the opportunity or ability to do so, they would cause bodily harm to you. Now, to be in close proximity to a person that harbors these types of feelings towards you can actually be extremely stressful. That's one person hating you, just one person. God says will be hated of all men for his name's sake. You take those feelings that you've experienced, that stress that came upon you by being hated by only one individual, multiply it by 7 billion. That's what's getting ready to come upon this world. That's what's getting ready to come upon you if you're faithful. Can you not see how psychologically this is going to cause many people to break and capitulate and give up the truth? But the word of God still says, "But he that endureth unto the end, the same shall be saved." In different language, in the book of Luke, Luke chapter 21, beginning at verse 17, the scripture says, "And ye shall be hated of all men for my name's sake, but there shall not one hair of your head perish. In your patience possess ye your souls." Or in other words, our salvation will hinge upon our ability to patiently wait upon the fulfillment of God's will in our lives. We need a patience that will strengthen us to endure the crisis. Now, that's something that I want. And when I considered that God is calling for us to have a patience that can endure the crisis, that sent me back to the Bible and said, it sent me back to the Bible to consider, well, Lord, if I study the Bible from Genesis to Revelation, where can I observe this type of character? One that had patience that enabled him to endure a crisis of great magnitude. And the Spirit of God led me directly to the book of James, James chapter 5. James chapter 5, and brought to my attention a very prominent biblical figure. Most of you know who I'm talking about. In James chapter 5, looking at verse 11, the Bible says, "Behold, we count them happy which endure. Ye have heard of the patience of Job, and ye have seen the end of the Lord, that the Lord is very pitiful and of tender mercy." When God speaks of a patience that can strengthen a man to endure the crisis, he points our attention to his servant Job. Now, if you know anything about Job, Job had a crisis. It's one that many people like to talk about, but truly, do we really consider it? Think about it. In the book of Job, chapter 1, very powerful chapter in the Bible because there's so many different facets to it. First, Job is presented to our understanding. We see that this is a man that is greatly blessed of God. He has great wealth.

God was able to point to his servant Job. Because the devil wanted it to appear as though everyone was marching to his drum, but God said, everyone is not marching to your drum. Everyone is not subject to your will. There is one that is governed by the principles of the kingdom of heaven, my servant Job. He's perfect. He's upright. He's one that eschews evil. The devil was furious. It wasn't as if the devil didn't know who he was. It's clear the devil knew that Job was there because the devil immediately responded by saying, does Job fear you for nothing? He says, the only reason that Job serves you is because you bless him. Take away all of his blessings, he'll curse you to your face. And God responded and said, you can take everything from my servant. Everything that is under his hand, you can take it. You just can't touch his life. And immediately the devil went from the presence of God to do his worst concerning Job. My friends, I don't know if you realize it, but when God gave Satan the permission to do his worst in the life of his servant Job, to see if he could break him, literally, God was staking his character on the integrity of his servant Job. God was looking to Job to vindicate him before the universe as one whom people would serve out of a heart of love and for no other reason. The character of God was riding on the faithfulness of Job. And the devil went and did his worst. In under 24 hours, I know you know the story, but I want you to think about it. The problem is we hear things, but we don't think about them. In under 24 hours, all of Job's possessions, houses, cattle, even his children, wiped out. In under 24 hours. Some of us, we lose our cell phones and we're ready to give up God. Job lost everything in under 24 hours and still he maintained his integrity in the sight of God. There was only one thing the devil left behind. The Bible speaks about that one thing, or that one being, in the book of Job, chapter 2, beginning at verse 9. And the Bible says that Job's wife said unto him, doth thou still retain thine integrity? Curse God and die. The devil left behind the wife of Job. Why? Because he couldn't find her? She was good at hide and go seek? No, that's not the reason. The devil knew that in the wife of Job, he had a ready instrument to try to break the servant of God to surrender his integrity. If there is one relationship above any other that Job should have invested great trust in, would it not be the marriage union, a union in which God says a man and a woman become bone of one another's bone and flesh of one another's flesh? But Job still did not listen to the instruction of his wife, which lets me know that Job loved God even more than his own flesh. And he looked to his wife in Job chapter 2 and verse 10, and he said to his wife, thou speakest as one of the foolish women speaketh. What? Shall we receive good at the hand of God, and shall we not receive evil? In all these things, Job did not sin with his lips. Now, that might sound like something harsh that Job said to his wife, but we know that he must have said it with great concern. He was really concerned about his wife's spiritual condition because the Bible says that he did not sin with his lips. So that lets me know that he really came from a heart of sincere love when he looked at his wife and said, you're speaking like one of these foolish women speaketh. Why are you talking like that? It's so interesting that in the crisis that's right before us, some of us are going to have to make the very same statement. I say that because in the Bible, in particular in Bible prophecy, a woman can stand as a symbol of a church. Jeremiah 6 and verse 2 says, I've likened the daughter of Zion unto a comely and delicate woman.
2 Corinthians 11, verse 2, Paul says, "For I'm jealous over thee with a godly jealousy. For I've espoused you unto one husband, that I might present you as a chaste virgin to Christ."

So a woman in Bible prophecy can be a symbol of a church. Is it possible for there to be a foolish church? In the book of Jeremiah, chapter 51 and verse 7, this is what the Bible says. Babylon hath been a golden cup in the Lord's hand, which hath made all the earth drunken. The nations have drunken of her wine. Therefore, the nations are mad. When one ingests, when one drinks the wine of Babylon, it causes them to be inebriated. The Bible, matter of fact, declares that it causes them to be mad. The original language means that they'll become a fool. Are there any churches in our world today that are drunk with the wine of Babylon? Now, I'm not going to go into defining Babylon and all of its particulars right now. But according to the Bible, are there any churches or women that are drunk with the wine of Babylon? That's the answer. That's the question that we need to answer. And if you go to the book of Revelation, Revelation chapter 14, looking at verse 8, the Bible says this, and the second angel followed saying, Babylon is fallen, that great city, because she hath made all nations drink of the wine of the wrath of her fornication. Okay, so Babylon has some wine. People are drinking it. But now if you go to Revelation chapter 17, which speaks of a harlot, which is a woman, but a woman that's been unfaithful, a woman that has broken her vows to her husband. This is an unfaithful church, an apostate church. This is what God has to say about this apostate church. In Revelation chapter 17 and verse 5, it says, and upon her forehead was a name written, Mystery Babylon the Great, the mother of harlots. Now, if she's a mother, she's got some daughters. In the same way that mama is drunk, the daughters are drunk as well. A whole lot of drunken churches, or should I say, a whole lot of foolish women. And let me be very specific right now. That system, my friends, that apostate system that has gone away from the commandments of God has birthed many other religious denominations that as well have gone away from the commandments of God. If you don't know who I'm talking about the Roman Catholic Church led up by the papacy, led up by the Pope. And there are many other systems of religion that have followed in step with this apostate system in rejecting the validity of God's commandments, in overturning God's holy Sabbath day and placing another day of worship in its place, that being Sunday. And there are many in these last days that will be in close proximity to God's people that are seeking to be faithful, and they'll begin to encourage them with teachings and doctrines and philosophical sentiments that are contrary to the word of God. And in the same humility that was expressed by the life of Job, we'll have to look at them and say, you know what? You're talking like one of the foolish women. We have to be faithful. In all these things, Job did not sin with his lips. There are a group of people in Bible prophecy that actually possess characteristic traits that parallel the character traits that we see exemplified by Job here in Job chapter 1. And these people are spoken of in the book of Revelation chapter 14. Because in Revelation chapter 14, beginning at verse 1, the scripture says, and I looked and lo, a lamb stood on the Mount Zion, and with him 144,000, having his father's name written in their foreheads. Verse 4 says, these are they which are not defiled with women, for they are virgins. You see, they don't listen to the foolish women. They maintain the pure doctrine of the word of God. These are they which are not defiled with women, for they are virgins. Then the scripture goes on to say in verse 5, and in their mouth was found no guile, which means they don't even sin with their very lips. My friends, the life of Job has been placed on the biblical record, not only so that we could see the faithfulness of Job, but as the scripture tells us in 1 Corinthians chapter 10 and verse 11, now all these things happened unto them for ensamples, types or symbols, and are written for our admonition, upon whom the ends of the world are come. The account of Job has been left on the biblical record
to stand as a type or a symbol to give us instruction as we are here in the final remnants of time, rapidly advancing towards the great hope, the second advent of Christ. Job's life stands as a symbol, a type of those who will live in these last days when every earthly support is cut off, when men will be placed in a predicament where they can neither buy nor sell, as the scripture speaks of in the book of Revelation, chapter 13, beginning at verse 15. And in that hour, these individuals that will have every earthly support cut off, even the familiar family members, will turn their backs on them. They will retain their integrity in the sight of God. They will have a patience that will enable them to endure the crisis. When I see that, I look at Job and I say, Lord, what Job has in his life, I need in my life. Each one of us who want to be able to pass through that hour successfully, hand in hand with Jesus, we as well must say the same thing. Lord, what Job had in his life, I want in my life. And then I began to say, well, God, what is it that Job had in his character that equipped him so that he could stand so firmly for you? There's only two things I want to talk about. That's it. Just two things. Two things that I found out about Job that I know beyond a shadow of a doubt, if we have firmly fixed within our characters as Job stood, we will stand. Number one, in Job chapter 23 and verse 12, the Bible says that Job said, neither have I gone back from the commandment of his lips, for I've esteemed the words of his mouth more than my necessary food. Job never departed from keeping the commandments of God. He was a faithful commandment keeper. Matter of fact, the Bible says that he esteemed the word of God. He valued God's word more than his necessary food. Now, one's necessary food is simply the food that you need to sustain life, nothing more. It's just what you need to stay alive. And if Job valued God's word more than the food that he needed simply to sustain his life, that lets me know that Job valued the word of God more than life itself. Job was committed in his heart to obey God, even if it meant death to himself. Do you have that type of relationship with God? Have you made that type of commitment? Have you purposed in your heart that you'd rather die than dishonor God? Something else I like about that verse is the fact that that word esteemed, it doesn't simply mean to value, but it means to lay up, to lay in store. It makes a lot of sense to me because Job actually knew that one day a crisis would come into his life. Possibly a crisis would come. It's very clear because Job, in Job chapter 2 and verse 10, when he spoke to his wife, he said, what? Shall we receive good at the hand of God, and shall we not receive evil? In other words, are we to think that life is always going to be a bed of roses, like trouble is never going to come to us? We're living in a sinful world. We can't expect a perfect life. We can't expect that crisis will never come. And many of us that are living today who realize that a crisis is on the horizon. You familiar with preppers? A lot of people are engaged in prepping because they can see that, you know, there's a possibility of a war on the horizon and all types of conflagration. Matter of fact, I even came across this one gentleman that was working on my vehicle. He had this nice car garage. And in connection with his car garage, he had a gun shop. He says, wow. People, he says, the bullets sell like nothing. Do you know there are a lot of people that come to me buying bullets because they think there's going to be a zombie apocalypse? Selling out all of the bullets, all of the guns. I thought that was really interesting. They thought a zombie apocalypse was coming. And so they're prepping. And people start going up into the mountains and making bunkers and trying to have, you know, 2 year supply of food and all these different things because they're prepping. You see, Job was a prepper too. Job was preparing for a crisis, but Job knew
that the best way to prepare for the crisis was not to lay in store food and bread or even gold and

silver. Job was laying up in his heart the word of God. He was storing the word of God in his heart for when the crisis would come to his life. How do I know that? Because the Bible says that Job did not sin against God, even with his lips. And the Bible tells me, I delight to do thy will, O my God. Yea, thy law is within mine heart. Thy word have I hidden in mine heart that I might not sin against thee. The only way that Job could have stood in that hour without sinning against God would be because the word of God was hidden or stored up in his heart. Job was a faithful commandment keeper because the word of God was precious. It was more precious than life to him. And he laid it up in his heart. In Job chapter 19 and verse 25, as Job was going through his crisis, I mean, obviously Job realized that if his health continued in the direction that it was going, he was going into the grave. And as he was experiencing the pangs of death, grappling with his flesh, Job said, "For I know that my Redeemer lives and that he shall stand at the latter day upon the earth. And though after my skin worms destroy this body, yet in my flesh I shall see God." Powerful words. Job actually knew about the second coming of the Messiah. He said, "I know that my Redeemer lives. He'll stand at the latter day upon the earth." Job knew about the resurrection of the righteous. He said, "In my own flesh, I will see God." But how did Job know this information? Because the book of Daniel wasn't written then. He didn't have the book of Ezekiel. He didn't have the book of Revelation to glean this information from. Matter of fact, all of the scholars say that the book of Job was the very first book that was written of the Bible. So where did Job get this information from? The same place where Daniel and John the Revelator got it from, the Holy Spirit of God. The Spirit of God inspired the mind of Job, and he received knowledge as to the reality that the Son of God would one day return to planet Earth the second time to take his faithful servants with him. And as Job was going through this crisis that was bringing him to the corners of the grave, looking beyond his present predicament, he began to speak of those things which God promised him would be in the future for him if he was faithful. He said, "I know that my Redeemer lives." He didn't say, "I think." He said, "I know." When God gives you his word, you don't say, "I think." You say, "I know." "I know that my Redeemer lives and that he shall stand at the latter day upon the earth. And though after my skin worms destroy this body, yet in my flesh I will see God." Job received the gift of the spirit of prophecy. And in Job receiving the gift of the spirit of prophecy, as he was there in his great crisis hour, the prophetic word that God had inspired his mind with was a comfort to him. It was encouraging him to patiently continue forward through the crisis, holding on to his integrity. That's why God has given us the gift of prophecy. It is to encourage us. It is to inspire us. It is to keep our eyes fixed on Jesus. And when all about us appears to be dark, the more sure word of prophecy, according to the book of 2 Peter chapter 1 and verse 19, is as a light that shineth in a dark place until the day dawns and the day star, which is Jesus Christ, arises in our hearts. The spirit of prophecy enabled Job to look beyond his present circumstances and lay hold upon his future hope. Job kept the commandments of God, and he had the spirit of prophecy. And these are two characteristics that mark the lives of those that will make up God's remnant people in these last days. The scripture clearly declares in Revelation chapter 12 and verse 17, "And the dragon was wroth with the woman and went to make war with the remnant of her seed, which keep the commandments of God and have the testimony of Jesus Christ.
And in Revelation 19 and verse 10, the

testimony of Jesus Christ is declared to be the spirit of prophecy. They keep the commandments of God. They have the spirit of prophecy. These are the individuals that will have the patience that is necessary to endure the crisis. And that's why in Revelation 14 and verse 12, the Bible says, here is the patience of the saints. Here are they that keep the commandments of God and have the faith of Jesus. I always love that scripture because I see in Revelation 14 and verse 12 that the testimony of Jesus Christ or the spirit of prophecy is supplemented with the faith of Jesus. And I think to myself, was Jesus' faith based on the spirit of prophecy? The answer is yes. All you have to do is look at the Gospels, Matthew, Mark, Luke, and John, and you will see in every one of the Gospels that the life of Jesus was governed by prophecy. He would say things like, my hour is not yet come. The hour is come. The time is fulfilled. Why did he make those statements? He made those statements because his ministry was moving on the clock of the fulfillment of prophecy. Even when he died on the cross as the Passover lamb and he said, it is finished, the prophecy was completed. Ladies and gentlemen, brothers and sisters, my friends, I don't know if you realize it, but everything that we've spoken about in the time that we've been together, everything that God's people are getting ready to pass through, Jesus already went through it. Because he already let us know that the servant is no greater than the master. What am I talking about? Do you remember in the book of Matthew chapter 12, beginning at verse 48, when the people came to Jesus and said, Jesus, your mother and your brethren are here to see you. Jesus said, who's my mother and my brethren? Then he turned to his disciples and said, these are my mother and my brother. Matter of fact, he said, those who do the will of my Father, which is in heaven, these are my brother, my sister, and my mother. He claimed the disciples as his own familiar family members. By the way, did his disciples forsake him? Yes. Did one of his very disciples, that being Judas, actually deliver him to his persecutors? The answer is yes. Was Jesus delivered into the hands of the leaders of the church? The answer is yes. Was Jesus delivered into the hands of the leaders of the Roman nation? The answer is yes. Did the church and state collectively persecute Jesus and put him on the cross? The answer once again is yes. Why? The servant is no greater than the master. And everything he passed through, his disciples will pass through as well in these last days. And why is that? I want you to consider this final thought before I close. Have you ever seen a wedding before, had the opportunity to experience one? So obviously a very joyous occasion. The minister stands there, the bubbling bride and groom stand before the minister, and then the fateful hour comes for the minister to present the vows. And you're all familiar with them. You know, he turns to the groom and says, will you take this woman to be your lawfully wedded wife, to have and to hold, for better, for worse, in sickness and in health? To death do you part? Obviously, the answer always comes back, at least in every situation I've been present, I do. Have you ever heard those same vows presented to the bride, and then she turned around and says, or said, I'll do 50% of that? I've never seen it. Do you think the groom would accept that response? If he was wise, he wouldn't. What's the point? Jesus went through all of these things for the purpose of being able to take a people out of this world, to unite them with himself as his bride throughout the ceaseless ages of eternity. Every one of

These things that Jesus passed through when he walked here as a man, he did it for us. It was him taking his vows, saying, I do. Will you take this woman? Will you take the church to be your lawfully wedded wife, to have and to hold for better or for worse? He says, I will. He gave up all of his riches and became poor for us. In sickness and in health, he said, I do. Jesus's visage, his being became marred more than any man. He fasted 40 days and 40 nights. Why? For us.

Now he's just waiting for a people to stand before the rest of the universe and say, I do. I do take Jesus. I want him more than anything in this world. You can take my houses. You can take my land. You can take my money. If sickness comes upon me, I still won't deny God. You can take my life, but give me Jesus. I just have one question I want to ask you. Are you willing to take that vow? Do you take Jesus? My prayer is that each one, that you will say, I do. Let's pray. Father in heaven, I thank you so much for your word. It's a lamp unto our feet and a light unto our paths. We know that things are getting ready to come upon this world. But we know that in Jesus Christ, we are more than conquerors. We thank you for revealing these things to us because you desire that we're not offended. Help us that in this hour, we will watch, we will pray, we will keep on our garments. Lord, we do. We want to be with you forever. Help us, we pray. For we ask it all in the name of Jesus. Amen.

and worship God. He had heard about the Seventh-day Adventist Church, but he had never attended the Seventh-day Adventist Church. He had become a Christian in his own country, and he had served Christ. He had planted 3 churches in his country, but he had to flee and came out, and this is how we met. At the end of my sermon, towards the middle of my sermon, I realized that Saeed was crying. He was weeping very hard, and I was talking about Jesus and the cross, and that had clearly touched his heart. At the end of the sermon, he came over to me, and we began to talk, and he introduced himself to me and wanted to speak to me privately. He was concerned that some people may be spies, and rightly so. In the country that we worked, we had that problem, and we always faced this challenge that one day we may have a spy amongst us. Well, Saeed privately told me about his plight and how he had left his country and come to this country and is seeking refuge. And he told me, and I asked him how he found our church, and he told me he didn't know. He was looking for our church, but he didn't know where the church was. And as on that Sabbath morning, as he was looking for our church, a man comes to him and he asks him, this man, where is the Seventh-day Adventist Church? And the man points out to this building and tells him where we are. But friends, the location that we were at was a brand new location. Nobody really knew where we were at. No one that was not a Seventh-day Adventist. And we had to be careful about our location so that we don't give away a lot of information and put the members at risk. Anyways, Saeed told me a wonderful story about how he had to flee his country and how he was persecuted for Christ, how he was beaten and most of his ribs were broken and he lost teeth and he was beaten so horribly for his faith. But the amazing thing is that he said as they beat him, he felt no pain. He felt as if the hand of Jesus was over him. And every time he received a blow, though he could hear his ribs break, he felt absolute no pain. Within a matter of some months, his persecutors who at the time he was taken into prison, began to see in him a man that they had never seen before. He never complained. He never uttered a cry, though he was under the most cruel, severe torture. Others would have long since given up and surrendered themselves to their captives. But here, Saeed uttered no words of complaint, no cries. There was peace on him continuously, and this made his captors wonder who this man is. Toward the end of his captivity, which later on they released him just so they can follow him and find a lead and then maybe arrest his church members as well. Before they released him, the day that they were going to release him, he said that the captors brought him, and this is not customary, they took his blindfold off so he can see his captors. And they looked at each other face to face. And the man told Saeed, "I have never met anyone like you. You, there is something special about you. And I respect you very much." Here, the people that beat him and tortured him, now because of his witness, silent witness, understood the love of Christ a little better. Saeed was freed, and then soon after that, he was able to escape and come to this other country. And we were able to work together, and he and his family began to serve the Lord. Today, Saeed is serving in another country that I cannot tell you where. And now, he himself has started a church, and just a couple of weeks ago they baptized 6 people. God works with everyone. God can save us in the most difficult circumstances. God is able to save everyone where they are at. We can reach before for Christ. We don't need to be eloquent. We don't need to be artistic or have many varied gifts. What we need to have is a willing heart and go out, and Jesus will use us. And we can reach the lost for Christ in relatively a quick time, a short time. We're able to do it, friends, because Jesus is our strength.

heaven, purgatory, hell. Many believe that when one dies, their inner essence departs from the body and travels to one of these places. But is this the case? In the book of Ecclesiastes, the Bible writer Solomon provides insight into the state of the dead. For the living know that they shall die, but the dead know not anything, neither have they any more a reward, for the memory of them is forgotten. Also their love, and their hatred, and their envy is now perished, neither have they any more a portion forever in anything that is done under the sun. Ecclesiastes 9:5-6. According to Solomon, the dead exist in a state of complete unconsciousness, knowing nothing. Their love, hatred, and envy have all vanished, and they no longer have any involvement in the world of the living. The Apostle Peter confirms this when speaking of King David centuries after his death. David, he is both dead and buried, and his sepulchre is with us unto this day. But David is not ascended into the heavens. Acts 2:29-34. Peter describes David as being buried and sleeping in the grave, as one who has not yet ascended into heaven, showing that when one dies, they do not live on in some spirit form. Knowing that the dead are asleep in the grave is vital, for we are told that in the last days, devils will work miracles, one of which is to impersonate the dead. But they are the spirits of devils working miracles. Revelation 16:14. The purpose of these false miracles is to deceive the masses and to lead them away from the Bible truth. The scriptures teach instead that it is Christ who will raise the dead back to life at the end of time. Marvel not at this, for the hour is coming, in the which all that are in the graves shall hear his voice and shall come forth. They that have done good unto the resurrection of life, and they that have done evil unto the resurrection of damnation. John 5:28-29. It will be in the hour of Christ's second coming that the righteous dead will hear Christ's voice and be resurrected to eternal life. At another time later, the wicked will also be raised to meet their punishment of damnation. Understanding the state of the dead brings comfort to the Christian, for we have hope that we will rise again when Christ returns in the clouds of heaven. Until then, may we give our lives to the Savior, so that at his second coming we may rise to eternal life.

Hi there, this is episode number 8 of the Brain Power Seminar. Our intention of this program is to really help you to enhance your brain capacity. And in this episode, we're going to look at your brain, satisfaction or slavery. Are you a slave to the actions of your brain, or is there satisfaction? Let's make some choices today. Now, we've looked at 10 times wiser, the real mind, the muddled mind. We looked at the power crisis to the brain, the power supply to the brain. We also looked at shaping your thoughts, and we looked at good cop, bad cop, really focusing in on the essential fatty acids. Now, we looked at how to prevent this whole good cop, bad cop situation, this essential fatty acid, this omega balance. And we gave a recipe that really has changed many people's lives. We gave you the recipe of linseed, sunflower seed, sesame seed, pumpkin seed in the right ratio.

And if you'd use this, 2 to 4 tablespoons of this every day on your porridge or on your bread, you would really do yourself a great favor. Now, some facts of the brain that we're going to recap on again, and that is, well, this one is a new one. There's an estimate of 6,000 genes out of a total of 30,000 in the human that are expressed only in the brain. Now, the white matter is made up of the dendrites and the axons, which create the network by which the neurons send their signals. And we're going to start looking at what happens in the brain from action point of view. Once again, if we can take you back to the 14 hits on the frontal lobe, the one we're going to look at in this session is how appetite could be satisfaction or it could be slavery to your brain. So enjoy with us as we go into this exciting program. Jeremiah 30 verse 17 says, and I need you to follow with me on the screen. It says, "For I will restore health unto thee, and I will heal thee of thy wounds, saith the Lord." This is a promise that really took me out of a position where I nearly lost my life with cancer. Only 34 years old, but the Lord promised and He said, "I will restore you. I will heal you of your wounds." And I praise God for being so kind and gracious towards me. In spite of who I am, He's given me a second chance. And I've had this chance now for 15 years. What amazing God we serve. Well, I've learned in this couple of years studying the subject of the brain that there's basically two forces that control our behavior. The one is the need to avoid discomfort and pain. We do some things in life because we don't want discomfort. We don't want pain in our lives. On the other hand, another controlling force is we desire to gain happiness. We desire to gain pleasure. And so we will do certain things to really get to happiness, to really get to pleasure. And these two forces really control how we act and how we do things. Now, let's look at this pain-pleasure principle. You see, every single thing you do in life, your work, maybe school, your business, your marriage, your health, your religion, whatever you do, are motivated by these two forces. I'm going to go for this, or I'm going to avoid it, or I'm going to be really in it, I'm going to really go for it. But it's really balanced by the responsia of this pain and pleasure principle. Now, what drives your behavior is simply the programmed reaction you have towards painful or what gives you pleasure. I've got a certain reaction, and this is really building and dictating the building up of habits over a long time. Very rarely do people allow the brain to constantly override this principle. You're not going to, if you get pain, go back and do it again because it gives you pain. Very, very rarely do we do this. However, you won't repeat any action if there's not some sort of reward. So, you know, we're in habits, and it might be negative habits, and we know it's negative, but we do it again, and we do it again, and repeat it again, because there is something good in it at the end of the day. Let's talk about one example, for instance. Say, for instance, you are smoking. Now, we know today that smoking is not the best thing to do. It's really killing yourself very, very slowly over many years. Why do somebody still smoke while he knows that it's not the best for him? He knows it kills him. He still does it.
there must be some sort of reward why he is doing this. Now, in this session, we would like to form the anatomy of a habit. Let's create the anatomy of a habit. And we're going to try and build a picture so that you would understand this better. Before we get to the picture, I need to remind you that every habit, good or bad, begins with a stimuli. There's always a stimuli that leads to a response. This stimuli is reaches the brain via our eyesight, our hearing, our taste, our feeling, or our five senses are involved. It may also originate in our body via our hormonal secretion. So, you know, the senses plus the hormones would start this process of thinking. That's the stimuli, and that would lead to a response. The response is what I would feel after I've done an action. Now, let's picture this with a little picture. And they say a picture is worth a thousand words. Our thoughts are stimulated, are started by the senses or the hormones, we said. And so what we see and hear and taste and smell, that would start it. But then God has created us with certain filters to filter this through before it really goes to an action. There's principles in place that would allow us not to do something because the principle would say, no, that's not the best for you. Or feelings would dictate you, or feelings would energize you to do something in the brain. Now, very interesting, our outer cortex function in the brain, that's really where our principle is seated. And feelings are based in the limbic system. So there's always this balance that needs to be kept between what happens in the cognitive brain, the frontal lobe, and in the limbic system where the emotions is. And we need to remember, looking back at what we've done in the past, it's really important that our frontal lobe, that's where the principle is based, would be in control rather than the feelings. Now, that would lead to an action. I would filter it, and it's not something I cognitively think about, although a principle is a cognitive decision that I've made. That would lead to an action, and then after that action, there would be a response. There would be a response. The response would be okay, or the response might be not okay. This response is really what determines if this is a good or a bad habit. Now, if it is good with me, whatever I've done, I feel good about myself and I feel good about others. I'm not ashamed of what I've done. Others are not going to think bad of me. And it is okay with God. It's normally a thumbs up, a good habit. But on the other hand, if I don't feel too good about myself after this action, this feeling, this response I have, there might be a feeling of frustration, or you might feel guilty. Then it's not okay. It's a bad habit. I'm not feeling okay with others in this action, or I'm not feeling okay with God. It thumbs down. That would most likely be a bad habit. We need to know that habits really form my character. And what we don't always realize is that's the only thing I can take to heaven. I cannot take my car. I cannot take my wife. I cannot take my children. I cannot take my money if I had. I cannot take nothing else with me but my character. Every day, you and I are building character by what we do and how we react. I've got some good news for you. While we have this cycle of habits, you know, it starts with a thought, it goes through this filters, and it leads to an action, and then we've got this feeling, that's what's called a habit, and sometimes it's a bad cycle, a bad habit cycle. There's good news. We can always change this by God's grace.
We can always change this. Science now teaches us that if we could

break into this cycle 23 consecutive times, we would really be able, and we put something else in its place, we would have something else to be dominant. We would not go on with that habit cycle as we have done in the past. Please, let's remember that the principle is a cognitive action, and that the feelings, that filter, is emotional. The one is found in the limbic system, and the other one is found in the frontal lobe. This is why we've been, you know, recapping this all the time, saying, wow, it's so important to look after our frontal lobe so that it would operate better. Now, good or bad habits? Let's look at this principle of good or bad habits. Remember, a good habit, if it's when it's good, thumbs up for yourself, others, and God. Bad habit, down, thumbs down for oneself or others or God. If I have a feeling of guilt or frustration or I have discomfort, that means it is a bad habit, not good at all, and we should not continue that habit. We should basically change that habit. Any habit often starts initially as a good habit, and then it slowly degenerates into a bad habit. Wrong usually slowly sneaks up on us and we don't even see it. Let me give you an example. Many years back, when I struggled with the cancer, our medical aid ran out, and a group of friends, they went cycling, and they cycled the Argus in Cape Town, and they got sponsorships, and this paid for some of my medical bills. And I really did appreciate that. I wondered, how can I repay this? There was no way. But God really, you know, worked in my heart and challenged me that I would do something similar. And so for many years later, I would go and cycle the Argus on sponsorship and really make some money to certain projects. And it was such a rewarding thing. However, I saw this in our group. Others came cycling with me. I did this for the fun. But these guys would cycle every day, and then on weekends they would cycle 100, 120 kilometers every day. That takes a lot of time. It really took over their lives. Good habit of exercise. I'm not saying it's bad, but at the end of the day, it took over their lives. Now it was just cycling. And you know, their wives came to me and said, you know, you need to speak to my husband. You know, it's so much rent now for a new bicycle. Now he needs this, now he needs that. You know, you're the one that started it. Guys, a good habit really can sneak up on us and become a bad habit. We need to change that. Now, any habit, good or bad, repeated 23 times usually becomes a dominant habit. So if I can break into that and do something else in its place 23 consecutive times, I can rebuild a white patch. The neurotransmitter connections that there is in my brain, I can rebuild that by building a new pathway. This means that in order to make a habit, you need to make conscious choices 23 times before the new habit becomes the dominant one. Now, God has given you the gift of choice. You and I've got choices. I can choose to serve Him as my Creator God, or I can choose to ignore Him. I've got that choice. I can choose to fly, or I can choose to scratch. That is the decision we have to make, and you have to make it. I have to make it. Let's look at this issue of satisfaction or slavery. Now, satisfaction or slavery really is understood when we start understanding stimulation. You see, if I have, and let's imagine this, I have a bucket here, and this bucket needs to be full of energy for me to get through this day's issues and this day's work. What happens the day when I only have a half a bucket of energy? I've still got the full day's things to do,
but I only got a half a day bucket. What do we do?

Do we say, okay, let's make less activity so that I can have enough energy to do this job that I have to do? No, that's not what we do. Normally what we would do is I would now start stimulating. I would get something, add something that would give me more boost to get to the end of this day with the same success that I planned in the beginning. And we call this stimulation. You get through that day by stimulating. So you stimulate by something so that you would get through the day. Now, the reality is we live in an addictive society. There's addictions all over the place. Our society is largely addictive driven. And these addictions could either be addiction to substance or it could be addiction to processes. Now, let's dissect this a little bit. The most common ones are tobacco. Many people, they know it's a bad habit. They want to change it. It's not good for them, but they are addicted to tobacco. Others, addicted to alcohol. Many people are addicted to narcotics. And there's some people addicted to opiates. And there's some that's addicted to tranquilizers. Those are really, the most common ones that we get addicted to. But there's some stimulants that are proven stimulants that we are addicted to as well. And we sometimes don't put it in the same category as being, addicted to something. But they are a stimulant. Now, one of them is caffeine. We've looked at caffeine before in the episodes before. But I need to say that coffee, tea, chocolate, all of those things that would have caffeine in is a proven stimulant. It would stimulate me to carry on, to do something. It changes feelings. It does have an effect. Refined sugar has the same effect. We also find that refined salt does the same thing. In the previous sessions, we showed you what sugar does. It shoots up the blood sugar level, and then it crashes down. Well, refined sugar, salt does the same thing. Caffeine does the same thing. The drugs that we shared with you on the screen, it does the same thing. It shoots up, it comes down, it crashes down. Well, unfortunately, red meat does the same thing. It contains phosphoric and sulfuric acids that stimulate the adrenal glands. And so some people say to me, you know what, I know it's not the best for me, but, I can't live without it. I'll die without it. And you know what, the system is really stimulated so intensely over a time that the person thinks they cannot live with it, and I do believe them. It does feel that way. If my adrenal system was stimulated all the time over a long period of time, it's really hard to just think that I would get past it. And that is reality. Now, let's look at this addiction and stimulation more in detail. The repeated rise in blood sugar levels causing a process of stimulation in the body, that is something that I start getting used to. And really, South Africa runs on the stimulation thing. Every 2 to 4 hours, the average South African is consuming at least one of the above in order to get through the next 2 to 4 hours. They would have a cup of coffee. They would have a piece of chocolate. They would have something to just boost them, to stimulate them a little bit to get through the day. Now, this process of stimulation is something that we don't always recognize.

you know, they thought they're okay, but they're really not okay. They were running on stimulation. Now, we need to know and we need to highlight this. It hides the true state of your health. This is why I've made a decision. I am not part of stimulation. I don't want stimulation in my own life. And we call this addiction at the end of the day. When your system just cannot go without it, you need it to go on every day. Now, only nutritional deficient bodies reaches for the quick fixes. If you don't have enough nutritional value in your diet, in your lifestyle, you're going to start reaching for other things that would help you go, stimulate you to go through the day with all its demands. And I need to tell you, it's better to focus on building health rather than trying to get people off addiction. So at our lifestyle centers, we don't focus on, you know, this nitty-gritty and that nitty-gritty about, you know, leaving the substance and all that. We change the people's lives by giving them good food, give them a good wholesome program, exercise, and all of a sudden they don't need any of these addictive substances that they've needed in the past. Eat well first, whole grains, fruits, vegetables, and all of those other things I needed, I would not need it anymore. Then vitality comes up and I don't feel like stimulating more. I need us to just go to addiction to processes as well. To summarize and end this episode. There's many people that's addicted to processes, emotional processes. Gambling is one of them. Eating is another one. And some people just love to eat and their life is around eating. You know, there's a difference between eating to live and live to eating. And this is really where this addiction comes in. Some people are addicted to sex. They just need this in their lives. They cannot go without it, and they really pursue this with a passion. Some people are addicted to work. You know, they're called workaholics. It's something that's really around us all over. We can see people that are addicted. They live for their work. Some are addicted to relationships. They go in the one and they go out in the other one. There's never a time where they get settled. Some people are addicted to religion. And you might say, hey, Arnold, you're off the track now. How can you be addicted to religion? I want to remind you of this. What was the world wars about? Go back in history. What was the world wars about? People, it was about religion. If we look at the world, at the wars now in the world, it's about religion. It's about one faith fighting another faith. And, you know, we do this this canon church thing. You know, we bulldoze people with our thoughts and our ideas. And if you don't change the way I want you to change, then I bulldoze you and get you down. Then another one is shopping. And I'm not talking about to the ladies only. You know, some men as well. They love shopping. They cannot go without shopping. Some is addicted to TV and sports. They you know, the house can flood, but they still watching their soapy. Unbelievable what happens when we are addicted to some of these processes. Some addicted to cell phones. The cell phone is part of their life. They cannot go without it. They need it. The moment it's not there, they feel half-dressed. They feel not intact. Now, if you look at that list, which one of these are predominantly pleasure-associated processes? So look at gambling, eating, sex, work, relationship, religion, shopping. Really gives you that thrill, that something special that nothing else can give you, that pleasure feeling. I've done this many, many times with many audiences, and we always come back to this pain-pleasure principle, and we see something interesting. The two main processes of addiction is appetite and sex. Every time an audience over the last 10 years would confirm it would be appetite or it will be sex.

In our next episode, we're going to look at this whole thing about sex and that intimacy around that and how that involves the brain. I want us to end with this beautiful verse in 1 Corinthians 10, verse 31. Well, whatever you do, whether you eat or whether you drink, do it all for the glory of God. I want to challenge you. Whatever you do, do it to the glory of God. When you eat, when you drink, when you have these other habits, whatever it is, if you can glorify God with it, you're on the right track. May God bless you. Keep strong. Eat healthy. Watch your brain. Until we see at the next episode. God bless.

Good evening, and thank you for coming to our presentation tonight entitled Faith That Will Be Remembered. This is our second part in this presentation series. Well, actually, it's not our second part in the entire presentation series, but for this particular series we are doing, we have entitled it For This Such a Time as This. Yesterday, we talked about faith that will be remembered, which was our first part in our study on the book of Romans, and tonight we're going to look at the second part in the study on the book of Romans. And I'm very excited about this study. Yesterday, we looked at the first four chapters in the book of Romans. We took a bird's perspective of that book, and we looked at some of the powerful teachings that we find in those chapters of the book of Romans. Tonight, we're going to look at chapter 5, 6, 7, and 8. And before we get into our material tonight, I would like to invite you to have a word of prayer together with me as we invite the Holy Spirit to be with us. Father in heaven, we thank you that we can come before you. We thank you that we can commit ourselves to you this evening. We ask that your Holy Spirit will be with us, that you will guide us in our study, and that you will lead us into your truth. And I pray that you will use me as your mouthpiece to communicate this message tonight. For these things we ask in Jesus' name. Amen. Amen. Faith that will be remembered. Yesterday we looked at Romans chapter 1 that explains to us in such a powerful way what the gospel really is. The gospel is putting the character of God on display. It is the character of God, the righteousness of God revealed in the person of Jesus Christ.

Christ. And really, when we have that gospel put on display in the world, there is really no excuse. God has not only put himself on display in the gospel, but also through creation. We looked at that yesterday. Romans chapter 1 talks about the gospel. It talks about creation. It talks about how God has manifested and revealed himself to all humanity. And really, in the end, there is no excuse. And the theme of Romans chapter 1 encapsulates the gospel that is an experience that each of us must embrace. And when we embrace that experience, we will be separated from this world. We will come out of darkness and step into the glorious light of Jesus Christ. Romans chapter 2 continues the theme of what it means to be without excuse. And Paul explains that the Jews that boasted in the significance of them being sons and daughters of Abraham really had nothing to boast in, because when you really look at their lives, they were none better than the Gentiles around them. And so the boast that they made was not legitimate. And the message in Romans chapter 2 that is clearly communicated is that we are all in a deplorable and miserable condition without the saving power of Jesus Christ. In chapter 3 of the book of Romans, and I'm just bringing you now through a little bit of what we covered yesterday so that we can continue our study tonight. In chapter 3, the theme is even further developed, and Paul says that all are unrighteous, all have come to are in this situation, in this deplorable condition without the saving grace of Christ. As a matter of fact, I want to read in chapter 3 together with you some of these words, because they are so serious. They are so to the point. They point out our very spiritual nature, our spiritual condition without the power of Christ manifest in our lives. And if you look at Romans chapter 3 and verse 9, we just want to read a couple of verses here so that we can re-look at what we covered yesterday before we get into the material of chapter 5. Chapter 3 and verse 9, the Bible says, "What then, are we better than they? Not at all, for we have previously charged both Jews and Greeks that they are all under sin. As it is written, there is none righteous, no, not one. There is none who understands. There is none who seeks after God. They have all turned aside. They have become together become unprofitable. There is none who does good, no, not one." And then it goes on to even describe the condition that we are all in. But praise God, we're not left in that condition. In Romans chapter 3, Paul also presents the solution for every single person. And we read about that in verse 19 and 20. He says, "Now we know that whatever the law says, it says to those who are under the law, that every mouth may be stopped and all the world may become guilty before God. Therefore, by the deeds of the law, no flesh will be justified in his sight, for the law is the knowledge of sin." We know that with the law, it's like a mirror. We look in it and we realize our own condition. But what do we do then with that condition? Verse 21, "But now the righteousness of God apart from the law is revealed, being witnessed by the law and the prophets, even the righteousness of God through faith in Jesus Christ to all and on all who believe. For there is no difference." For there is no difference. And so what we are seeing in this text is how Paul is bringing out the righteousness of God, the character of God, and where is it going to be put on display? In those that are in Christ Jesus, those that have Christ's character revealed in them. And this is a choice. We decide to surrender our hearts to him, and he starts working his works within us. We have a living example of that in chapter 4, and we talked about this yesterday, of Abram, the example of Abram, and how Abram was justified by believing the promises of God. We also looked yesterday at how this happened not at once. It was a journey for him. As a matter of fact, first he believed that he had to help God in fulfilling the promises of God, and he utterly failed. But he came to the position, he came to the point in his life that he realized that he had to fully surrender himself so that God could do a work in his life. And so with these examples, with this build-up, we come to chapter 5, and that's where we want to carry on tonight as we look at our second part in this presentation, faith

that will be remembered. Take a look at Romans chapter 5, beginning in verse 1. Romans chapter 5, beginning in verse 1. The Bible says, "Therefore, having been justified by faith, we have peace with God through our Lord Jesus Christ." We are justified by faith. We talked about that earlier. We have, and that results in a peace with God through our Lord Jesus Christ. We looked at that text in our last presentation in 2 Corinthians chapter 5, which talks about the reconciliation that Christ has wrought for humanity. Maybe we should just go back to that text for a moment, because it really connects with the theme of Romans chapter 5. Romans chapter 5 introduces us to this peace that we can enter into. It is a peace with God. And that peace comes about by the reconciliation that Christ has wrought in behalf of us. In 2 Corinthians chapter 5, we read in verse 17 the following. 2 Corinthians chapter 5, and beginning in verse 17. It says, "Therefore, if anyone is in Christ, he is a new creation. Old things have passed away. Behold, all things have become new. Now all things are of God, who has reconciled us to himself through Jesus Christ and has given us the ministry of reconciliation. That is, that God was in Christ reconciling the world to himself, not imputing their trespasses to them, and has committed to us the word of reconciliation." And so there's this word that repeats itself several times in this passage. That is the word reconciliation. It means becoming one again. We have been separated from God through sin. When you look at the story from Genesis to Revelation, it is the story of reconciliation. It is a story of humanity separated from God through sin, but it's also the story of Christ coming, giving his life, and bringing us back to God, bringing us back into the presence of our Heavenly Father. And so it is through Jesus Christ that this reconciliation can take place. It is through Jesus Christ that we can enter into this peace that Romans chapter 5 is talking about. Now, Romans chapter 5 talks about this transition of the Christian by becoming part of an entire new family. And that family is the family that is rooted and grounded in the person Jesus Christ. We become one with Jesus Christ. As a matter of fact, if you turn back to Romans chapter 5, it is an interesting list of comparisons between being part of the family of Adam, a descendant of Adam, which we all are by nature, and then becoming part by choice of the family of Christ. And take notice of the distinctive parallels and contrasts that are made here in Romans chapter 5. If you go down to verse 12, take a look at the list here, as it is mentioned, as Paul describes the difference between being part of Adam, a descendant of Adam, or stepping into Christ and being part of this new family that Jesus has initiated. Let's read from verse 12 together. Romans chapter 5, beginning in verse 12. I hope you can follow along in your Bibles. We read the following: "Therefore, just as through one man sin entered the world, and death through sin, and thus death spread to all men because all sinned. For until the law, sin was in the world, but sin is not imputed where there is no law. Nevertheless, death reigned from Adam to Moses, even over those who had not sinned according to the likeness of the transgression of Adam, who is a type of him who was to come." So here we're talking about Adam, but look at how it continues. Verse 15, "But the free gift is not like the offense. For if by one man's offense many died, much more the grace of God and the gift of grace of the one man, Jesus Christ, abounded to many." So it's talking about what came through Adam, and then it's talking about what comes through Christ. Through Adam, we have sin that entered into the world. But through and through sin came offense, and but through Jesus Christ we have the gift of grace. And as you continue to read all the way till the end of the chapter, basically from verse 12 all the way to the end of the chapter to verse 21, you have this list of contrasts, comparisons and contrasts between Adam, which we are natural descendants from, and

Jesus Christ. In these contrasts, the following is mentioned. What resulted from the fall of Adam? It mentions disobedience. It mentions sin. It mentions death, offense, judgment, condemnation. But then when you look at what comes through Jesus Christ, we read about grace, justification, righteousness, obedience, eternal life. So in Scripture, Jesus is called the second Adam or the last Adam. He steps in the place of Adam and he introduces a whole new view of what we can experience, a whole new salvation. Now, this salvation that we can step into through the reconciliation of Jesus Christ, we can do by choice. We decide to surrender our lives to Him, and He does a work in us. As a matter of fact, if you look at Romans chapter 5, and you go to the very end of the chapter, look at how it ends here in verse 20 and 21. Romans chapter 5 and verse 20 and 21. Moreover, the law entered that the offense might abound, but where sin abounded, grace abounded much more. So that as sin reigned in death, even so grace might reign through righteousness to eternal life through Jesus Christ our Lord. Through Jesus Christ our Lord, we have eternal life. And we can enter into a new family, and that is the family of Christ. As a matter of fact, there's such an encouraging passage in the New Testament about that very idea of you and I becoming part of the family of God. If you keep your finger in Romans, because we'll come back there in just a moment, and you turn to the book of Galatians, take notice of how Paul in the book of Galatians pictures this experience of the believer. Galatians chapter 3. And take notice of verse 16, Galatians chapter 3 and verse 16. It says, now to Abram and to his seed were the promises made. He does not say, and to seeds as of many, but as of one, and to your seed who is Christ. And then if you go on to the end of the chapter there, to verse 26, it says, for you are all sons of God through faith in Christ Jesus. So Christ Jesus is the promised seed of prophecy. And then we can become part of Him. We can become the sons of God through faith in Christ Jesus. Verse 27 says, for as many of you as were baptized into Christ have put on Christ. There is neither Jew nor Greek, there is neither slave nor free, there is neither male nor female, for you are all one in Christ Jesus. And if you are Christ's, then you are Abram's seed and heirs according to the promise. What an incredible promise that is given to us, that by faith we can become sons and daughters of God. By faith we become sons and daughters of Abram. We become part of what we would call the spiritual Israel. It is an invitation to every single one of us. It is an invitation to you personally to step into that relationship with God. You see, the sins of this world, Christ took them upon Himself. Through Jesus, we can be reconciled to the Heavenly Father, and we can be part of this new family. And so Romans chapter 5, if you turn back there, really reveals these two lineages, the lineage of Adam and what comes through Adam, and the lineage of Christ and what comes through Christ. Now, we are all born into this world as a descendant of Adam, which was the first human being, which through Adam, sin came into this world. And so we inherit this sinful nature. And so we grow up with this sinful nature, and yet we have a decision that we can make. And that decision is when the gospel is being revealed to us, we can decide to become part of Jesus Christ, become part of a new family, to enter into this reconciliation, to enter into this salvation that has been wrought for us, so that we can become partakers of the blessings that are listed here in Romans chapter 5. We can become partakers of these gifts that have been bestowed upon us from heaven. These gifts of grace, these gifts of justification, of righteousness, of obedience, of eternal life. It is a powerful, powerful invitation to step into that by becoming one with Jesus Christ. But of course, the question then is, how does this practically happen?

How do I, as a natural descendant of Adam, with all this, all the dispositions in me to actually tend and bend towards evil, how can I step out of that and decide to become part of this new family and to step into this oneness with Jesus Christ and be a partaker of the gifts that are mentioned in chapter 5? The question is, how does that practically happen? Well, praise God, as we continue in the book of Romans, Romans chapter 6 and 7 gives us some very practical illustrations of how this happens in the Christian life. And so let us take a look at these illustrations. There are actually three of them. In chapter 6, we have two illustrations, and in chapter 7, we have another illustration of what it means to become one with Jesus Christ, what it means to enter into that family of God. In Romans chapter 6, we have the question that is asked there in verse 1. Take a look at Romans chapter 6 and verse 1. A question is asked, "What shall we say then? Shall we continue in sin that grace may abound? Certainly not. How shall we who died to sin live any longer in it?" Paul asks the question. We've been talking about grace that we receive from Jesus Christ. But that grace, is that just a covering grace? Is it just something that is outside of us? Is it just an experience that we are not really partakers of? Shall we just continue sinning that grace may abound?

the same question here. He says, what then? Shall we sin because we are not under the law but under grace? And then he answers it in the very same way as he did in the beginning of the chapter. He says, certainly not. You can basically divide Romans chapter 6 into two parts. You have verse 1 to 14, and then you have verse 15 to 23. The first part is answering that first question, and then the almost identical question is asked again, and then you have a second illustration, the second part of the chapter. Let us look at these two illustrations then, about how grace really works in the life of the believer. Romans chapter 6, looking at verse 3, it says, do you not know that as many of us as were baptized into Christ Jesus were baptized into his death? Therefore we were buried with him through baptism into death, that just as Christ was raised from the dead by the glory of the Father, even so we also should walk in newness of life. The illustration that is used here is the illustration of baptism. And baptism is a symbol of entering into the death of Christ, and of course also experiencing not only the death of Christ, but the resurrection of Christ. It is like a burial. You go under the water and your old life is buried away. You come up out of the water to live a new life in Jesus Christ. Just as Jesus Christ went into the grave, but came out of the grave and is alive, so we die to self and we come up and we live for Christ. So baptism is symbolic of the teaching of what it means to die to self. Now that's not just something we do once in our lifetime. Many of you might be baptized, maybe some of you aren't. Baptism is a symbol, is an outward symbol of dying to self. And yet, when the Christian is baptized, that doesn't just mean that that's a one-time event. As a matter of fact, Paul says, I die daily. Now, what does he mean when he says, I die daily? It doesn't mean that he dies a literal death daily. That could certainly not be true. He's talking here about the death to self. He mentions that there in 1 Corinthians chapter 15 and verse 31. He says, I die daily. But what does that really mean? What does that experience mean of dying to self, which is symbolized by baptism? Well, let's look a little closer at that. Jesus,

to do something. They have to take up their cross voluntarily and follow him. Now, that doesn't mean that they had to make crosses of wood and put it on their shoulder and follow him. What this means is, again, the same symbolic meaning that is also illustrated through baptism, and that is dying to self. We all know that a cross is an instrument that leads to death. As a matter of fact, in the days that Jesus spoke these words to his disciples, the disciples knew exactly what Jesus was saying. Every time that they saw a person with a cross on their shoulders, they knew that person was going to die. Now, what Jesus is saying here, if you want to become my disciple, you need to take up a cross voluntarily. You need to make that decision and follow me. When we, in our Christian experience, take up that cross, what it means is we are dying to self. Just like baptism, we go under the water, we die to self. There's a burial, but we come up again and Christ lives in us. You see, Christ cannot live in us when self is still alive. When there is pride and selfishness, which we naturally receive through Adam, if that is dominant in us, Christ cannot live in our hearts. He cannot reign in us. Someone said, you know, you can't serve two masters at a time, but you can serve one master at a time. So there are two masters cannot be in us. There must be either self must die and Christ must reign, or self is alive and Christ cannot be part of us. And so that's why Paul says, encourages the believers to enter into this experience of dying to self. Jesus himself invites the believers to enter into this experience. In another passage in John chapter 12 and verse 24, Jesus says the following. He says, "Verily, verily, I say unto you, except a corn of wheat fall into the ground and die, it abides alone. But if it die, it brings forth much fruit." Now, if any of you have a garden, you know what that is like. When you take that seed, there seems to be no life in that seed. But you put it in the ground, you cover it up. It's like a burial, right? You're burying that seed in the ground. And yet, soon enough, with the sun and the water, a plant starts growing. It's every time a miracle of God. It's a miracle of God, but there must at first, in order for life to take place. And so in Romans chapter 6, Paul is using this very illustration, and he's using the illustration of baptism. But baptism is a one-time event for the Christian as they enter into a life with Jesus, as they enter into the family of God. But it's much deeper than just a one-time experience, because the very illustration that baptism presents, the illustration of dying to self, is something that the Christian needs to experience every single day. Now, how does that happen? It happens by us making that choice to voluntarily pick up that cross and follow Jesus, by allowing self to die. Now, we cannot do that in our own strength, just as much as a person cannot crucify themselves. We must ask God to put death to self so that we can invite him to live in us. This is something that only God can do for us. As a matter of fact, in order to illustrate this a little bit better, turn with me to Galatians, the book of Galatians, and take notice of Galatians chapter 2 and verse 20. Galatians chapter 2 and verse 20. Listen to the words of, again, the Apostle Paul here as he writes to the church in Galatia. And he writes to the Galatians and he says the following in Galatians chapter 2 and verse 20. Something of importance for them living at that time, but also for us today. These words are just echoing to us today. And it says the following: "I have been crucified with Christ. It is no longer I who live, but Christ lives in me. And the life which I now live in the flesh, I live by faith in the Son of God, who loved me and gave himself for me." Paul says, "I have been crucified with Christ." So now it's not me living any longer. It's Christ living in me. This is the experience that we are invited into on a daily basis. Now, when I thought about this and I was really trying to make this as practical as possible, I thought to myself, is there any illustration, is there any story in the Bible where there was someone that was crucified with Christ? I mean, if you can

never find a story to illustrate these deep teachings that makes it a lot easier. And I thought to myself, yes, there is indeed a person that was crucified with Christ, and that is the thief on the cross. Think about it for a moment. When Jesus was crucified there on the hill of Calvary, he was not alone. There were two thieves on each side of him that were crucified with him. But there was something very different with the crucifixion of Jesus and the crucifixion of these two thieves. And that difference is very plain, and that is that Jesus voluntarily gave his life. But what about those two thieves? Were they voluntarily giving their lives to be crucified there? Absolutely not. As a matter of fact, you know, they were wrestling in the hands of those that were putting them on that cross. It was not voluntarily for them. And yet, as they are on the cross and they look at Jesus, they started mocking him. The Bible says that both of the thieves in the beginning were mocking Jesus. But then one of those thieves, his attitude changed. He looked at Jesus and something started happening in his heart. Something started happening in his mind. He looked at Jesus and in Jesus he started seeing the Son of God. He started seeing in Jesus something special. He started realizing that Jesus had some peace that he did not have. They were all about to die, and yet he looked at Jesus and he could see the peace and serenity and just the character of Christ was now impressing his own heart and mind. And the story, you know the story, it's so powerful. He turns to Jesus and he says to Jesus, "Remember me when thou comest into thy kingdom." Now, that's powerful. Christ turns to the thief and assures him that he will remember him. Now, this presentation is entitled Faith That Will Be Remembered. The faith of that thief on the cross was remembered. Now, there's a lot that we could remember about that thief. There was a lot of people that were probably standing there beholding this crucifixion that knew about the sins of that thief that was hanging there. And yet, when this thief came to the point of surrendering his heart to God, surrendering his heart to Christ, and totally giving himself to Jesus, that which will be remembered about that thief were those last words that he spoke to Christ. Now, as he was crucified there, a change happened in his heart. We can almost say that that thief died on that cross twice. First, he died the death to self, as he surrendered his life to Jesus. And he said to Jesus, "Remember me when thou comest into the kingdom." And after that, he died the literal death. The question for each one of us today is, which death are we going to die first? That's the real question. We are all asked to voluntarily take up our cross and follow Jesus. We are all asked to be crucified with Christ. And because we have voluntarily taken up that cross, we also can voluntarily step down from that cross whenever we wish. Now think about that. When Christ was crucified there on Calvary, the religious leaders there, they were lined up right in front of that cross and they were tempting Jesus to come down from that cross. They would say, "If you are the Son of God, come down from that cross." Now, did Jesus have the power to step down from that cross? Certainly he did. Any moment Jesus could decide to step down from that cross. But yet he decided to remain on that cross for you and for me. Now think about it. When Jesus invites us as his followers to take up that cross voluntarily and follow him, when we experience that death to self, when we die to self and Christ is living in us, and these words in Galatians are practically our experience. It says, Paul says, "I've been crucified with Christ. It is no longer I who live, but Christ lives in me." Now, when we are in that experience, we, just like Jesus, at any moment can decide to step out of that experience. Because we have voluntarily taken up that cross, we can also voluntarily step down. Does that make sense? You see, the experience that we enter into with Jesus is an experience that we, by choice, must remain in. Now, to make this very practical, I think you all can relate to this. You wake up in the morning and the first thing you do is you pray to God and you ask God to give you the power to live for him that day. You surrender yourself to him. In essence, what you are doing now is picking

taking up that cross. You're saying, I don't want to live for myself, but Jesus, I want you to live your life in me. That's what it means to pick up that cross, dying to self so Christ can live in you. You do that in the morning, and now as you go about your day, you are voluntarily on that cross, and you are putting the love of God on display to those around you. You are basically saying, I don't want to live for myself. I want the life of Christ to be revealed in me. And everything seems to go very well until that temptation comes. Now, that temptation may be very different between us. Maybe something that tempts you doesn't tempt me. Maybe something that tempts me doesn't tempt you. But there's this specific temptation. You know what it is that gets to you. And at the moment that temptation hits, you have a choice to make. Will I remain on that cross? Will I remain in Christ? Will I answer as Christ would answer to that temptation? Or will I decide to step down from that cross and let the flesh take over? And that's exactly the choice that each one of us has to make. It is a choice to remain on that cross or to step down from that cross. Now listen to this quotation here. It's taken from a marvelous book, Steps to Christ, page 47. And the writer of Steps to Christ, she says the following. She pictures it so powerfully, so beautifully, the experience that many of us go through. It says, many are inquiring, how am I to make the surrender of myself to God? Isn't that the question we have? How can we make that surrender of ourselves to God? You desire to give yourself to Him, but you are weak in moral power, in slavery to doubt, and controlled by the habits of your life of sin. Your promises and resolutions are like ropes of sand. You know what that's like? You say, oh, that one sin, it got me this time, but from now on, I'm going to do it. I'm not going to do it again. But then you fall back into that same sin. Your resolutions are like ropes of sand. And then it goes on to say, you cannot control your thoughts, your impulses, your affections. The knowledge of your broken promises and forfeited pledges weakens your confidence in your own sincerity and causes you to feel that God cannot accept you. You know, we go through this. I believe that many of us can relate to these words. We make resolutions, we break those resolutions, we lose confidence in ourselves. We believe that God is now very distant from us. And so that we cannot come to Him. And so we find ourselves in this circle. And it seems that we're trapped in it. But then this quotation here in Steps to Christ, it goes on to say, you need not despair. What you need to understand is the true force of the will. Now listen very carefully. This is the governing power in the nature of man. The power of decision or of choice. Everything depends on the right action of the will. The power of choice God has given to man, and it is theirs to exercise. What is it? The power of choice. The power of the free will. It says you can choose to serve Him. We can choose to, remember, to remain on that cross. That's a decision that we have the power to make. It goes on to say, you can give Him your will. He will then work in you to will and to do according to His good pleasure. Thus, your whole nature will be brought under the control of the Spirit of Christ. Your affections will be centered upon Him. Your thoughts will be in harmony with His. Now, what a promise that is. When we find ourselves in the situation that we have let down God, we have let down those around us, we feel that our resolutions are like the ropes of sand. We have failed again and again, and we feel that God is very distant from us. At that moment, we need to exercise the will. We need to exercise the choices that we can make. We can exercise the power of choice. And we can decide to center ourselves upon Him, to invite Him into our experience, and to basically step onto that cross, to get onto that cross. Now, the cross is something that it doesn't really sound nice, you know, talking about the death to self. Why talk so much about death? But really, the Bible reveals, and the New Testament particularly reveals, that there is no way to true life except we first experience a death. A death to self, which will result in an abundant

life in Jesus Christ our Lord. And so that's the experience that we are invited into. And Romans chapter 6, in a marvelous way, illustrates just that. The example is given of baptism, and it is the experience of dying to self and entering into that relationship with Jesus Christ. Now, in Romans chapter 6, as I mentioned earlier, there are two illustrations that are used. We have the first illustration of baptism or dying to self, but there's also a second illustration, and I would like to have a look at that one beginning in verse 15. Romans chapter 6 and verse 15, the question that was asked in the beginning of the chapter is repeated here. It says, "What then? Shall we sin because we are not under the law but under grace? Certainly not." And then verse 16 says, "But do you not know that to whom you present yourselves slaves to obey, you are that one's slaves whom you obey, whether of sin leading to death or of obedience leading to righteousness?" It talks about being a slave, either being a slave of sin, which leads to death, or a slave of obedience, which leads to righteousness. So the first illustration is talking about a baptism, dying to self, and then the second illustration in Romans chapter 6 is talking about being a slave, either a slave of disobedience or a slave of obedience. Now, when we really understand this illustration, when we really understand what it means to be a slave of sin and a slave of righteousness, we will our allegiance, our loyalty will belong to that very one that we choose. And when that is Christ, we will be compelled and motivated to serve Him in our lives. I heard this story not so long ago about an Englishman in the mid-1800s that traveled to California because he wanted to search for gold. And that's exactly what he did. He searched and searched and searched. And then that payday came and he found his gold. And so he decided to cash in on that gold and to travel back to his family in England. And on his way back, as he was traveling, he came to the city of New Orleans, and he was going to take the boat further up north and then to New York and then take the boat and travel all the way back to England where his family was waiting. And as he was in New Orleans, he had some spare hours, and so he strolled across the marketplace in that city, and he came upon this scene of a slave being sold. And the slave was standing on a platform, and there were various men there in the crowd that were bidding upon this slave. It was a female slave, and they wanted to buy her. And so they were shouting out prices, and the one would shout, and then the other would shout a little bit more, and then the next one would shout. And this Englishman finds himself in this very scene, and he's looking, and he's listening, and he's taking in what is happening right before his very eyes. Now, not only are these men bidding for this slave, but they're also telling each other and shouting out in the crowd what they're going to do with her once they have bought her. And this Englishman is absolutely disgusted by what he's hearing, and he just can't stand it any longer. Now, he is right there, and he knows that in his bag, he has quite a bit of money. And that is the money that he was going to bring back to England. But at that very moment, he is so compelled by the scene that he beholds that he bids higher than the last bidder. And he actually obtains the slave. The slave is bought by him. Now, the moment that he walks to the platform, and of course he has a plan in what he's going to do, the moment that he walks to the platform, the slave steps down, and the first thing that she does is she spits in his face. And he takes her by the hand, and he walks through the streets of New Orleans, and he comes to a little office, and he walks into this office, and he signs some papers, and the slave is looking on, and she's thinking, what is happening? And he signs some more papers, and some more papers, and some more papers, and it takes a while, and then they walk out of that office, and he puts some papers in her hands, and he says to her, "You are free. You are free. I have paid the price. You are free." Now, of course, she couldn't imagine what she was hearing. And tears started running down her eyes. And she fell on her knees, and she just couldn't believe it. And she takes hold of him and says, "I can't believe it. You bought me to set me free?"
And she said, I am going to serve you for the rest.

rest of my life. My friends, when we understand the high price that has been paid in behalf of us, we will want to do nothing else but serve Jesus for the rest of our lives. When we understand that we are that slave that is being sold, we are slaves of sin, we are slaves of disobedience. And when you look there back in Romans chapter 5, it lists what comes through Adam and what comes through Christ. We understand that through Adam, we are prone to disobedience. We are encaptured by sin. There is no way out. And Jesus Christ is that man that comes to this scene on the marketplace, and he sees you and he sees me, and he sees us being sold to the devil, and yet he pays that price to set us free so that we can become his servants. And we will become his servants by choice. It will be a choice. When we understand that he has paid that high price to set us free, we will want nothing else but to serve him the rest of our lives. You see, it's this kind of service that God wants. When we understand the high price that has been paid on Calvary, there is something that happens in our hearts. There's this longing that is awakened to become a slave of God. Now, that's a word slave that has negative connotations, but when you think about it, it is allegiance, it is loyalty, it is total commitment, it is belonging to someone else. And this is exactly what the Christian experience is about. We belong to Jesus. We belong to him with every single choice that we make. We decide to make him our Lord and Savior. And so we have these two illustrations there in Romans chapter 6. Powerful illustrations. The first illustration of baptism, dying to self, resurrection as we come up out of the water, a new person. And this is not just something we experience only at baptism. It is a daily experience as we are crucified to self that Jesus may live in us. And then the second illustration that is used in Romans chapter 6 is the illustration of becoming a slave of righteousness, a slave of God instead of a slave of sin. Now, as we continue in Romans chapter 7, well, maybe before we go to Romans chapter 7, let's just read the last verses there in chapter 6. They're so encouraging. Look at verse 22 and 23. Romans chapter 6 and verse 22 and 23. It says, "But now, having been set free from sin and having become slaves of God, you have your fruit to holiness and the end everlasting life. For the wages of sin is death, but the gift of God is eternal life in Christ Jesus our Lord." That's the gift that God wants to give to each one of us as we become his followers by choice, his slaves by choice. Now look at the third illustration that we have here in the book of Romans as we move on to chapter 7. And arguably the chapter 7 of the book of Romans it's mentioned by many to be the most difficult one. As a matter of fact, it is not an easy chapter to understand, but I believe with the context of chapter 6, we can grasp it, you know. It's not that hard after all, but we need to take it verse by verse. We need to look carefully at this illustration because Paul is a deep theologian, and his language at times gets a little complicated. So let's look at it together here in Romans chapter 7, beginning in verse 1, and I just want to read verse 1 to verse 6. If you don't understand it the first time, then don't give up. We're going to take it verse by verse and see if we can grasp this together. Romans chapter 7, verse 1 to 6. Here is our next illustration. And Paul says the following, "Do you not know, brethren, for I speak to those who know the law, that the law has dominion over a man as long as he lives? For the woman who has a husband is bound by the law to her husband as long as he lives. But if the husband dies, she is released from the law of her husband. So then, if while her husband lives, she marries another man, she will be called an adulteress. But if her husband dies, she is free from that law, so that she is no adulteress, though she has married another man. Therefore, my brethren, you also have become dead to the law through the body of Christ, that you may be married to another, to him who was raised from the dead, that we should bear fruit to God. For when we were in the flesh, the sinful passions, which were aroused by the law, were at work in our members to bear fruit to

to death. But now we have been delivered from the law, having died to what we were held by, so that we should serve in the newness of the Spirit and not in the oldness of the letter. Now, the illustration that Paul is using here is the illustration of marriage. It's the illustration of marriage. Now, what he says is, the law says that a man and woman are one flesh. They belong together as long as they live. That's the commitment they make to one another. Now, it is adultery for either one to be married, for one to be married to another while the other is yet living. And so in the illustration, that is made plain. If the woman would be married to someone else while her husband is still alive, that's adultery. But if the husband dies and she marries someone else, then she is not condemned by the law. Now, the law does not change. The law is the same, but the situation has changed, right? Now, this is the illustration that Paul is giving us here in Romans chapter 7. Now, we have to, of course, understand here where we fit into this illustration. As a matter of fact, we have four subjects here. Follow along very carefully now. We have the law, we have the woman, we have the first husband, and we have the second husband. Now, let's look at the application. You see, in this illustration, you and I, in our Christian experience, we are that woman. As a matter of fact, from Genesis to Revelation, there's this beautiful picture of the church of God being the bride of Christ. There's this beautiful picture of becoming one with Christ, and Christ is the bridegroom, and the church is the bride. So the woman in the illustration of Romans chapter 7 is the believer. Now, she is married to the first husband, and when the first husband dies, then she can legitimately be married to the second husband. Now, if the woman is the believer, then who is the first husband and who is the second husband? Well, look at verse 4 again. I think verse 4 makes it very clear. It says, therefore, my brethren, you also have become dead to the law through the body of Christ, that you may be married to another, so that's talking about the second husband, to him, with capital H, who was raised from the dead, that we should bear fruit to God. So who's the second husband? It's Jesus Christ, right? It's Jesus Christ. So we're getting closer now. The woman, the believer, the second husband, Jesus Christ. And of course, the believer wants to be married to Jesus Christ, right? That's the whole picture of the gospel. That's the whole picture from Genesis to Revelation, that oneness between Christ and his people, that oneness between the bridegroom and the bride. But what does the law say? The law says that you cannot be married to the second husband while the first husband is still alive. And so the only way in this illustration here in Romans chapter 7 for the woman to be married with the second husband is that the first husband, what has to happen to the first husband according to the illustration? It has to die, right? Well, then we have to find out who is the first husband that has to die. Well, let's go back to verse 4 and 5 here. Romans chapter 7, verse 4 and 5. Therefore, my brethren, you also have become dead to the law through the body of Christ, that you may be married to another, to him who was raised from the dead, that we should bear the fruit of God. Verse 5. For when we were, that's past tense, so in other words, before we are unified with the second husband, for when we were in the flesh, the sinful passions which were aroused by the law were at work in our members to bear fruit to death. But now we have been delivered from the law, having died to what we were held by, so that we should serve in the newness of the Spirit and not in the oldness of the latter. So the first husband is

and the law, by the law, were at work in our members to bear fruit to death. That's the first husband. It's self, and self must die so that we can be married to the second husband, Jesus Christ. A powerful illustration which shows what must happen in the Christian experience for us to be reconciled with Jesus Christ, for us to be reconciled with God. You see, if we in our Christian experience want to be married with the second husband, Jesus, without first having died to self, this is not going to work. According to the illustration, it's an impossibility. Christ can only live in us. We can only become one with Christ when self has died. And so these three illustrations, Romans 6, the illustration of dying to self, and the illustrations of becoming a slave to God, and then the illustration in Romans chapter 7 of the marriage to Christ, all these three illustrations show us practically how we can experience entering into this new family of God that we are invited into, becoming one with Him, and then receiving the gifts of heaven, grace, righteousness, obedience, eternal life. And each one of us can by choice enter into that experience. Just as we choose to remain on the cross, so we choose to become a slave of Jesus instead of a slave of sin. And so we choose to be married to Christ. We choose to have the Spirit of God work in our lives so that self may be put to death and that we can experience the beauty of holiness. Now, as Romans chapter 7 continues, it actually pictures the experience of a person that is going through this struggle, that realizes that they are married to self, they want to be set free, they want to be married to Christ, but they don't know how. Now, take notice of the words in this experience of how this is pictured, and I think that many of us can relate to this this description here in Romans chapter 7 and beginning in verse 18. Look at what it says. Romans chapter 7 and verse 18. It says, "For I know that in me, that is in my flesh, nothing good dwells. For to will is present with me, but how to perform what is good I do not find. For the good that I will to do I do not do, but the evil that I will not to do that I practice. Now if I do what I will not to do, it is no longer I who do it, but sin that dwells in me. I find in a law that evil is present with me, the one who wills to do good. For I delight in the law of God according to the inward man, but I see another law in my members, warring against the law of my mind and bringing me into captivity to the law of sin which is in my members." So it's like struggles going on. It's like you're in the first marriage of self and you want a divorce to take place so that you can be married to the second, to Christ. And so self must die. And this experience is here explained. You want to do what is good, but you can't because there's a war going on. And that war, my friends, can only be solved. Self can only be defeated when we ask Jesus and invite Him into our experience. Only He can do that. He can put self to death so that He can reign in us and we can be reconciled to Him and that we can enter into that marriage, the bridegroom Christ being unified with the bride, the church, the believer. It's an experience that we're all invited to become part of. It's an experience that Romans chapter 8 describes. When you come to Romans chapter 8, it's so encouraging. There we read about this very experience of being united with Jesus. It's the experience of being married to Christ. Let's read some of that experience there in Romans chapter 8. Look at these first verses there in Romans chapter 8. It says, "There is therefore now no condemnation to those who are in Christ Jesus, who do not walk according to the flesh," because the self has died, "but according to the Spirit. For the law of the Spirit of life in Christ Jesus has made me free from the law of sin and death. For what the law could not do in that it was weak through the flesh, God did by sending His own Son in the likeness of sinful flesh. On account of sin, He condemned sin in the flesh, that the righteous requirements of the law might be fulfilled in us who do not

walk according to the flesh, but according to the Spirit. See, each of us is invited to walk in the Spirit. To walk in the Spirit means to be die to self. To walk in the Spirit means to become a slave of Christ. To walk in the Spirit means to be married to Jesus. To walk in the Spirit means to surrender our lives to Him so that He can do in us what we cannot do for ourselves. Romans chapter 8 is a beautiful chapter, probably my favorite chapter in the book of Romans. It describes this experience. It describes what it means to walk with Christ. If you just continue there and you go to verse 12, look at what Paul says here. He says, "Therefore, brethren, we are debtors, not to the flesh, to live according to the flesh. For if you live according to the flesh, you will die. But if by the Spirit you put to death the deeds of the body, you will live." So it happens by the Spirit, my friends. By the Spirit we put to death the deeds of the body, and then we will experience the abundant life that God has in store for us. For as many, verse 14, as are led by the Spirit of God, these are sons of God. For you did not receive the spirit of bondage, again to fear, but you received the Spirit of adoption, by whom we cry out, Abba, Father. That's the cry of the Christian, the cry to become one with God. Now, when Christ starts working in our lives, we still have a fallen nature. We still have a nature that tends towards evil. But Christ is now the controlling power in our lives. As long as we remain on that cross, Christ is that controlling power. He works in us to will and to do of His good pleasure. That is the promise that He has given to us. In Romans chapter 8, if you go down towards the end of the chapter, look at what it says in verse 31. A question is asked by Paul that is so fitting at a time like this. He says, "What shall we say to these things? If God is for us, who can be against us?" If God is for us, who can be against us? When considering all of this, looking at all that God has done in behalf of us, looking here at the teachings that Paul has outlined there in the book of Romans, considering all these things, the question is well in place. What shall we say to these things? And the answer is in place as well. Paul says, if God is for us, who can be against us? We need to be reminded on a daily basis, my friends, that God is for us. We are not in this struggle alone. In this struggle against sin, God is not somewhere in the corner of the universe, now and then cheering us on. No, He's involved with us in these struggles. He knows what we are going to. We have a high priest in the heavenly sanctuary that can feel with our infirmities, the Bible tells us, that was tempted like as we are tempted, that knows exactly what we are going through. And this is a Christ that can understand your struggles. When you struggle with certain temptations, when you struggle with certain sins, God is not somewhere far away, not understanding our situation. No, He knows what we're going through. Jesus is our high priest, and we can come before Him, and He will give you the strength that you need at the very moment that you need it most. He will intervene in your life, for He has promised to do so. If God is for us, who can be against us? And when we read these chapters in the book of Romans, it seems like such a high call, and certainly it is a high call, but we must remind ourselves that we are not alone in this. When we talk about dying to self, it's not something we can do in our own strength, but we can ask God, God, help me to experience that. Give me the power to remain on the cross. Give me the power to live for You and not to live for myself. God, help me to understand what it means that You have set me free. You see, we were slaves of sin. He has set us free. When we understand the high price that He has paid on behalf of us, that will just compel us to love Him and serve Him the rest of our lives. And when we understand that He has invited us into a marriage, He wants us to be united with Himself. Jesus has proposed to His bride. He has proposed to you as the believer. He wants to become one with you. But first, before you become one with Him, the first husband must die. And that first husband, that self must die so that we can be unified with Jesus Christ. In Romans chapter 8, it talks about the experience of walking not in the flesh, but walking in the Spirit.
And this is the invitation that is extended to every single Christian.

We are invited to step into this saving relationship with Jesus Christ, to walk in the Spirit. Look at what it says here at the end of Romans chapter 8. Look at verse 37. It says, "Yet in all these things, we are more than conquerors through Him who loved us." We are more than conquerors through Him who loved us. Paul says, "For I am persuaded that neither death, nor life, nor angels, nor principalities, nor powers, nor things present, nor things to come, nor height, nor depth, nor any other created thing shall be able to separate us from the love of God, which is in Christ Jesus our Lord." Nothing will be able to separate us from the love of God. There's only one thing, my friends, that can separate you from the love of God. And that is your own choice. You can decide to turn away from Him. But if you decide to turn to Him, if you decide to accept Him into your life, there is nothing that can separate you from the love of God. You see, Hudson Taylor, he said at one point, he said, "In the easiest position of life, He must give me His grace. And in the most difficult, His grace is sufficient." Isn't that so true for each one of us? In the easiest position of life, He must give me His grace. And in the most difficult, His grace is sufficient. You see, it was Christ that walked across that marketplace. It was Christ that came upon a scene of a slave being sold. And you were that slave. You were that slave that was being sold. You are a slave to sin. You are a slave to the passions of the flesh. You are a slave to all the evil in this world. And yet Christ was willing to pay that price. He paid the price with His own very life to set us free. And the question is, when we come to an understanding, when we come to this awareness that Christ has paid the price to set us free, the question is, who are we going to serve? Who are we going to follow? In the light of being set free through the death of Jesus Christ, will we decide to follow Him? Will we decide that He is now our Lord and Savior? If we make that decision, He will not let us down. He will breathe into our lives the Holy Spirit, and we will be able to enter into the experience of Romans chapter 8. The experience of no condemnation. The experience of walking in the Spirit. The experience of having God with us. The experience of knowing that there's nothing that can separate us from Him. Only our own choice, but we have made the choice to belong to Him. And so I pray this evening that you will make that choice. That you will decide to make Christ your husband, your Lord, your Savior. Because when you make that decision and you surrender your life to Him, a death will take place. And at times it is a painful experience. Self will die. The Spirit will do a work in us that we can't do for ourselves, but we will realize that out of that death, there's an abundant life that will flow out of that. A life in Christ. A life of putting on display the very character of God. How many of you would like to enter into that experience tonight? You say, yes, I want to enter into that death. Death to self, so that I can live the abundant life with Christ Jesus, my Lord. Let's pray and ask for the Lord to give us just that experience. Father in heaven, we want to thank You tonight that we can come to You. We want to thank You for being with us. We want to thank You for the book of Romans and the teachings that are found in this book. Lord, there are teachings that come from Your throne. There are teachings that Your Holy Spirit has given through the Apostle Paul. Thank You so much, Lord, for revealing to us the plan that You have for each one of us. Lord, it is a plan that we want to experience. It is a plan that we want to enter into. Lord, we want to experience the death to self so that You can live in us. And Lord, there are moments in our life that we know that we have let You down. And yet, Lord, we know that You will never let us down, that You are always there, and that we need not doubt that, Lord, that You want to invite us into that relationship. Father, help us to know how we can exercise the will, how we can make a decision and a choice for You. Father, thank You for giving us the gift of Your Son. Thank You for the high price that has been paid for each one of us. Help us to understand that price that has been paid.

made, Lord, that in turn it may motivate us to belong to you and only to you. Thank you so much, Lord, for the study we could have tonight. Thank you that, like the thief on the cross, you will remember our faith. As we place our faith in you and you alone, you will remember that. And we thank you for that, Lord. And we rest in that assurance, asking and praying this in the name of Jesus. Amen.

Heavenly Father, the world is in such a state, and you are the one who came to save it. And they wish to turn their ears and their hearts to other causes. And I pray that your Spirit will bring them back. In Jesus' name, amen. Now, you saw what Henry had produced. And we're going to talk about three angels' message, not one angel, not two, three. The whole story. And the first one is about the everlasting gospel. And the everlasting gospel is mentioned because it has never changed, as we saw. It has never, ever changed. It's always been the same. And it must comprise the character of God. It must entail all the aspects of divinity. Just because someone is loving and kind,

kind and gentle and long-suffering doesn't mean that he is weak. And if you combine these aspects of God into one, then you have the God that we serve, a God of mercy, of kindness, of grace, and of justice. But the devil is a master. He is an absolute genius when it comes to desecrating the Word of God. He's the master of deception. He was a liar from the beginning. He's the master of addition. He's the master of subtraction. He's the master of syncretism, mixing truth and error. He will do everything in his power to contaminate the gospel. And the gospel is not complicated. The gospel is simple. And it boggles the mind how he has succeeded over the eons to so distort the gospel that there is hardly anyone on the planet that can differentiate between truth and error anymore. And that is something that the world needs to hear. It needs to be set straight on the everlasting gospel. Now, when you went back to the Middle Ages, when the gospel had been totally obliterated, there was no gospel left. It was saints, and it was images, and it was rituals, and it was chanting, and it was anything but the gospel, placing humanity in the place where God should be. If you wanted forgiveness, you went to a person, you didn't go

image of this wrathful deity with which I, for one, grew up with. How are you going to set this record straight? And in the midst of this total darkness, a light goes up in Martin Luther's mind, and he discovers in Romans the beauty of justification by faith. And it is so overwhelming, and I can understand, coming from that background, that this must have been incredibly overwhelming. And he grabs hold of this thing called justification, and he sinks himself into it. It becomes his very, very anchor to this God that he has come to respect and love. And the world understands this and follows it. Now, if there's anyone who's just as excited about justification as Martin Luther was, then it's me. I love that part of the gospel that speaks about justification. Nobody on this earth can be saved through their works. It was the antithesis to what he had been accustomed to. Everything was works, flagellation. He used to beat himself and hurt himself in order to find favor with God, punish himself for his sins, and then to suddenly discover this beautiful light of justification. No wonder he was excited. No wonder he took the whole world.

distraction keep you focused on one aspect of the gospel, he's got you. He's got you. If he can keep you focused on the other side as it had been before the time of Martin Luther, he's got you too. He doesn't care. He doesn't care which aspect of the gospel you love and adore, as long as you don't love and adore all of it. And this is the problem that we face with humanity today. Now, you people should know this, and you do know this, because the issue is that the devil is wroth with the woman, with the church, that tries to keep the commandments of God. Does it say that? Doesn't say that. It says he's wroth with the woman that keeps the commandments of God and holds to the testimony of Jesus. It stands on two legs, the gospel. And this is the everlasting gospel that must be preached to every nation, tribe, and tongue, and people on the entire planet. And no matter where you go, you will find people that are steeped in the gospel by proportion. They will have one aspect and they will not move from it. This is their gospel. What about the other aspect? So you must be able to meet both sides. I have a friend in South Africa, a theologian, and his name is Johan Jab. And he wrote the following. He said, "Legalism by its very nature deprives humans from the only means of salvation available to mankind, namely a childlike faith in the justifying grace of God. This inevitably leaves the soul defenseless against the onslaught of evil, which in turn subjects him firmly to the relentless lordship of the transgressed law of God. Therefore, the soteriology of Judaism was just another agency of Satan to hold mankind in a fatal relationship to God's law." And what he wrote is spot on. The problem is just that if that is your entire focus, what will you do with the law? You'll put it aside. This by no means negates the law. On the contrary, it upholds the law. But legalism, by its very nature, deprives humans from the only means of salvation available to mankind, namely a childlike faith in the justifying grace of God. We must never forget that there is nothing that we can do to save ourselves. Nothing. Nothing. Because someone who is dead cannot rise up and save himself. It needs someone else to do that. And this issue has to go to the world. Now, John Wesley wrote something interesting in one of his sermons. And he said, "The sun does not shine because I know it, but I know it because he shines. My knowledge supposes the sun to shine, but does not in any wise cause it. In like manner, God knows that man sins. For he knows all things, yet we do not sin because he knows it, but he knows it because we sin." Does that make sense? I like these old preachers. They made you think, didn't they? He knows it because we sins, and his knowledge supposes sin. It doesn't deny sin, it's there, but does not in any wise cause it. God didn't cause sin. Yet he knows whether faith or unbelief is in no wise caused by his knowledge. Men are as free in believing or not believing as if he did not know it as,
at all. And then he

talks about the issue of choice. Indeed, if a man were not free, he could not be accountable either for his thoughts, words, or actions. If he were not free, he would not be capable either of reward or punishment. He would be incapable either of virtue or vice, of being either morally good or bad. If he had no more freedom than the sun, the moon, or the stars, he would be no more accountable than them. It's pretty profound. You have to be free in order to make a choice. It's absolutely inherent in the equation. You have to be free in order to make a choice. Now, will there be a condemnation at the end of time? Will there be a judgment according to the scriptures? Yes or no? The scripture is clear. There's going to be a judgment. So if there's going to be a judgment, then surely there must be an accountability. Is that correct? Because you cannot be judged if you cannot be held accountable. There must be accountability if there's going to be a judgment. Will some people be saved and some people be lost? Now, can I ascribe that to God because he knows that it will happen? Or must it be ascribed to myself who is in the judgment, who will be judged? It must be my choice. So the very essence of judgment, does it tell me that there is something that I can do or should not do in order to qualify for either redemption or rejection? Is there something that must be done? Yes. Now, what is that something that must be done? You must exercise a choice, yes. Now, some people will say, the thing that must be done is you must have faith in the saving power of Jesus Christ. Would that be a correct statement? Absolutely. It would be absolutely correct. But you are being judged for the things that you have done in the flesh. Is that correct? What's that? Is that doing or is that faith? It's doing, right? So do works come into the equation in this judgment? Yes or no? Is it just faith that comes into the equation? Or is it what you do in the flesh that also comes into the equation? Both of them come into the equation. And if you skewer the everlasting gospel to either the doing aspect or to the faith aspect, then you are presenting a gospel of subtraction. But that's not what we are called to do. We are called to bring the everlasting gospel. And as we saw in Henry's trailer, this everlasting gospel must be so lost out there in the world that God has to spend this exhaustive energy to bring this message once again to the world. So my question is, who will then dwell on his holy hill? Who will dwell? Is it the one that believes? Well, without faith, it is impossible to please him. So yes, you must have faith. But faith that negates works is a faith that is, according to James, what? Dead. It's a dead faith. Psalms 15, verse 1 to 5. Who shall abide in thy tabernacle? Who shall dwell in thy holy hill? He that walketh uprightly and worketh righteousness and speaketh the truth in his heart,

He that backbiteth not with his tongue, nor doeth evil to his neighbor, nor taketh up a reproach against his neighbor. What are those things that we were talking about there? Are they things of action or are they things just of the mind? Action is involved. And this is one side of the gospel. And we cannot negate this, because if you ask the question, who shall dwell, and we will ask it in the New Testament as well, we will see these aspects. In whose eyes a vile person is contemned, but he honoreth them that fear the Lord, and that sweareth to his own hurt and changeth not. He that putteth not out his money to usury, nor taketh reward against the innocent, he that doeth these things shall never be moved. If you take this in isolation, you have a gospel of works. But it is as verily part of the gospel as any other portion of the gospel. I cannot throw this out, because if I throw it out, then I have a gospel of subtraction, of which the devil is the master. The gospel of subtraction. He's also the master of the gospel of addition. We have to be very careful. Blessed are they that do his commandments, Revelation 22:14, that they may have the right to the tree of life and may enter in through the gates into the city. Obedience has ever been a prerequisite for salvation. But obedience cannot be offered by someone who is dead. I cannot be obedient if I'm dead. I don't exist. I'm dust. I'm gone. So in order to be able to render obedience, what must I be? I must be alive. But I'm dead in transgressions. So who's going to give me life so that I can render obedience? Only God can be the author of life. I'm not the author of life. The best I can do is watch the clock tick towards my destruction. So I'm guilty, and I need an energy outside of myself. In Ezekiel 18, verse 4, he says, "Behold, all souls are mine. As the soul of the Father, so also the soul of the Son is mine. The soul that sinneth, it shall die." And then I read, "All have sinned and fall short of the glory of God." You're dead. You have no hope. You're dead. You're cooked. Malachi 3:6, "I am the Lord, I change not. Therefore, ye sons of Jacob are not consumed." Now, I don't understand anything anymore. "Therefore, you are not consumed." This is amazing. The Lord is addressing a problem in Israel, and he says, "I am the Lord, I change not. Therefore, ye sons of Jacob are not consumed." Shouldn't he have said with their transgression, "Therefore, ye sons of Jacob are consumed"? But he doesn't. He says, "not consumed." You scratch your head and you say, "What's going on?" And then he says what they're doing wrong. And you know, Malachi, "Bring all the tithe, that my storehouse may be full. You've robbed God. You are thieves. You are robbers. Bring all the tithes." And we love to talk about all the tithes and all of these issues and how to finance everything. What does it mean? Bring all the tithes. What does it mean? Does it mean only this? Bring all the first fruits. What are first fruits? The very first thing that you get from something, isn't it? That's the first fruit. Now, if I have this beautiful tree, I've been trying, as you know, for some
70 years to get an avocado off one of my trees, and I've never done it. And here's this one, and it's growing beautifully. I had one like that once, beautiful. And I said to my wife, tomorrow I'm going to pick it. Tomorrow, that night, a deer ate it. I have to wait for heaven till I get my first one. But here I get it. It's my first one. It's the most beautiful thing. And I give it away. Is that easy or is that hard? Okay, it's hard. But what if the one you're giving it to is someone you adore above anything else in the world? Would it be easy or would it be hard? It would be a pleasure, right? You would like to take it. You've nurtured it. You've watched this thing grow and you've got it in your hand and you really want it. And there's someone you really love and you give it to them. How do you feel? Do you feel miserable or do you feel good? Depending on your love, isn't it? If your love is false, then you're a hypocrite. But if your love is genuine, you'll want to bring it, right? So when the Lord talks about first fruits, bring me your first fruits. Why would you do that if you didn't love him? You wouldn't do it with a freeness of spirit, with a heart filled with gratitude that God should even bless you like this, that you can bless others, if you didn't have this kind of relationship. And this is the issue that people don't understand. It depends on your image of God, how you will respond. Now, would there be something wrong if I prayed, our ruler who art in heaven, hallowed be thy name. Thy kingdom come, thy will be done on earth as it is in heaven. Would that prayer be wrong? Silence. No. No. Or let's change it. Our King who is in heaven, hallowed be thy name. Thy kingdom come, thy will be done on earth as it is in heaven. Would that be wrong? No. No, it wouldn't be wrong. Our Father who art in heaven, hallowed be thy name. Thy kingdom come, thy will be done on earth as it is in heaven. Would that be wrong? No. But what does it convey that the other one does not convey? A relationship. And that's the point. What is your concept of God? This is a big issue. And Jesus didn't pray our ruler. He was entitled to pray that. He had the magnificence and the power and the glory and the majesty in order to do that, but he didn't pray like that. He said, our Father, who art in heaven, hallowed be thy name. Thy kingdom come, thy will be done on earth as it is in heaven. Would you like to bring your first fruit to someone like that? Considering that he gave you everything and he asks you, do you love me enough to bring me your first fruit? So you take that fruit and you say, I cannot wait to give it to him. And you run and you say, look at this, I want to give it to you. Now, that is the relationship that we should have with God. If we do not have that kind of relationship, what will we do to those that we try to peddle the gospel to? We'll present them with a false image of God. Isn't that correct?
And so there's this dichotomy in the minds of men.

God, our ruler, who art in heaven, and this our Father, who art in heaven. So how does this question of sin come in? And I can understand a little bit. For I am the Lord, I change not, therefore ye sons of Jacob are not consumed. What does that tell you about God, who's addressing a people who are doing everything wrong? Mercy, love, tenderness, kindness. If this is your image that you have of God, what will it induce in you? Rebellion or the opposite? Our image of God is so important. For all have sinned and come short of the glory of God, says Romans, being justified freely by his grace. Now imagine Martin Luther reading these words and discovering justification. Being justified freely by his grace through the redemption that is in Christ Jesus, whom God has set forth as a propitiation through faith in his blood, to declare his righteousness for the remission of sins that are past through the forbearance of God. To declare, I say at this time, his righteousness. And this propitiation is this word hilasterion, which means, amongst other things, mercy seat. What a beautiful picture of God. In other words, he's the one that shields us from the condemnation of the law. He's above the ark. He's pure gold. Gold stands for character. So what shields us from the condemnation of the law? God's character. If we can get that into our head and think about it, God's justice requires our total destruction. God's character shields us from that condemnation. And he takes it upon himself. Thayer's definition says, appeasing, expiating, placating, expiatory, propitiation, used as the cover of the Ark of the Covenant in the Holy of Holies, which was sprinkled with the blood of the expiatory victim on the annual Day of Atonement. This rite signified that the life of the people, the loss of which they had merited by their sins, was offered to God in the blood as the life of the victim, and that God, by this ceremony, was appeased and their sins expiated. Hence the lid of expiation, the propitiatory. Hey, this is incredible. It's an incredible theology. And I'm so saddened by the philosophies out there that so distort the character of God so that he's either this wimpy sugar daddy God with no power, no majesty, no glory, a total walkover God, or this tyrant. And the devil doesn't care which one of the two models you have in your head, as long as you do not combine them into the totality of what God really is all about. Sin is repulsive to God. And if I had to ask you, who has suffered most because of sin, then surely it was God. Surely he suffered the most. I cannot recall in history anyone who could have suffered more than God. And even if you went through the entire process that Jesus went through on this earth, even if you took the lashings, if you took the 40 lashings, and the lashings on the front from the Sanhedrin, and even if you were crucified, and even if you went through misery on this planet and

rejection and suffering, it would be for a short while. Jesus has been going through this for millennia, with his heart in absolute agony. How do you feel about any one of your children being lost? I've spoken to many while I was here now speaking to you, and how they feel about their children that are being lost. And we are feeling this absolute agony with a human fallen frame. How must God feel about the loss of his children with his unfallen love? Know ye not that so many as you that were baptized into Christ were baptized into his death? Therefore we are buried with him by baptism into death, that like as Christ was raised up from the dead by the glory of the Father, even so we should walk in newness of life. I don't know why people don't read this together with the verses on justification. For if we have been planted together in the likeness of his death, we shall also be in the likeness of his resurrection. Does this concern only life, or does this concern way of life? Knowing this, that our old man is crucified with him, that the body of sin might be destroyed, that henceforth we should not serve sin. It's very clear in the same book, Romans, that Martin Luther embraced and thought about justification with the greatest joy that any person could ever have experienced. But humanity reads over these. For he that is dead is freed from sin. Now if we be dead with Christ, we believe that we also shall live with him, knowing that Christ being raised from the dead dieth no more. Death has no more dominion over him. Okay. The wages of, help me, sin is death. Death has no more dominion over him. What does that mean then? Can we equate the two? Well, let's go a little further. For in that he died unto sin once. But in that he liveth unto God. Likewise, and here's the key, likewise, just as he was the example, reckon ye yourselves to be dead indeed unto sin, but alive unto God through Jesus Christ our Lord. Can we go on sinning in the light of those verses? And this is where people get confused. We have a sinful nature. And this sinful nature will not be taken away, and I'm quoting, until this vile body has been changed unto his glorious body. I have a bent towards sin. I have a sinful nature. I inherited it. And I'm going to be with it until Jesus comes and gives me a body that is not bent to sin. We had that lecture on the brain.

Don't think I've forgotten my old pathways. There are highways in my mind. I can walk on them. But there are new pathways as well. Is it possible to slip off the good path and onto the highway? Yes, of course it's possible. Be careful lest ye think ye stand and then you slip onto the old pathway. Isn't that correct? Okay, so I do have a choice to make. Now, in and of myself, it is hard to avoid the very broad pathways in my mind. But thanks be to God, there is one who can complete a work that he started. Who started the good pathways? Did I do them out of my own strength, or anyone? You achieve good pathways out of your own strength? No. This gospel is not preached in the world today. We either concentrate on the one and we are saved by our works, or we concentrate on the other and we are saved by faith apart from works. And none of them is the gospel. The Bible says the sinners in Zion are afraid, Isaiah 33 verse 14. Fearfulness has surprised the hypocrites. Who amongst us shall dwell with a devouring fire? Who amongst us shall dwell with everlasting burnings, meaning being obliterated forever? When David sinned, he asked for new pathways. And he said, wash me thoroughly. Wash me thoroughly from my iniquity and cleanse me from my sin. I cannot do that. God has to do that for me. I acknowledge my transgression. I acknowledge them. Against thee only have I sinned. I was shapen in iniquity. What does that mean? I was born with a sinful nature. I have a bent towards sin. But then these words, purge me with hyssop, and I shall be clean. Wash me, and I shall be whiter than snow. Can I do that? No. Make me to hear joy and gladness. Hide thy face from my sins. Be the hilasterion. Be the mercy seat for me. Blot out mine iniquities. And then create in me new pathways in my mind and in my being and in my heart. Create in me a clean heart, O God. And renew a right spirit within me. Tell me something. Is the gospel only believing, or is the gospel accepting a changed mindset as well? And even with a fallen nature, can sin become abhorrent to us, yes or no? Amen. Absolutely. And how does God enable us to recognize the destructiveness of sin? Job. And if people think these things just happened to Job, then I'm sure every one of you has a story to tell. Because every one of you, including myself, has had Job experiences. Why? Because we must learn by experience the destructiveness of sin. And what was the greatest pain for Job? And there's a question now. What was his greatest pain? The sores that were festering on his body, or the misunderstanding of his friends? What caused him the greatest pain? The misunderstanding. Not being understood by your friends. Your best motives being misconstrued. And Job is a type of Jesus. And his friends were types of the Pharisees and the Sadducees and the Herodians, who misconstrued the gospel and put people onto a road that led to destruction, that made them, according to the words of Jesus, twice the sons of hell that they were before.

And this is my question. Are we bent on making people twice the sons of hell that they were before? Or are we going to present the everlasting gospel in such a way that they will love to take that first avocado and give it to him? That's my question. Among the people of God, there is to be no dissension, no controversy, no warfare against one another. Oh, how I long for that day. The forces of righteousness are to be a unit in their conflict with evil. All the strength of God's people is to be directed against the forces of the enemy. The will of every child of God is to be placed on the side of God's will. Satan's strong efforts against good and the terrible hatred of his agencies against God's agencies show the need of union and harmony amongst the forces of righteousness. This is an appeal. An appeal to unify in this final battle that we're going to face. I also believe that the time is very short. And I'm so glad that I even believe the time is shorter than Shabbat said it was going to be. The earth is to be the battlefield, the scene of the final contest and the final victory. Here, where for so long Satan has led people against God, rebellion is to be forever suppressed. The rebellion was against whom? Wasn't it against Jesus? Yes. The rebellion was against Jesus. And if you're going to defend Jesus and say that the rebellion was not justified, must you not have a good concept of the character of God? It's essential. And I want to say that there are so many Adventists who do not have a good concept of God, who still believe, like they did in the Middle Ages, that God is a hard taskmaster, our ruler who art in heaven. There are many of them. What is this thing you are wearing? Don't they come across like that? Is that the way we must treat the people out there? Don't get me wrong, because some people were saying, oh, you're a liberal, you say they can wear anything. I never said that. I said these things will happen by themselves. If you love God, they will disappear. They will come right. Let the word do the cutting. Don't you do the cutting. Let the word do it, and it'll do it well. And there were certain Greeks amongst them that came up to worship at the feast. This is just before Jesus was going to be crucified. This is John chapter 12, verse 20. The same came therefore to Philip, which was of Bethsaida of Galilee, and desired him, saying, Sir, we would see Jesus. They were in the outer court. They weren't allowed there inside. They were waiting outside. Philip cometh and tells Andrew. And again, Andrew and Philip, they're working together, tell Jesus. And his immediate words are, the hour is come that the Son of Man should be glorified. The Greeks had come to inquire. He that hateth his life in this world shall keep it unto life eternal. If any man serve me, him will my Father honor. And then he says, now my soul is troubled. And what shall I say? Father, save me from this hour. But for this cause I am come to this hour. Father, glorify thy name. Then came the voice from heaven saying, I have both glorified it and glorify it again. And then his famous words, if I be lifted up, I will draw all men to me. What if he had capitulated at that stage? What if he had decided not to pay the price? Then he would have saved his life. He was God. He wouldn't have been dead. But he would have been forever lonely. Because everybody he loved

was dead. And I've spoken to some of you who have lost family and husbands and children, and there's a sadness which is hard to overcome. Imagine God forever sad. So he didn't do it. He allowed himself to be buried, to die, so that it wouldn't have to be that way. Now, how must we be in order to have that character? Mustn't it be the same? Are we here, Seventh-day Adventists, knowing the truth so that we can save our skins? Or is the burden of our heart to reach people so that they too can know this truth? Just as much as you want your children to be saved, and I want my children to be saved, and believe me, it's hard. Nobody is spared pain on that level. What is our attitude towards all the others? The final separation had come. To his disciples, the case seemed hopeless. He was going to die now. But Christ was approaching the consummation of his work, the great event which concerned not only the Jewish nation, but the whole world was about to take place. When Christ heard the eager request, we would see Jesus, echoing the hungry cry of the world, his countenance lighted up. And he said, the hour is come that the Son of Man should be glorified. I want to tell you today, the hour has come that the Son of Man must be glorified in his children. We must not be so concerned as to the problems and the persecutions and all of those issues that are coming upon our heads. We must say, this is the hour that Jesus Christ can be glorified in us. And that many can be reached, and that sea of glass will have to be expanded. Where does your allegiance lie? In your own skin or in the cry of a desperate humanity that says, we want to see Jesus? What Jesus? What Jesus? I can read you 100 quotes here. I have them. I don't have time. We have a choice to make. Pilate said, behold the man. I find no fault in him. There are 10 verses in the Bible that mention the name Barabbas. Barabbas. Matthew 27:17, therefore when they were gathered together, Pilate said unto them, whom shall ye that I release unto you, Barabbas or Jesus, which is called Christ? The chief priests and the elders persuaded the multitude that they should ask Barabbas and destroy Jesus. I want you to think about that. Who said, give us Barabbas and destroy Jesus? Who was it? The priests. Okay. Give me the equivalent today. The pastors. The pastors. They're going to say, give me Barabbas. We don't want Jesus. Away with him. Whither of the twain will ye that I release unto you? They said, Barabbas. Then he released Barabbas. And then it tells us what this one had done in Mark 15:7. He had made insurrection with him. He had committed murder in the insurrection. But the chief priests moved the people to say, give me Barabbas. Now what does Barabbas mean? Well, look it up in the concordance. It means son of the Father. Son of the Father? What did Jesus call God? He called him Father? Son of the Father? This is incredible. And there are a few manuscripts, only a few, and it's not

taken up in the King James, but nevertheless, there are a few that say a little bit more. The NRSV says at that time, they had a notorious prisoner called Jesus Barabbas. I'm not saying it was necessarily there, but it is in some manuscripts. But let's let our mind go a little bit. Jesus, Son of God. Jesus, Son of the Father. The chief priest said, "Give us Barabbas." What does that mean? Give us Jesus, Son of God. Is it possible that the world has such a distorted view of Jesus Christ that they prefer Barabbas to Jesus? Is it possible? Who is the one who's going to shout and say, "Give us Barabbas"? The priests, the pastors. Why would you do that? Unless you have a very distorted view of what Jesus is all about. Isn't it so? And then my next question, who's going to set the record straight? Who's going to set it straight? If you're not going to do it, who's going to do it? They have a wrong concept of Jesus. They have a gospel of subtraction, or they have a gospel of addition, but they do not have the package. And if you stare into the face of the justice of God, then you can create fear for that one and you prefer the other one. And if you have the other concept, well, then you will choose whatever. And in both cases, you are choosing Barabbas. The people of Israel had made their choice. Pointing to Jesus, they had said, "Not this man, but Barabbas." This is reading from the Desire of Ages, page 738. Barabbas, the robber and the murderer, was the representative of Satan. Christ was the representative of God. Christ had been rejected. Barabbas had been chosen. Barabbas they were to have. In making this choice, they accepted him who from the beginning was a liar and a murderer. Satan was their leader. When the world is at last brought up to the trial before the great white throne to account for its rejection of Jesus Christ, God's own messenger to our world, what a solemn scene that will be. God will ask each one the question, "What have you done to my only begotten Son?" What will those answer who have refused to accept the truth? They will be obliged to say, "We hated Jesus and cast him out. We cried, 'Crucify him.' We chose Barabbas in his stead." Nobody will choose Barabbas unless you have a distorted view of Jesus Christ. And my prayer is that God's people would unify on this issue to set the record straight on the character of God. Satan has been constantly at work to obscure the vital truths that are essential for the well-being of the human family, making indistinct and unimportant the obedience that must be rendered to the commandments of God. If you stand up and say, "God is also a God of justice," who will they prefer? Barabbas or Jesus? They will prefer Barabbas. They will prefer him. So how must you package this? That they wake up and realize that they've been duped with a semi-gospel, with a gospel of distraction or subtraction. But fallen human beings are to return to their obedience to God and walk in communion with God as did Enoch. This God will help every soul to do if they will learn the lessons out of the Word.
So the big question has almost

has always been, what shall I do that I may inherit eternal life? Mark 10, verse 17. Or the rich young ruler. And the answer, thou knowest the commandments. This is out of the mouth of Jesus Christ. Do not commit adultery. Do not kill. Do not steal. Do not bear false witness. Sell what you have. Give to the poor. Not like men think about poverty today. The poor in spirit. The people that have been destroyed mentally, whether they are rich in this world's goods or whether they are poor makes no difference. Everybody on this planet is poor. Very poor. And we've lost it all. Or the good Samaritan answer of Jesus when that lawyer asked him, what shall I do to inherit eternal life? Well, be merciful. Be kind like the good Samaritan was. Do those things. Who will have men to be saved? It says 1 Timothy 2:4. Who will have all men to be saved and to come to a knowledge of the truth? And then we go to Acts chapter 16, verse 30. This is the jailer who wanted to kill himself when Paul was in prison. And his question is, what must I do to be saved? And the answer, believe on the Lord Jesus Christ, and thou shalt be saved, and thy house. Take that one by itself. Half a gospel. Add the other one. What shall I do to be saved? Keep the commandments. Put the two together, and you have the everlasting gospel. And this is what we have to bring to the world. We have to package it in ways that they will understand. And they spake unto him the word of the Lord, and to all that were in his house. And he took them that same hour of the night, and washed their stripes, and was baptized, he and all his, straightway. So what is the definition of obedience and faith put together? Love. Because God is love. And love demands justice. Otherwise, the universe will forever be like this planet is. And we don't want that. And I want to make an appeal to God's people to present this gospel to a dying world in its right perspective. Because he says we must walk in newness with transformed minds. But we have to be so joyful for the gift that he gave us that people will want to be with Jesus. They must say like the Greeks, we want to see Jesus, not Barabbas. And the spirit of prophecy says this was a prophecy. At the beginning of his ministry, they came from the east. At the end of his ministry, they came from the west. And the Bible says they will come from the east and they will come from the west and they will sit down and they will sup with God's people. May we represent him in a way that they will want to have him and will love him and render him the fruits, not because they have to, but because they understand him. Let's pray. Heavenly Father, you have given us the most beautiful, logical gospel in the universe. And the world wants Barabbas. Help us to introduce Jesus in such a way that they will shun Barabbas and long to be embraced by the Son of God. In Jesus' name I pray.
Amen.

It is so good to be back. Welcome back to Through Different Eyes, a program that is dedicated to communicating God's way of seeing life situations, God's understanding about why things happen, and God's way of healing. Many people experience it. Few know how to deal with it in a healing way. What am I talking about? Fear. It's all around us. Believe it or not, it's here because of the hatred of a loser of the war in heaven. Many of you have heard this before, but I'm going to read it, and please join me. Read it from Revelation chapter 12. Revelation chapter 12, verses 7 through 12, where we actually read the

being cast from heaven. And there was war in heaven. Michael and his angels fought against the dragon, and the dragon fought and his angels, and prevailed not, neither was their place found any more in heaven. And the dragon, the great dragon, was cast out, that old serpent called the devil and Satan, which deceiveth the whole world. He was cast out into the earth, and his angels were cast out with him. And I heard a loud voice saying, in heaven, now is come salvation and strength and the kingdom of our God and the power of his Christ. For the accuser of our brethren, the old devil, is cast down, which accused men before our God day and night. And they overcame him by the blood of the Lamb, by the word of their testimony. And they love not their lives unto the death. Therefore rejoice, you heavens, and you that dwell in them. Woe to the inhabitants of the earth and of the sea. For the devil is come down unto you, having great wrath, because he knows

ridiculous tactics that the enemy is using is to lead people to fear. Satan and his evil partners delight in doing whatever they can to keep us from having a courageous and peace-filled experience, the experience that God originally designed us to have, a peace that is free from all fear of evil, a courage that is undaunted by outward appearances. Jesus foretold in Luke 21:26, and I'm going to read there if you would want to look with me. Luke chapter 21:26, he shared these incredible words talking about the last days of Earth's history. And there he says this, "Men's hearts failing them for fear, and for looking after those things which are coming on the earth, for the powers of heaven shall be shaken." This verse also speaks of fear's twin sister, if you caught it, for looking after those things which are coming on the earth. What do we call it when someone is looking after those things that haven't happened yet, and they are concerned about them? Things they perceive are coming down the pike. I think you may have gotten it. The term we use is called worry, fear's twin sister. And we're seeing it all around us, aren't we? We're living in a world filled with fear and worry, where megabucks are being spent on guns and ammo, sophisticated alarm systems, psychiatrists, psychologists, and counselors. We've got the DSM-4, that's the Diagnostic and Statistical Manual, Volume 4. It's the psychiatrist's Bible. We have medical dictionaries filled with labels of all kinds of fear and worry-related disorders. We've got aerophobia, the fear of flying. We have acrophobia, the fear of heights. We have agoraphobia, the fear of open spaces. We have entomophobia, the fear of insects. We have pathophobia, the fear of disease. We have bathophobia, the fear of deep water. We have monophobia, the fear of loneliness, and the list goes on and on and on. You know, friend, the older that I get, the more thankful I am to have heard and embraced the good news that God offers every single one of us, His unchanging promises of His Word. One specifically that I want to share right now, found in Isaiah 41:10. And again, turn in your Bibles to Isaiah 41:10. Some of you may have this memorized. Some of you may have never heard it before, but I want to read it to you. Isaiah chapter 41, verse 10 says this, "Fear thou not, for I am with you. Be not dismayed, for I am thy God. I will strengthen thee, yea, I will help thee, yea, I will uphold thee with the right hand of my righteousness." Can't you just picture this? God holding you, holding me in His precious, most powerful right hand, telling us, "Fear thou not, for I am with you. Be not dismayed, for I am your God. I will strengthen you. Yes, I will help you. Yes, I will uphold you with the right hand of my righteousness." I like that, don't you? You know, it's such a relief to know that Christ Jesus came to earth, lived and died to bring men and women freedom from the fear that so many people are struggling with, to bring them peace that contains the undaunted courage of God Himself. Freedom from fear and worries of all kinds, including the king of all fears, including the king of all fears, the fear of death. I love the picture that Hebrews chapter 2, verses 14 and 15 is painting for us. Please turn with me if you've got your Bible. If not, write this down.

so that you can look it up after you've heard the rest of this program. Hebrews chapter 2, the beautiful picture here, starting at verse 14. A picture of Christ's healing sacrificial work for each one of us. I'm reading now verse 14. For as much then as the children are partakers of flesh and blood, he, Jesus, also himself likewise took part of the same, that through death he might destroy him that had the power of death, that is the devil, and deliver them through fear of death were all their lifetime subject to bondage. Amazing. Beautiful. I like that, don't you? Christ, not only dying the death penalty that we deserve on the cross of Calvary, not only dying there so that we could have life, but also through his death, through the life he lived also before he died, freeing us from the fear of death, freeing us from the bondage that has been brought to so many people. I like that, and I'm grateful for it. Dear friends, in the upcoming presentations of Through Different Eyes, we're going to explore God's Word, the Bible, and answer four very important questions in the arena of fear. Here they are. Number one, the four major areas of fear to which all of us are most susceptible. Number two, the Lord's response to each of these fears. Number three, where fear originates. And number four, how to cooperate with God's work to free us from all of our fears and worries. I hope that you'll take the time to tune in to Through Different Eyes and consider the fear-relieving insights from God's Word that are upcoming. In the meantime, here's the promise of God from Proverbs 1:33. Whoso hearkeneth unto me, whoever listens to me, shall dwell safely and will be quiet, be secure, without fear of evil. God bless you, dear friends. May he richly strengthen you and give you hope, courage, and strength.

I was discussing the story of Jacob and his family with my friend Brian Hall before we left for our next destination, ancient Shechem, modern Nablus, in the west bank of Israel. Then God said to Jacob, "Arise, go up to Bethel and dwell there, and make an altar there to God, who appeared to you when you fled from the face of Esau, your brother. Let's ask the stones of Telbalata," this is at Shechem, Nablus, "to tell us why Jacob had to move away from this place." Then Jacob said to Simeon and Levi, "You have troubled me by making me obnoxious.

factious among the inhabitants of the land. They will gather themselves together against me and kill me. I shall be destroyed, my household and I. Because the inhabitants disgraced their sister, and this was a traumatic experience, they killed the men of that city on the third day when the pain was excruciating. So Jacob was so relieved when God said to him, "Move to Bethel," that he packed the last of his belongings and ready to move to Bethel. But before they moved there, he had to handle a very sensitive thing. And this is especially a sensitive thing concerning women. Jacob said to his household and to all who were with him, "Put away the foreign gods that are among you. Purify yourselves and change your garments." Did you get the message? Maybe there were a few specials at the local stores of the latest dresses and jewelry from Damascus and some other heathen stuff. People thought these figurines and necklaces possessed some power to protect them. What kind of value do I attach to all the kinds of jewelry? Then God said to Jacob, "Arise, go up to Bethel and dwell there, and make an altar there to God, who appeared to you when you fled from the face of Esau, your brother." What kind of altar was this? This was an altar of rededication. Because Jacob had to meet with God at Bethel, he thought it necessary to clean his house from offensive stuff. Is there a lesson? Do I need to cleanse my home and my heart when I go up to Bethel, the house of God? There's a beautiful lesson here. Every time you go to the house of God, ask Him to clean your heart. Up to this day, He allowed Rachel to possess the figurines which she stole from her father, Laban. What a big, difficult thing did the Lord ask Jacob to do? Take away the foreign gods that are among you. Purify yourselves and change your garments. Question: why does God want me to change my outward adornment? Why does He regard outward adornment in such a serious light? And is there any relationship between my outward appearance and my inward soul? The removal of deities, clothing, jewelry was symbolic of removing the unclean things of one's mind. To go up to Bethel and meet with God in a very special manner required cleansing of both outward and inside stuff. "Then let us arise and go up to Bethel, and I will make an altar there to God, who answered me in the day of my distress and has been with me in the way I have gone." So what was the message of the altar and the lamb? What would be their reaction to Jacob's call to rededicate themselves? And what should be our reaction when God wants us to rededicate ourselves to Him? So they gave Jacob, listen to this, all their foreign gods which were in their hands. And what else? And the earrings which were on their ears. And Jacob hid them under the terebinth tree, which was by Shechem. Have you ever asked a woman to do the impossibility by taking off her jewelry? They said they cannot do it. They feel they're not dressed. You can go to any of the world's

largest museums, there will be a display of ancient jewelry. This comes a long way. You know, woman wants to add something to their own beauty. So what kind of message do jewelry convey? I'm thinking of Dinah and other ladies who buried their precious jewelry underneath a terebinth tree. This must have taken a lot of self-sacrifice. We don't want to look humble. We want to look smart. In my imagination, I watch Dinah throwing her precious idols and the earrings into the hole. And other ladies follow her example, dumping stuff in the hole at Shechem. Loretta was wondering where the terebinth tree was in those days, and if archaeologists discovered some of the stuff that were put in that hole. What are the genuine crutches, and what are the false crutches in life? Do I need crutches? The story of Jacob invites us to come and dump our worthless stuff, the wrong things, in the hole of God's forgiveness. The stones at Tel Balata told me about the struggle some of these women went through when they parted with their jewelry. Modern ladies, they say they feel undressed. I had a phone call once from a lady who fell in love with a police officer. And she wanted to know how to get out of this relationship. What about the necklace he gave me when I fell in love with him? Should I discard this? She asked. So I told her to do what the ladies in the time of Jacob did. Throw it in the hole next to the tamarisk tree. There shouldn't be any ties to your previous sin. Rededication to the Lord is an incentive to get rid of the wrong things in our lives. How? By looking at the plan of salvation. A plan where Jesus left the splendor of heaven and came down as an ordinary peasant, a servant, a doulos, a slave, in order to save us. You don't have to look smarter on the outside than other ladies, but you are challenged to be kinder than they. Don't waste a lot of money. There's an English saying that I like. Mutton dressed in lamb. And they journeyed, and the terror of God was upon the cities that were all around them. And they did not pursue the sons of Jacob. Yet when they rededicated themselves, they were safe. God protected them. If we do the right thing, God will take care of the consequences. Once we have made a commitment to the Lord, we can enter the future with confidence in the way that God is going to lead us. He'll take us to Bethel, the house of God. What are the thoughts that Jacob treasures as he approaches Bethel? He goes back many years. So Jacob came to Luz, that is Bethel, which is in the land of Canaan, and he and all the people who were with him. And he built an altar there and called the place El Bethel, because there God appeared to him when he fled from the face of his brothers. Can you see the altar of unhewn stones rising higher and higher? Songs of gladness fill the air. While the lamb is being sacrificed, Jacob repeats the beautiful plan of salvation when the Messiah would come, die for us,
forgive our sins. Besides those

receiving pardon and grace, our lifestyle and dress should correspond with our theology. I don't want to look at a lot of stuff on you. I want to listen to your voice, and I want to look at your sincerity. These things impresses me, not the other. Then God appeared to Jacob again when he came from Paddan Aram and blessed him. When Jacob was a fugitive, the Lord met him at Bethel, and now he meets him at the same place again. By the way, God wants to meet us again and again and again. Why? He wants us to build up a relationship with him. He wants to bless us. And God said to him, "Your name is Jacob. Your name shall not be called Jacob anymore, but Israel shall be your name." So he called his name Israel. Why does God repeat the name change? Have you thought of this? Maybe at times the new Israel, Jacob, behaved like the old Jacob. Has this happened to you, falling back into your old ways before your conversion? Please don't give up if people or the devil tells you there is no hope for somebody like you that are backsliding. Let God and His Word tell you what to do when you falter and fall. What the Lord told Jacob at Bethel, He is also telling you and me. He never gives up on sinners like you and I, as long as we are willing to allow Him to lift us up when we fall. We will be eternally saved. He's a picking up God, a bowing down God, picks up sinners. And we'll be falling and we'll be stumbling throughout our life, but He will pick us up every time. And God also said to him, "I'm the God Almighty. Be fruitful and multiply. A nation and a company of nations shall proceed from you, and kings shall come from your body. The land which I gave Abraham and Isaac, I give to you, and to your descendants after you, I give this land." Then God went up, listen to this, then God went up from him in the place where he talked with him. You know, I didn't notice this. So God must have come down to Jacob a second time at Bethel, in human form, of course. He talked to him, and then he ascended. On his previous visit to Bethel, angels descended on the ladder and then ascended on the ladder again. But what's happening here? Look at this verse. Then God went up from him in a place where he talked with him. Here at Bethel, Jacob became the very first person to see the ascension of the Lord going up, up, up, up. What was Jacob's reaction? So Jacob set up a pillar in a place where he talked with him. There was a dialogue, a pillar of stone, and he poured a drink offering on it, and he poured oil on it. 20 years before this event, Jacob also anointed the stone on which he slept. Then Jacob rose early in the morning and took the stone that he had put at his head, set it up as a pillar, and poured oil on top of it. He's doing the same thing this time. The Lord appeared again to him. One morning at Bethel, Jacob received the best news a husband could ever receive. What do you think was that? "Jacob," says Rachel, "I'm expecting, and I'm so grateful. It was my great

greatest desire to give you two children. This happened 7 years after the birth of Joseph. Can you remember the day when this happened to you? Tears of joy testify of their gratitude to God. Joseph, my boy, come here. We have very, very, very good news for you. You will have a brother soon, or a sister. And Joseph, you've prayed for a brother or a sister, and the God of Abraham and Isaac have answered your prayers. Little Joseph asked them daily about the time of the arrival of this little brother or sister. Then they journeyed from Bethel. Oh, this is so sad. And when there was but a little distance to go to Ephrah, that's another name for Bethel, Rachel labored in childbirth, and she had hard labor. Ladies, you know about hard labor. Now it came to pass when she was in hard labor that the midwife said to her, "Do not fear, you will have the son also." I took this picture of Rachel's tomb in 1978, a long time ago. This is the place where the little brother Benjamin was born. Have you ever prayed that God would save your loved one? Save your wife or husband from dying? Have you tasted the pain of unanswered prayer and still believed in God? And so it was, as a soul was departing, for she died, that she called his name Benoni, Benoni. But his father called him Ben. Ben is usually the son of Benjamin. I visited Rachel's tomb quite a few times. Jacob saw his wife die before his eyes as she delivers a crying little baby boy. Can you imagine his pain? Jacob, with the last little bit of energy and breath, "Jacob, please call him Benoni, son of my pain." Will he ever forget the experience of his lifeless wife and the crying little baby? So Rachel died and was buried on the way to Ephrat, that is Bethlehem. And Jacob set a pillar on a grave, which is the pillar of Rachel's grave to this day. Here's the tomb again. Can you see Jacob at Rachel's funeral? He's 106 years old. He's walking with his staff after his hip was smashed by the angel of God. Tears flowing from his eyes. You've been to funerals. It's a very sad occasion. He kissed the same girl he kissed 30 years ago. But now her lips are cold and silent. He says goodbye to the woman for which he worked for 14 years.

he will be able to sympathize with Jacob. That is such a lonely feeling, walking away. After the funeral, Jacob changed Benoni's name to Benjamin. Do you know what Benjamin means? From Benoni, son of my pain, to my right hand. What a beautiful name. Instead of son of my pain, son of my right hand. Joseph, said Jacob to his heartbroken little boy Joseph, we're going to change the name of Benoni to Benjamin, which means right hand, my son. Does it sound better? Joseph, yes, Daddy, it sounds better. Benjamin, son of my right hand. Let us rather think of the joy of our new brother than the sad experience of his mother's death, Rachel. So Jacob changed the negative to the positive. He replaced the heartache with a name of joy. And you know, sometimes we should change the sad names in our experience to something positive. How does the Bible explain the deeper meaning of right hand? The right hand of the Lord is exalted. The right hand of the Lord does valiantly. So this expression holds deep, wonderful messages. When the right hand of Jesus was nailed to the cross, the mighty plan of salvation was completed. When Jacob changed the name Benoni to Benjamin, son of my right hand, he reminded his household of the beautiful plan of salvation. God wants us to change the names of life's experiences from sadness to gladness. God wants us to change the names of life's experiences. I repeat this, from sadness to gladness. Jacob was a little different from Naomi, which means pleasant, that also came to Bethlehem many years ago. What new name did Naomi adopt when she came to Bethlehem? Something bitter happened to her while she stayed in Moab, so she changed her name from Naomi to Mara, bitterness. My name is Bitterness, call me Bitterness. Is there a lesson to be learned from her experience? Let's be a Naomi instead of a Mara. It's so important to be positive. When we are contemplating positive things, there's an electric movement in the brain. Hormones are created. And by thinking, we can feel better. Ruth, vision of beauty. The daughter of Naomi also came to Bethlehem. Had she reasons to change her name to Mara? Yes, more than a mother-in-law. What was the meaning of Boaz, whom she married? Boaz means in him is strength. They called their little baby Obed, which means servant. And if you go through life with a servant mentality, you're going to make a lot of people happy, and you'll be happy as well. Sometime later, a little grandson was born here in Bethlehem called David, which means beloved. David, beloved. 1,000 years later, another woman like Rachel and Naomi and Ruth came to Bethlehem. Maybe Mary was wondering if her fate would be the fate of Rachel who died here. What was Mary's son called? Emmanuel, God with us. What a beautiful name, Emmanuel, God with us.

Jesus Emmanuel. In the same manner in which Benjamin became Jacob's right-hand man, Jesus became the sinner's right-hand man. David was called the Beloved, and God the Father also called Jesus his beloved son. Next time, Jacob visits Hebron and reconciles with his father. Thank you, Lord, for the stories of the Bible. Thank you for the lessons we can learn from it. Help us to not call ourselves Mara, bitterness, but let us call ourselves children of God. In Jesus' name, Amen.

Bible is filled with verses that offer comfort and reassurance in times of trouble. One such verse is found in the book of Nahum, chapter 1, verse 7. The Lord is good, a stronghold in the day of trouble, and he knoweth them that trust in him. Here we are reminded of the goodness of God, who is depicted as a stronghold, a fortress of protection in the day of trouble. This means that no matter what challenges or hardships we face, we can find safety and refuge in the Lord. The verse also reveals that God knows those who trust in him. This knowledge is not just intellectual, it is intimate and personal. God understands our fears, our hopes, and our needs. When we place our trust in him, we are assured of his care and protection. In a world full of uncertainty and strife, God is a fortress of hope, reassuring us that we are not alone and that our faith in him will be rewarded with his steadfast love and protection.

0: We are literally living in these final moments. Zeus is Superman. They're embodying something good. He's an antichrist character. They designed these things to be addictive.
1: God only knows what it's doing to our children's brains.
0: Many of these movies involved in pushing spiritualistic ideas. That's not a good message coming from the Bible. Satan is perverting the truths of the Bible. We don't want to be just hearers of the word. We want to be doers of the word as well. Come out of her, my people. Come out of her, my people. This is titled The Hollywood Spirit. We're going to talk about the topic of spiritualism, and I'll give you a little bit of why I feel very passionate about this topic. This is something that we have really seen in our church's history, a ramping up of spiritualism way back even in the forefathers of our church. They were experiencing a huge uptick in spiritualism. And I believe there's a reason why that we see this. We know we're getting close to the second coming, and this is a topic that we better understand it. I mentioned in the last conversation that we had, because we kind of touched

0: touched a little bit on spiritualism. If you can't tell the difference between a good movie and a bad movie, or some reason why it's not a good idea to pay attention to all this stuff with spiritualism in it, the devil is going to prepare his final masterpiece, and spiritualism is going to be one of the components. So that's why we feel passionate about learning about this topic, and let's dive into it. There's been, like I said, a large amount of witchcraft movies, spiritualism type things that have been coming out in the media, and they're getting bolder and bolder. This was just a little screen capture of a Netflix for kids, mind you. And there's quite a few spiritualistic ideas that are presented in this. So, you know, this is something that, if you watch mainstream movies or you are exposed to Netflix, you may come across this kind of stuff. And, we talk with a lot of young people, even young people that are in the church and, you know, very aware of Christian ideas. And, this is still something that a lot of people struggle with. So hopefully I'm going to kind of give you a little backstory on why this is not a good idea to watch things with spiritualism in it. 1 Samuel 28, specifically speaking 3 through 20, really is the story of Saul when he decided that he wanted to call the late spirit of Samuel, and he went to the witch of Endor. If you remember this story, when the witch of Endor recognized this is Saul, this is King Saul, she said something really interesting to him. She said, you know, you're going to destroy me if I do this thing that you're asking me to do, because you've cast out all of the witches. And so this is not something that King Saul was not aware of. He was not deceived on. He actually had made it illegal to perform witchcraft in the towns of around Israel and stuff. And so we know that he knew this was still not a good idea, yet he did it anyway. We read Deuteronomy 18, 10 through 12, but I want to read it to you again in case this is your first presentation with me. There shall not be found among you anyone that maketh his son or his daughter to pass through the fire, or useth divination, or an observer of times, or an enchanter, or a witch, or a consulter with familiar spirits, or a wizard, or a necromancer. For all that do these things are an abomination to the Lord. And because of these abominations, the Lord God doth drive them out from before thee. This is how serious God feels about the topic of spiritualism. It's something that led a lot of the early Israelites astray. It's something that you read through the stories in the Bible. A lot of people dealt with this spiritualism. And God feels very strongly about this topic. Leviticus 20, verse 6 says, "And the soul that turneth after such which have familiar spirits and after wizards and goes a-whoring after them, I will even set my face against that soul and will cut him off from among his people." The one thing that I've learned about God is he is very patient. In fact, perhaps you guys have felt the patience of God or experienced that in some form in your life. God is very, very long-suffering, is how the Bible puts it. But there's something that pushes him beyond that forbearance, and spiritualism is one of those things. To hear a Bible text say that God will turn his face against that soul, that tells us that this is something that he feels very serious about, and that this is something that will literally lead people astray very quickly. In The Great Controversy, page 561, the pen of inspiration penned, "Satan has long prepared for his final effort to deceive the world. The foundation of his work was laid in the assurance given to Eve in the garden, ye shall not surely die. And in the day you eat thereof, then your eyes will be open, and you shall be as gods, knowing good and evil." Genesis 3, 4, and 5. Little by little, he has been preparing the way for his masterpiece of deception in the development of spiritualism. And yet he has not yet reached his full accomplishment of his designs, but it will be reached in the last remnant of time. This is why we really want to understand this topic, because
1: for 6,000 years.

even studied the human mind. He studied how we react to things. He studied what trips us up. He's had a lot of practice over the years, and spiritualism is one of those elements that will be part of his master plan. Think of a masterpiece like Michelangelo or someone that has painted some great paintings in our world. A masterpiece. This is what he's going to use to try and trip people up. So let's read what the dictionary definition of spiritualism is. A system or belief of religious practice based on the supposed communications with the spirits of the dead, especially through mediums. So talking to the dead or channeling a spirit, those are examples of spiritualism. And look at number two, a doctrine that the spirit exists distinct from matter and that the spirit is the only reality. That means like the immortal soul. If you die, that all of a sudden your spirit lives on, but even though your body's dead, that is a definition from the dictionary of what spiritualism is. So when Satan used the snake in the Garden of Eden, we call it a medium. The medium was the serpent. And when he used this serpent, he was delivering a message to Eve. And so I want to give you a very simplistic way of breaking down what spiritualism really is. Spiritualism, at its core, is simply changing the words of God. For example, when Satan used the snake in the garden, God said, "You should not eat this fruit or you will die." The serpent turned around and said, "Is that what God said? You're not going to die." He changed the words of God. So no matter how you look at it, all spiritualism is designed to do is simply change the word of God. And we see this through all the stories in the Bible. Now look at what the dictionary describes as a medium. We're going to look down here at the definition of number seven. Remember what we talked about? Spiritualism is a form of communication to relay a message. Well, that's exactly what the dictionary calls channel. It's one of the means or channels of general communication, information, entertainment in society, newspaper, radio, or television. I find that very interesting that the dictionary describes that as a medium, and the plural form of medium is media. And isn't that what we are discussing today? Is really how does media and what message is the media relaying to you? That's what I hope you gain out of these conversations, because everything that you watch is teaching you something. Even if you're just observing and watching, if you're watching a particular celebrity wear a pair of clothes, that you like those clothes, that's giving you a message that if you want to look like that, you need to dress like this. That's a message. And that's why the media is literally magazines, newspaper, internet, influence, anything that's giving someone a message is a medium. So let's look at some of these inventions that we have today. This gentleman that you see on your screen right now is Alexander Graham Bell. Perhaps you have heard of this or studied this in history. Alexander Graham Bell was famous for inventing the telephone. What many people don't know about him is right around the late 1800s, spiritualism was starting to really take form. And he and his wife would often go to seances. And he was a big spiritualist. And so what he was doing when he was developing the technology for the telephone was he wanted to be able to find a device that he could communicate with the spirits so that he could prove to people that there was a spirit world beyond our own world. Now, maybe you recognize this gentleman on the screen here. His name is Thomas Edison. In fact, we enjoy these people's inventions today. We have lights in our room. We're still enjoying Mr. Edison's inventions. But look at this. Mr. Edison was also the developer of the record player, and he was a huge spiritualist. In fact, if you look on the internet, you can see there's a lot of examples of the inventions that Mr. Thomas Edison came up with. And a lot of them were trying to figure out how he could communicate with the spirits of the dead. He developed the record player because he wanted to try and record the spirits so that he could play them back to someone else. Very fascinating. This gentleman that you see on your screen here, his name is John Logan.

Humbert, he was also a spiritualist, and he was instrumental in the development of the television. In fact, John Logie Baird used to channel the late spirit of Thomas Edison, and the spirit told him and gave him information on how to invent the television. So I find that pretty fascinating, that all of a sudden, the telephone, the record player, or music, or how we enjoy listening to music over the airwaves, and the TV, all developed by people that were very interested in spiritualism. Now, I don't want you to walk away from this conversation thinking that just because it's TV, that, oh, it's all of a sudden spiritualism. I believe that the devil knew that these devices would be a very great way to spread a message. This technology can be a great way to spread a message. In fact, you're enjoying right now the technology, and it's probably going around the world, and you might not be in Canada right now. You might be somewhere else around the world, but you're still able to enjoy this technology and learn something. It's a great way to spread a message. So I believe that God is using this technology to get the word out that time is running out. And we want you to know Jesus. But I just want you to be observant that many of these inventions came about simply because of spiritualism. Listen to what Acts of the Apostles says right here. The ancient system of magic, in reality, is the same as what is now known as modern spiritualism. Satan is finding access to thousands of minds by presenting himself under the guise of departed friends. Now, the one thing I want to point out about this little passage right here is it was written almost 150 years ago, okay? So this is very interesting that this was something that was happening in the late 1800s, and we are actually noticing the fruition of a lot of these things. Great Controversy, page 588, says this. Through the two great errors, the immortality of the soul and Sunday sacredness, Satan will bring about his people under his deceptions. While the former lays the foundation for spiritualism, the latter creates a bond of sympathy with Rome. Protestants of the United States will be the foremost in stretching their hand across the Gulf to grasp the hand of spiritualism, and they will reach over the abyss to clasp hands with the Roman power. Under this influence of this threefold union, this country will follow in the footsteps of Rome in trampling on the rights of conscience. That's what it says in Great Controversy, page 588. So I want to share a picture of why we're bringing this up. Because remember, we're discussing this threefold union. And I want to show you one little aspect about Catholicism. Listen to this. I always wondered, how is it possible that Satan is going to bring the whole world onto the same page? I mean, how does he get atheists and people who absolutely hate God, people that are part of the satanic religion, how is he going to get all of those people under one belief system? Listen to what was penned in the Great Controversy, page 588. Papists, Protestants, and worldlings alike will all accept a form of godliness without the power. And they will see in this union a grand movement for the conversion of the world and ushering in the long-expected millennium. So what this is telling us is there's going to be a great spiritual revival. People on all sides of the fence are going to say, we need God, and they're going to come together. But listen to how this ends this. They will have the name Christian or the ideas of Christianity without the form of godliness. Now, they'll have the form of godliness without the power. Now, what is the power? The power is the glory of God. That's why in the end of the world, the glory of God will go around the whole earth. Now, what is the glory of God? Remember when Moses asked to see the glory of God, and God walked in front of him on the mountain, put him in the cleft of the rock, held his hand over him, and he said attributes about himself. I am loving, long-suffering. I forgive sins, but that will by no means release the guilty. Those are the attributes, the character of God. So what is the glory of God? It's having the character of God. So people will have the form of the godliness, the Christianity, without the character of God. That's what that's meaning. So I want to show you a clip that came from 60 Minutes.
Pope Francis is an interesting character.

0: because he's very interested in helping the earth. In fact, the world right now is really holding him up as he is solving all kinds of humanitarian issues. Look at this clip and what he actually believes about God creating the world.
1: St. Francis of Assisi is the patron saint of the environment. To honor his namesake, Pope Francis devoted his 2015 encyclical, a 184-page letter to the church faithful, to the technology, science, and data behind climate change. This pope speaks openly of evolution and says, quote, "The biblical story of creation is a mythical form of expression." He likens the neglect of the earth to the neglect of the poor.
0: So it's very interesting to me that here the very religious leader of the world that the world is looking to for religious understanding doesn't even believe that God created the world, that the creation was just a myth. In fact, he believes in evolution. I found that very interesting. Do you think there's a reason why the three angels' message says, the first angel, fear God, give glory to him, for the hour of his judgment has come. He's created the heavens and the earth and the sea and all the things in there. That is a honoring of the God that has creative power. Now, listen to what he says about the world is working themselves to death, and we need to take a day of rest. Listen to even the day that he says we should look to how the Jews worshiped God on one day. Listen to this.
2: Se vive con el acelerador puesto desde la mañana hasta la noche. 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No somos máquinas.
0: What I find is fascinating is what he is saying is true. We are not machines. God designed us. That's why the fourth commandment says, remember the Sabbath day to keep it holy. 6 days shalt thou labor and do all thy work, right? God commanded us to work, but take a day of rest. I found it interesting that he's even bringing attention to the day of rest as being the Sabbath on Saturday. And we know from the spirit of prophecy that that will all of a sudden seem like a good idea, but once it will be introduced as Sunday sacredness, like what we read in the Great Controversy that was penned 100 and something years ago, we are starting to

come to life. Now, this is the auditorium that the Pope speaks in. This is a picture looking out from what the Pope looks at over the crowd. And it's very interesting. I want you to look at the two windows and even the things that are in there. I'm gonna show you a picture of the reverse side. So this is looking over the crowd and back forward to the front. It looks awfully close to a serpent. In fact, the two eyes and the fangs, no matter which way you look in this building, it's like you're in the mouth of the serpent. When you look at the outside of the building, the very head of the, or the shape of the building,

0: circumstances that brought about conviction of the heart or mind. Therefore, they have not, by rejecting light, severed their connection with God. Testimonies to the Church, Volume 6. Among the Catholics, there are many who are most conscientious Christians and who walk in all the light that shines about them, and God will work in their behalf. Testimonies to the Church, Volume 9. We are not supposed to call anyone that is part of that church, they're all lost, they're all apostate, because God does have his representatives in those churches, and he will bring the light to them. That tells me that it's our job to go out and share the light that we have. Listen to this. I'm going to bring this a little closer to home. Great Controversy, page 557. To us, in the end, the apostles, as personated by these lying spirits, are made to contradict that which they wrote at the diction of the Holy Spirit when they were on earth. So Mrs. White is saying that in the end, we're going to deal with these lying spirits that are going to come back and pretend that they are the apostles. And remember what I said about spiritualism. All spiritualism is designed to do is change the words of God. Listen to this. I'm going to bring it one step closer to us at home. Mrs. White wrote in Selective's message, "I have been shown." Anytime you hear her say that, "I have been shown," your ears should perk up, that evil angels in the form of believers will work in our ranks to bring in a strong spirit of unbelief. These powers of evil will assemble in our meetings not to receive a blessing, but to counterwork the influences of the Spirit of God. In this time, evil angels in the form of men will talk with those who know the truth, and they will misrepresent and misconstrue the statements of the messengers of God. Remember what I said. All spiritualism is designed to do is to send you a message, and that message is contrary to the Word of God. And we want to stand on the Word of God. This is how we know what truth is. Sanctify them by thy truth. Thy word is truth. We want to get our understanding of God from his word and know what this thing says. That's why we want to read it. We read this verse the last presentation that we did. 2 Thessalonians 2, verses 9 through 12. Tells us that in the end of time, there will be one that is coming that will be a lawless one and will be in accordance to how Satan works. He will use all sorts of displays of power and through signs and wonders to serve the lie, and all that the wickedness deceives those who are perishing, and they perish because they refuse to love the truth and so be saved. For this reason, God sends a powerful delusion that they will believe a lie so that they will be condemned, those who have not believed the truth but delighted in wickedness. So that's what we're really discussing here, is wanting to fall in love with the truth, wanting to have good discernment, wanting to be able to see and not fall in love with things that are wicked. Leviticus 20, we read this verse earlier. And so the soul that turneth after that have familiar spirits and after wizards that go whoring at them, I will set my face against that soul. I wanted to read this verse to you again because it's very important if it has spiritualism in it. A side thing that I see, another reason why be careful of the type of movies that you watch, is because the more that you watch things with spiritualism in it, the more desensitized you get to the topic of spiritualism. And we know this is going to be a major part in the end of times. So I want to play a little trailer for you. This is coming from a new Disney movie that's coming out on Netflix. And I want you to recognize the name, but I also want you to see that we are still hearing things that were told to Eve in the Garden of Eden, and they're just presented to us. But it's literally the same message that was all the way back at the Tree of Knowledge of Good and Evil. Listen to this.
1: Did you ever wonder where every great fairy tale begins? Where the good become heroes and the evil become villains. Welcome. We've been expecting you.
0: So this is a new TV show called The School for Good and Evil. I want to point this out. What do you do at school? You gain knowledge. Knowledge of good and evil. They even

0: showed an apple with a bite taken out of it. This is the reason why. It's presented to us in so many different forms. I want to show you that it's not just movies. There are many forms of spiritualism coming to us today. Newsweek did an article on witches and witchcraft, and they said that in our culture, the number of witches has dramatically risen in the U.S. in the millennials because they're rejecting Christianity. Well, why are they rejecting Christianity? Why are they drawn towards witchcraft? Witchcraft is actually the counterfeit to God performing a miracle. Think about it. When something miraculous happens that God does, we give credit to God. We say, oh, this is something supernatural, and only God could have made this happen. But witchcraft teaches you that if you just have the right words or the right potion or the right mixture of something, good and evil together, you can then control what happens in life. It's taking the power away from God and bringing it into yourself. That's why witchcraft is a counterfeit for Christianity. And the New York Times said, when did everybody become a witch? USA Today, we're in the middle of a witch movement. We are seeing so much increase in witchcraft. We have products that are being sold that are all about spiritualism. McDonald's recently on TikTok released a promotional video about reading your tarot cards. Allure, which is a woman's magazine. One of the articles that they had on their website was all about how to use the Ouija board and communicate with the spirits. Why are these companies embracing spiritualism? Dole, maybe some of you have eaten Dole Foods. That's a food company, and they make a lot of salads and fruits and things like that, canned goods. And on their website, on the main page, was all about learning about which salad you want to eat based on the zodiac stars. Why are these companies embracing spiritualism? What's going on? So I want to share with you a testimony. This was on CBN, and Dani Weaver is a musician and an artist, and she's talked openly about what brought her into the Wiccan religion. And pay attention. She was a Christian at one point in time.
1: You were very heavily involved in witchcraft at one point in your life. Just really quickly, for people who don't know your testimony, who don't know your story, how did you get involved in witchcraft?
2: I remember going to a sleepover, and they watched a movie called The Craft. And this movie came out around 1996, and it was about four witches who were in high school. And these witches were bullied and picked on, and their lives were kind of messed up, and they used witchcraft to control situations around them and to get what they wanted. I watched the movie and I thought, I want that. Well, of course, in the movie, they went too far anyway, and the witchcraft had turned against them, and the girls were desperate to get out of it. But during that point, I didn't even see that ending. I just thought, oh, I won't go that far. I'm just going to be innocent in it. And I began to study the religion of Wiccan and study different spells and incantations and new age practices and occult practices that I was doing in a Christian home that nobody knew I was doing. And so what started off as something innocent where I'm just connecting with energy and the universe and vibes and all these innocent things that we see took me down a path of just dark desperation. I felt at one point that I was living in like a haunted house, because I was hearing scratches on the wall right next to me. I would feel a brush by me and be terrified that somebody is here in the room with me.
0: So we see that this individual here was literally a Christian, growing up in a Christian home, didn't have a problem with movies, and just decided to watch a movie, saw the powers that they were displaying in the movie, and decided that she wanted to look into it a little bit more. Witchcraft is everywhere. If you go into any of the major stores now, you see them all over the place. If you just go to Barnes & Noble, a bookstore, and you just look at, you know, what's being displayed there, they've got Harry Potter books, and what's right next to the Harry Potter books? Those are real witchcraft books. So this is readily available in much of our society today, and it's catching many people off guard. Now, I talk at a lot of Christian academies and Christian universities, and you

0: think that this isn't a problem here. It's a major problem. And in fact, I'm starting to notice that it's happening more and more. And is it perhaps because we're seeing all these movies that have all these spiritualistic ideas in them, and it's disarming people to the real problem of spiritualism?
1: Why do you think this has become so much more mainstream, so much more acceptable?
2: I think media has done a good job of pushing something to the point where it is now normalized. When back in the day, something like that for you and I, it would be shocking to see.
0: So I want to show you a few different celebrities and how this happens. Now, this particular woman that you see on the screen here, her name is Vanessa Hudgens. She's been in quite a few little movies, and she came on to the Kelly Clarkson show. Kelly Clarkson is a Christian, so she actually grew up in the South. She grew up quite a conservative Christian as well, and she's interviewing her. And it's very alarming what is being talked about on her show. This person, Vanessa Hudgens, likes to talk to spirits. Now, she's an actress, so many people are going to follow what these people do. And she's very vocal about her spiritualism, and she thinks it's very exciting. Listen to what she says.
3: Zoe, is it true that you have a new passion in life? Are you obsessed with ghosts? I hear you are.
4: It's not really a new passion.
3: Okay, we're just finding out.
4: You're just kind of, like, finding out.
3: Okay.
4: Yeah, I feel like I've accepted the fact that, like, I see things and I hear things.
3: Wait, do you really? You've had like experiences?
4: Yeah, a lot of them. A lot of them over the years. Like even as a child growing up, like I remember being like getting ready for school when I was 8 years old, and there was like, you know, those ducks that like is like the duck thing that you pull, it's a toy.
3: Yeah.
4: There was one of those on the dining room table, and I started walking and it just started like going alongside me, and I was like, interesting. Mm-hmm. And I kind of shut it down for a while because, like, it's scary. Like,
3: yeah.
4: The unknown is scary. So you can't.
3: Yeah.
4: But I recently was like, no, this is like a gift and like something that I have the ability to do. So I'm going to lean into it. And I recently did my first, like, real paranormal investigation, like with equipment and everything.
3: What went equipment? To, like a flex capacitor? Like what are we talking about here? Like what kind of equipment?
4: There's a lot. There's so much on the market, genuinely.
3: What?
4: But like my favorite thing is called a spirit box.
0: So this is alarming to me. Kelly Clarkson is very much so a vocal Christian. And here she's interviewing her about this, and she's learning about, you know, what you can actually talk to these spirits. And as Vanessa Hudgenson says, there's this box that you can literally tune into a frequency and the spirits speak through the box. That's scary. People are now starting to think that this is cool and this is fun because you're seeing so much of it in the media that's happening. Now, Kelly Clarkson, as I said, she grew up a Southern Baptist. She always grew up in the church. She says, I was a leader in the youth group. I've always grown up pretty close to the church and with God, but I think I've just gotten a lot closer because just because he's the only one that I can lean on. My family was highly conservative, and I had to go to church on Sunday and on Wednesday. So I find it alarming that most of the Christian world doesn't hold the viewpoint that if you're talking to spirits, you're talking to demons. Most of the Christian world believes that the spirit, as soon as someone dies, is either floating around or goes to heaven, and it's going to catch a lot of people off guard. Now listen to this. Kelly Clarkson even had another individual on her show. So this isn't even just one. This is another whole completely different medium that she brought onto her show. Listen to what she says with him.
3: Well, get ready because our next guest is one of America's top psychic mediums. His new book, When Heaven Calls, comes out in March. And here it is.
5: And your mom just wants to say, thank you so much for allowing my soul to go the other side.
3: Yeah.
5: Can I give you a hug?
3: Is that real? Mind blown that you even knew all those details. It's so creepy and awesome. I am so glad I don't see dead people though. So please, dead people, if you're in the room, I can't handle it. Like, just so you know. So Matt's new book, When Heaven Calls, comes out in March. Here it is. He's calling everybody on this. And don't miss Matt on Meet the Frasers Mondays.

0: Isn't that crazy? Here she's promoting a book of a spiritualist that's literally telling on the cover of the book, you can talk to heaven just like this guy's talking to heaven, but you can talk to heaven through prayer, not through a medium, not through a spiritualist. These are awful ideas. Now, Melissa Joan Hart was also an actress. She was on a show called Sabrina the Teenage Witch, and she had these really interesting beginnings, but she's also very much so Christian. And she came on E! Entertainment recently and talked about her Christianity and the medium. And listen to what she says. This might catch you and be alarming.
1: I'm Melissa Joan Hart, and most people know me for my work on my TV shows, Clarissa Explains It All, Sabrina the Teenage Witch, or Melissa and Joey.
2: Oh, well, thank you again for having me.
1: Of course, welcome. I'm excited. I've never done anything like this, so I'm like nervous and excited and a whole bunch of emotions.
2: No worries. So. That's understandable.
1: I guess I've never done it because I'm a skeptic. I don't really know how much I believe somebody can talk to the dead or be clairvoyant, but also been raised a good Christian girl and some things in the Bible about mediums and whatnot, so I'm taking a chance. So
2: I see information.
1: Okay.
2: It's a gift I've had since I was a child. I believe it's a gift from God.
1: So I like that you said that it's a gift from God, because as a Christian, I know that there are some things in the Bible about it and whatnot, and so I was wondering what your take on all that is.
2: Absolutely. In looking at the verses of the Bible that speak against mediums, historically, what a medium was in that day and age and what is spoken against is very different than a medium that we might understand today.
1: Okay.
2: Mediums, historically and contextually, back in that time, worshipped other gods. There were a lot more than just connecting to people with past. That definition of medium was different biblically. So I believe that in this process, you know, throughout this, my goal is honestly just to deliver messages of hope, of closure, of insight, of clarity, and to do that in a way that's going to be respectful. And that very well, some people call it heaven, other people call it the other side.
1: Yeah.
2: But I do believe our loved ones do continue on, that they are with God, that they are with a higher power.
1: Okay.
2: And I believe that. And I really believe that that's what this work does.
1: That puts me completely at ease.
2: Good.
1: So
2: awesome.
1: I'm excited. Let's do this.
2: Absolutely. Let's do it.
0: That is alarming. This is why it is so important to know what the Bible says, especially about the state of the dead. We are starting to see this more and more. It's not just TV shows. It's out in products and toys and things that kids play with. And it seems like it is coming out at every angle. Companies, food companies like Dole are embracing these spiritualistic ideas. And did you see how she was disarmed with one simple sentence? When he said, you know what? That's different. What they did in the Bible in the olden days is different. We don't worship other gods. We worship the true God, but we're just talking to the dead. We've got to know what the Bible says about the state of the dead. Ecclesiastes talks about it, that the dead know not anything, right? This is important for us to understand because, believe me, just like Mrs. White, the great controversy, we are going to start to see more and more of this coming out in the open. And I'm starting to be alarmed when I see so many Christians. This is not coming from people who don't believe in God and don't believe in Christianity. This is coming through them. I want to show you, Steve Harvey had this very powerful, in the very beginning of his career, he was bold for Jesus. Listen to this clip that he talks about God.
3: Ladies and gentlemen, it is my honor to introduce a man who needs no introduction. His credits are too long to list. He has done the impossible time after time. He hailed out of a manger in Bethlehem, Jerusalem, by way of heaven. His daddy is the author of a book that has been on the bestseller list since the beginning of time. He can walk on water, turn water into wine. No special effects, no camera tricks.

0: kings of comedy. He was hail, the king of all kings, ruler of the universe, Alpha and Omega, beginning and the end, the bright and the morning star. Get up on your feet, put your hands together, and show your love for the second coming of the one and only.
1: He was being extremely bold in such a large audience like that. It was beautiful that he was using that platform, but remember, there will be a revival, something that looks like godliness, but no character of Jesus. And what's alarming to me is look at what Steve Harvey has recently put on his show. This is just dating back from 2017, so a few years ago, but he's had this reoccurring spiritualist come on his daytime talk show. And I want you to notice, like, if you can see at the bottom of the screen, Steve Harvey is not a small celebrity. He has 666 million subscribers, and not everybody subscribes to your YouTube channel. So many more people watch that. 4 million people watched this one video where he had a spiritualist come on and speak to the dead in the room.
2: He says, and I want you, Mom, to know that I live life through your eyes. So I want you to be happy. So know every time you smile, my soul is smiling in heaven. Your daughter shows me the butterflies, ma'am. So do you connect with the butterflies? Perfect. So know that when you see the butterflies, you do know that it's the butterfly. Did you do something with your daughter's handprint after she died, on a sheet or something, or you did a family handprint?
3: When my daughter passed away, the nurse at the hospital printed my daughter's hand and her footprint on someone's at heart.
2: Perfect. So you know to validate that it was her soul's time to leave. And she tells me you smell her.
3: I do.
2: So know that when you do, know that she's with you at that exact moment. You also have things in your car in memory of her. Does it fall and move like when you're driving?
3: Yes.
2: That's her. I said to her, you better be careful. Your mom is going to crash your car.
4: Okay.
2: Are you all right?
4: This is crazy right here. See.
2: See.
4: See, I said it. You see, it's crazy to me. You got to go get this book. I'm scared. Hold, my hands is wet. You don't even understand. You don't understand. Look at my hands. My hands are sweating. My hands is wet because I've been sitting over here because it's just crazy. I love you. You're one of my favorite guests. Give it up for Teresa, everybody.
1: Why are Christians promoting this? You see, the devil loves to raise somebody up, tout them around as yay, this is a Christian, or attacks a Christian and feeds them the wrong information. And all of a sudden, he now spreads this out to his audience and people are disarmed because he claims that he is a believer in God. But listen to what Steve Harvey actually really believes. As his understanding of God and how we get to a relationship with him and even how salvation works has changed over the years. Listen to what he recently told in an interview.
5: There's no one way to heaven, no one way to paradise. It's like television. Now it's over 800 channels of cable, and they're all pretty entertaining. So I'm pretty sure, man, that to get to heaven, there's got to be more than one route. Because somebody watching another channel or taking another channel than you, they're still getting entertained, and they're probably still getting to heaven.
1: That is scary because the Bible is very clear. Jesus himself, out of his own mouth, said, I am the way, the truth, and the life. No man comes unto the Father but by me. That's as clear as Jesus could put it. There is only one door and one way, and that is through Jesus. If we want to see him face to face, we must build our relationship with Jesus. That says John 14:6. As I looked at YouTube and I saw all these mediums, I started to realize

0: Kelly Clarkson, Steve Harvey, Oprah Winfrey claims that she's a spiritual leader. All of these people that, quote unquote, are literally having a spiritual awakening are all inviting these mediums onto their show. You see, the devil loves to choose celebrities that people listen to them, people follow them. And even like Kanye West, came out and he said he was a Christian, the big music artist. This is Kanye West's wife. Listen to what she even says. She's obsessed with mediums.
1: Have you heard of the medical medium?
2: No.
1: Well, I don't know if he's a real medium, but everyone would send me him and send me like, look it.
3: The medical medium can talk to spirit, but he is not a real doctor. I am all about mediums. I'm so obsessed. Anyone that knows me knows I love connecting to the spirit world. So yeah, if you can tell me anything about my psoriasis and how to fix it, I'm down to see what happens.
0: So all these celebrities, there are so many examples. Kim Kardashian recently was in 2022, back in May, she went to a particular event put on by Hollywood called the Galia, and she wore a dress that Marilyn Monroe wore. And when she was borrowing this very expensive $4 million dress that Ripley's, believe it or not, owns, she walked into the store and they gave her a lock of Marilyn Monroe's hair. Listen to what she says.
4: Okay, this is either really cool or a little strange, but that's who you're doing business with, right? So,
1: what is this?
4: It's Marilyn's hair.
2: You can clone her.
4: That's awesome.
1: Oh my god, I'm literally going to do some crazy voodoo with it.
3: And I channel her.
1: This is so special to me. Thank you so much. This is so cool.
2: So cool, guys.
3: Wow.
1: This is sleeping with me every night. Sorry.
0: She said openly she's going to use the hair, do some voodoo, and channel Marilyn Monroe. Think about that. When we watch these TV shows, this is only scratching the surface. Many of these celebrities are into these very dark things. And Kim Kardashian was going along with what, you know, Kanye West was doing when he was all about becoming a Christian. Now, it's not just movie stars that are involved in all this. You know, I found this clip from Tom Brady, who is a very renowned quarterback, probably one of the most decorated quarterbacks in the NFL. And as he was getting his face shaven through this Gillette example here, they're asking him about if he does some kind of similar rituals or something like this to basically win his games. And listen to what he says. Very interesting about his wife.
5: Any superstitions going into the game? Any special thing you carried into the game on Sunday that you had tucked away somewhere?
6: I did. I always, I've learned a lot from my wife over the years. She's so about the power of intention, you know, and believing things that are really going to happen. And she always makes a little altar for me at the game because she just wills it so much. And so she put together a little altar for me that I could bring with pictures of my kids. And I have these little special stones and healing stones and protection stones. And she has me wear a necklace and take these drops she makes. And I say all these mantras. And I stopped questioning her a long time ago. I did. I just shut up and

0: And right after the game, she said, see, I did a lot of work. You do your work, I do mine. She said, you're lucky you married a bitch.
1: It's very fascinating to me that even in the sports world, I mean, you would find this commonplace all over in all these different forms of media. Why? Why are we starting to see this in such a high ramped up way? Now, I want to share this with you because spiritualism comes in many forms. And before we talk about this, I want to tell you, all lives matter. And our world is trying to divide us because that's the devil's way of conquering us, right? Divide and conquer, divide and conquer. Any way that the devil can divide our marriages, our relationships, our churches, or anything about us, races, anything, he then can have his way with us. So I just want to point this out. I believe that our world suffers terribly from racism, from terrible things that we do to each other. And every single life matters to Jesus. That's why he came down to die for us. So I want to make that point very clear. But remember, all the devil needs to do is use whatever emotional thing is thrown out in our world today. And Black Lives Matter is one of those things that can be a divisive issue. It can divide people. And look at the four founders of the Black Lives Matter. These two ladies here are two ladies that started really getting the hashtag Black Lives Matter going. They're some of the founders or attributed the founders of that. And they are both open spiritualists. Listen to this. They even talk to the spirits of the people that have passed away.
2: We do feel like when we say the names, right? So we speak their names, we say her name, say their names. We do that all the time, that you kind of invoke that spirit and then those spirits actually become present with you. And maybe I'm sharing too much, but we become very intimate with the spirits that we call on regularly, right? Like each of them seems to have a different presence and personality. You know, I laugh a lot with Waukesha, you know, and I didn't meet her in her body. Right? I met her through this work.
3: You know, I was always someone who almost obsessed about our ancestors, Black ancestors in particular. I wasn't raised with honoring ancestors necessarily. I was raised Jehovah's Witness, a little bit opposite of them. And as I got older and started to feel like I was missing something, ancestral worship became really important. And, you know, in my tradition, you offer things that your loved one who passed away would want, you know, whether it's like honey or tobacco, things like that. And it's so important, not just for us to be in direct relationship to our people who've passed, but also for them to know we've remembered them. I believe so many of them work through us. It's a very important practice. Hashtags are, for us, are way more than a hashtag. It is literally almost resurrecting a spirit so they can work through us to get the work that we need to get done.
1: So I want you to just keep this in mind. When we see things that are clearly not what the Bible teaches, we need to be careful of those things. Ecclesiastes 9:5. I've mentioned this verse before. I want to read it to you. For the living know that they will die, but the dead know nothing, and they have no more reward because the memory of them is forgotten. You see, when the Bible says that those spirits are not your loved ones, those spirits are demonic spirits, and they're engaging with people who believe that they're either speaking to heaven or getting valuable information. That's why we need to know what the Bible says. You know, do you remember the story of Jesus when he was getting tempted by the devil? Whenever we portray that in the media, I think we portray it always completely wrong. It's usually a dark figure that's walking around and, you know, he's ready to deceive Jesus. And he goes, you know, turn these stones into bread. And it's in a very like dark manner. You know, I actually believe that angel.

angel showed up to Jesus looking like an angel of light. And Jesus was accustomed to God sending a helper. He had just gone through a 40-day fast. He was no doubt pleading for God's help and guidance. And when that angel showed up, I bet you he showed up looking like an angel of light. But when he opened his mouth and he said, "If you are the Son of God," insinuating that there was doubt that he was the Son of God. If you back up in the story, Jesus was baptized 40 days earlier. He hears the voice of God. The dove comes down from heaven and he hears God's very voice. "This is my Son whom I am well pleased." Jesus immediately recognized, "You are not of God, because anyone that is on God's side would not doubt that I am the Son of God." He heard the voice from God himself, validating that he was the Son of God. And then when he used the Bible, look at what Satan did. He turned around and he said, "Oh, you want to use the Bible? I can use the Bible too." And he then quoted verses, but he leaves part of those verses out. Brothers and sisters, we are literally living in the last days. And I believe it's important for us to understand this topic of spiritualism. Listen to this. This comes from The Great Controversy, page 519. "Again, Satan sees the servants of the Lord burdened because of the spiritual darkness that enshrouds the people. He hears their earnest prayers for divine grace and the power to break the spell of indifference, carelessness, and indolence. Then, with renewed zeal, he piles on his arts. He tempts men to the indulgence of appetite, or some to the form of self-gratification, and then he benumbs their sensibilities, and they fail to hear the very things that they need most to learn. Satan well knows that all whom he can lead to neglect prayer and searching of the scriptures will be overcome by his attacks, and therefore he invents every possible device to engross the mind." Brothers and sisters, listen to these words. If we aren't on our knees praying that God sends his Spirit, that we can discern the things that are around us, and searching the scriptures, knowing what our Bibles say, knowing that when we see these things out in the world, that there is deceiving spirits that are wanting us to change what the words of God plainly say. And if we take this advice, spend time in prayer, spend time studying the scriptures, we hopefully will not be deceived, and God will protect us. Listen to what Adventist Home, page 401, says. "Satan's strategy is to confuse our senses. His work is to lead men to ignore God, to engross and absorb the mind so that God will not be in our thoughts. The education that they have thus received has been a character to confuse the mind and eclipse the true light. Satan does not wish for the people to have a knowledge of God if he can set into operation games and theatrical performances that will so confuse the senses of the young that human beings will perish in darkness while light shines all about them. He is well pleased." You see, Satan doesn't care if for one day out of the week you sit in church and you hear one sermon, as long as you will go home and watch 1 to 2 hours of movies every single night, to play video games 1 to 2 hours a day, to listen to the music of the world. He doesn't care if you're coming to church for only 1 hour out of the week. Many people have so much light all around them that it's alarming that they will be lost even in the middle of that light. Listen to what The Great Controversy, page 560, says. "Just before us is the hour of temptation, which will come upon the whole world to try them that dwell on the earth. All whose faith is not firmly established upon the word of God will be deceived and overcome." This doesn't say some that will be deceived. This says all that doesn't have their faith firmly planted on the word of God will be overcome by deception. Revelation 3:10 says, "Because thou hast kept thy word of my patience, I will also keep thee from the hour of temptation, which shall come upon all the world to try them that dwell on the earth." Brothers and sisters, I believe that this trial

this hour of temptation is coming upon us. And I believe that we are literally living in these final moments that the Bible talks about. It is of dire importance. I hope you've seen enough evidence. Many of these celebrities involved in spiritualism, many of these movies involved in pushing spiritualistic ideas, even Christians that are out there preaching wonderful messages that don't understand the state of the dead might be setting people up for error. We've got to know what the Word of God says. And if the Bible says when you die, you die, there are no spirits of the dead coming back to give us any kind of information. Those are not the spirits of God or the spirits of your loved ones. So I hope and pray that you guys will prayerfully consider this information. Study, check out the things that have been mentioned in here. Look it up for yourself. Look up those verses, and hopefully you will come to the same conviction. Let's bow our heads for a word of prayer. Dear gracious Heavenly Father, Lord, we thank you so much. You have given us so much information that we are not short of information. You have given us examples. You have given us the spirit of prophecy, which fills in a lot of the gaps and also helps bring those things relevant to our day and age. But Lord, we know how enticing some of these things are in the world. And it is my prayer that we take our eyes off of the things of this world and we put them on you, so focused on you that the things of this world will grow strangely dim in the light of your glory and grace. We love you and thank you. In Jesus' name, amen. Thank you for listening.

Now, this is one of the most important rooms in Qumran. This is where the Essenes, people who lived here, copied the Bible. Every book in the Bible were found here except the book of Esther. Manuscripts from Daniel and, of course, the entire book of Isaiah were discovered in cave number one. But from 800 to 1200 AD, the Masoretes rewrote the Old Testament. And once a copy has been sent out, they allowed it to be read for a certain period of time, and then they recalled it and destroyed it and copied the Bible again and again and again and again. So over 400 years, many copies of the Bible were made. So what the scholar said, this cannot be a reliable book because it's been rewritten and copied so many times. And when this criticism was destroying the belief of many people in the Bible, this discovery was made. And they opened the scrolls, they read the books of the Bible, the fragments, and guess what? The Bible that you have in your house, the Bible found here, is almost 100% the same. So God preserved the rewriting of Scripture through a divine agency so that you can trust your Bible. Everything in that book is true. And of course, the beautiful book.

0: Book of Isaiah tells us about the servant Christ who would one day die for us. This beautiful truth has been reserved. Read the book of Isaiah with new zeal and look for Christ, the center of the book of Isaiah. Jesus came to Jericho once, according to the Bible. He met two people. The first one was a blind man, Bartimaeus. When he heard it was Christ, he said, "Please, help me." And he kept on shouting. And they said, "Please, don't bother the master. He is on business." But when one is in need, Christ always stops. So this is where he stopped. He called Bartimaeus and he gave him his eyesight. That was the poorest man. The other man, Luke chapter 19, was the wealthiest man. Jesus came from that side, from Galilee, and he was so small and so fat, he couldn't see over the top of the people. So he ran and he climbed into the sycamore tree. And this is the first place in the Bible where it says Christ invited himself to come and eat with people. Because he was rejected by society. His children were rejected, his wife was rejected. And Jesus invited himself to come to a man who didn't have any social contact. So I can imagine Zacchaeus climbing down the tree, surprising his wife with 13 hungry guests. And she took off the canned fruit bottles. She kept it there for years and she fed them. And this is where the Bible says Christ came to seek and save the lost. He's seeking for you. He's seeking for me because I'm continuously lost. And once he finds me, he just holds me in his arms of grace. This is Jericho with the sycamore tree.
1: Then the man of the city said to Elijah, "Behold now, the situation of the city is pleasant, as my lord sees, but the water is bad, and the land is unfruitful." And he said, "Bring me a new jar and put salt in it." So they brought it to him. And he went out into the spring of water and threw salt in it and said, "Thus says the Lord, I have purified these waters. There shall not be from their death or unfruitfulness any longer." So the waters have been purified to this day, according to the word of Elijah, which he spoke.
0: We're sitting next to a spring. It's called Elisha's spring. They pump the water from the fountain. Just to give you an illustration of the beauty of water in the desert. Now the people came to Elisha and said, "We cannot use the water. It's bad." So he asked for a bowl of salt. Elisha put the salt into the water and it became sweet. And you can taste the water right now. It's still sweet. Now, what is the message? Jesus says, we are the salt of the earth. Water represents people. And we must disappear with grace and kindness into the masses and give them a different flavor. So this is the wonderful story of Elisha's fountain. And may the Lord help us to be salt. Salt that changes water, changes people from something bitter to something sweet.
1: So Joshua the son of Nun called the priests and said to them, "Take up the Ark of the Covenant and let seven priests carry seven trumpets of ram's horns before the Ark of the Lord." Then he said to the people, "Go forward and march around the city and let the armed men go on before the Ark of the Lord." And it was so that when Joshua had spoken to the people, the seven priests carrying the seven trumpets of ram's horns before the Lord went forward and blew the trumpets, and the Ark of the Covenant of the Lord followed them. But Joshua commanded the people, saying, "You shall not shout nor let your voice be heard, nor let a word proceed out of your mouth until the day I tell you, shout, then you shall shout." So he had the Ark of the Lord taken around the city, circling it once. Then they came into the camp and spent the night in the camp. Now Joshua rose early in the morning, and the priests took up the Ark of the Lord.

seven priests carrying the seven trumpets of ram's horns before the ark of the Lord went on continually and blew the trumpets. And the armed men went before them, and the rear guard came after the ark of the Lord while they continued to blow the trumpets. Then it came about on the seventh day that they rose early at the dawning of the day and marched around the city in the same manner seven times. Only on that day they marched around the city seven times. And it came about at the seventh time, when the priests blew the trumpets, Joshua said to the people, "Shout, for the Lord has given you the city. And the city shall be under the ban. It and all that is in it belongs to the Lord. Only Rahab the harlot and all those who are with her in the house shall live, because she hid the messengers whom we sent. But as for you, only keep yourselves from the things under the ban, lest you covet them, and take some of the things under the ban." So the people shouted, and priests blew the trumpets, and it came about, when the people heard the sound of the trumpet, that the people shouted with a great shout, and the wall fell down flat, so that the people went up into the city, every man straight ahead, and they took the city. And they utterly destroyed everything in the city, both man and woman, young and old, and ox and sheep and donkey, with the edge of the sword.

The great aim of redemption is not merely to get us to heaven, but to fit us for heaven. Thus, the great operating principle of heaven must be our operating principle. So, the character that's needed there, we need to develop here. The great operating principle of heaven needs to be ours, and that great principle is love. The great operating principle of heaven is love, and love is the principle of giving yourself for others, putting others first.

Now, in part one, what we dealt with was the exercises of Loyola. And we saw how the spiritual exercises of Loyola are being applied in the world today in many forms and many guises, and that they are a counterfeit to faith. Faith is the substance of things hoped for, the evidence of things not seen. Faith is something that you grasp because it says so. The word says so, therefore it is. Faith is total trust. The spiritual exercises are hands-on. You experience, you have a feeling, you have a meeting with whatever it is you are imagining until it becomes real. So it is the counterfeit to faith. Now, unfortunately, this has crept in to every aspect of Christianity. And it is a very delicate subject because everything we're going to speak of is in vogue today. And because it is in vogue doesn't necessarily mean that it is from God. The Reformation rejected the spiritual exercises as a means of finding your relationship with God. And Luther taught that the just shall walk by faith. You walk by faith. Now, how are they putting spiritual exercises into practice? Ignatius Loyola said, the first thing you have to do is imagine the place. You must visualize it, and it must become a reality, and then you must actually get to the point where you communicate on a one-to-one basis, and there are various rituals that you go through until you finally have this spiritual experience. Now, the first mega churches to put it into practice were some of the very big evangelization churches that beamed it out throughout the world on their television networks. Robert Schuller. Here is Paul Yonggi Cho, head of the world's largest church in South Korea, and he wrote a book, The Fourth Dimension. And Robert Schuller said the following in regard to visualization in the foreword to this book. He said, I discovered the reality of that dynamic dimension in prayer, fourth dimension, in prayer that comes through visualizing. Don't try to understand it, just start to enjoy it. It's true, it works, I tried it. Now, visualization is the first method, if you like, of the spiritual exercises of Loyola. And it is a form of hypnosis. Psychologist Michael Yapko explains, many times therapists aren't even aware that they're doing hypnosis. They're doing what they call guided imagery, which is visualization, or guided meditation, which are all very

conversation together with all of these techniques in order to experience a phenomenon. Now, Carl Jung had mystical experiences himself. The Swiss psychologist and major contributor to psychotherapy, Carl Jung, cultivated the ability to have visions from deep imagination. Some would label these explorations as mystical experience, while others would say they are more akin to the sort of creating thinking artists did. So there's a fine line here. In addition to these experiences, Jung had several spontaneous visions when he was recovering from a heart attack when he was about 69 years old. All of his visions are described in detail in his book, Memories, Dreams, and Reflections. And I want you to see how this happened and where he went. I'm going to read one of them. This comes from the Mystical Experience Registry, Jung's recorded active imagination experience. Jung uses a visual technique that he has found helps him go deeper into active imagination. This technique is realistic visualization as descended a great distance. In this experience, he figures that he has descended about 1,000 feet. So you go down, down, down, down. There he discovers a cosmic abyss. Next he sees something like a moon crater, and then he has the feeling that he's in the hand of the dead. Near the steep slope of a rock, he catches sight of two people, one an old man and the other a beautiful young girl. I want you to notice what he's seeing and as he's visualizing this. He summons up his courage and approaches them. He listens carefully to what they say. The old man turns out to be the biblical figure Elijah. And the girl, Salome. Now, there's an odd couple. That's an extremely odd couple. Elijah, who was translated without seeing death. Elijah, the type of the anti-typical end-time Elijah. Salome, a totally different type. She was the daughter of Herodias. She's the one who danced before the king. She's the one who asked for the head of John the Baptist. That's an interesting typology. We'll deal with that in the next lecture. So here is this odd couple, one for good and one for evil. And what does he imagine? What a strange couple, he muses. But Elijah tells Jung that he and Salome belong together for all eternity. What do we have here? We have yin-yang. We have the fusion, the cosmic fusion, pantheistic fusion of good and evil, and they belong together for all eternity. Along with the two is a third, a large black snake. Jung sticks close to Elijah and keeps his distance from Salome. I would do that too, by the way. You could lose your head in the process. You never know. Over time, Jung holds conversation with Elijah, who eventually changes into another figure, Philemon. Philemon teaches Jung about the nature of human consciousness. Jung begins to see how autonomous inner figures can act. It is the inner figure that seems to hold this knowledge, not Jung. Again, Jung's inner figure changes. This time it alters to take on the form of the Egyptian notion of the spirit ka. Vintage edition of Memories, Dreams, Reflections. There is the quotation. So here you have the full catastrophe. Good, evil, inner voices, and the soul spirit, which is the ka, which is part of the human makeup. Now let's go to St. Louis University. Ignatian Passion, the Challenge of the Cross in the 21st Century. Now we're talking Jesuits, straight up. Ignatian Passion, Carl Jung and the Spiritual Exercises of Ignatius Loyola. Presenter Anthony T. Moore, PhD, Special Assistant to the President, Georgetown University. Jesuit University. Fascinating.
What do a 20th century Swiss psychologist

analyst and a 16th century Spanish mystic have to say to each other, talking about Ignatius Loyola and Jungian psychology. This workshop is based on the premise that Carl Jung offers a uniquely compatible psychological framework for understanding the dynamics of the spiritual exercises of Ignatius Loyola. Here we have a marriage of convenience. It will begin with an overview of the structure of the psyche according to Jung. The Jungian framework will then be applied to the spiritual exercises. Some of the themes covered will be the archetypical imaginary in Ignatius's account of his conversion experience at Loyola, discernment of spirits, movement of the self towards wholeness, the principle and foundation of the desires of the authentic self, connecting to unconscious psychic energy and hearing the call of the king, the practice of Jungian active imagination and Ignatian contemplation. This is occult to its very core, but this forms the basis of modern spirituality. Gone is the walk where you walk by faith and you trust the Lord because he said so. Gone is the phase where you have a relationship with Jesus Christ. Now you have to experience it in a tangible, touchable feeling. So it's no longer faith. It's no longer substance of things hoped for and evidence of things not seen, because it becomes a reality. Let's see how the same contemplation works outside of the church. According to Marianne, A Course in Miracles is a self-study program. This is the Oprah Winfrey website. Of spiritual psychotherapy contained in three books. It is not a religion, but rather a psychological mind training based on universal spiritual themes. So here you have the same type of approach completely outside of the spiritual realm, and we're moving into a totally different realm here. And it's being offered in a secular capacity. So let's have a look at how they do this. Here is a discussion, The Power of Meditation, with Oprah and Cheryl Richardson, Oprah and Life Coach. Please note the terminology. The terminology is even the same. Coach, Cheryl Richardson, talk about the importance of meditation, explain how you can get started centering upon yourself. Here we go. Cheryl. So don't worry if nothing miraculous happens in the next 5 minutes, as long as you spend 5 minutes of quiet time with yourself, just turning your vision inward, which is what closing your eyes allows you to do. You've succeeded. You've accomplished something very, very important. As a matter of fact, probably one of the most important things in your life. So I'm going to just do a 5 minute meditation, guided visualization. You're getting the connecting, getting the dots together here? You might want to put things down on the floor around you. Get comfortable. Sit in a way that feels comfortable to you. That's the basis of the first step towards hypnosis. Oprah, so just start there, and you will be surprised by the discipline that comes from doing it on a regular basis, how your life begins to unfold for you differently. I call it centering upon myself. Fascinating stuff. All right, so we find it in the secular world, the mega media, and millions of people are drinking it in the spiritual and the non-spiritual world. Let's go to another world. Let's go to the sports world. Here is the official webpage of the Olympics that have just taken place, the Beijing 2008 Olympics. One world, one dream. Isn't that interesting? You know, there's so much to read between the lines. One world, one dream. This is the mega

movement to the one world mindset. Well, let's have a look. Black Pope Hans Kolbach, the Jesuits general, what do they have to say in this quote? The Jesuits in sport. They're the ones in government. They're the ones behind professional sports. The owner of the Pittsburgh Steelers in 2000 is a Knight of Malta. The owner of the Detroit Lions in 2000 is a Knight of Malta. All the top owners of these ball clubs, for the most part, are Knights of Malta, getting the people whooped up on this hoopla over games and sports while they're busy creating a tyranny. Well, that's a quote from an author, and they do own the sports world. They are the masters of visualization. That's where their spiritual exercises come from. And they're using it in sport. Visualization and sports psychology, you can check it out anywhere you want. Mind training for triathlon, whatever the mind can conceive and believe, it can achieve. That's the power of positive thinking. Do you lack confidence? Do you need this, that, and the other? I'll show you how to do it. The essential component to visualization is the best method I've seen for programming yourself for success. Through the all-powerful subconscious mind, the key to all sport. This is the simple act of regular mentally imagining yourself performing at your peak level. They say it's even more important than the training. You sit down, you relax, and you run in your head, and you win. Power of positive thinking. Trouble is, what if everybody starts doing that? Who's going to win then, you know? That's just a thought, never mind. So here your subconscious goes into overgear. Effective visualization is the answer to overcoming most triathletes' problems and reaching the next level of improvement. The main reason why the daily visualization recording is so effective, now you get a recording and you just play it into your ear, is because of automatic relaxation. Now listen, this is their own words. The hypnotic recording places you in an easy and automatic state of relaxation, perfect for visualization. The visualization gets more powerful each day. The recording has been designed to become stronger and more effective by day. It can even work while you're asleep. Now imagine a relationship with Jesus Christ, and Jesus compares a relationship with your wife in a husband and wife situation. So if I want a good relationship with my wife, I get my pendulum out, I get my music out, and I go, until her eyes go, and then I got a maid. That's pathetic. Let's take another one. Are you a better swimmer than your results are showing? Mind training for swimmer. And who are the trainers? Craig Townsend, diploma in clinical what? Hypnosis. Many techniques such as visualization had to be specially tailored and specialized to suit swimmers, otherwise they simply didn't work. And so many head coaches, swimmers around the world, and also many U.S. university competitive swimming programs use this technique. Here's another one. Get in the zone and stay there. Who are the people training these people? The psychotherapist, hypnotherapist, author, lecturer, then they give his name, psychotherapist, 24 hours of clinical experience. He trains golfers, tennis players, baseball players, martial arts, bowlers, fencers, the whole shooting match. Everybody comes to him to get this whoopla. The power of visualization. Here's another man, author, and there's his name, is a master educator on mental training to achieve peak performance, psychologist who has worked with Olympic athletes and teams, Canada, What to do? The realities beyond hypnosis. Are you getting the drift? That we're not making this up? Power of visualization has helped millions of people achieve goals. So you need visualization to achieve your relationship on a spiritual level as well. So now let's go to blatant New Age. New Age, Ascended Masters Research Center, gems from the Ascended Masters, true visualization, an excerpt from I Am Discourses. Where we go?

Now we're going to visualize ourselves to the point of being God. True visualization is God's attribute and power of sight acting in the mind of men. When one consciously pictures in his mind the desire he wishes fulfilled, he is using one of the most powerful means of bringing it into his visible, tangible experience. I am God. I can do it. I have the power within me. This is the language of the serpent. Dave Hunt writes in his Occult Invasion, occultism has always involved three techniques for changing and creating reality: thinking, speaking, visualization. There is no doubt that this technique is not a religious technique solely. It is used across a broad spectrum of human activity. Now let's get back to Robert Schuller. He says, you don't know what power you have within you. You make the world into anything you choose. Yes, you can make your world into whatever you want it to be. This is power religion. True religion is magnifying Jesus, and he must become more and I must become less. It is important to remember that meditation in any form is the harnessing by human means of God's divine laws. We are endowed with a great many powers and forces that we do not yet fully understand. The most effective mantras employ the M sound. You can get the feel of it by repeating, I am, I am, I am, I am, I am, many times over. Isn't that a blasphemy to say that I am? Move into mighty moods of meditation, he says. Draw energy from the centers of sacred solitude, serenity, and silence. Sacred silence. Find yourself coming alive in the garden of the prayer called meditation. That's your own little private place. Yes, the New Ages have grabbed hold of meditation. Hey, Christian, hear me. Let's not give up the glorious God-given gift of meditation by turning it over to those outside of our faith. So now they're using this hypnotic tool, and any form of hypnosis is never from God. Why? Because God has never designed that one mind should be subject to another in anything. You are a free agent, accountable to God and not to someone else. True meditation is always word-based. Psalms 119, 148. Mine eyes prevent the night watches that I might meditate in thy word. Contemplate the word. Not visualize all kinds of things and then, you know, let it happen. When I remember thee upon my bed and meditate on thee in the night watches, I will meditate also all thy works and talk about thy doings. That is living the word, believing the word and talking about the goodness of God. The word meditate, siak, a primitive root, to ponder, to converse, to commune, complain, declare, meditate, muse, pray, speak, talk. So when the Bible uses this word, it says, talk to God. He's your friend. Don't go, ooh, go and talk. Talk like with a friend. Pastor Steve Mitchell, Garden City, Grace, Brethren Church, quotes Schuller as saying, the secret of winning unchurched people into the church is really quite simple. Find out what would impress the non-churched in your community, then give it to them. Wow. Whatever it takes, just do it. He took his cues from Norman Vincent Peale and began an approach to ministry that all but did away with expository preaching centering on God's word. It's replaced that. And decided to address what he felt were people's psychological and emotional needs. Well, you don't have to go to church for that. You can tune in to Oprah Winfrey for that. You don't have to go to church. You can do that elsewhere. This approach shifted the focus from God to man and ultimately gave birth to a lot of what we see today in terms of pragmatic or do whatever works to get the folks in strategy, regardless of whether we see these methods in the Bible or not. He's right. We're getting a man-centered religion. Schuller said blatantly the church's problem is that it had a God-centered theology for centuries.

centuries when it needs a man-centered one. Self-esteem, the new reformation, page 115. So we have to get away from this God-centered religion to a man-centered religion. And my question is, where did he get that idea from? Did he make it up? Malachi Martin, Keys of This Blood, Roman Catholic Pontifical Professor. At the conclusion of Vatican II, Pope Paul VI told the bishops that their church had decided to opt for man and to serve man, to help him build his home on this earth. Man with his ideas and his aims, man with his hopes, to his bishops. So where did he get the idea? He got it from his Roman Catholic mentor, the Pope. That's where he got it from. This is a new theology to get the whole world into one big soup tank. He writes, Robert Schuller says, self-esteem then, or pride in being a human being, is the single greatest need facing the human race today. I strongly suggest that self-love is the ultimate will of man. Good grief. That what you really want more than anything else in the world is the awareness that you are a worthy person. Do not fear pride. The easiest job God has is to humble us. God's almost impossible task is to keep us believing every hour of every day how great we are as his sons and daughters on the planet. He'll have to change the hymns. We'll have to sing from now on, how great we are, how great we are. Isn't that terrible? What does Timothy say? 2 Timothy. This know also, that in the last days perilous times shall come, for men shall be lovers of their own self. You know the verse, I don't have to read it to you. Self-love is something which the Bible condemns. The whole aim of Christianity is emptying yourself and pouring yourself out for others, not centering on self and imagining your great I am experience. This author writes, by beholding Christ, you will become changed until you will hate your former pride, your former vanity and self-esteem. Here we have two opposing gospels. Your self-righteousness and unbelief, you will cast these sins aside as worthless burden and will walk humbly, meekly, trustfully before God. You will practice love, patience, gentleness, goodness, mercy, and every grace that dwells in the child of God, and will at last find a place amongst the sanctified and the holy. The two religions are diametrically opposed to each other, the biblical view and the modern view. It is through this avenue of self-esteem and self-sufficiency that Satan will seek to ensnare the people of God. Wow, I think this person knew what you wrote about 120 years ago. Through this avenue of self-esteem, that God's people will be ensnared. We will move from the lowly image to this image of power. Where does Schuller stand with Rome? Schuller has sympathized with Catholicism in the past. 1972, he invited Catholic Bishop Fulton Sheen. That man had some interesting things to say about end time events. Wow, fascinating. And he said, we're right on the button. Just two sides are going to oppose each other. To his pulpit, and joined with Catholic bishops at their mass and the annual Mary Hour. So he's had that experience. Schuller said, it's time for Protestants to go to the shepherd, to the Pope, and say, what do we have to do to come home? When Schuller was planning for the building of his crystal cathedral, he made a special trip to Rome to ask for the Pope's blessing. So if he gets his blessings there, why not his theology as well? He's got Vatican II theology, and who were the champions of Vatican II theology? The Jesuits. In 1985, the Paulist National Catholic Evangelization Association and Tyndall House Publishing jointly published What Christians Can Learn from One Another.

another about evangelizing adults, which contained a chapter by Billy Graham, and the book called for greater cooperation between Protestants and Catholics and so-called evangelism. And there were articles by Cardinal Bernardine, Robert Schuller, Bill Bright, Jack, and all the others. You know, this is how it works. And then he makes this mega statement. I like this statement. It's very interesting. I'm dreaming a bold, impossible dream that positive thinking believers in God will rise above the illusion that our sectarian religion have imposed on the world, and that leaders of the major faiths will rise above doctrinal idiosyncrasies, choosing not to focus on disagreements, but rather to transcend divisive dogmas, to work together to bring peace and prosperity and hope to the world. You take away doctrine, you're left with liturgy. No doctrine, liturgy. No doctrine, no methodology, no roadmap to Jesus. Replace it with a roadmap to self. That's the modern theology. All right, groundwork. Let's take it to the next level. Willow Creek, spawning the children. Both Bill Hybels and the Saddleback leaders all received their training from Schuller. And where are we going with this spiritual exercise? These were the mega churches that start. We've moved beyond that. We're just going through a little bit of history. Let's have a look at their buzzwords. Understanding the new terminology. This is the visualization. This is the terminology from Willow Creek. Visualization, formation, mentoring, that's coaching, spiritual direction, we spoke about that the previous night, consensus, ecumenism, seismic shifts, interspiritual community, changing face of worship, stemming the tide. When you hear these buzzwords, run! What do they teach at Willow Creek? Meditation promoter Kerry Wyatt Kent writes positively about monastic communities. Fascinating. What did Ignatius Loyola say in his spiritual exercises? Praise much monastic institutions. Here we're going back to monasticism. Martin Luther wrote that article that it is the worst evil that has ever been found on the planet. The worst evil, when King Henry VIII, who was not a good man himself, said, clean up this mess, what they found in the monastic system is not fit for description. Evil system. Well, let's continue. Fascinating. Monastic community, emergent church, rediscovering spiritual formation. All of these buzzwords. Kent identifies Scott McKnight as part of this mystical shift. McKnight acknowledges the Catholic connection to the contemplative practices. Kent also brings into our article priest, the Roman Catholic priest, Richard Rohr. We need to know what we're dealing with. Richard Rohr, who is in the same camp as someone like Matthew Fox, who speaks about the coming of the cosmic Christ, who is in the same camp as Teilhard de Chardin, the Jesuit, all these people. And then she has no problem with the Jesuit priest, Paul McCatino, who says, how big is your God? This is Willow Creek. Well, let's have a look at these people. Who are you? Richard Rohr, who are you? Well, this comes from a Roman Catholic webpage. He's, of course, a Roman Catholic priest. Bongos, dancers, Father, Mother, God, Richard Rohr Mass at the Los Angeles Religious Education Congress. Rohr changes some of the prayers of the liturgy of the Eucharist, opening the preface as he prayed, Father, Mother, God, before the consecration of the host.

all over the world. These spiritual directors are popping up to train people in all the churches of the world as to how to obey your spiritual director, perinde cadaver, like a corpse. Raw prefaced the Our Father by saying, and now knowing we are more than we are many, though we come from different places and races, we all share the same Father, Mother, God. Excuse me, I don't have a Father, Mother, God, so I don't know who you're sharing yours with, but definitely not with me. Here is their magazine, Willow Creek Magazine, 2007. Rediscovering spiritual formation from monastic communities to the emergent church, spiritual formation continues to shift and change a whole new generation of Christians. So now suddenly we must all be changed. And we must experience this spiritual formation. 30 years ago, most evangelicals had never even heard the term spiritual formation. Today, it is the subject of Christian conferences, retreats, even the emphasis in countless seminary programs. Scott McKnight, New Testament scholar, author, professor, religious studies in North Park University, says even the acceptance of the term spiritual formation represents a shift in thinking, especially amongst evangelicals. Richard Foster's 1978 bestseller, Celebration of Discipline. Who are these people? These people are people who believe in this cosmic Christ who will come, this new age entity that will finally fuse everyone into one unrecognizable blob. And then he talks about how we do this. We reintroduce the evangelicals to classical spiritual disciplines. Please note the words. Reintroduce to classical spiritual disciplines. And what are they? Solitude. Who spent their time in solitude? Monks. They went and sat in a cell and there they had to perform their spiritual exercises. Silence. Fasting, a more contemplative approach to scripture and prayer. So now I have to, contemplative approach is visualizing. Who practiced that, by the way, and who taught it? Ignatius Loyola, this is a Jesuit, to replace faith with this material. Such spiritual disciplines had been part of the Catholic tradition. This comes from whose webpage? Willow Creek. Such spiritual discipline has been part of the Catholic tradition for a long time, although they were often practiced primarily within the walls of monastic communities. Foster and Willett brought them to the evangelical community, although it took a while for mainline and evangelical churches to embrace them. Marvelous, we're back to what Martin Luther condemned as a horrendous travesty of justice. The monks all came out of the woodwork, married and became normal. You need a wife to be normal, gentlemen. Excuse me, not these people. They're going back to monasticism. Eventually, these became accepted and even more institutionalized. Evangelicals began to think out loud about these things. Many of that has happened even in the last 5 years, says so-and-so, who formerly led the spiritual formation ministry in Willow Creek. So what is happening in these institutions is the spiritual exercises of Loyola being foisted upon a new generation of pastors and mentors and coaches and spiritual advisors. And then it is brought into the Christian church and we've regressed back to Catholicism. Mentoring goes mainstream. McKnight sees a trend towards a wider acceptance and use of spiritual directors, which in the past were mostly a part of the Catholic tradition. Mentoring was done informally in the discipleship process years ago, but this is much more conscious and intentional. You know, it's books like Alice Freiling's The Art of Spiritual Listening, Margaret Gunter's Holy Listening, The Art of Spiritual Direction. I need some guy to tell me how to run a relationship and what to be.

believe. What else are they saying? They're saying things are going to change. We need a seismic shift. We need rediscovering spiritual formation, stemming the tide, changing the face of worship, shifts, mission set, mindset, change or die. This is magnificent. We're going into a mega change. This is the final thrust for changing the whole of Christianity into what was mystical, occult Catholicism. Here they write, seismic shift. The winds of change are blowing. Leaders and entire congregations are making the choice to try something new. They are looking at the world culture, norms and trends. They are daring to take a chance, venture a risk, find another way. These pacesetters are not compromising the teachings of the Bible. They are embracing them in a way that will reach a new generation. What a deception. These courageous pioneers are not fleeing from the historical Christian faith and the gospel of Jesus. They are discovering innovative and spirit-anointed ways to make the message connect to an emerging generation. Is this generation ready to see this? A whole new cadre of leaders are being raised up, and they understand that the form, style, structures that have served the church so well in the past are not sacred or sacred. Away with them. We need something new. This seismic shift, shaking things up. And then he talks about this lady and how she had to get accustomed to the new music and the new styles. And eventually what we have is mantric music being played in the churches. Change or die. It's really very simple. If the local church refuses to change, it will die. And this sad reality is being experienced all over the world. So everybody is jumping onto this bandwagon. I have news for you. Preach truth and the church will be full. All right, so we have all the elements of the spiritual exercises of Loyola and all the names associated with Jesuit theology associated with Willow Creek, where many, many people go for this training. Let's take it one step further. We're going through the progression. These are the last events in the history of this world. We are one step away from heaven. Rick Warren is a global strategist, theologian, pastor, philanthropist. The media has often named him America's most influential spiritual leader. He's America's pastor. As a global strategist, Warren advises leaders in the public, private, and faith sectors on leadership development, poverty, health, education, and faith in culture. He has been invited to speak at the United Nations, the World Economic Forum, the African Union, the Council of Foreign Relations, Harvard's Kennedy School of Government, Time's Global Health Summit. I mean, this is an important man. Where did he receive his training? Also from Robert Schuller. Warren says, as a member of the Council on Foreign Relations and Oxford Analytica, I might know as much about the Middle East as you, responding to some notion that he might not know what's going on. This comes from WorldNet Daily. Oh, so in a moment of defensiveness, he says he's a member of the Council of Foreign Relations. That's interesting. And he's a member of Oxford Analytica, where all these Oxford professors hobnob it, including those who don't believe that God even exists. No, I'll correct that. Almost certainly does not exist. Oxford Analytica, what is that? It's an international independent consulting firm drawing on a network of over 1,000 senior faculty members of Oxford University. And these are the insider Oxford groups. Now let's look at some of his statements. It is my deep conviction that anybody can be one to Christ if you discover the key to his or her heart. It may take some time to identify it, but the most likely place to start is with the person's felt needs. Let's go and satisfy the needs, and then you can start over there. God won't ask about your religious background or doctrine.

doctrinal views. The only thing that will matter is, did you accept what Jesus did for you, and did you learn to love and trust him? Doesn't matter what you believe. You can believe anything. Doesn't matter about your doctrinal views. So if he says, if you love me, keep my commandments, and that's part of your doctrine, who cares? The last thing many believers need today is to go to another Bible study. They already know far more than they are putting into practice. Have you noticed that? Did you see that little video I put up where we asked the people in Germany, and the one says, I'm a Protestant, but I've never read the Bible. And the other guy said, the Bible is something you don't read, it's just something you have. They know far more than they need already. They don't need a Bible study. No, forget about a Bible study. Warren advocates breath prayers. Many Christians use breath prayers throughout their day. You choose a brief sentence or simply a phrase that can be repeated to Jesus in one breath. So now we're into mantras. That's akin to the Muslim with his beads and the Roman Catholic with his beads. Just having reduced it from having to know the whole Hail Mary to a little breath mantra. A typical breath prayer would be breathing in, saying, Yahweh, Yahweh, Shalom, Yahweh, Shalom, Yahweh, Shalom. What idiocy! Until you're finally so hypnotized that your eyes are going around in circles, and then you can see whatever you want to see in your imagination. That's a breath prayer. He says, that's just great. If you want Jesus to come back sooner, focus on fulfilling your mission, not figuring out prophecy. So forget about the Bible. Forget about prophecy. Practice your little breath prayers. The spiritual formation movement had a vital message for the church and has given the body of Christ the wake-up call, he says. Wow, so he's also into spiritual formation. Saddleback Pastor Lance Witt writes about the contemplative prayer visualization in his article titled Enjoying God's Presence in Solitude. These are the spiritual exercises of Loyola. This is Jesuit counter-reformation theology, and it has taken over the Protestant churches. We are designed to enjoy the presence of God, but that's easier said than done. In the article, Witt uses Thomas Merton as an example of someone who knew about solitude. But Merton's solitude was connected to Buddhist sympathies. That's fascinating. Witt finishes his article with, the goal of solitude is not so much to unplug from my crazy world as it is to change frequencies so that I can hear the Father. Ah, so I need this direct contact. I don't want to walk with God by faith. He said, I will take care of you, therefore he is taking care of me. I want to hear him. I want to hear this voice. Hello, my child, can you hear me? Let me just turn up the phone a bit. That's not faith. It's no longer faith, and if it's not by faith, then it's sin, according to the Bible. Rick Moran has promoted a book called Sacred Pathways by Gary Thomas. In the new edition, A Time of Departing, Jungen quotes Warren, who says of Thomas's book, Gary has spoken at Saddleback, and I think highly of his work. He tells them how they can make the most of their spiritual journeys. He places an emphasis on practical spiritual exercises. Are you getting the terminology here? Fascinating. It is particularly difficult to describe this type of prayer in writing, as it is best taught in person. In general, however, centering prayer works like this. Choose a word, Jesus or Father, for example, as a focus for contemplative prayer. Repeat the word silently in your mind for a set amount of time, say 20 minutes. Brainwashing. Until your heart seems to be repeating the word by itself just as naturally and involuntarily as breathing. There you go. Repeating this thing over and over. Listen to his New Age terminology. Rick Warren speaking. This is a time which calls for

a critical mass or transformational leaders who will commit to creating synergy of energy within their circle of influence so that new levels of social, economic, organization, and spiritual success can be reached. We have not, however, developed the leaders we need for this noble task. To reach such heights, we will need to untap the leadership potential of skillful leaders who are successfully directing various organizations and systems. Some of these men and women, knowledgeable and committed to their profession, will be the transformational leaders we need to create the needed synergy of energy. Is that religion or hocus pocus? This is not religion. What does he say about ecumenism? I really do feel that these people are brothers and sisters in God's family. I'm looking to build bridges with the Orthodox Church, looking to build bridges with the Catholic Church, with the Anglican Church, and say, what can we do together that we have been unable to do by ourselves? On interfaith, the church is bigger than any organization in the world. Then you add in Muslims, you add in Hindus, you add in all the different religions, and you use those houses of worship as distribution centers, not just for spiritual care, but for health care. We're shifting the emphasis to needs-based theology, man's needs, but theology is about God. Theos. God. I go to church to worship God. If you come to church to get your stomach filled, you're a bread and fish Christian. If you come to church to worship God and your stomach gets fed, that's faith. Turn it around, it's presumption. And then he goes into his peace plan. Peace plan. Now this is fascinating. The peace plan is a massive effort to mobilize 1 billion Christians around the world into a church-to-church outreach effort. The peace plan is an effort led by small group teams. Did we speak about them last time? Teams to attack the global giants of our day. And what are the global giants that we have to attack? Spiritual emptiness, corrupt leadership, poverty, disease, illiteracy. Well, excuse me, that's a social program, that's not religion. If you want to teach people about Jesus Christ and salvation by him, then please use the Bible. And this is the peace plan. This is the ultimate plan that unites the United Nations and all the churches of the world into the last mega drive called peace. And my Bible says, when they say, peace, peace, sudden destruction. Well, let's carry on. These global giants are attacked in a holistic manner. First in the church's local community, which he calls Jerusalem. Nearby community, which he calls Judea. Regional areas, crossing cultural barriers, which he calls Samaria. And globally to the entire world. Rick Warren said repeatedly, this is why God made me. Everything else I have done was simply preparation for the peace plan. This is how you get to God's heart for the world. Let's look at this peace plan. This is fascinating. At a purpose-driven conference, he stated the peace plan will be a revolution for global Christianity. And I'm looking at a stadium full of people who are telling God they will do whatever it takes to establish God's kingdom on earth as it is in heaven. Woo! I have a problem with that. Whose theology is that? That's Roman Catholic theology. That's not biblical theology. Thy kingdom come, thy will be done on earth as it is in heaven. Yes, we're looking for the kingdom of God. But the kingdom of God will only come when the empires and structures of this world have been swept away. And we won't have a kingdom of God ruled from Jerusalem here on this planet. Rick Warren's peace plan, number one, P stands for plant churches. E, equip leaders. A, assist the poor.

C, care for the sick. E, educate the next generation. What's missing? There's no mention of Christ. There's no mention of the gospel. This is a social program. We don't need to call this worship. This is not worship. The UN Millennium Development Goals. Let's have a look at them. Match the 5 points of the peace plan. Pastor Warren lays out the global plan. In the 21st century, we are going global, mobilizing the American church to help internationally. President Kagame will welcome us to Rwanda for a joint project amongst the government, business, and the church. Ooh. Where did we hear that before? Who was here for the lecture, The Beamable Sustainable Princes? Did we hear something like that? That's fascism. Here we have fascism in progress. How will Saddleback tackle these huge problems? With our peace plan. P is, and then he goes through that ritual again. And Q, what is your greatest hope for all of this? A second reformation? The first one was about belief. This one will be about deeds. It is about what the church should be doing in the world. We will lay all this out for our people. Purpose, community, world. So this is a new reformation. And so I thought, having a peace plan, and we should have a new reformation too. And this is where this idea came from. Now look at the Millennium Development Goals and the peace plan of Warren. Plant churches, develop global partnerships for development. These churches are partnerships for development. Equip servant leaders, lifelong learning. Assist the poor, eradicate extreme poverty. Care for the sick, reduce child mortality, improve maternal health, combat HIV, etc. Educate the next generation, achieve universal primary education. They're identical. Why? Because they have the same author. And who runs them from their crown temple? The Jesuits. So this is a Jesuit mega thrust counter reformation. Here is the UN Millennium Development Goals, high level event in the Millennium Development Goals. When is it taking place? 25 September 2008. All the mega leaders came together. This is now. The 8 Millennium Development Goals, which range from having extreme poverty, halving extreme poverty, to halting the spread of HIV, all of these must be reached by 2015. We're in the home straight. We have everybody on board. The church is going to play its role, and the governments are going to play their role, and big industry is going to play its role, and together we'll conquer the world. Four steps, the final genesis. This is the fourth step, spiritual formation. Now let's talk about spiritual formation. Spiritual formation is the vogue. Spiritual formation is coming to your town, and it's coming to your church. And forewarned is, what does it say? Forearmed. Let's have a look at spiritual formation. Let's go to Teilhard de Chardin. First, let's establish his credentials. What was he? Jesuit. He was the mega man at the UN. He is responsible for its spirituality, which is Jesuit spirituality. Teilhard and the Future Humanity, edited by Thierry Meinert, this is a book about Teilhard, brings together essays by leading experts from a range of disciplines and perspectives who reflect on Teilhard's legacy for today's globalized world. These people were mega thinkers in this direction. Teilhard dreamed of a humanity merging into God and each realizing his own godhood at the omega point. This belief has inspired many of today's New Age leaders, and he is the most quoted New Age leader in the world. Pantheism. That will be the omega of apostasy, and spiritual formation is part of that omega apostasy. Listen to his terminology. And when you hear this terminology, and when these buzzwords start falling, let your ears prick up. Teilhard de Chardin spoke of value genesis.

He spoke of collective co-creation, combined effort, the omega point, the final stages of earth and of man, cosmogenesis. These are all interesting words. Cosmos coming together, new genesis, minds coming together. The point of union of pantheistic fusion of all things is omega. Through Teilhard's, we hear about whatever does not merge is evil. This is the new spirituality. We are being herded like cattle into a common corral driven by Hegelian dialectic, Teilhardian philosophy and fear. Let's go. New genesis. You will have to change your exclusive separatist ways. You will have to fuse into this multifaceted new monster. In multiculturalism, every faction retains its identity, yes, merges into a cosmic fusion. The Muslim, the Jew, the Christian, the black, the white, the Hispanic, the Asian, they all integrate within one culture, without one culture dominating the other. And then we need a new Christ, divested of his biblical identity, to rise from the ashes to satisfy them all. Here's a book, Brainwashing, a synthesis of the Russian textbook on psychopolitics. Notice what they're used in politics. Man is already a colonial aggregation of cells. Cells. Cell groups. Man is an aggregation of cells. Where does that cell come from? Where does the word cell come from, by the way? Who used it first? In the biological sense, it was used by Robert Hooke, who looked into the microscope and he saw tissue and he said, ooh, that looks like a cell. And he called it a cell. And what did it remind him of? Monastic rooms, monasticism, monks sit in cells. Okay. Consider him an individual would be an error. Sickness could be considered to be a disloyalty to the remaining organism on the part of one organism. We can see with ease that the revolt is death, that the revolt of any part of the organism results in death. Thus, we see that there can be no compromise with rebellion. That's why in a cell group, no rebellion is allowed. You must be subject to your spiritual director. And you must obey him as though you were a corpse. Anyone refusing to be herded must be amputated for the common good, Augustine argued. A horticulturist prunes a rotten branch to save a tree, and a doctor amputates a diseased limb to conserve life. Even so may the erring be constrained. This is Roman Catholic theology. That's why you may not speak or think or say anything. Teilhard de Chardin declared, the outcome of the world, the gates of the future, the entry into the superhuman will open only to an advance of all together in a direction in which all together can join and find completion in spiritual renovation of the earth. All together. Once complete unity has been achieved, Christ, who will be the omega point, will appear. Man will be more than man, what will be what Teilhard called ultra-human. The cosmos will be transformed and the glory of it all will be established. Malachi Martin, he should know. He writes that this is Teilhard's philosophy. As we know, Teilhard merges pantheism with his Christian doctrine, and he says, as we know, the belief that the human individual cannot perfect

We'll even make laws. We'll call it hate speech. A general convergence of religions upon a universal Christ who satisfies them all. That seems to me the only possible conversion of the world and the only form in which a religion of the future can be conceived. There is a Jesuit's thinking. Here's Matthew Fox, who's quoted on all those web pages of all these organizations training these new mentors. And he calls it the cosmic Christ, the coming of the cosmic Christ, Matthew Fox. It's replete with pantheism. Modern Christianity has been molded by Jesuit encounter theology and spiritual formation, guided by Ignatian spiritual direction until the soul is fragmented, encounter dependent, and subservient to the church. You become a moron, walking after whatever some leader has to say. It's horrendous. Document Vatican II. Now let's look where it comes from. Informing their consciences, the faithful must pay careful attention to the sacred and certain teachings of the church. For the Catholic Church is by the will of Christ the teacher of the truth. Don't ever speak against the church. The education of conscience is indispensable for human beings who are subjected to negative influences and tempted by sin to prefer their own judgment and to reject authoritative teaching. That's Vatican II. That's why in all of these groupings, you may not go outside of consensus theology. You may not make a point, and you will not stick your head above the others and say, but doesn't this Bible verse say? No, you're not allowed to. So what is spiritual formation? What does it mean? Does the Bible know anything about spiritual formation? No. Romans 12 verse 2. And be not conformed to this world, but be ye transformed by the renewing of your mind, that you may prove what is the good and acceptable and perfect will of God. We need a transformation. The old man of sin must die. Conformed, what does that mean? To fashion alike, that is conformed to the same pattern, conformed to fashion self according to whom? According to Christ. The Bible speaks of Christ formed within you, not having a form without. But little children, of whom I travail in birth again until Christ is formed in you. True Christianity follows the pattern man. And the pattern man is Jesus Christ. Not some spiritual director who has his own problems. The pattern man is always Jesus. And here is my guide. As I said before, I can exchange ideas, and I can learn from those who have more experience than myself. Yes, I can, but I may never, never let such an individual overshadow me. The Bible remains my standard and nothing else. Now let's have a look where this leads. Opus Dei. Remember, these are the people that wear the little anklets and the little pain inducers, like Ignatius Loyola said, that your penance must be internal but external as well, and that you must chastise yourself with pain inducers and whips, but just make sure you don't kill yourself in the process. Here is Opus Dei, the way a collection of 999 religious maxims published by Saint Escriva, the founder of Opus Dei. 999. Turn that upside down. What is that? 666. And this is what he says. The true Christians must be disciplined and obedient to their spiritual directors. Point number one. In my previous lecture, did I show you in the Protestant notes and handbooks on spiritual direction that the same prerequisite was required? Yes or no? Absolutely the same. So this has been brought into Protestantism. Opus Dei and formation. Maxim 377 of those 999 states, and how shall I acquire our formation? How shall I keep our spirit? By being faithful to the specific norms your director gave you and explained to you.

and made you love, be faithful to them, and you will be an apostle. Oops. So spiritual formation literally means being brainwashed to the point where you obey mindlessly to whatever your church leaders have to say. God forbid if we get to that point of brainwashing. 35th Jesuit General Congregation at the Vatican in 2008. These are the electors, the inner circle, the outgoing and the new, all together. And their spiritual formation, spiritual direction has infiltrated the whole world. This is the text of the homily of the papal legate Cardinal Frank Rode, CM, Prefect of the Congregation for Institutes of Consecrated Life and Societies of Apostolic Life, given at the opening of the GC35 in Rome. This is the General Congregation of the Vatican of the Jesuits, where they just voted in the new Jesuit General. And what was the speech about? Could you enlighten us, sir? This is his speech to these electors. Certainly and necessarily during this congregation, you are carrying out an important work, but it is not a distraction from your apostolic activity. As Saint Ignatius teaches you in the spiritual exercises, you must, with the same vision of the three divine persons, look at the entire surface of the earth, crammed with men, listening to the Spirit, the Creator who renews the world, and returning to the fonts of to preserve your identity without losing your own lifestyle, the commitment to discern the signs of the times, the difficulties and responsibilities, blah, blah, blah, blah. And then he says, now, the vision becomes broader. It is not only for your own Jesuit brother that you provide a religious and apostolic formation. There are many institutes of consecrated life who, following an Ignatian spirituality, pay attention to your choices. There are many future priests in your colleges and universities who are preparing for their ministry. There are many people from both within and with outside the church who frequent your centers of learning, seeking a response to the challenges which science, technology, globalization pose to humanity, to the church and to the faith, with the hope of receiving a formation which will make it possible for them to construct a world of truth and freedom, of justice and peace. Who's behind formation? The Jesuits. And they were reminded of their duty to introduce this to every single institute that falls under their influence. Your work must be eminently apostolic, with a universal human, ecclesial, and evangelical fullness. You will do this everywhere. It must always be carried out in the light of your charism in such a way that the growing participation of laity, that's all these trained spiritual directors who will tell you what the boss wants you to believe, in your activities does not obscure your identity, but rather enriches it with a collaboration of those who, coming from other cultures, share your style and objectives. The church is waiting for a light from you to restore the sensus ecclesiae. This is the speech before the election of the new Jesuit general. The spiritual exercises of the St. Ignatius are your speciality. The rules of Sentir Cum Ecclesiae form an integral and essential part of this masterpiece of Catholic spirituality. They form, as it were, a golden clasp which holds the book of spiritual exercises close. And it's based on scripture and tradition. The doctrinal diversity of those who at all levels by vocation and mission are called to announce the kingdom of truth and love. Here's the mission to the Jesuits themselves. Push this issue. Bring the world on board. And even our final enemy, overcome him with spiritual formation. Who are the leaders of spiritual formation in the world today?

Let's see if they have Jesuit connections. These are the ones who are being quoted in all churches of the world. Should I repeat that word? All churches of the world. Richard J. Foster, Christian psychologist. Interesting connection. International fame, founder of Renovare. Foster is the founder of an organization called Renovare, which has powerful, influential support from Christian world leaders. The co-director is William A. Vasvik, a former Lutheran pastor. Renovare, from the Latin meaning to make a new spirituality. So the spirituality that has kept Christians alive for the last 2,000 years is finally at the point where it must be scrapped. It's promoting the revival of meditative and contemplative traditions of the Catholic mystics, Zen Buddhism, and psychotherapy. Let's have a look. Here's their own webpage, bringing the church to the churches, the balanced spiritual life. What are they teaching? Contemplative, the prayerful life. Interesting word. That's visualization. That's Ignatius Loyola, theology. Social justice, the compassionate life. Holiness, the virtuous life. Incarnational, the sacramental life. Charismatic, the spirit-empowered life. All of this is experiential theology. Evangelical, the word-centered life. I will believe that when I see it. How is it with your soul? The Renovare movement fosters spiritual development as the heart of social justice. How is it with your soul? The name Renovare means to renew. And what are we going to deal with? Spiritual formation, spiritual exercises, spiritual gifts, acts of service. This is a new religion. But it's really an old religion. It's an old occult counterfeit. His book, Celebration of Discipline, there it is. Celebration of Discipline, there is the man. The path to spiritual growth is available with a study guide and also a 13-session video-based curriculum designed to help Christians experience authentic transformation through engagement with classical Christian spiritual disciplines. What do you have in mind for us, sir? How do we do this? He says enough water has gone under the bridge of spiritual formation. It's become a household term. Everybody knows what it is now. We've moved away from this not knowing where it comes from. References in relation to Catholic orders. Today it is a rare person who has not heard of the term seminary courses in spiritual formation. Proliferate like baby rabbits. You're right, my friends. Huge numbers are seeking to become certified as spiritual directors to answer the cry of multiplied thousands for spiritual direction and more spiritual formation. A pastoral letter by Richard Foster. Let's go. We need this in the world. Quaker minister, that's what he was, Richard Foster. Published this work, Celebration of Discipline, The Path to Spiritual Growth, hailed by none other than Christianity Today as one of the 10 best books of the 20th century. I want to know what we're dealing with. Voted by the readers of that magazine as the third most influential book after the Bible. That's pretty powerful stuff, would you agree? Pretty powerful stuff. But let's read what Albert James Dagger of Media Spotlight comments on this. He says, unfortunately, all these exercises serve to do is open the person to demonic influences that assuage his or her conscience with a feeling of euphoria and even love emanating from the presence that has invaded their consciousness. This euphoria is then believed to validate that the person is on the right spiritual path. It may result in visions, out-of-body experiences, stigmata, levitation, even healings and other apparent miracles. This is where we're going. What does Richard Foster teach? Quotes from his
from him. The inner world of meditation is the most easily entered.

entered through the door of the imagination. Where did we read that? In the spiritual exercises of Loyola. Okay. This is the third most influential book after the Bible. We fail today to appreciate its tremendous power. The imagination is stronger than the conceptual thought and stronger than the will. In the West, our tendency to deify the merits of rationalism, and it does have merit, has caused us to ignore the value of the imagination. So let's go into contemplative in an imagineless void. Let's go into this kind of thing. Rooted in the senses. Jesus taught this way, making constant appeal to the imagination and the sentence and the sentence. In his autobiography, oh, this is fascinating. C.G. Jung describes how difficult it was for him to humble himself and once again play imagination games of a child. Here we're going into psychology, spiritual exercises, demonology. And then whom does he praise? Richard Foster says, Ignatius of Loyola, in his spiritual exercises, constantly encouraged his readers to visualize the gospel stories. Who are these people? They are Jesuit-trained individuals or Jesuits themselves who are bringing a new spirituality to all churches in the world. This is the enemy of Christ working to destroy true Protestant Christianity. Every contemplation he gave was designed to open the imagination. Is he against Ignatius Loyola here? No, he's for him. He even included a meditation entitled Application of the Senses, which is an attempt to help us utilize all five senses as we picture the gospel events. So you sat there in your room, you said your mantra with your stupid little breath prayer until your eyes start going round and round and round, and then you visualize the place, you see where you are, and then you touch it, you taste it, you smell it, you see it, until it permeates your entire being, and then it becomes a reality, and you speak with the entity that appears to you, and it tells you whatever it wants to put into your hypnotized mind. Celebration of Discipline introduces to the church the so-called masters of the interior life. Excuse me, who are the masters of the interior life? As Foster likes to call the medieval mystics. He declares that they alone have discovered the key to true spiritual life. And who are these exemplary ones that we have to follow in our spiritual contemplations? Besides Ignatius Loyola, he quotes Meister Eckhart. Meister Eckhart is the ultimate example. Besides Loyola, of course. A Dominican monk who lived in the 13th and 14th century, and he ranks with the great Roman Catholic mystics such as Teresa Avila, John of the Cross, Julian Norwich, etc. Thomas Merton, Foster cites and quotes Merton on at least 9 separate occasions in Celebration of Discipline. He was a 20th century Roman Catholic who immersed himself in Buddhism and contemplative imagination and unity with the cosmos in Nirvana. This is a new religion. The final category of discipline is the corporate. Foster states that the first corporate discipline is that of confession. Foster supports the position of the Roman Catholic Church, complete with penance and absolution. So you have to do penance. We're going into the complete spiritual exercises of Ignatius Loyola. I hope you don't start hanging yourself up on hooks and beating the living daylights out of yourself soon. And then, and why not? Dietrich Bonhoeffer assures us that when I go to my brother to confess, I'm going to God. And Foster wants us to know the assurance of forgiveness is sealed in the spirit when it is spoken by our brother or sister in the name of Christ. So now, in the cell groups, you are encouraged to confess

to your mentor. He becomes, because it's a 12 around one group, the alter Christos. We have Roman Catholicism, and we have generated a multitudinous pack of priests who call themselves spiritual directors, control your mind, make sure you don't rise up and think for yourself, and crush underfoot anything that looks like dissent. Once when receiving the confession of a lady, she looked at me and saw superimposed upon my eyes the eyes of another who conveyed to her a love and acceptance that released her to unburden her heart. That is sin. The Bible says, confess your faults one to another. In other words, I go to my brother and I say to him, brother, I am sorry that I hurt you. I'm sorry that I did this and this to you. Will you forgive me? That's fine. I can also go to a friend and say, you know what? I'm really struggling with my temper. Can you pray for me? That's fine. But the new translations don't say faults. What do they say? Confess your sins one to another. I have a mega problem with that. Take your sins to Jesus. Amen. He's the only one who can forgive you your sins. Amen. So this falls right nicely into this package deal. His last discipline is celebration. Here we are to express joy in all that we have learned thus far in the book, even participating in holy laughter. Let's have a cackle together. The third most influential book. As you enter the story, now please notice what he's saying. You can bring Jesus into your presence. As you enter the story, not as a passive observer, but as an active participant, you've imagined yourself into the scene. Remember that since Jesus lives in the eternal now and is not bound by time, this event in the past is a living present tense experience for him. Hence, you can actually encounter the living Christ in the event. Be addressed by his voice and be touched by his healing power. He can be more than an exercise of the imagination. He can be a genuine confrontation. Jesus Christ will actually come to you. What have we got there now? This is a cult to the highest degree. And this is what you do in the occult world. You conjure up the spirit. Jesus said, I go to prepare a place for you. And I will come again so that you can be where I am also. Not I'm going to play hocus pocus with your mind. By faith, you accept that he is there. His book, Celebration of Discipline, originally had the words New Age on page 170. But this was changed to avoid criticism. We of the New Age can risk going into the tide. Became changed to we who follow Christ can risk going against the tide. He encourages astral travel. A fourth form of meditation has its objective to bring you into a deep inner communion with the Father, where you look at him and he looks at you in your imagination. Picture yourself walking along a lovely forest path. Take your time, allowing the blaring noise of your modern megalopolis to be overtaken by the sound of rustling leaves and cool forest streams. Then he says, after a while, there is a deep yearning within you to go into the upper regions beyond the clouds, and your imagination allow your spiritual body, shining with light, to rise out of your physical body. Look back so that you can see yourself lying on the grass and reassure your body that you will return momentarily. I practiced that when I did this under the New Age training of my father-in-law. It's called OOB. It's a cult. You come out of your body, you go up into the heavens, you experience whatever you will, you walk through walls. It's an hypnotic implant. It's not a reality. It's a lie. It's a hypnosis. And he's saying, do this, and this is your new spirituality. I don't even want to read it. He makes me sick. And then he teaches New Age mysticism and pantheism. After you've gained some proficiency in centering down, add 5 to 10 minute meditation. Didn't Oprah Winfrey say the same thing? On some aspect of creation, choose something in the created order, tree, plant, blah, blah, blah. And so you carry on and you become part of everything. It's this cosmic fusion.

A large part of Renovare's spiritual discipline involves meditation on the writings of selected spiritual masters. Now, who are these spiritual masters? And there they are, from their own webpage. St. Francis, St. Catherine, St. Teresa, the other St. Teresa, and St. John of the Cross. Those are your examples of Christianity. We're back to Roman Catholicism. This is the Counter-Reformation. This is Jesuitism at its work. Now, let's make absolutely sure, I'm not guessing. We have to be thorough in our research because the criticism leveled will be severe. This is the Jesuit web pages, and who do they promote? They promote Richard Foster. This is for www.jesuitvolunteers.org. So, volunteers to the Jesuit order, what must you read? Please read the following books: Simplicity, The Art of Living, Rich Christians in an Age of Hunger. This is a very challenging and readable book filled with facts and figures about global greed and waste. This is all social doctrine. Freedom of Simplicity by Richard Foster. The Jesuit web pages tell their Jesuit students, read Richard Foster. Thank you very much. That tells me, don't read him. Be Still DVD was released in April 2006. Quote from the DVD: one of the great things silence does is gives us a new concept of God. Sit there like a Buddhist, cross your legs, empty your mind, and become brainless. And when you are totally brainless, listen for the voice. It'll start speaking. The wonderful thing, says Richard Foster, about contemplative prayer is that it can be found everywhere, anywhere, anytime, for anyone. We become a portable sanctuary so that we are living our life wherever it is, aware of the goodness of God, the presence of God. Oh, Divine Master, teach me this mute language which says so much. Saying nothing, emptying your mind, says it all. William Vaswick, co-director with Richard Foster. Comment from Albert J. Dagnam. Shalom Institute for Spiritual Formation, Washington. This is interesting. They're all working together. Comment. The objective is to move from conscious communication with God to being in the presence, as Bill Vaswick puts it. The Buddhist equivalent of being in the presence would be to reach total enlightenment and eventually nirvana. We don't have to read anymore. This is Zen meditation. This is an ancient occult practice. No wonder we have to link up these religions and why Buddhism and all its contemplative and other activities must become mainstream. Pope Benedict with Buddhists, April 17, 2008, at the interfaith meeting. Notice that he's also doing the same things, and Prince Charles does the same things. Here we are receiving these new ideologies, new thoughts. Who created these thoughts in the first place? Who is behind the Dalai Lama? Who gives him his power and his authority out there? As an exile, none other than these organizations themselves, the Roman Catholic Institutes. Please note, here's a Buddhist gathering. Here is a statue of Buddha. And please look at that little picture down there. Who is that individual bowing down to a statue of Buddha? There she is enlarged. Who is she? Mother Teresa. She has no problem bowing down to a statue of Buddha or a statue of Christ, as long as it's an icon and not the

tangible and touchable, and everybody gets so excited in the spiritual world that it will enhance your spirituality. And so the nuns go, ooh, and ooh, and we come into tune with Vatican II, and we have transformed what used to be in the old days to something new. Now let's go to the Shalom homepage. Did you know that some of these institutes are the only places where you can be trained to be a spiritual director? You can't go to your own church to get your training because that's not good enough. We need specialist Jesuit-trained people to train you how to be a good formation leader. So let's see what they teach at Shalom Institute, where most of the spiritual directors are being trained. Consists of spiritual guide training, retreat leader training, spiritual deepening programs, group spiritual direction, sacred listening, contemplative leadership, flowing together. Can you see all this new genesis and ooh genesis? And I nearly said something I shouldn't say. Anyway, here is this pleasant gentleman who is the founder of these organizations, dressed in appropriate black. Some thoughts from the Shalom founder. I'm not going to read this. The heart is a dangerous place to our minds because there we depend upon something, someone beyond our control and mental grasp. Our constricted ego self is rationalized. La, la, la, la, la. Hello, please preach Jesus. Shalom's work also involves the chant, the body prayer practice. Fascinating. This is like Reiki and Quakerism. Traditional Reiki master will align and tune in the energy centers of the students. After this process is completed, the universal life force becomes amplified when drawn through the hands. This is occult. Our bodies have a vocabulary, simple breath prayer, simple body prayer, body blessing. Can you imagine this? Please note these buzzwords. You will hear them. They're coming to us in a powerful way. This is how body prayer works. Listen to this. May your body be blessed. May you realize that your body is faithful and beautiful friend of your soul. And may you be peaceful and joyful and recognize that your senses are a sacred threshold. May you realize holiness is mindful, gazing, feeling, hearing, touching. There you sit and you go through all of these things. Here's the website of Unknowing. It's devoted to Christian mysticism, interfaith, spirituality, Celtic wisdom, emergent theology. Shalom product, Carl McCullman, teaches contemplative prayer, propagates mysticism in religion. This is where it comes from. Abandonment of Protestant principles. Let's get to something else and let's get into sacred dance. Are we getting that more and more in our world? The whirling dervishes of Turkey, the sacred dance of the Mevli Sufis. And what does it do? Opens up the channel for this activity. Now here you have a Muslim variety. Notice the dress, the white robes, the beautiful movement, and all of these things. The real reason why some evangelicals dislike contemplative prayer, says this webpage. Here's an interesting article from the Louisville, Kentucky Courier Journal. David Harris, a former Baptist minister, next month will be ordained a Catholic priest. Why? Because contemplative prayer changes your mind. Ex-married, ex-Baptist minister to become Catholic priest, married former Baptist to be a priest. He never considered his conversion to Catholicism 6 years ago by the rejection of the Baptist faith that nourished him from childhood, etc. He practices these things and you merge. Shalom Center propagates sacred dancing, multi-religious interaction, dances of universal peace, and you have all these reverend doctors so-and-so dancing universal peace into the world. And we could become the tent of Abraham, Hagar, and Sarah. What does that mean? All religions jump into the same pot. And we have religious dialogue and we have coalitions for social action and we have a social gospel and we've ripped the heart
out of everything that's in the Bible.

sacred mission, our sacred guild. Sacred dance guilds promote sacred dances, prayer, means of spiritual growth, connecting to the divine, integration of mind, body, spirit. I mean, it's fantastic. And who will be the mega dancer on the world? The Pope. Here is his team of dancers. Imagine this. Rome's Olympic Stadium, a group of 1,200 young women performed synchronized dancing in front of John Paul II during the Vatican-sponsored sports jubilee. An estimated 100,000 people were in the stadium to greet the Pope. And so we have Saint Alphonsus Catholic Church, Rock Church. We have the sacred dancing, dancing on the altar, dancing in Luxembourg. The churches are full of it. The dancing girls of Archbishop Niederauer. And this is the dance that took place when Pope Benedict had the mass in the United States, in the Yankee Stadium. Spiritual dancing. Where does all this stuff come from? The Methodist Center for Spiritual Formation. And now I want you to wake up. Now let's go to a Protestant webpage and see how far the rot has gone. Is that fair enough? This is the Methodist webpage. Spiritual formation gatherings are the day or weekend retreat designed to meet the interests and needs of those seeking a deeper walk in their spiritual journey. Now what are they going to train us for? Please note the programs are for what years? 2008 and 2009, that's now. Prayer labyrinth, encountering the Holy Spirit on the journey within. Learn about the history of the labyrinth and join fellow sojourners on the labyrinth prayer, a Methodist webpage. John Wesley wouldn't turn over in his grave, he'd spin if he could. With Methodists, monastic spirituality. Monasticism and spirituality have always been two sides of the same coin. In the last several decades, many monastic communities have sprung up as people have tried a formal religion and sought a closer communion with God. We're becoming monks and nuns. Thais worship. Ties in many things in a small village in southwest France, the name of its residential ecumenical monastic community. You go there and you sing the Thai chants. Methodists. An introduction to iconography. We need icons in the church. We need little statues. We've lost our identity. Explore the ancient tradition of icon through the eyes of iconographer and artist, as well as understanding and experience how icons can be aids to contemplation and prayer. What does the second commandment say? It forbids this. Now, is this a Roman Catholic or is this not? Is it Jesuit controlled or is it not? Journaling through active imagination. Have you ever thought that you would like to journal but always end up starting on a blank sheet of paper? So now let's get this active. Wellness and health. It's also part of it. The New Ages are better at it than we are. Let's look at the Presbyterian webpage. What is spiritual formation? Spiritual formation is the activity of the Holy Spirit which molds our lives into the likeness of Jesus Christ. This likeness is one of deep intimacy with God and genuine compassion for all creation. Sounds good? The Spirit works not only in the lives of individuals, but also in the church, shaping it into the body of Christ. We cooperate with this work of the Spirit through certain practices that make us more open and responsive to the Spirit's touch. Ooh. Disciplines such as Sabbath keeping, works of compassion and justice, discernment, worship, hospitality, spiritual friendships, contemplative silence. Presbyterians, Calvin will freak. Walking the sacred path.
join so-and-so with

A wonderful journey into the heart of the sacred center. And we'll go to the cathedrals. Through a series of workshops, training of your choosing, we'll explore historical archetypes. We'll go to those holy people of the past who were all Roman Catholic saints. The labyrinth as a tool. Labyrinth facilitation, engage in ritual, meditation, lecture, art, music, sacred circle. What does all this nonsense mean? Let's go to sacred circle. Here is the labyrinth. You walk in the labyrinth. Ooh, and you find your spirituality by not knowing where you're going. And you light your little candles. And you have your little prayer beads. Who uses prayer beads like this, by the way? Roman Catholic Church. The Sacred Circle Company. That's what the Presbyterians want to take you to. It's an exciting, innovative partnership offering the essential material, guidance, and information for nurturing spiritual wholeness. We specialize in resources for care for the soul, labyrinth, small group studies, retreats, workshops, aids to meditation and prayer, as well as mentoring for individual pilgrimages. Are these people crazy? The 12 heavenly practices of a new church: stillness, detachment, humility, silence, discernment, healing, solitude, devotion, holiness, simplicity, delight, heavenliness. Is there anything about salvation in Jesus Christ here? God is doing a new thing now. God is creating a new church for the new age now. And we have to be part of it. We need spirituality in practice. They quote the Presbyterian Office of Spiritual Formation. Good definition, many resources offered. Go and study what these people are saying. Sealing versus formation. Revelation 7:3. Saying, hurt not the earth, neither the sea, nor the trees, till we have sealed the servants of our God in their foreheads. Isaiah 8:16. Bind up the testimony, seal up the law amongst my disciples. I quote to you from a book called Maranatha. Just as soon as the people of God are sealed in their foreheads, it is not any seal or mark that can be seen, but a settling into the truth, both intellectually and spiritually, so they cannot be moved. Just as soon as God's people are sealed and prepared for the shaking, it will come. Indeed, it has begun already. The judgments of God are now upon the land to give us warning that we may know what is coming. The days are fast approaching when there will be a great perplexity and confusion. Satan, clothed in angel robes, will deceive, if possible, the very elect. There will be gods many and lords many. Every wind of doctrine will be blowing. I want to suggest that spiritual formation is the counterfeit to the sealing of God, the settling into the truth so that you cannot be moved. And we need to study the Bible as we have never studied it before. And we need to cling to what is truth and righteousness. And we need to cling to the testimonies given by God so that we don't fall into these traps. And these traps are being prepared all over the world. I don't need some hocus pocus spiritual mumbo jumbo formation. I need a walk with Jesus Christ, and that is all I need. Alice A. Bailey foretold of what she termed the regeneration of the churches. Her rationale was this: the Christian church, in its many branches, can serve as a St. John the Baptist, as a voice crying in the wilderness, and as a nucleus through which illumination may be accomplished. I don't need that kind of illumination. I'm crucified with Christ, says Galatians. Nevertheless, I live, yet not I, but Christ lives in me. And the life which I now live in the flesh, I live by the faith of the Son of God, who loved me and gave himself for me. The Jesuit Counter-Reformation is almost complete. It has a few, very few loose ends that it has to wrap up. Be careful that we are not wrapped up
in amongst those loose ends. Isaiah 64 verse 8, "Yet, O Lord, you are our Father. We are the clay. You are the potter. We are the work of your hand." You belong to God. You don't belong to anyone on this earth. You don't belong to your husband. You don't belong to your wife. You belong to God. You are accountable to God for what you believe and what you practice. And nobody has the right to merge someone else's character into his. That is control. Control freaks do that. They use neuro-linguistic programming, whatever technique they use. It's not from God. Jeremiah says in 18 verse 6, "O house of Israel, cannot I do with you as this potter, said the Lord? Behold, as the clay is in the potter's hand, so you are in mine hand, O house of Israel." Our spiritual formation is a transformation that has to take place under the hands of the only one you can trust yourselves to. And don't let anyone rob you of your ceiling.

Port Gibson is a rural area just east of Rochester in New York State. It's a quiet area with many farms that dot the landscape. In the 1840s, there was a farm owned by Hiram Edson that housed some very important meetings and saw some key developments take place. Here, in the quietness of the countryside, let us take a walk down this particular part of Memory Lane. After the 22nd of October, 1844, the Advent believers were terribly disappointed as their hopes and dreams had been shattered and destroyed. Hiram Edson was no different. He was confused as he believed that his study of the prophecies had been accurate, yet Jesus hadn't come. How would they reconcile this? Did they have the date wrong, as some had suggested? He didn't think so. The dates and calculations had been solid. Did they have the event wrong? Well, they must have, because Jesus hadn't come. But what else could it mean? Hiram Edson was walking through a cornfield one day soon after when he realized they had gotten something major wrong. They had been so focused on the parable of the 10 virgins in Matthew 25, as it seemed to match the events of 1844, that they had missed Christ's other wedding parable in Luke chapter 12. In Luke, it says that we must wait while we wait for the Lord to return from the wedding. He also realized that in Daniel 7, it says that the Son of Man would come to the Ancient of Days rather than to the earth. This was a revelation. Later, he would study this out with Dr. Franklin B. Hahn and O.R.L. Crozier, and they would solidify their views on this matter. They saw that Jesus was not scheduled to come to the earth at the end of the 2300-day prophecy of Daniel 8:14, but rather he transitioned from the holy place to the most holy place in the sanctuary in heaven, beginning the work of the investigative judgment. It was Owen Russell Loomis Crozier who wrote the first issue of The Day Dawn in March of 1845 that explained the reason for the delay in Jesus' return and preserved the historicist framework of Daniel 8 and 9. Hiram Edson's barn is also the place that Captain Joseph Bates shared the truth of the Sabbath in late 1846. As he was reading his tract, Edson jumped up and said, "Brother Bates, this is light and truth. The seventh day is a Sabbath, and I am with you to keep it." Crozier and Hahn also accepted the Sabbath, and thus this linked those in Western New York who were presenting the sanctuary with those in New England who were teaching the Sabbath. For this reason, this farm has been seen as the theological birthplace of the Seventh-day Adventist Church, for it's where the two pillars of the Sabbath and the sanctuary came together. The blending of these two teachings would form the uniqueness of this new movement. The Sabbath was not just seen as a reminder of creation or as part of the Ten Commandments, but rather in the light of the sanctuary and its eschatological or end-time context. In time, Hiram Edson and the other Advent believers would see that their experience in October 1844 was part of Bible prophecy, and that their very disappointment itself was further proof that God was leading them. In Revelation 10, it points out that their experience would first be sweet in the mouth, and then it would be bitter in the belly. And oh, how bitter it had been. The last verse in Revelation 10 admonished them, and it echoes to us today, "Thou must prophesy again." May we take the admonition of the preaching of the unique message of God to heart and go wherever He calls.

For none of us liveth to himself, and no man dieth to himself. For whether we live unto the Lord. And whether we die unto the Lord. Whether we live, therefore, or die, we are the Lord's. For to this end Christ both died and rose and revived, that he might be Lord both of the dead and living.

Hi, my name is Brother Christopher Hudson, and I'd like to invite you to listen closely to this very special Amazing Discoveries presentation. Now, before I open the Word of God, as it is my tradition, I hope it's yours as well, I want to invite you to have a word of prayer with me, because God is the one that opens up the human mind to comprehend the divine truths that He has given to us in the Bible. So let's pray. Father in heaven, thank you for never being wearied with the voice of your children. And I come before you right now in the name of Jesus, and I'm asking you that you please teach us from your word. You promised that if our parents, being evil, know how to give good gifts unto their children, how much more would you, our Father, which is in heaven, give the Holy Spirit unto them that ask him? And so please clear my mind, settle my heart, use my mouth, and let all be to your name's honor and glory. For this I pray, and I thank you in Jesus' name. Amen. I want to invite you to open your Bibles, if you have one before you, to the book of 1 Thessalonians chapter 5, beginning at verse 1. The apostle

Paul, under the inspiration of the Spirit of God, has very important information to relay to all of us that each one of us need to have a clear understanding of. The scripture tells us there, "But of the times and the seasons, brethren, ye have no need that I write unto you. For yourselves should know perfectly that the day of the Lord so cometh as a thief in the night." Now, there are individuals in our world today that are predicting as to when the second advent of Jesus Christ will actually take place. But you can know that everything that they're saying, every prediction that they're going to give, will always fall short of the truth because God has not given that information to us. Any person that comes and says that they are sent by God and they're telling you when Jesus is going to come, you can know that individual is not sent by God. Because God said of the times and the seasons, there's no need that this information be relayed to us. But there is something that the God of heaven wants us all to understand perfectly. And that information is that the day of the Lord will come as a thief in the night. Now, Jesus speaks on his second coming as a thief in the night. And he does so in the book of Revelation, beginning at chapter 16 and verse 15. And he says, there is a special blessing to be gleaned by those who engage in two particular activities as we have a clear realization that his coming will be as a thief in the night. You see, in Revelation 16 and verse 15, Jesus himself declares, "Behold, I come as a thief. Blessed is he that watcheth and keepeth his garments, lest he walk naked and they see his shame." This is Jesus speaking. So you can know that these words are true. He says, "I am coming as a thief, and you'll be blessed if you participate in two activities. Number one, watch. Number two, keep on your garments. If you don't watch and you don't keep on your garments, the word of God says that God will come upon you and you will be found in your nakedness." And so therefore, we need to follow the instruction of Christ. We need to watch and we need to keep on our garments. Now, what exactly is it that we need to be watching? My friends, there are things going on in our world right now that require our attention. There are things going on in the realms of religion. There are things going on within our society. There are things going on in the global political scheme. And all of these things require us to be paying close attention. Because as we're looking at these things in the light of Bible prophecy, we will begin to realize that signs that Jesus Christ foretold that would transpire in this world are right now unfolding right before our faces at a very rapid pace. And God wants us to be watching. He wants us to be watching and considering what is taking place. And as Jesus warned us concerning these events, and as we see these events unfolding, as we can look into the newspapers and look at the news productions on the internet, etc., and see that, wait a second, these events are actually lining up with those things that Jesus warned us about in the Bible, the next thing we need to be doing is praying. We need to be praying that we keep on our garments. Now, in the Bible, garments can be directly connected to one's character. You can have on filthy garments, which means you're in your sin, but you can also have on pure garments. See, in the book of Revelation chapter 19, this is what the Bible says, that all of God's people will possess. Revelation chapter 19. And I want you to look with me if you have a Bible. If you don't, that's fine. I have one right here in front of me. In Revelation 19 and verse 8, it says this, "And to her was granted that she should be arrayed in fine linen, clean and white, for the fine linen is the righteousness of the saints." See, Jesus Christ

died on the cross for our sins, we are a part of that seventh church, the church of Laodicea, which, by the way, means the judgment of the people that are living during the period of the great judgment work that's now going on in the courts of heaven. This is what God says in Revelation chapter 3 and verse 17. He says, "Because thou sayest, I am rich and increased with goods and have need of nothing, and knowest not that thou art wretched, miserable, poor, blind, and naked. I counsel of thee to buy of me gold tried in the fire, that thou mayest be rich, and white raiment, that thou mayest be clothed, and that the shame of thy nakedness do not appear." It's so interesting to me how Jesus, when he speaks to Laodicea, that's us, he says, "You're naked, and I have some garments for you, and you need them so you can be clothed." My friends, in this hour of judgment, which is now going forward in the courts of heaven, names are actually being accepted and names are actually being rejected as to whom will make up God's eternal kingdom. No man will know the day nor the hour when his name comes up in the book for judgment. It will be as if Jesus comes upon us as a thief. And therefore, because this event will steal upon us, Christ is warning us every day we need to be watching and keeping on our garments so that when our names come up to be reviewed, we will be found hidden in Jesus Christ. That is the experience that all of us must be seeking to have at this time. But unfortunately, as Jesus is encouraging us to be prepared for the hour in which he will come upon us as a thief, the devil is using others at this time, even in the church, unfortunately, to try to counteract this preparation that Jesus Christ is inviting us into that we might receive blessings from heaven. And I'm saying this because the Bible says this, because back in 1 Thessalonians chapter 5, after the scripture tells us concerning the fact that the day of the Lord will come as a thief in the night, he says, "But when they shall say peace and safety, then sudden destruction cometh upon them as travail upon a woman with child, and they shall not escape." In other words, at this very time in which we should be watching, in which we should be praying, making sure that we're prepared on a moment-by-moment basis to meet our Maker, there'll be others trying to silence our concerns and saying, "All is well, peace and safety." But then the scripture makes it very clear. Those who engage in that work, sudden destruction will come upon them as travail upon a woman with child, and they shall not escape. You have to think about this. Is it possible for a woman to be pregnant and not know that she's pregnant? Obviously, you know the answer is yes on that one. But here's another question, and I want you to really consider this. Is it possible for a woman to go into child labor and not know it? Now, if you ask a mother of two or three or possibly even one, my wife has one. And if you were to ask her this question without good information, the answer would be, "No, that's impossible." But my friends, it's actually possible for a woman to go into child labor and not know that she's going into child labor. Matter of fact, I read an interesting story not too long ago about a woman that went to the hospital because she had a hernia. She came out of the hospital with a baby girl. She thought she had a hernia. What she had was a baby girl. How could a woman be pregnant, go into the hospital, water break, everything, and not know that she's going into child labor? There is only one answer to that question. And the answer is that woman was not familiar with the signs that indicated childbirth. She was not familiar with the signs that indicated that the time of deliverance was upon her. Is it possible that today there are many in the world and even in the church that are saying peace and safety because they're not familiar with the signs that indicate that a time of deliverance is right upon us? What signs am I talking about?
The very signs that Jesus himself spoke of in the book of Matthew chapter 24. Because in Matthew 24,

or beginning at the fourth verse, as Jesus was speaking with his disciples because they asked of him, when he talked about the temple in Jerusalem being destroyed, their minds were so stirred up, they asked of him, Lord, when's going to be the end of the world? When is the end of the world going to come? They thought that had to be an event that would take place at the end. He said, tell us about the signs of your coming, when the destruction of Jerusalem would transpire. They asked these three questions, and Jesus proceeded to answer all of these three inquiries. And in Matthew 24 and verse 4, Jesus said, take heed that no man deceive you. For many shall come in my name, saying, I am Christ, and shall deceive many. And ye shall hear of wars and rumors of wars. See that ye be not troubled, for all these things must come to pass, but the end is not yet. For nation shall rise up against nation, and kingdom against kingdom. And there shall be famines and pestilence and earthquakes in diverse places. All these are the beginnings of sorrows. Jesus said, when you begin to see nation rising up against nation, by the way, in the original Greek language from whence that word was translated, it actually means when you see races rising up antagonistically against other races. I wonder, are we seeing racial tension in our world today, even here in the United States of America, in a very peculiar way? Kingdom rising up against kingdom, political strife being stirred amongst the powers in our world, famines, pestilence, and earthquakes in diverse places. Anybody that even takes a casual look at the news has to say yes to all these things. Now, if you said yes to all of these things, if you can casually observe these things, I need you to understand something. Do not be amongst the ranks of those individuals that say, well, this is nothing new. This has always happened in our world. You know, that's what people like to say. I remember I shared this one place before, and there was an older gentleman that came up to me. Said, young man, what makes you think these are the signs that these things happening in the world right now are actually pointing to the second coming of Jesus Christ? When I was younger than you, I heard these very same things. And now I'm much older than you, and Jesus hasn't come as of yet. And I would have to politely respond to a gentleman, my senior, such as he was, and say the same thing that I said to that gentleman. What's going on today in our world is totally different from what was going on in the time when you first heard this message presented. Yes, it's true you might have seen racial tension. Yes, it's true you might have seen some type of political strife, famines and pestilence, etc. But you saw that happening maybe 1 month. Something else happened another year down the line. Another event transpired a little bit later. But you did not see them happening in such rapid succession as we're seeing them happen today. You see, Jesus helped us qualify our understanding as to when we can know for a certainty that we're actually seeing the fulfillment of those signs. He let us know all these are the beginnings of sorrows, meaning that these events are the beginning of the labor pangs, the birth contractions. Now, anybody that's familiar with childbirth knows that if a woman has a contraction, a labor contraction, possibly let's say she has it at 5 o'clock. The next one happens at 6 o'clock, 1 hour later. Does it mean the baby is coming? Absolutely, it means the baby is coming. Does it mean the baby's coming in the next few moments? Absolutely not. But when those contractions begin to take place 5 minutes apart, that means the baby's coming and there's no turning back. There's no stopping it. That baby is on its way. And God has given us this knowledge from the natural world to superimpose upon our understanding of the fulfillment of these prophetic signs. He says, when we see these events, nation rising up, up against nation and kingdom against kingdom, famines, pestilence, etc. When we see them taking place, not one here and one far down the line, but when we see them taking place, like a woman that's having labor contractions 5 minutes apart in rapid succession, one behind the other, then we can be certain that the hour is now here. And that's exactly what we're seeing right now. Not only are we seeing these events happen in rapid succession, it's almost as if when you're watching the news, when you see one of these prophetic events being spoken of, another one comes right up. And just as you're grasping the fact that our world is being stirred up with events that you never thought would transpire in your lifetime, just as your mind is grasping

grasping the reality of the fact that you're actually living in these times, something else comes to jostle you and let you know the time is here. All these are the beginnings of sorrows. These are the labor pangs, the birth contractions. That means the hour of deliverance is upon us. And the faithful Christian might stand on the side and say, well, praise God. That means Jesus is getting ready to come and deliver us. And I say with you, amen. That is true, my friend. But that's not the deliverance that the Bible is speaking of right here. Because if you just go one verse further, in Matthew chapter 24 and verse 9, the Bible then begins to say, and then shall they deliver you up to be afflicted, and they shall kill you. And ye shall be hated of all nations for my name's sake. My friends, Jesus was warning us that when we see these events transpiring, these events are the sure indicators that a time of trouble such as never was is getting ready to come upon humanity and in a marked fashion touch the people of God. Then shall they deliver you up to be afflicted. They will kill you. And you will be hated of all nations for his name's sake. Praise the Lord. Jesus will deliver us out of that crisis. But before Jesus delivers us out of the crisis, we must go through the crisis. Because they're going to deliver us up. Matter of fact, I want you to see what the Bible has to say concerning this group of individuals that are simply identified as they who are responsible for delivering us up to experience persecution. The Bible gives us some more specific language concerning these individuals in the book of Matthew chapter 10, beginning at verse 21. The scripture says this, and the brother shall deliver up the brother to death, and the father the son, and the children shall rise up against their parents and cause them to be put to death. It says nothing about the military, nothing about the FBI, Scotland Yard, etc. My friends, it speaks of your own familiar family members. Your father, your mother, your grandmother, your sister, your brother. These will be the very batteries, the very engines. These will be the very vessels that are used by Satan, unfortunately, to deliver the people of God into a time of trouble such as never was. But it gets even more interesting because the word of God begins to tell us in the book of Mark chapter 13 and verse 9, actually where they're going to deliver us up to. In Mark chapter 13 and verse 9, the Bible says, but take heed to yourselves, for they will deliver you up to the councils, and in the synagogues ye shall be beaten, and ye shall be brought before rulers and kings for my name's sake for a testimony against them. So they're going to deliver us up to these councils. And according to the scriptures, these councils will be composed of rulers and kings. These are obviously civil magistrates, secular authorities. And God will allow us to go before these secular authorities for his name's sake, for the purpose of us delivering a testimony concerning the truth before these individuals that right now we might not even have access to. Sometimes we think in our minds, how will I be able to reach the prime minister? How will I be able to reach the president? How will I be able to reach that governor, that judge, etc.? When the crisis hour comes, God will actually use that as an occasion to bring the truth before these individuals, the same way that God used Paul to take him before the Roman leaders, to give them an opportunity, one last chance to hear the truth in all of its clarity. Empowered by the full endowment of the Spirit of God. And in that hour, no one will have an excuse to say they did not hear and understand the truth. And the decisions that men and women will make after they hear those testimonies will be final. But the Word of God even goes on to tell us something more interesting about those councils. It's back in the book of Matthew chapter 10. In Matthew chapter 10 and verse 17, it says this, but beware of men, for they will deliver you up to the councils and they will scourge you in their synagogues. Did you notice something interesting about those councils? The Bible says they will scourge you in their synagogues. Now, the word there is a possessive pronoun, which means that those councils, which are made up of rulers and kings, civil magistrates, secular authorities, the Bible says that they're going to control some synagogues. And the synagogue, well, that's just

another word for the church. And so Jesus is letting us know that very shortly from now, if we are faithful, we are going to have to contend with the issue of the union of church and state. Can you see it? Can you see it on the horizon? Can you see how church and state are actually making advances towards one another even now? My friends, things that we thought would never come to pass are right now coming into fruition. And there are individuals, when you begin to talk about information like this, they say, wait a second, this is scary. This troubles me. Why do we have to talk about these things? Why don't we just talk about Jesus and his love and that Jesus died on the cross for our sins? My friends, listen, that is the best information that we can talk about. But do you understand that almost every scripture that I've shared with you thus far have been the words of Jesus Christ himself? Which lets me know if Jesus himself was speaking on these subjects, it's important for each one of us to comprehend them. Because Jesus would never speak on something that he would not deem it important for us to know. And Jesus actually makes it clear as to why he wants us to understand this information and understand it perfectly. He tells us why in the book of John chapter 16, beginning at verse 1. This is what Jesus said. He said, "These things have I spoken unto you, that ye should not be offended. They will put you out of the synagogue. Yea, the time cometh that whosoever killeth you will think that he doeth God's service." Now, before I deal with verse 2, let's just deal with verse 1. Jesus said, "These things have I spoken unto you, that ye should not be offended." This makes a lot of sense to me. I hope it makes a lot of sense to you. I want you to think about this. Let me run this scenario before you. You're sitting at home. You're trying to be a faithful Christian. You're trying to be a faithful servant of God. You pray. You study your Bible every day. By faith, you seek to walk in the will of God. And your family knows this. Your children know this. Your husband, your wife knows this. One day there's a knock at the door. Who's at the door? It's the local authorities, the sheriff. And then you're surprised that they're there, but your family member that opens the door, they're not surprised. Matter of fact, they say, "There they are." And they're pointing in your direction. They're turning you over to the authorities. And my friends, don't for one moment think in your mind that your family members are going to be looking at you saying, "I never liked you. I hate you. You never bought me those sneakers that I wanted, Mom. That's why I'm turning you in." Now, it's not going to be that type of situation. I want you to realize that as your family members are turning you in, can you not imagine in your mind's eye how they'll be crying and weeping and saying things like, "I'm sorry. I didn't want to have to do this. But they threatened me and they told me that if I didn't turn you in, they seize all of our assets. They shut down my bank account. They take away my health care. Oh, you have a greater faith than I have. Just pray, God will help you." And there you are being ushered out the door by the local authorities. And you may be thinking in your mind as they're putting you in the back of the car, "God told me that a man's foes will be those of their own household." Matthew chapter 10 and verse 36. Thank God for the church. At least the children of God, I can trust them. What's the next stop? Your local church. Who's inside of the local church? Some of the local magistrates. But they're not by themselves. No, there may be an elder there. There may be a deacon there. There may be a church pastor there. Right there on that very same council. Why? Because a man's foes shall be those of their own household. Not just the household that you lay your head down in, but the household of faith, the church of God. And there you are, standing before the pastor that possibly was the one that gave you Bible studies and baptized you. You're standing before the local authorities, and you had no foreknowledge of any of this taking place. Can you not see that if something like this took you by utter surprise, that you might truly be offended at your family members, at the local magistrates, surely at your pastor? But Jesus said, "I'm warning you about these things that are going to take place so that when they do,

happen, you're not offended. He then went on to say they're going to put you out of the synagogue. Matter of fact, the time is coming when people will kill you and they will think that they're doing the service of God. It's a serious thing. But if Jesus said it, it's true. And he wants us to be prepared for this occasion because it's coming. And in Jesus forewarning us concerning all of these very critical events that will touch any one of us who are seeking to be faithful to God, he gives us the very clear admonition, the very clear warning, the very clear instruction. In Matthew 10 and verse 17, but beware of men. And when Jesus asks us, when he warns us to beware of men, he's not telling us to walk around and be paranoid of our spouses. Oh, I didn't see my husband or my wife studying their Bible the way that they should this week. They're going to be the one. No, don't walk around paranoid of family members or church pastors. What he's simply saying is beware of placing the fullness of your trust in men because men are fallible. And men will be used by the devil himself to cast you into persecution. This is exactly why the psalmist David in the book of Psalm chapter 146 and verse 3 makes this statement. He says, put not thy trust in princes, neither in the son of man in whom there is no help. His breath goeth forth, he returneth to his earth, and in that very day his thoughts perish. It doesn't make a difference what station in life a man may find himself, a pauper or a king. Man is man. All men are fallible. Think about that the next time you go to the voting booth. Maybe you'll cast your vote for Jesus instead. Because all men are fallible. Put your trust in God, not in men. Because all men depend upon the breath of God in their nostrils to sustain their life. And when God takes breath from man, he goes back to the dust from whence he came. And that is true for all of us. In Jeremiah chapter 17, beginning at verse 5, God uses even stronger language. He says this. It says, thus saith the Lord, curse be the man that trusteth in man and maketh flesh his arm, whose heart parteth from the Lord. God says, if you put your trust in the reasoning abilities, the intellect of another man to govern your course in this life, God says you're cursed. If you look to another man's strength, if you look to another man's financial assets to sustain you, to protect you, to provide for you, God says you're cursed. And the curse is not coming because God himself is saying he's going to pronounce a curse on you. No, the curse comes because in putting your trust in man, you disconnect yourself from God and you bring the curse upon yourself. And if we're honest, each one of us have found ourselves in that predicament one time or another. Maybe your health went bad. You went to the doctor and the prognosis wasn't good and they told you, listen, you have to do this, this, and this. And this is the only way that you're going to get healthy. But then God has given us counsel and said, listen, my child, if you do this, this, and this, health will be restored. I am the Lord. And now we're in betwixt two opinions. Do we trust our life in the hands of the all-knowing physician or do we trust our lives in the hands of the all-knowing God? And in most cases, we put our hands in the hand of a man to lead us. And we depart from the Lord. And that's just one scenario. In many respects, we have found ourselves departing from the Lord because we trust man more than we trust God. And my friends, for the crisis that is right before us, we need a trust, a faith in God that is implicit, that is unwavering. We need to have a dependence in God that will enable us, equip us to endure the crisis. The scripture tells us in the book of Mark chapter

chapter 13 and verse 13, it says, "And ye shall be hated of all men for my name's sake, but he that endureth unto the end, the same shall be saved." Now, some of you have read that scripture over and over again, but I really want you to think about this, because sometimes we open the Bible and we just brush over the word of God, but we don't think about what God is saying to us. God says we're going to be hated of all men for his name's sake. Now, if you've ever experienced being hated by somebody like I have, that can be a stressful situation, especially if you know that that person hates you to such an extent that if they had the opportunity or ability to do so, they would cause bodily harm to you. Now, to be in close proximity to a person that harbors these types of feelings towards you can actually be extremely stressful. That's one person hating you, just one person. God says, "We'll be hated of all men for his name's sake." You take those feelings that you've experienced, that stress that came upon you by being hated by only one individual, multiply it by 7 billion. That's what's getting ready to come upon this world. That's what's getting ready to come upon you if you're faithful. Can you not see how psychologically this is going to cause many people to break and capitulate and give up the truth? But the word of God still says, "But he that endureth unto the end, the same shall be saved." In different language, in the book of Luke chapter 21, beginning at verse 17, the scripture says, "And ye shall be hated of all men for my name's sake, but there shall not one hair of your head perish. In your patience possess ye your souls." Or in other words, our salvation will hinge upon our ability to patiently wait upon the fulfillment of God's will in our lives. We need a patience that will strengthen us to endure the crisis. Now, that's something that I want. And when I considered that God is calling for us to have a patience that can endure the crisis, that sent me back to the Bible and said, it sent me back to the Bible to consider, well, Lord, if I study the Bible from Genesis to Revelation, where can I observe this type of character? One that had patience that enabled him to endure a crisis of great magnitude. And the Spirit of God led me directly to the book of James, James chapter 5. James chapter 5, and brought to my attention a very prominent biblical figure. Most of you know who I'm talking about. In James chapter 5, looking at verse 11, the Bible says, "Behold, we count them happy which endure. Ye have heard of the patience of Job, and ye have seen the end of the Lord, that the Lord is very pitiful and of tender mercy." When God speaks of a patience that can strengthen a man to endure the crisis, he points our attention to his servant Job. Now, if you know anything about Job, Job had a crisis. It's one that many people like to talk about, but truly, do we really consider it? Think about it. In the book of Job, chapter 1, very powerful chapter in the Bible because there's so many different facets to it. First, Job is presented to our understanding. We see that this is a man that is greatly blessed of God. He has great wealth, great substance.

up and down in it in simple language. Oh, I just came from planet Earth, just came from my kingdom, making sure everything is running the way that I would have it to run, making sure everyone is in check, everyone is under thumb. And then God says, have you considered my servant Job? The devil hated the fact that God was able to point to his servant Job, because the devil wanted it to appear as though everyone was marching to his drum. But God said, everyone is not marching to your drum. Everyone is not subject to your will. There is one that is governed by the principles of the kingdom of heaven, my servant Job. He's perfect. He's upright. He's one that eschews evil. The devil was furious. It wasn't as if the devil didn't know who he was. It's clear the devil knew that Job was there, because the devil immediately responded by saying, does Job fear you for nothing? He says, the only reason that Job serves you is because you bless him. Take away all of his blessing, he'll curse you to your face. And God responded and said, you can take everything from my servant. Everything that is under his hand, you can take it. You just can't touch his life. And immediately the devil went from the presence of God to do his worst concerning Job. My friends, I don't know if you realize it, but when God gave Satan the permission to do his worst in the life of his servant Job, to see if he could break him, literally, God was staking his character on the integrity of his servant Job. God was looking to Job to vindicate him before the universe as one whom people would serve out of a heart of love and for no other reason. The character of God was riding on the faithfulness of Job. And the devil went and did his worst. In under 24 hours, I know you know the story, but I want you to think about it. The problem is we hear things, but we don't think about them. In under 24 hours, all of Job's possessions, houses, cattle, even his children, wiped out. In under 24 hours. Some of us, we lose our cell phones and we're ready to give up God. Job lost everything in under 24 hours, and still he maintained his integrity in the sight of God. There was only one thing the devil left behind. The Bible speaks about that one thing, or that one being, in the book of Job, chapter 2, beginning at verse 9. And the Bible says that Job's wife said unto him, doth thou still retain thine integrity? Curse God and die. The devil left behind the wife of Job. Why? Because he couldn't find her? She was good at hide and go seek? No, that's not the reason. The devil knew that in the wife of Job, he had a ready instrument to try to break the servant of God to surrender his integrity. If there is one relationship above any other that Job should have invested great trust in, would it not be the marriage union, a union in which God says a man and a woman become bone of one another's bone and flesh of one another's flesh? But Job still did not listen to the instruction of his wife, which lets me know that Job loved God even more than his own flesh. And he looked to his wife in Job chapter 2 and verse 10, and he said to his wife, thou speakest as one of the foolish women speaketh. What? Shall we receive good at the hand of God, and shall we not receive evil? In all these things, Job did not sin with his lips. Now, that might sound like something harsh that Job said to his wife, but we know that he must have said it with great concern. He was really concerned about his wife's spiritual condition, because the Bible says that he did not sin with his lips. So that lets me know that he really came from a heart of sincere love when he looked at his wife and said, you're speaking like one of these foolish women speaketh. Why are you talking like that? It's so interesting that in the crisis that's right before us, some of us are going to have to make the very same statement. I say that because in the Bible, in particular in Bible prophecy,

a woman can stand as a symbol of a church. Jeremiah 6 and verse 2 says, I've likened the daughter of Zion unto a comely and delicate woman. 2 Corinthians 11 verse 2, Paul says, for I'm jealous over thee with a godly jealousy. For I've espoused you unto one husband, that I might present you as a chaste virgin to Christ. So a woman in Bible prophecy can be a symbol of a church. Is it possible for there to be a foolish church? In the book of Jeremiah chapter 51 and verse 7, this is what the Bible says. Babylon hath been a golden cup in the Lord's hand, which hath made all the earth drunken. The nations have drunken of her wine. Therefore, the nations are mad. When one ingests, when one drinks the wine of Babylon, it causes them to be inebriated. The Bible, matter of fact, declares that it causes them to be mad. The original language means that they will become a fool. Are there any churches in our world today that are drunk with the wine of Babylon? Now, I'm not going to go into defining Babylon and all of its particulars right now. But according to the Bible, are there any churches or women that are drunk with the wine of Babylon? That's the answer. That's the question that we need to answer. And if you go to the book of Revelation, Revelation chapter 14, looking at verse 8, the Bible says this, and the second angel followed saying, Babylon is fallen, that great city, because she hath made all nations drink of the wine of the wrath of her fornication. Okay, so Babylon has some wine. People are drinking it. But now if you go to Revelation chapter 17, which speaks of a harlot, which is a woman, but a woman that's been unfaithful, a woman that has broken her vows to her husband. This is an unfaithful church, an apostate church. This is what God has to say about this apostate church. In Revelation chapter 17 and verse 5, it says, and upon her forehead was a name written, Mystery Babylon the Great, the mother of harlots. Now, if she's a mother, she's got some daughters. In the same way that mama is drunk, the daughters are drunk as well. A whole lot of drunken churches, or should I say, a whole lot of foolish women. And let me be very specific right now. That system, my friends, that apostate system that has gone away from the commandments of God has birthed many other religious denominations that as well have gone away from the commandments of God. If you don't know who I'm talking about the Roman Catholic Church led up by the papacy, led up by the Pope. And there are many other systems of religion that have followed in step with this apostate system in rejecting the validity of God's commandments, in overturning God's holy Sabbath day and placing another day of worship in its place, that being Sunday. And there are many in these last days that will be in close proximity to God's people that are seeking to be faithful. And they'll begin to encourage them with teachings and doctrines and philosophical sentiments that are contrary to the word of God. And in the same humility that was expressed by the life of Job, we'll have to look at them and say, you know what? You're talking like one of the foolish women. We have to be faithful. In all these things, Job did not sin with his lips. There are a group of people in Bible prophecy that actually possess characteristic traits that parallel the character traits that we see exemplified by Job here in Job chapter 1. And these people are spoken of in the book of Revelation chapter 14. Because in Revelation chapter 14, beginning at verse 1, the scripture says, and I looked and lo, a lamb stood on the Mount Zion, and with him 144,000, having his father's name written in their foreheads. Verse 4 says, these are they which are not defiled with women, for they are virgins. You see, they don't listen to the foolish women. They maintain the pure doctrine of the word of God. These are they which are not defiled with women, for they are virgins. Then the scripture goes on to say in verse 5, and in their mouth was found no guile, which means they don't even sin with their very lips. My friends, the life of Job has been placed on the biblical record, not only so that we could see the faithfulness of Job, but as the scripture tells us in 1 Corinthians chapter 10,

And in verse 11, now all these things happened unto them for ensamples, types or symbols, and are written for our admonition, upon whom the ends of the world are come. The account of Job has been left on the biblical record to stand as a type or a symbol to give us instruction as we are here in the final remnants of time, rapidly advancing towards the great hope, the second advent of Christ. Job's life stands as a symbol, a type of those who will live in these last days when every earthly support is cut off, when men will be placed in a predicament where they can neither buy nor sell, as the scripture speaks of in the book of Revelation chapter 13, beginning at verse 15. And in that hour, these individuals that will have every earthly support cut off, even the familiar family members, will turn their backs on them. They will retain their integrity in the sight of God. They will have a patience that will enable them to endure the crisis. When I see that, I look at Job and I say, Lord, what Job has in his life, I need in my life. Each one of us who want to be able to pass through that hour successfully, hand in hand with Jesus, we as well must say the same thing. Lord, what Job had in his life, I want in my life. And then I began to say, well, God, what is it that Job had in his character that equipped him so that he could stand so firmly for you? There's only two things I want to talk about. That's it. Just two things. Two things that I found out about Job that I know beyond a shadow of a doubt, if we have firmly fixed within our characters as Job stood, we will stand. Number one, in Job chapter 23 and verse 12, the Bible says that Job said, neither have I gone back from the commandment of his lips, for I've esteemed the words of his mouth more than my necessary food. Job never departed from keeping the commandments of God. He was a faithful commandment keeper. Matter of fact, the Bible says that he esteemed the word of God. He valued God's word more than his necessary food. Now, one's necessary food is simply the food that you need to sustain life, nothing more. It's just what you need to stay alive. And if Job valued God's word more than the food that he needed simply to sustain his life, that lets me know that Job valued the word of God more than life itself. Job was committed in his heart to obey God, even if it meant death to himself. Do you have that type of relationship with God? Have you made that type of commitment? Have you purposed in your heart that you'd rather die than dishonor God? Something else I like about that verse is the fact that that word esteemed, it doesn't simply mean to value, but it means to lay up, to lay in store. It makes a lot of sense to me because Job actually knew that one day a crisis would come into his life. Possibly a crisis would come. It's very clear because Job, in Job chapter 2 and verse 10, when he spoke to his wife, he said, what? Shall we receive good at the hand of God, and shall we not receive evil? In other words, are we to think that life is always going to be a bed of roses, like trouble is never going to come to us? We're living in a sinful world. We can't expect a perfect life. We can't expect that crisis will never come. And many of us that are living today who realize that a crisis is on the horizon. You familiar with preppers? A lot of people are engaged in prepping because they can see that, you know, there's a possibility of a war on the horizon and all types of conflagration. Matter of fact, I even came across this one gentleman that was working on my vehicle. He had this nice car garage. And in connection with his car garage, he had a gun shop. He says, wow. He says, the bullets sell like nothing. Do you know there are a lot of people that come to me buying bullets because they think there's going to be a zombie apocalypse? Selling out all of the bullets, all of the guns. I thought that was really interesting. They thought a zombie apocalypse was coming. And so they're prepping. And people start going up into the mountains and making bunkers and trying to have

have, you know, 2 years supply of food and all these different things, because they're prepping, they're prepping. You see, Job was a prepper too. Job was preparing for a crisis, but Job knew that the best way to prepare for the crisis was not to lay in store food and bread or even gold and silver. Job was laying up in his heart the word of God. He was storing the word of God in his heart for when the crisis would come to his life. How do I know that? Because the Bible says that Job did not sin against God even with his lips. And the Bible tells me, I delight to do thy will, O my God. Yea, thy law is within mine heart. Thy word have I hidden in mine heart that I might not sin against thee. The only way that Job could have stood in that hour without sinning against God would be because the word of God was hidden or stored up in his heart. Job was a faithful commandment keeper because the word of God was precious. It was more precious than life to him. And he laid it up in his heart. In Job chapter 19 and verse 25, as Job was going through his crisis, I mean, obviously Job realized that if his health continued in the direction that it was going, he was going into the grave. And as he was experiencing the pangs of death, grappling with his flesh, Job said, "For I know that my Redeemer lives and that he shall stand at the latter day upon the earth. And though after my skin worms destroy this body, yet in my flesh I shall see God." Powerful words. Job actually knew about the second coming of the Messiah. He said, "I know that my Redeemer lives. He'll stand at the latter day upon the earth." Job knew about the resurrection of the righteous. He said, "In my own flesh, I will see God." But how did Job know this information? Because the book of Daniel wasn't written then. He didn't have the book of Ezekiel. He didn't have the book of Revelation to glean this information from. Matter of fact, all of the scholars say that the book of Job was the very first book that was written of the Bible. So where did Job get this information from? The same place where Daniel and John the Revelator got it from, the Holy Spirit of God. The Spirit of God inspired the mind of Job, and he received knowledge as to the reality that the Son of God would one day return to planet Earth the second time to take his faithful servants with him. And as Job was going through this crisis that was bringing him to the corners of the grave, looking beyond his present predicament, he began to speak of those things which God promised him would be in the future for him if he was faithful. He said, "I know that my Redeemer lives." He didn't say, "I think." He said, "I know." When God gives you his word, you don't say, "I think." You say, "I know." "I know that my Redeemer lives and that he shall stand at the latter day upon the earth. And though after my skin worms destroy this body, yet in my flesh I will see God." Job received the gift of the spirit of prophecy. And in Job receiving the gift of the spirit of prophecy, as he was there in his great crisis hour, the prophetic word that God had inspired his mind with was a comfort to him. It was encouraging him to patiently continue forward through the crisis, holding on to his integrity. That's why God has given us the gift of prophecy. It is to encourage us. It is to inspire us. It is to keep our eyes fixed on Jesus. And when all about us appears to be dark, the more sure word of prophecy, according to the book of 2 Peter chapter 1 and verse 19, is as a light that shineth in a dark place until the day dawns and the day star, which is Jesus Christ, arises in our hearts. The spirit of prophecy enabled Job to look beyond his present circumstances and lay hold upon his future hope. Job kept the commandments of God, and he had the spirit of prophecy. And these are two characteristics that mark the lives of those that will make up God's remnant people in these last days.

The scripture clearly declares in Revelation chapter 12 and verse 17, "And the dragon was wroth with the woman, and went to make war with the remnant of her seed, which keep the commandments of God and have the testimony of Jesus Christ." And in Revelation 19 and verse 10, the testimony of Jesus Christ is declared to be the spirit of prophecy. They keep the commandments of God. They have the spirit of prophecy. These are the individuals that will have the patience that is necessary to endure the crisis. And that's why in Revelation 14 and verse 12, the Bible says, "Here is the patience of the saints. Here are they that keep the commandments of God and have the faith of Jesus." I always love that scripture because I see in Revelation 14 and verse 12 that the testimony of Jesus Christ or the spirit of prophecy is supplemented with the faith of Jesus. And I think to myself, was Jesus' faith based on the spirit of prophecy? The answer is yes. All you have to do is look at the Gospels, Matthew, Mark, Luke, and John, and you will see in every one of the Gospels that the life of Jesus was governed by prophecy. He would say things like, "My hour is not yet come. The hour is come. The time is fulfilled." Why did he make those statements? He made those statements because his ministry was moving on the clock of the fulfillment of prophecy. Even when he died on the cross as the Passover lamb and he said, "It is finished," the prophecy was completed. Ladies and gentlemen, brothers and sisters, my friends, I don't know if you realize it, but everything that we've spoken about in the time that we've been together, everything that God's people are getting ready to pass through, Jesus already went through it. Because he already let us know that the servant is no greater than the master. What am I talking about? Do you remember in the book of Matthew chapter 12, beginning at verse 48, when the people came to Jesus and said, "Jesus, your mother and your brethren are here to see you." Jesus said, "Who's my mother and my brethren?" Then he turned to his disciples and said, "These are my mother and my brother." Matter of fact, he said, "Those who do the will of my Father, which is in heaven, these are my brother, my sister, and my mother." He claimed the disciples as his own familiar family members. By the way, did his disciples forsake him? Yes. Did one of his very disciples, that being Judas, actually deliver him to his persecutors? The answer is yes. Was Jesus delivered into the hands of the leaders of the church? The answer is yes. Was Jesus delivered into the hands of the leaders of the Roman nation? The answer is yes. Did the church and state collectively persecute Jesus and put him on the cross? The answer once again is yes. Why? The servant is no greater than the master. And everything he passed through, his disciples will pass through as well in these last days. And why is that? I want you to consider this final thought before I close. Have you ever seen a wedding before, had the opportunity to experience one? It's obviously a very joyous occasion. The minister stands there. The bubbling bride and groom stand before the minister. And then the fateful hour comes for the minister to present the vows. And you're all familiar with them. You know, he turns to the groom and says, "Will you take this woman to be your lawfully wedded wife, to have and to hold, for better, for worse, in sickness and in health? To death do you part?" Obviously, the answer always comes back, at least in every situation I've been present, "I do." Have you ever heard those same vows presented to the bride, and then she turned around and says, or said, "I'll do 50% of that"? I've never seen it. Do you think the groom would accept that response? If he was wise, he wouldn't. What's the point? Jesus went through all of these things
for the purpose of

of being able to take a people out of this world, to unite them with himself as his bride throughout the ceaseless ages of eternity. Every one of these things that Jesus passed through when he walked here as a man, he did it for us. It was him taking his vows, saying, I do. Will you take this woman? Will you take the church to be your lawfully wedded wife, to have and to hold, for better or for worse? He says, I will. He gave up all of his riches and became poor for us. In sickness and in health, he said, I do. Jesus' visage, his being became marred more than any man. He fasted 40 days and 40 nights. Why? For us. To death do us part. He died on the cross for us. Every step of the way, Jesus was saying, I do. I want you to be with me forever. I want these people. I want all of them. Now he's just waiting for a people to stand before the rest of the universe and say, I do. I do take Jesus. I want him more than anything in this world. You can take my houses. You can take my land. You can take my money. If sickness comes upon me, I still won't deny God. You can take my life, but give me Jesus. I just have one question I want to ask you. Are you willing to take that vow? Do you take Jesus? My prayer is that each one, that you will say, I do. Let's pray. Father in heaven, I thank you so much for your word. It's a lamp unto our feet and a light unto our paths. We know that things are getting ready to come upon this world. But we know that in Jesus Christ, we are more than conquerors. We thank you for revealing these things to us because you desire that we're not offended. Help us that in this hour, we will watch, we will pray, we will keep on our garments. Lord, we do. We want to be with you forever. Help us, we pray. For we ask it all in the name of Jesus. Amen.

He had served Christ. He had planted three churches in his country, but he had to flee and came out, and this is how we met. At the end of my sermon, towards the middle of my sermon, I realized that Saeed was crying. He was weeping very hard, and I was talking about Jesus and the cross, and that had clearly touched his heart. At the end of the sermon, he came over to me, and we began to talk, and he introduced himself to me and wanted to speak to me privately. He was concerned that some people may be spies, and rightly so.

he was looking for our church, but he didn't know where the church was. And as on that Sabbath morning, as he was looking for our church, a man comes to him and he asks him, this man, where is the Seventh-day Adventist church? And the man points out to this building and tells him where we are. But friends, the location that we were at was a brand new location. Nobody really knew where we were at. No one that was not a Seventh-day Adventist. And we have to be careful about our location so that we don't give away a lot of information and put the members at risk. Anyways, Saeed told me a wonderful story about how he had to flee his country and how he was persecuted for Christ, how he was beaten and most of his ribs were broken and he lost teeth and he was beaten so horribly for his faith. But the amazing thing is that he said as they beat him, he felt no pain. He felt as if the hand of Jesus was over him. And every time he received a blow, though he could hear his ribs break, he felt absolute no pain. Within a matter of some months, his persecutors who at the time he was taken into prison, began to see in him a man that they had never seen before. He never complained. He never uttered a cry, though he was under the most cruel, severe torture. Others would have long since given up and surrendered themselves to their captives. But here, Saeed uttered no words of complaint, no cries. There was peace on him continuously, and this made his captors wonder who this man is. Toward the end of his captivity, which later on they released him just so they can follow him and find a lead and then maybe arrest his church members as well. Before they released him, the day that they were going to release him, he said that the captors brought him, and this is not customary, they took his blindfold off so he can see his captors. And they looked at each other face to face. And the man told Saeed, "I have never met anyone like you. You, there is something special about you, and I respect you very much." Here, the people that beat him and tortured him, now because of his witness, silent witness, understood the love of Christ a little better. Saeed was freed, and then soon after that, he was able to escape and come to this other country. And we were able to work together, and he and his family began to serve the Lord. Today, Saeed is serving in another country that I cannot tell you where. And now he himself has started a church. And just a couple of weeks ago, they baptized 6 people. God works with everyone. God can save us in the most difficult circumstances. God is able to save everyone where they are at. We can reach before for Christ. We don't need to be eloquent. We don't need to be artistic or have many varied gifts. What we need to have is a willing heart and go out, and Jesus will use us. And we can reach the lost for Christ in relatively a quick time, a short time. We're able to do it, friends, because Jesus is our strength.

heaven, purgatory, hell. Many believe that when one dies, their inner essence departs from the body and travels to one of these places. But is this the case? In the book of Ecclesiastes, the Bible writer Solomon provides insight into the state of the dead. For the living know that they shall die, but the dead know not anything, neither have they any more a reward, for the memory of them is forgotten. Also their love and their hatred and their envy is now perished, neither have they any more a portion forever in anything that is done under the sun. Ecclesiastes 9:5-6. According to Solomon, the dead exist in a state of complete unconsciousness, knowing nothing. Their love, hatred, and envy have all vanished, and they no longer have any involvement in the world of the living. The Apostle Peter confirms this when speaking of King David centuries after his death. David, he is both dead

and buried, and his sepulchre is with us unto this day. But David is not ascended into the heavens. Acts 2:29 and 34. Peter describes David as being buried and sleeping in the grave, as one who has not yet ascended into heaven, showing that when one dies, they do not live on in some spirit form. Knowing that the dead are asleep in the grave is vital, for we are told that in the last days, devils will work miracles, one of which is to impersonate the dead. For they are the spirits of devils working miracles. Revelation 16:14. The purpose of these false miracles is to deceive the masses and to lead them away from the Bible truth. The scriptures teach instead that it is Christ who will raise the dead back to life at the end of time. Marvel not at this, for the hour is coming, in the which all that are in the graves shall hear his voice and shall come forth. They that have done good unto the resurrection of life, and they that have done evil unto the resurrection of damnation. John 5:28-29. It will be in the hour of Christ's second coming that the righteous dead will hear Christ's voice and be resurrected to eternal life. At another time later, the wicked will also be raised to meet their punishment of damnation. Understanding the state of the dead brings comfort to the Christian, for we have hope that we will rise again when Christ returns in the clouds of heaven. Until then, may we give our lives to the Savior, so that at his second coming, we may rise to eternal life.

Hi there, this is episode number 8 of the Brain Power Seminar. Our intention of this program is to really help you to enhance your brain capacity. And in this episode, we're going to look at your brain satisfaction or slavery. Are you a slave to the actions of your brain, or is there satisfaction? Let's make some choices today. Now, we've looked at 10 times wiser, the real mind, the muddled mind. We looked at the power crisis to the brain, the power supply to the brain. We also looked at shaping your thoughts, and we looked at good cop, bad cop, really focusing in on the essential fatty acids. Now, we looked at how to prevent this whole good cop, bad cop situation, this essential fatty acid, this omega balance. And we gave a recipe that really has changed many people's lives. We gave you the recipe of linseed, sunflower seed, sesame seed, pumpkin seed in the right ratio. And if you'd use this, 2 to 4 tablespoons of this every day on your porridge or on your bread, you would really do yourself a great favor. Now, some facts of the brain that we're going to recap on again, and that is, this one is a new one. There's an estimate of 6,000 genes out of a total of 30,000 in the human that are expressed only in the brain. Now, the white matter is made up of the dendrites and the axons, which create a network by which the neurons send their signals. And we're going to start looking at what happens in the brain from action point of view. Once again, if we can take you back to the 14 hits on the frontal lobe, the one we're going to look at in this session is how appetite could be satisfaction or it could be slavery to your brain. So enjoy with us as we go into this exciting

program. Jeremiah 30 verse 17 says, and I need you to follow with me on the screen. It says, "For I will restore health unto thee, and I will heal thee of thy wounds, saith the Lord." This is a promise that really took me out of a position where I nearly lost my life with cancer. Only 34 years old, but the Lord promised and He said, "I will restore you. I will heal you of your wounds." And I praise God for being so kind and gracious towards me. In spite of who I am, He's given me a second chance. And I've had this chance now for 15 years. What amazing God we serve. Well, I've learned in this couple of years, studying the subject of the brain, that there's basically two forces that control our behavior. The one is the need to avoid discomfort and pain. We do some things in life because we don't want discomfort. We don't want pain in our lives. On the other hand, another controlling force is we desire to gain happiness. We desire to gain pleasure. And so we will do certain things to really get to happiness, to really get to pleasure. And these two forces really control how we act and how we do things. Now, let's look at this pain-pleasure principle. You see, every single thing you do in life, your work, maybe school, your business, your marriage, your health, your religion, whatever you do, are motivated by these two forces. I'm going to go for this, or I'm going to avoid it, or I'm going to be really in it, I'm going to really go for it. But it's really balanced by the responsia of this pain and pleasure principle. Now, what drives your behavior is simply the programmed reaction you have towards painful or what gives you pleasure. I've got a certain reaction, and this is really building and dictating the building up of habits over a long time. Very rarely do people allow the brain to constantly override this principle. You're not going to, if you get pain, go back and do it again because it gives you pain. Very, very rarely do we do this. However, you won't repeat any action if there's not some sort of reward. So, you know, we in habits, and it might be negative habits, and we know it's negative, but we do it again, and we do it again, and repeat it again, because there is something good in it at the end of the day. Let's talk about one example, for instance. Say, for instance, you are smoking. Now, we know today that smoking is not the best thing to do. It's really killing yourself very, very slowly over many years. Why do somebody still smoke while he knows that it's not the best for him? He knows it kills him. He still does it. There must be some sort of reward why he is doing this. Now, in this session, we would like to form the anatomy of a habit. Let's create the anatomy of a habit. And we're going to try and build a picture so that you would understand this better. Before we get to the picture, I need to remind you that every habit, good or bad, begins with a stimuli. There's always a stimuli that leads to a response. This stimuli is reaches the brain via our eyesight, our hearing, our taste, our feeling, or our five senses are involved. It may also originate in our body via our hormonal secretion. So, you know, the senses plus the hormones would start this process of thinking. That's the stimuli, and that would lead to a response. The response is what I would feel after I've done an action. Now,

picture this with a little picture. And they say a picture is worth a thousand words. Our thoughts are stimulated, are started by the senses or the hormones, we said. And so what we see and hear and taste and smell, that would start it. But then God has created us with certain filters to filter this through before it really goes to an action. There's principles in place that would allow us not to do something because the principle would say, no, that's not the best for you. Or feelings would dictate you, or feelings would energize you to do something in the brain. Now, very interesting, our outer cortex function in the brain, that's really where our principle is seated. And feelings are based in the limbic system. So there's always this balance that needs to be kept between what happens in the cognitive brain, the frontal lobe, and in the limbic system where the emotions is. And we need to remember, looking back at what we've done in the past, it's really important that our frontal lobe, that's where the principle is based, would be in control rather than the feelings. Now, that would lead to an action. I would filter it, and it's not something I cognitively think about, although a principle is a cognitive decision that I've made. That would lead to an action, and then after that action, there would be a response. There would be a response. The response would be okay, or the response might be not okay. This response is really what determines if this is a good or a bad habit. Now, if it is good with me, whatever I've done, I feel good about myself and I feel good about others. I'm not ashamed of what I've done. Others are not going to think bad of me. And it is okay with God. It's normally a thumbs up, a good habit. But on the other hand, if I don't feel too good about myself after this action, this feeling, this response I have, there might be a feeling of frustration, or you might feel guilty. Then it's not okay. It's a bad habit. I'm not feeling okay with others in this action, or I'm not feeling okay with God. It thumbs down. That would most likely be a bad habit. We need to know that habits really form my character. And what we don't always realize is that's the only thing I can take to heaven. I cannot take my car. I cannot take my wife. I cannot take my children. I cannot take my money if I had. I cannot take nothing else with me but my character. Every day, you and I are building character by what we do and how we react. I've got some good news for you. While we have this cycle of habits, you know, it starts with a thought, it goes through this filters, and it leads to an action, and then we've got this feeling, that's what's called a habit, and sometimes it's a bad cycle, a bad habit cycle. There's good news. We can always change this by God's grace. We can always change this. Science now teaches us that if we could break into this cycle 23 consecutive times, we would really be able, and we put something else in its place, we would have something else to be dominant. We would not go on with that habit cycle as we have done in the past. Please, let's remember that the principle is a cognitive action. And that the feelings, that filter, is emotional. The one is found in the limbic system, and the other one is found in the frontal lobe. This is why we've been, you know, recapping this all the time, saying, wow, it's so important to look after our frontal lobe so that it would operate better. Now, good or bad habits. Let's look at this principle of good or bad habits. Remember, a good habit, if it's when it's good, thumbs up for yourself, others, and God. Bad habit, down, thumbs down for oneself or others or God. If I have a feeling of guilt or frustration
or I have discomfort

that means it is a bad habit, not good at all, and we should not continue that habit. We should basically change that habit. Any habit often starts initially as a good habit, and then it slowly degenerates into a bad habit. Wrong usually slowly sneaks up on us and we don't even see it. Let me give you an example. Many years back, when I struggled with the cancer, our medical aid ran out, and a group of friends, they went cycling, and they cycled the Argus in Cape Town, and they got sponsorships, and this paid for some of my medical bills. And I really did appreciate that. And I wondered, how can I repay this? There was no way. But God really, you know, worked in my heart and challenged me that I would do something similar. And so for many years later, I would go and cycle the Argus on sponsorship and really make some money to certain projects. And it was such a rewarding thing. However, I saw this in our group. Others came cycling with me. I did this for the fun, but these guys would cycle every day, and then on weekends they would cycle 100, 120 kilometers every day. That takes a lot of time. It really took over their lives. Good habit of exercise. I'm not saying it's bad, but at the end of the day, it took over their lives. Now it was just cycling. And you know, their wives came to me and said, you know, you need to speak to my husband. You know, it's so much rent now for a new bicycle. Now he needs this, now he needs that. You know, you're the one that started it. Guys, a good habit really can sneak up on us and become a bad habit. We need to change that. Now, any habit, good or bad, repeated 23 times usually becomes a dominant habit. So if I can break into that and do something else in its place 23 consecutive times, I can rebuild a white patch. The neurotransmitter connections that there is in my brain, I can rebuild that by building a new pathway. This means that in order to make a habit, you need to make conscious choices 23 times before the new habit becomes the dominant one. Now, God has given you the gift of choice. You and I've got choices. I can choose to serve Him as my Creator God, or I can choose to ignore Him. I've got that choice. I can choose to fly, or I can choose to scratch. That is the decision we have to make. And you have to make it. I have to make it. Let's look at this issue of satisfaction or slavery. Now, satisfaction or slavery really is understood when we start understanding stimulation. You see, if I have, and let's imagine this, I have a bucket here. And this bucket needs to be full of energy for me to get through this day's issues and this day's work. What happens the day when I only have a half a bucket of energy? I've still got the full day's things to do, but I only got a half a day bucket. What do we do? Do we say, okay, let's make less activity so that I can have enough energy to do this job that I have to do? No, that's not what we do. Normally what we would do is, I would now start stimulating. I would get something, add something that would give me more boost to get to the end of this day with the same success that I planned in the beginning. And we call this stimulation. You get through that day by stimulating. So you stimulate by something so that you would get through the day. Now, the reality is we live in an addictive society. There's addictions all over the place. Our society is largely addictive driven. And these addictions could either be addiction to substance, or it could be addiction to processes. Now, let's dissect this a little bit. The most common ones are tobacco. Many people, they know it's a bad habit. They want to change it.

It's not good for them, but they are addicted to tobacco. Others addicted to alcohol. Many people are addicted to narcotics. And there's some people addicted to opiates. And there's some that's addicted to tranquilizers. Those are really, you know, the most common ones that we get addicted to. But there's some stimulants that are proven stimulants that we are addicted to as well. And we sometimes don't put it in the same category as being, you know, addicted to something. But they are a stimulant. Now, one of them is caffeine. We've looked at caffeine before in the episodes before. But I need to say that coffee, tea, chocolate, all of those things that would have caffeine in is a proven stimulant. It would stimulate me to carry on, to do something. It changes feelings. It does have an effect. Refined sugar has the same effect. We also find that refined salt does the same thing. In the previous sessions, we showed you what sugar does. It shoots up the blood sugar level, and then it crashes down. Well, refined sugar, salt does the same thing. Caffeine does the same thing. The drugs that we shared with you on the screen, it does the same thing. It shoots up, it comes down, it crashes down. Well, unfortunately, red meat does the same thing. It contains phosphoric and sulfuric acids that stimulate the adrenal glands. And so some people say to me, you know what, I know it's not the best for me, but, you know, I can't live without it. I'll die without it. And you know what, the system is really stimulated so intensely over a time that the person thinks they cannot live with it, and I do believe them. It does feel that way. If my adrenal system was stimulated all the time over a long period of time, it's really hard to just think that I would get past it, and that is reality. Now, let's look at this addiction and stimulation more in detail. The repeated rise in blood sugar levels causing a process of stimulation in the body, that is something that I start getting used to. And really, South Africa runs on the stimulation thing. Every 2 to 4 hours, the average South African is consuming at least one of the above in order to get through the next 2 to 4 hours. They would have a cup of coffee. They would have a piece of chocolate. They would have something to just boost them, to stimulate them a little bit to get through the day. Now, this process of stimulation is something that we don't always recognize.

This is why I've made a decision. I am not part of stimulation. I don't want stimulation in my own life. And we call this addiction at the end of the day. When your system just cannot go without it, you need it to go on every day. Now, only nutritional deficient bodies reaches for the quick fixes. If you don't have enough nutritional value in your diet, in your lifestyle, you're going to start reaching for other things that would help you go, stimulate you to go through the day with all its demands. And I need to tell you, it's better to focus on building health rather than trying to get people off addiction. So at our lifestyle centers, we don't focus on, you know, this nitty-gritty and that nitty-gritty about, you know, leaving the substance and all that. We change the people's lives by giving them good food, give them a good, wholesome program, exercise, and all of a sudden they don't need any of these addictive substances that they've needed in the past. Eat well first, whole grains, fruits, vegetables, and all of those other things I needed, I would not need it anymore. Then vitality comes up and I don't feel like stimulating anymore. I need us to just go to addiction to processes as well, to summarize and end this episode. There's many people that's addicted to processes, emotional processes. Gambling is one of them. Eating is another one. And some people just love to eat and their life is around eating. You know, there's a difference between eating to live and live to eating. And this is really where this addiction comes in. Some people are addicted to sex. They just need this in their lives. They cannot go without it, and they really pursue this with a passion. Some people are addicted to work. You know, they're called workaholics. It's something that's really around us all over. We can see people that are addicted. They live for their work. Some are addicted to relationships. They go in the one and they go out in the other one. There's never a time where they get settled. Some people are addicted to religion. And you might say, hey, Arnold, you're off the track now. How can you be addicted to religion? I want to remind you of this. What was the World Wars about? Go back in history. What was the World Wars about? People, it was about religion. If we look at the world, at the wars now in the world, it's about religion. It's about one faith fighting another faith. And, you know, we do this this canon church thing. You know, we bulldoze people with our thoughts and our ideas. And if you don't change the way I want you to change, then I bulldoze you and get you down. Then another one is shopping. And I'm not talking about to the ladies only. You know, some men as well. They love shopping. They cannot go without shopping. Some is addicted to TV and sports. They you know, the house can flood, but they're still watching their soapy. Unbelievable what happens when we are addicted to some of these processes. Some addicted to cell phones. The cell phone is part of their life. They cannot go without it. They need it. The moment it's not there, they feel half-dressed, they feel not intact. Now, if you look at that list, which one of these are predominantly pleasure-associated processes? So, look at gambling, eating, sex, work, relationship, religion, shopping. Really gives you that thrill, that something special that nothing else can give you, that pleasure feeling. I've done this many, many times with many audiences, and we always come back to this pain-pleasure principle, and we see something interesting. The two main processes of addiction is appetite and sex. Every time an audience over the last 10 years would confirm it would be appetite or it will be sex. In our next episode, we're going to look at this whole thing about sex and that intimacy around that and how that involves the brain.

I want us to end with this beautiful verse in 1 Corinthians 10, verse 31. Well, whatever you do, whether you eat or whether you drink, do it all for the glory of God. I want to challenge you. Whatever you do, do it to the glory of God. When you eat, when you drink, when you have these other habits, whatever it is, if you can glorify God with it, you're on the right track. May God bless you. Keep strong. Eat healthy. Watch your brain. Until we see at the next episode. God bless.

Good evening, and thank you for coming to our presentation tonight entitled Faith That Will Be Remembered. This is our second part in this presentation series. Well, actually, it's not our second part in the entire presentation series, but for this particular series we are doing, we have entitled it For This Such a Time as This. Yesterday, we talked about Faith That Will Be Remembered, which was our first part in our study on the book of Romans, and tonight we're going to look at the second part in the study on the book of Romans. And I'm very excited about this study. Yesterday we looked at the first four chapters in the book of Romans. We took a bird's perspective of that book, and we looked at some of the powerful teachings that we find in those chapters of the book of Romans. Tonight we're going to look at chapter 5, 6, 7, and 8. And before we get into our material tonight, I would like to invite you to have a word of prayer together with me as we invite the Holy Spirit to be with us. Father in heaven, we thank you that we can come before you. We thank you that we can commit ourselves to you this evening. We ask that your Holy Spirit will be with us, that you will guide us in our study, and that you will lead us into your truth. And I pray that you will use me as your mouthpiece to communicate this message tonight. For these things we ask in Jesus' name. Amen. Amen. Faith that will be remembered. Yesterday we looked at Romans chapter 1 that explains to us in such a powerful way what the gospel really is. The gospel is putting the character of God on display. It is the character of God, the righteousness of God revealed in the person of Jesus Christ. And really when we have that gospel put on display in the world, there is really no excuse. God has not only put himself on display in the gospel, but also through creation. We looked at that yesterday. Romans chapter 1 talks